0: of a deadly missile strike on a Jordanian airbase overnight Friday into Saturday. This morning, the Pentagon identified two soldiers killed in that attack. Private Isabella Gonzalez of Texas was just 19 years old. She was assigned to an air defense regiment based in Germany. First Lieutenant Tyler James Feehan was from Hawaii and served also in missile defense with a unit from Fort Bragg, North Carolina. A third, as yet unidentified serviceman, was killed in northern Iraq, and a fourth is missing still in Jordan. And again, as we mentioned, the Pentagon spokesman says nearly 100 service members have been hurt since July 7th, mostly mild concussions, he said. Separately, a CNN data review shows that the Pentagon has been slow to disclose war injuries, which that same spokesman says is to protect other service members who might be jeopardized, he claims, by releasing such information prematurely. But it is the new fatalities that the president, first and foremost, is concerned with, the most since March, when 13 U.S. service members lost their lives.
1: We feel very badly, but, you know, those great people, those great patriots were out there fighting that Iran cannot have a nuclear weapon. Iran has been very, very badly damaged. They've lost everything almost militarily. They've got very little left.
0: Recent events, though, call into question that very little left part. Iran stepping up attacks on Kuwait and Jordan, with both reporting missile intercepts, more missile intercepts today. And the U.S. official tells us the Pentagon is sending more fighter jets and support aircraft to the region. Not what you'd be doing if Iran truly, as the president said, has very little left. Complicating the picture, the Iran-backed Houthi rebel group in Yemen today declaring a blockade on Saudi shipping, which has to go through the Bab al-Mandeb. That's the other maritime choke point in the region. And with a tanker reportedly hit tonight in the Strait of Hormuz and any shipping there down to a trickle, oil prices continue rising back toward the $100 a barrel mark. Gas prices here in the United States, meantime, back, you see it there, $4 a gallon, up more than a dollar since this war began. The American people who voted midterm elections 15 weeks from tomorrow simply don't approve of this war. New polling, you see it again right there, shows 68% of Americans believe this is not a war worth fighting. Just 28% say it is. Tomorrow, the president will travel to Dover Air Base in Delaware to attend the dignified return of the remains of Private Gonzalez and Lieutenant Feehan. Yesterday, he was asked how a war he himself said would last weeks at most has gone on this long.
1: You keep hitting me. This is a far bigger job that we're doing. We were doing a little job of stopping them from having a certain capability. Now we're just ending it. So it's really not the same thing. What we're doing now is we're ending any chance where they could have a nuclear missile. If you look at it, after a week and a half, not 4 weeks, a week and a half, 2 weeks, we stopped them from probably, but I don't want to have the word probably. Thank you very much, Andrew.
2: Thank you, sir.
0: Start off tonight with Kristen Holmes at the White House. Kristen, you hear the words from the president there saying this is very different. It's not what he intended or not what he expected at the very beginning. What are you hearing about the hours and the days ahead?
3: Well, that's what we've heard from U.S. officials, John, this kind of idea of separating the different sections of what has been going on. They said that the first part of this, the idea of the actual military action was over, and now they were in this other phase. Well, we've seen really an escalation that's brought them back to the first part of this, what happened before the ceasefire, this rise in military expectations. And we look at the next couple of days and weeks, President Trump is angry. It is clear from the U.S. officials that we're talking to that they want retribution for the fact that Iran violated the ceasefire on multiple occasions, and retribution for the fact that Iran has now taken the lives of these American servicemen and women. That was a line that President Trump really did not want to cross. And as you noted, this is now the most deadly stretch that we have seen in quite some time since the beginning of this quote-unquote incursion in Iran, President Trump not calling it a war. But as we've seen, things are escalating, and every U.S. official I've talked to says President Trump right now is focused on getting retribution, particularly for those deaths.
0: Well, to that point, maybe that's the answer to the question. But we see the pictures of escalation. Mediators, though, did reportedly float a 10-day ceasefire proposal today. White House even considering that?
3: Everything's a consideration, and we know President Trump has been looking for some kind of diplomatic off-ramp. We heard U.S. Secretary of State just yesterday, Marco Rubio, talking about this idea that diplomacy is always something that they are seeking out. But I do want to read you this direct quote, and you kind of alluded to it in your opening, but this is what U.S. officials said specifically when we asked about this idea of them accepting the ceasefire. They said, right now, President Trump is focused on making Iran pay for their violations of the MOU and their continued acts of terrorism in the Strait of Hormuz. Went on to say, in addition, the president will make Iran pay for the deaths of U.S. soldiers. So that is where his mind is at. Now, what that means, we don't understand in a larger picture yet. We have asked a number of questions. President Trump has floated this idea of Karg Island. We know that that would require actual troops on the ground. If President Trump is willing to do that, as of now, it does not seem like that is something he is willing to do. But as we've said, this idea of this floated proposal, that came before this 10th night of consecutive strikes that we heard about from the Central Command. So clearly they are not considering it in this moment.
0: Kristen Holmes at the White House, thank you so much. Joining me now to discuss further, retired U.S. Army Lieutenant General Karen Gibson, the former Director of U.S. Intelligence for the U.S. Central Command. Also, former senior U.S. diplomat Alan Ayer, who was a member of the team that negotiated the 2015 nuclear deal with Iran, and the former Deputy Assistant Secretary of Defense for the Middle East, Dana Stroll. General, I want to start with you. When you hear Kristen Holmes reporting, you hear the words of the President of the United States, retribution, retaliation. You also hear more assets being sent into the region by the Pentagon. Forgive the question, but does it sound like a clear plan or does it sound more like an emotional reaction?
2: Well, I think when we see that there are additional assets going forward, that would lead me to believe that the Central Command commander has requested these as a prudent, perhaps, pre-positioning of assets for what might be more expanded operations in the future. I mean, certainly it's an understandable desire to have retribution for the tragic deaths of American service members, but the number of perhaps refueling aircraft and others that are going forward lead me to believe that perhaps there is planning for more expansive target set than what we've seen to date, which has largely been focused on eliminating or reducing Iran's military capabilities that can be used to interdict or affect commercial shipping in the Strait of Hormuz.
0: And Alan, follow on from there. If you get expanded assets and you get expanded targeting, do you believe that is likely to convince the Iranian leadership, okay, it's time to back down or come back to the table with a more conciliatory approach?
4: Highly unlikely, John. This Iranian leadership, more radical, more militarized, less risk-averse and more anti-U.S., is almost certainly not going to capitulate because they see any capitulation as just inviting further pressure from the United States and Iran, and Israel. So, no, I think what would happen is the Iranians are engaged right now in moving up the escalatory ladder. So to the extent that the United States escalates, it will respond proportionally, perhaps targeting GCC energy infrastructure or other available targets. But the Iranian leadership, you know, they've lost 6,000 Iranians. They've lost over 50 of their top military and civilian leaders. And they're firmly convinced the U.S. and Israel are seeking to get rid of the regime. So they're not really looking for ways to play nice with the United States.
0: Well, then, Dana, is there any conclusion to make, at least on this day, that this is going to continue to spiral into something bigger, bigger and bigger still?
5: Well, first of all, making Iran pay is not a strategic objective, and it's not an achievable military objective. So as what we've seen happen in the past 24 hours is the scope and scale of U.S. strikes inside Iran are expanding. At first, it was just coastal infrastructure, coastal radars, and the specific Iranian military capabilities, as the general said, that were threatening commerce and freedom of navigation in the Strait of Hormuz. But now geographically dispersed across Iran, electrical grids, railways, bridges, other infrastructure that could be used for military purposes by Iran and the IRGC, but also are used by civilians. And as the United States expands that aperture, the Iranians, as Alan said, are going to respond in kind. So they are now targeting desalination plants in the Gulf, civilian hotels, and today beyond the U.S. military base in Jordan, actually Jordanian port infrastructure. You take all that together, and this is all signs of an escalating scope of military targeting on both sides.
0: General Gibson, help somebody out there who might be confused. You have a unique perspective from your position at CENTCOM. On the one hand, there is no question. In 4+ months, the United States has delivered some punishing military blows against Iranian capabilities. And yet, Iran can still, as it had over the weekend, launch missiles into Jordan and strike those bases and sadly kill U.S. servicemen and women. Help that in the context in terms of what Iran has lost, but what it's still capable of doing.
2: Yes. So I think in terms of the strike against Jordan, the range itself of that weapon.

0: was not a surprise. Perhaps the precision and accuracy of the strike, depending on whether the building that they actually struck was the one they intended to, that might be somewhat of a surprise. But even though the U.S. military has conducted punishing airstrikes for months and really significantly degraded much of Iran's inventory, there is still much that remains, and actually eliminating it entirely is a very high bar, particularly for things like one-way attack drones. They're cheap, they're plentiful, they're easy to hide, they're hard to find, there aren't a lot of signatures until they begin to launch one. It reminds me very much of trying to entirely eliminate the IED network in Iraq mm-hmm. that was being used against American service members, you know, decades ago. It's just a very asymmetric fight, and it is incredibly difficult to eliminate every one of those weapons. Obviously, as they've demonstrated, they still have and continue to produce inventory.
1: And Alan, as we have the conversation about the United States and Iran, we see the Houthis deciding to get involved as well, to join the escalation, if you will. It's not directly connected, maybe, but it certainly is connected. What's the impact of that?
2: Well, the obvious one, John, which is that again, this is not because Iran asked them to. It's because they've got their own beef with the Saudis, and the animosity mutual between those two have acted up in the last couple of weeks. So, yeah, that will not only restrict Saudi's ability to export what it was shipping overland to avoid the Strait of Hormuz, but it will also degrade the Saudis' ability to import vital foods they need for their own population. And one other quick point, John, let's not forget, this war right now is all about reopening or trying to reopen a strait that was fully open before we started the war. The putative cause of this war, the nuclear issue, is so far down the road you can't even see it.
1: Dana, you heard at the top of the program, the Pentagon now conceding, CNN's reporting that they've been slow to disclose the injuries in the war. That's not how the Pentagon would describe it, but tonight they say 100 or so killed in the last couple of weeks. Do we need, there hasn't been a Pentagon briefing in, I believe, 2 months in the middle of, injured here. There hasn't been a Pentagon briefing in 2 months. Does the administration, should it be more transparent, or are they right to say, we can't tell you about these injuries because of security concerns?
3: I think it's two challenges, and we've seen other Department of Defense teams and other Pentagon teams balance these tensions. So on the one hand, information that's extremely timely allows the enemy, in this case Iran, to learn whether or not their targeting is effective. And if it's not effective, then they're going to learn how to improve over time. So there's always a need to limit exactly what is available in the public domain immediately. At the same time, transparency is part of our system here of rules, congressional oversight, in a democracy where the public has a right to know what its military service members whose lives are at risk every day are doing, what we're achieving, and what this blood and treasure is for. And the lack of transparency, the lack of public articulation is a core vulnerability. And it's why so many Americans and so many members of Congress are questioning exactly what we can realistically achieve in this war.
1: General Gibson, let me close with you. You heard Kristen Holmes, our White House correspondent, saying, of course, everything is always being considered. But it does seem, with more assets going in and more escalation going in, that the administration, at least at the moment, does not believe, and Alan made this point, that Iran is ready to come back to the table in any conciliatory or any meaningful way. So then, are there new military objectives that might bring that about?
0: Well, when I think about, as a former intelligence professional, what an adversary is going to do, I look at two things. One, what is their will and intent, their desire? And two, what is their ability? And we've already talked about the effect that we've had, not total, in trying to degrade their ability to conduct strikes. But when we look at their will and intent, their desire, their stated desire to institute a new mechanism for navigation through the straits that they'll control, the fact that they continue to hit shipping despite all of these strikes by U.S. Central Command leads me to believe that we're not affecting their will and intent. And I think continuing along the path of having the same kinds of strikes that we've had in the past, it's going to take something that really is far more significant to change their calculus and cause them to back off on this insistence that they will control vessels that go through the straits. It's a tough nut to crack.
1: sure seems to be. General Gibson, Alan Ayer, Dana Stroll, grateful for your time. Thank you so much. Up next, a lawmaker who's calling for ending the war right now, Senator

0: Chris Van Hollen will join us. And later, what authorities in New York are revealing about the Army veteran they said did this, lighting a fire, setting off fireworks, and brandishing a rifle outside a federal building in Lower Manhattan.
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3: New airstrikes and counterstrikes underway between the United States and Iran nearly 5 months into a war the president said would last just weeks, a war that two-thirds of Americans now call a war not worth fighting, with midterm elections just 15 weeks away. You see the polling right there on your screen. And though there doesn't seem any way out at the moment, our next guest wants the administration to find one, posting over the weekend, quote, "This senseless war should never have been started, and it needs to end now." That from the Maryland Democratic Senator Chris Van Hollen, who joins us now. He's a member of the Foreign Relations Committee. Senator, thank you for your time tonight. The president says more assets are going into the region. We are now in the 10th wave, 10th consecutive day of strikes since the MOU, the ceasefire agreement, collapsed. Do you know what the plan is?
4: There is no plan, John. And the thing about this senseless

0: or is that there never has been a plan. And when the president said the objective was one thing one day, he changed it to something else another day. And now we see more Americans killed, more Americans injured, more civilians killed. The Strait of Hormuz is closed again. It's widening, as you reported. The Houthis are talking about closing the strait that goes into the Red Sea. And oil prices are going up, and other prices are going to go up. And so you have the president who promised the country he'd keep us out of war and bring down prices, doing just the opposite. When you're digging a hole, stop digging. That's what they should do.
1: The way it normally works, you're on the Foreign Relations Committee, is administration officials come up sometimes every couple of days, maybe it's a week or two, depending on the urgency of the situation. You heard the president at the top of the program when he was asked, you said it was going to be a couple of weeks, sir, at the most. Why? And he said, well, they had a plan, and then they changed the plan, and they're doing something else now. Are you getting any information from the Pentagon, from the White House? You may not like it, you may not agree with it, but are they giving you information, at least explaining what they're trying to do?
0: John, as you know, information has been very sparse. It took weeks and weeks into the war for this Republican-controlled Senate to even hold a hearing on the war. I will say that tomorrow, I serve on the Appropriations Committee, we will have the Secretary of Defense, Pete Hegseth. He'll be in front of the committee, and you can be sure he'll be getting the kind of questions that we're talking about right now. What is the purpose of this war, and how are you going to end it? Again, they got us into this terrible mess. We've got to get out of it. I've also been pushing for another vote on war powers resolution so we can at least begin to hold our Republican Senate colleagues accountable. They should have to tell their constituents and people in their states where they stand as the president escalates this war again.
1: There have been growing support for that, as you know. I understand your point about trying to bring it up again, but it is largely symbolic. The one way Congress could stop this is to cut off the funding. Most of the attention is on the House side right now, as Speaker Johnson tries to get his narrow majority to pass this. But then that money would come back to the Senate, where the leadership, you're on the Democratic side, the Republican leadership says it wants to use, forgive me, America, a process called reconciliation, which means they can do it with a majority of Republicans. Do you have any hope? I know it's about other spending bills, too, and that's usually how it happens. Well, I couldn't vote against it just for the war, Senator, because I had to vote for this, that, and the other thing. But do you have any hope that you can get the two or three or four Republicans you would need to stop this?
0: Well, John, I do know in the Senate the idea of moving through this process you describe as reconciliation is something that a lot of senators don't want to do. Whether they end up doing that because the president insists on it, we'll see. But I, for one, am not going to vote for one penny for this illegal, senseless war. And that's why originally the Pentagon and the president was talking about coming up with a supplemental. I think they recognized they didn't get the votes, didn't have the votes, and so now they're looking for alternatives. But it's not a done deal, not by any means. And as you say, at the end of the day, the real power Congress has here is the power of the purse, and we should not be voting for more money for this illegal, senseless war.
1: We had over the weekend, Friday into Saturday, the horrible strike in Jordan, which killed at least two U.S. servicemen. Bahrain has been repelling missiles and drone strikes as well. You say you're not getting much conversation from the administration. What are your conversations with our allies in the region, Kuwait, Bahrain, Jordan, and elsewhere, who obviously are bearing the brunt of this?
0: Well, they're very worried, of course, John, because they become targets of the Iranian counterattacks. These are countries that in many, many cases have U.S. defenses, the U.S. bases. And Iran's position is if the United States is going to attack us from these bases, we're going to counterattack against these U.S. bases in places like Jordan. And of course, these countries thought that, you know, America would be a great shield. What they didn't count on was a president who was going to start a war, not simply be there to help provide defenses against other aggressors. And what happened was President Trump and Prime Minister Netanyahu started this war. And what we're doing is seeing the terrible consequences, both in terms of lives lost and, of course, the terrible economic impact on Americans here at home, but also throughout the Gulf region. I mean, think about tourism in that area. Think about the Jordanians who want people to come to the, you know, Gulf of Aqaba. All of that tourism is suppressed. The economies in that region are taking a hit. So they're very worried about this war dragging on.
1: Senator Van Hollen, thank you for your time tonight. Obviously, we'll keep track of Secretary Hegseth before the committee tomorrow. Appreciate your time, sir. Up next for us, authorities name the man they say set a fire outside a Manhattan federal building equipped, get this, they say with an air rifle, a hammer, two axes, three knives, and a machete. Also tonight, mega social media influencers, the Tate brothers, now facing extradition on rape and human trafficking charges. They're now pleading for the Trump administration to intervene.
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3: This is CNN.
4: The FBI says a 43-year-old Army veteran is in custody tonight, accused of tossing an incendiary device at a federal building that houses offices for Immigration and Customs Enforcement here in New York City. Here is the moment authorities say Andrew Arabaca doused an area with gasoline and ignited it with a firework. This was captured on video from across the street. Then smoke filled the area, and investigators say Arabaca fired several airsoft rifle pellets at the building. According to the FBI, at least three people were injured. They also say he had, get this, two axes, a hammer, a machete, and three knives, and a sign saying, ice off our streets. Joining us now to discuss, retired FBI Special Agent Richard Kolko, former NYPD Detective David Sarney. Richard, to you first, you're very familiar with that building. You know it well. What stands out when you hear the details and then see the images of this attack? What stands out to you?
5: Well, I've walked into that door many times when I was assigned to the New York office. The road's blocked off. Security is really tight around there. This person knew they were going to get caught. There was no question there. The cameras that are available, security, there's two levels at the about 20 feet from the door and then at the door. So once he walked up there, I'm kind of surprised he was able to get the fuel out and actually light it before somebody stopped him or accosted him there. But thankfully, he didn't get any closer and didn't cause any more damage. It'll be an interesting investigation. I heard that he is talking, so that's helpful. These people always have some sort of grievance, and he wants a chance to tell his story, and he's going to get a chance.
4: So, David, we were talking before we came on camera. You know the security set up there pretty well yourself, and obviously we see the pictures already. There are cameras all over the place there. So investigators have plenty to look at in terms of the scene. Tell us more about, you know, about the security set up there, and then what happens now?
6: Well, you also have law enforcement, NYPD personnel around there. You have federal agents, and you also have private security for that facility. So we've had that. Right. So you have the cameras that the NYPD has, that the feds have there. So you have all of that. That's going to work on that scene and dealing with the investigation there. Now you're talking about the investigation past that. You're going to deal with search warrants at his residence, at his car. Anything with social media, they're going to extract. They're going to look at any electronic device, get search warrants for them, interviews of family, friends. What you're going to look for is not to see if this is just an individual event or was he aided and abetted by anybody outside of this moment in time that he was involved.
4: And Richard, to that point, and you also mentioned you hear from your sources that he's talking. There's always a question, you know, how did he get that close? He obviously didn't get inside the building, but there's always a question of, you know, was there something on social media that they could have seen beforehand? Are they scrubbing these kind of grievances? We know we're in a very heated environment right now. If he had ice off the streets, as some of the reporting said, we're in a very heated environment about that. What are investigators trying to figure out? Obviously, they're trying, you know, why was he there? Did he act alone? What else are they looking for?
5: Well, they're going to see how he got there. I'd find it unusual if this is the first time he walked down to 26 Fed. I'm going to guess they're going to look at if he's got a cell phone, see if he's been in the area before, ridden the train down there, any of the cameras picked him up in a day, a week, a month before. And they're going to look, as you said, for any co-conspirators, but also any maybe just confidants, people he told that he was going to do this that should have and could have picked up the phone and called law enforcement and said, hey, this guy is a hazard or is a danger. I frankly can't believe he wasn't shot. If he actually took out these airsoft rifles and pointed them at people, I've seen them. Some of them look very real. I am just surprised that either the federal police or the contract police did not shoot this person. So at the end of the day, he's lucky he's still alive. And as far as the investigator is concerned, good for them, because they'll be able to find out more about why he did this. And then, are there other people planning on doing this kind of thing? We know that ICE facilities throughout the country have had very violent protests, and maybe people other planning are talking about this online, and see if anybody else is thinking of doing the same thing.
4: David, I assume you agree with Richard. He had to know the likelihood of getting caught, if not shot, was pretty high given the security around that building. When you're building a profile, building a list, and you see that, you know, machetes, the rifle, what does that tell you?
6: Well, pretty much from what he said, and I believe I was listening to the press conference, he wanted to cause as much damage and injury to as many people as he could. This is a person, regardless of how you feel, there's protocols, policies, advice, he was looking to injure people he's never met, kill people he's never met, for whatever idea or ideology he has. That's the reality of this. And, you know, you could protest, you could be angry about it, but now you've gone to the extreme, and this is something we have to really be mindful of, the way in which the volatility, the name-calling, the demonization of what federal agents are sworn to do. And that's the issue at hand, is we have to really tamp it down. It's not just coming from one area or one side of the story. It's coming from the middle of the ground, too, where politicians are talking about this and demonizing it constantly. They're doing their job. That's what they're doing. And if you keep doing this to them, what do you have expectations? You won't let the police stop the protests in front, or at least keep a separation. And this is what you have. And this is where you see the volatility has grown exponentially with individuals who now want to go out there and push their agenda. And they want to be like the you know, save the world. What they're doing is criminal. And this is what this is. This is criminal.
4: David Tarney, Richard Colco, gentlemen, appreciate your time. Thank you. Up next for us, new details on the ICE agent involved in that deadly shooting last week in Maine. Plus, he just got it. So why is the president now saying the new Qatari gifted Air Force One need some upgrades?
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3: Anti-ICE protesters, you see them there taking to the streets of Maine over the weekend as we're learning more and more about the background of an ICE officer connected to the shooting death of a 25-year-old Colombian man. That incident occurred just 1 week ago and remains under investigation. But the new information is raising serious questions about ICE's hiring and vetting practices under President Trump. CNN's Priscilla Alvarez has more.
4: Demands for reform at the Department of Homeland Security are growing louder as more details emerge about the ICE officer connected to the fatal shooting of 25-year-old Joan Sebastian Duran Guerrero in Maine. Senator Angus King leading the charge along with 38 other lawmakers, calling the recent shootings in Biddeford, Maine and Houston, Texas, among other incidents, quote, completely unacceptable, in a letter addressed to DHS Secretary Mark Wayne Mullen and requesting there be immediate, independent and transparent investigations. As questions still surround the circumstances of last week's shooting in Maine, CNN is learning more about the ICE agent connected to the incident. David Brulette once told a court that he suffered lingering cognitive issues after sustaining a serious head injury during a firefighting training course, according to a lawsuit filed in late 2023. Those problems, according to Brulette, resulted from a steel I-beam falling on his head. He sued the Maine Community College System, which administered the course. In the lawsuit, he said he was still significantly impaired in his activities and in his daily living. He was working as an ICE officer just over 2 years later and was among the officers on the scene in Biddeford, Maine last Monday, according to two of his ex-wives who reviewed photos of the incident. One of them, Ashley Brulette, says she spoke with him.
5: Then I asked him if it was him. He was the one that did it. He said, yes, it was me.
4: CNN has not independently confirmed whether David Brulette fatally shot Duran Guerrero. Federal officials have not publicly identified who shot him. The Department of Homeland Security said the officer used deadly force because he was, quote, fearing for public safety. Brulette previously served in the Army, was employed as a state correctional officer, and as a police officer for the Department of Veterans Affairs, according to records. Other court records illustrate a history of alleged abuse against his ex-wives.
5: He has always displayed violent behavior, very angry person. And I've said for years that it's only a matter of time before he hurts anybody.
4: In court records, Brulette has denied and disputed abuse allegations. A search of a Maine criminal records database showed no evidence that he has ever been charged with or convicted of a crime. Brulette has not responded to several requests for comment. Last year, as ICE was ramping up its hiring spree, the agency specifically sought out military veterans and former and current law enforcement officers. It's unclear exactly how much or what type of training Brulette received from ICE, or whether additional vetting was done. For now, Mullen has said that any officers involved in the recent fatal shootings would be placed on administrative leave while investigations are ongoing.
6: When there's a shooting involved, standard practice is that individual goes on administrative leave while the investigation is going through.
4: In the meantime, the group of senators called on DHS to issue all ICE agents body-worn cameras by the end of this month, wear gear that clearly labels them as ICE, and answer questions about vetting procedures for new recruits. Priscilla Alvarez, CNN, Washington.
3: For more now, I'm joined by John Sandweg. He served as acting ICE director during the Obama administration. John, thank you for your time tonight. You heard Priscilla's report there. From your background and experience, what specific questions would you have about this particular officer and about what happened in Maine in terms of training, vetting, et cetera?
7: Yeah, John, what I'd like to know is what did ICE know about his background and when did they know it in terms of when he went out on duty? John, this is the background checks that ICE historically conducts are not like the background checks, you know, for me and my law firm or you at CNN, right? These are typically in-depth background checks that include interviews, in-person interviews of your friends, your neighbors, your prior employers. And the idea is to try to make sure that you have that suitability, as the word is used, right? That good character, that trustworthiness necessary to be a federal law enforcement officer. It is very difficult, given all the reporting that's coming out now about this individual, to see a scenario where that person could be hired as a federal agent. I'm not saying it's impossible, but it's very difficult to see that. And it really raises questions that in this crazy push that the administration is on to rapidly grow ICE, have we also, you know, we've heard about them cutting corners on training, but have we also cut corners on that vetting before we bring those individuals or select those individuals to be ICE agents?
3: Well, that's an interesting point you make in the sense that, number one, did you have these challenges when you were there? You have applications come in, you got jobs to fill, you're trying to get there, people serve in the military, maybe you try to give them a little grace here and there. It's like, how do you draw the line? And do you think they've just made it easier now than when you were doing it?
7: I gotta tell you, John, we didn't have these problems here, but remember, you know, until really this administration, there have been times where ICE has grown a little bit in the past, but this administration is trying to double the size of the agency. And so what concerns me is during, you know, my time at ICE and really during the last, you know, decade or so, when ICE is only hiring, let's say 200 to 400 individuals a year, backfilling those vacancies that they have. The vetting office and the personal security division that was in charge of doing these background checks was equipped to handle that volume of individuals. But now we're asking them to vet, what, 2,000 to 3,000 a year in this kind of push to hire 10,000 agents in a compressed 3.5 year time window. I don't know if they've changed the standard. I don't know if they're waiving or delaying things on vetting, or I don't know if they're just the offices are overwhelmed and they're not able to get these vetting, you know, done. I will tell you that this case, but also some other reporting, has raised serious questions about whether or not people are getting through that process who probably shouldn't.
3: John Sandbeck, thank you for your time. Obviously, this conversation will continue. John, thank you. President Trump says that new Qatari gifted Air Force One will soon be taken out of service for more upgrades. His latest comments appear to confirm security concerns with that $400 million jet, despite weeks of White House denials. Here's what the president told reporters last night when he was asked about the plane's missile defense capabilities.
8: It has a lot of capability, but as I understand it, in about a month or so, they're going to send it to have it be maxed out.
3: Earlier this month, you may recall, the president did not use the new Air Force One to depart the NATO summit in Turkey, despite arriving there on that plane. The next day, the New York Times was first to report about security concerns involving that plane. Then, the Times said four of its reporters were subpoenaed by the federal government. The former FBI director, Andrew McCabe, joins us now. Andrew, number one, just to the president there, the president more or less just said, right, am I reading this wrong? Plane's got security issues, they got to max it out.
9: Yeah, I mean, I think it's, as often happens with this president, his most recent statement kind of obliterates the statements we'd heard before it. It's, I think, public, that I take that as a public acknowledgement of the fact that the plane does not have the same level of safety and security features as the existing Air Force One fleet, the somewhat aged fleet. And that's, of course, the reason that he had to switch to it, to take it out of Turkey, which is very close to the theater of war that we are currently engaged in. So that, I don't think, comes as a surprise to anyone. The thing that shocked me about his statement regarding maxing the plane out with security features is this idea that that's going to be finished in a month. And, you know, for a variety of reasons, John, I find that incredibly hard to believe.
3: Right. Obviously, he was on an overseas trip. He was very close to a war zone. So you can understand the call, even though the White House might continue to issue subpoenas and say it didn't happen. You can understand the call made there. But the president also flies, you know, Air Force One everywhere, including over the United States. On 9/11, President George W. Bush spent most of the day on it. It's been 20 years, but I remember when I covered the White House and spent a fair amount of time on Air Force One, they would show us some of the stuff and just tell us not to talk about it. In terms of security capabilities then and now, where are we? And can this Qatari jet, can it be made as if it were, you know, one of the Boeings made for the White House?
9: Yeah, I mean, I think look, anything can be done. The question is, how long will it take and at what cost? Let's remember, it's a $400 million plane just as is, was given to the president by the Qatari government. We were all told that it would cost the American taxpayers nothing. And that's, of course, not the case. The plane has got to have at least what the current Air Force One security features of those planes. There are industry and Pentagon experts who have publicly stated that that cost could go anywhere from $500 million to $2 billion and take up to 2 years to complete. So you're talking about a lot of retrofitting. And in terms of the technology that the current day, you know, the best of the best right today, very different than maybe what you were familiar with 20 years ago. Mm-hmm. Every year we get more and more technology. Every year we get more sophisticated about understanding cyber threats and understanding how to secure a massive, basically flying computer from those sort of attackers who would disable it or cause some other sort of mischief. In addition to all the traditional things that Air Force Ones typically have, like the ability to repel or defend themselves against heat-seeking missiles and all sorts of air-to-air ordnance and things like that. It's got to be able to be refueled in midair so that a president on a very tough day like 9/11, which you and I remember well, can spend essentially the whole day in the flying White House and to be safe while doing so.
3: Right. Yes or no, if you can. You had to deal with a lot of sensitive national security leaks and investigations when you're at the FBI. If this one came across your desk, the details about this plane, the president not being able to fly on it, would you subpoena reporters in the New York Times?
9: Well, not a chance when I was in the FBI, because the attorneys general I worked for specifically would not allow us to do such a thing. That policy was greatly expanded or liberalized, I should say, by Attorney General Bondi last year. So it kind of put it back in the quiver, so to speak. What amazes me here, John, is no one has identified what statement in the New York Times article they allege to have been a leak that would require investigation. And without that sort of specificity, it's almost impossible for those reporters to understand how to defend themselves against this. It is, by any measure, an assault on the First Amendment.
3: Andrew McCabe, thank you very much. Coming up for us, the social media influencers, the Tate brothers, appear in court. The charges they're facing and why they're asking for help now from the Trump administration.
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3: A first federal court appearance today for brothers and social media influencers Andrew and Tristan Tate. They were arrested over the weekend in Miami, and they face extradition to the United Kingdom, where the pair are charged with more than 50 counts, including rape, sex trafficking. They're also outspoken supporters of President Trump and now appear to be counting on that as they fight to stay in the country. CNN's Randy Kaye has the details.
4: Let me tell you something.
5: The Tate brothers, Andrew and Tristan, are influencers known for their misogynistic content online.
6: I will state right now that I am absolutely sexist and I'm absolutely a misogynist.
5: U.S. Marshals took them into custody Saturday outside a bare-knuckle boxing event. The arrest comes after U.K. investigators say four new victims came forward, claiming rape, sexual assault, sex trafficking, and possession of indecent images of a child. The UK Crown Prosecution Service and Bedfordshire Police say the Tate brothers now face a total of 59 charges between them. The brothers are well known and in some areas of the internet celebrated for suggesting men own women.
7: I believe the woman is given to the man. I believe she's given away by the father. I believe she belongs to the man. I believe she belongs to the man in marriage.
5: The brothers had been arrested in Romania in 2022, where they are facing charges of human trafficking and forming an organized criminal group to sexually exploit women. They have denied all charges. So what were they doing in Miami? Last year, after Romanian authorities lifted the travel restriction on the pair, they hopped on a private jet to Florida.
7: We live in a democratic society where it's innocent until proven guilty, and I think my brother and I are largely misunderstood.
5: Despite all the controversy, their support online continues to grow. Young men and boys often follow them for their content, promoting female submission and male dominance. Andrew Tate once argued women should bear responsibility for being sexually assaulted.
6: It's about the fact that she belongs to him and the intimate parts of her body belong to him.
5: The Tates are outspoken supporters of President Donald Trump and hold plenty of sway in the manosphere. Just 2 weeks before they were allowed to leave Romania, Andrew Tate posted this. The Tates will be free. Trump is the president. The good old days are back. The White House said the U.S. government played no direct role in bringing them to Florida. Romania's foreign minister also said he wasn't pressured. The Tates have repeatedly praised Trump and urged voters to support him. And some members of Trump's family have shown support for the Tates. In 2023, Donald Trump Jr. tweeted about Andrew Tate's house arrest in Romania, calling it absolute insanity. Their defense lawyer reiterated his client's innocence and said this is a case of free speech.
8: When you drag somebody's name through the media, when you slander them, when you defame them, when you accuse them of heinous and terrible allegations, the process becomes the punishment until you can clear your name.
9: And John, the court hearing today lasted just 7 minutes. There's no cameras in court because it's federal court, so we don't have any video from there. But the Tate brothers are expected to remain in custody through at least Monday when the lawyers are back in court. And according to their lawyer, they are being held in solitary confinement. And as you know, with this extradition process, it could last months, depending on how many challenges there are. And in the end, it could actually be up to Secretary of State Marco Rubio to decide the fate, whether or not the extradition will go ahead. And one important note, as I mentioned, the Tate brothers are big Trump supporters. According to one source talking to CNN, they said that apparently people on their side, the allies of the Tate brothers, have been reaching out to people in Trump's orbit, trying to gain support and find support and hopefully help them. But we are told that the president has no plans to intervene in this extradition process.
3: Randy Kaye, thank you so much. And the news continues. The source starts now.
10: Tonight, President Trump says Iran will pay for killing more U.S. troops over the weekend. Is diplomacy with Iran over? I'm Brianna Keeler in for Caitlin Collins, and this is The Source.

0: As we come on the air, President Trump is making clear the current mission in Iran is retaliation. As the U.S. bombs Iran for a 10th straight night, sources say mediators floated another 10-day ceasefire. But, quote, right now, President Trump is focused on making Iran pay for violating the last agreement. Today, the president posted, every time Iran kills an American soldier, they will pay for that killing many times over. Three American service members were killed over the weekend. Their deaths mark the first American fatalities from Iranian fire since March. And after being accused of slow walking the information, tonight the Pentagon says that nearly 100 U.S. troops have been injured in just the past 2 weeks. Over the weekend, 25-year-old First Lieutenant Tyler James Feehan and 19-year-old Private Isabella Gonzalez were killed in an Iranian missile attack on an airbase in Jordan. And the Pentagon says another U.S. service member was killed during a, quote, controlled detonation of an Iranian drone in northern Iraq.
1: We feel very badly, but, you know, those great people, those great patriots were out there fighting that Iran cannot have a nuclear weapon. Iran has been very, very badly damaged. They've lost everything almost militarily. They've got very little effort.
0: Iran apparently has enough left to target U.S. bases in neighboring countries, enough left that more U.S. fighter jets are being deployed to the region. The president's own comments illustrating the competing claims that even some of his biggest supporters now struggle to make sense of. 17 American lives have been lost, and the Pentagon's disclosure that nearly 100 more Americans have been hurt in recent weeks coming after criticism that it did not publicly disclose many of those injuries as they occurred. And that comment from the president that we just played is hardly a one-off. Trump has repeatedly insisted that Iran poses virtually no threat at all.
2: Tonight, Iran's navy is gone. Their air force is in ruins. Their leaders, most of them, terrorist regime they led, are now dead.
1: We have many ways we can win, but we've already won militarily. They have very little. They have very little left. We wiped out their navy, their air force, their radar, their leaders. We wiped out everybody. We're blowing everything away, and we're going to end that war very quickly.
3: They have no navy left. They have no air force left. They have no anti-aircraft equipment left, no radar left, no leaders left.
0: Lieutenant Feehan and Private Gonzalez died in a missile attack barely a month after the president defended allowing Iran to keep its missile program.
4: They have to have some because other people have some. You got to have some. Somebody said, you shouldn't give them one. You shouldn't let them have any missile. I said, well, what am I going to do? Am I going to let Saudi Arabia have missiles, but they can't have them? Yes, sir. It doesn't work that way, you know. It doesn't work that way. And missiles aren't the problem. Missiles are... they hurt a little location, but they don't blow up the planet.
0: Iran, in the meantime, is expanding its targets in the region. U.S. positions in seven Middle East countries have been attacked since Thursday night, which, again, seems to run counter to the president repeatedly saying this.
1: They want to make a deal so badly.
4: They want to make a deal so badly. But we'll see what happens.
5: They want to make a deal so badly. We'll see what happens.
1: They want to make a deal so badly.
6: They want to make a deal so badly.
0: Those contradictions are perhaps why even some of the president's most vocal supporters are starting to say things like this.
7: I don't understand how it's possible that Iran has the capabilities to fight this way and continue to try to lash out at Gulf countries and U.S. military bases, because the U.S. has obliterated Iran's military and the president continues to reiterate that.
0: My lead source is a CNN Global Affairs analyst who served in senior national security positions under Presidents George W. Bush, Obama, Trump, and Biden. Brett McGurk is with us this evening. Thank you for being here. With the president now focused on retaliation here, do you expect the fighting to intensify significantly?
8: Yeah, Brianna, I'm deeply, I've worked on this off and on for 20 years, these issues, negotiating with Iran, conflicts with Iran. I think this is the most difficult predicament I've ever seen, because Iran is determined to use its power, drones and missiles, to control the Strait of Hormuz, and they will target ships. And when we hit them back, as I think we should do if they're targeting commercial shipping, they will then target our bases. And they target Brianna, are living quarters, and this isn't new. This is what they do. Before all this, Christmas Day 2023, we had a grievously wounded American from an Iranian drone fired by an Iraqi militia living quarters in Erbil. January 2024, targeting living quarters in Jordan. Before all this, this is what they're doing. They have this very advanced missile and drone capability that they've built up over the last decade, and they're using it. And so we are in this predicament. So what, I mean, I think it's a time to step back a little bit. There's been so much controversy and about how we got into this and everything else. But, you know, we did have a deal, an MOU, on June 17th. The president signed it. Not the most well-crafted MOU, I have to say. But I've talked to the mediators, and there was an understanding that whatever might have been said in the paper, ships would pass uninterrupted. That was the understanding. And Iran targeted two ships and killed an Indian sailor. And we then hit back, and then this whole thing escalated. The point is, we had a deal. I think Iran violated it. Even if there was a disagreement over an article, you don't then attack two commercial ships. So the point is, this is the moment to step back a little bit and get some allies with us. We are all alone in this.
0: But I keep hearing you. I hear you say that, yeah. And you're not the only one. That does not seem to be the avenue. That's not the door the president keeps choosing.
8: Yeah, so you can keep going down the path you're going down and keep digging. But this is an international problem in the Strait of Hormuz. The Iranians are doing things. And now the Houthis as well. Again, they did this before, too. Targeting an international passageway. In the Red Sea situation, we developed a coalition. It's really hard work. What I know is if you're trying to do it all by ourselves, it'll continue to be an Iran-U.S. tit-for-tat. And that ultimately, I think, plays to Iran's asymmetrical advantage. So I'm just, what could we do to be different? You really try to get some allies with us. Because, and again, the president, he signed an agreement at Versailles. There's some irony to the historical symbolism to that. But Macron was there clapping. Everybody, this is great. Well, we had an agreement. We really tried to de-escalate. And Iran said, no, we don't like the way it's going. And they targeted a commercial, two commercial ships. So that's what kicked this all off. And so I there might be an opportunity to bring some allies with us. Again, that's kind of one card I would see. Otherwise, to your point, yes, this is now in a tit-for-tat. I'm sure we're developing targets. I'm sure the Iranians are in their bunkers thinking about targeting us, and this is going to continue. I was at this desk early in the summer. I said, I think we're heading into a very long, hot summer, and here we are in the middle of it. I just don't see the off-ramp.
0: Because you're describing the situation where Iran, not liking what it's seeing with the traffic in the Strait, hits vessels. The U.S. retaliates. Iran is hitting U.S. service members, and the president is making it clear how he wants to retaliate. What's the role for Congress in all of this?
8: Well, two things before. Yeah, Iran believes right now that its pressure on us, its military pressure on us, is giving them leverage on whatever the deal might be. And President Trump believes that the military pressure on Iran is giving him leverage on whatever the deal might be. Both are locked in.
0: Yeah.
8: For Congress, it's a time to ask questions. And another thing nobody is talking about. This is a moment. I think the president should be talking to the American people. Look, here's the situation. Here's what we're working to do. That's what presidents do. Kind of old-fashioned in this regard. Here's what we're trying to do. Secretary of Defense, the chairman. Brad Cooper, who's a terrific CENTCOM commander, who's in the thick of this, this is what happened in the last month, and here's our objectives and what we're going to try to achieve so we can understand what we're trying to do. Because I'm thinking about our people out there. I've been in those bases, I've been in those trailers, and our minds have to be on them. And I think American people need to hear from our civilian leadership of what we're working here to do.
0: Yeah,
8: it's important, and I hope we can get some friends with us.
0: We're seeing the stakes certainly this past weekend. Brett, thank you so much for your insights. Appreciate it. Part of the challenge with trying to square the president's claims with the reality of what we're seeing in the Middle East is that the Pentagon has not held a press briefing in 2.5 months. And since then, the ceasefire and the memorandum of understanding have come and gone. The defense secretary has not explained the military strategy behind the renewed airstrikes. The department hasn't answered detailed questions about the deaths of three American service members. In fact, the last time that Secretary Hegseth faced the media, he issued this declaration about the Strait of Hormuz.
9: As a direct gift from the United States to the world, we have established a powerful red, white, and blue dome over the Strait. American destroyers are on station, supported by hundreds of fighter jets, helicopters, drones, and surveillance aircraft, providing 24/7 overwatch for peaceful commercial vessels. Except Iran's, of course.
0: According to British monitors, two vessels were attacked just yesterday off the coast of Oman and the UAE. Secretary Hegseth will have to answer questions about the war tomorrow because he's set to testify before the Senate Appropriations Committee. And the administration wants Congress to approve tens of billions of dollars in emergency funding to pay for the war. My next source will be among those questioning the secretary, Democratic Senator Jeff Merkley from Oregon. Thank you for joining
10: us. You're welcome. Good to be with you.
0: So putting aside for the moment that Democrats object to how the president got into this from the beginning, how do you get out of this? You can't just walk away from it, and the U.S. is where the U.S. is. How do you get out of this?
10: You know, we are trapped in a terrible position. Because the answer should be that if our goal was to remove the nuclear materials, that had to be done through negotiation. Of course, that was done before. That was the JCPOA that Trump tore up. What Trump thought is our overwhelming military advantage that he believed we had would be so much that Iran would simply say, sue for peace, surrender, and we would be able to kind of dictate the terms. That proved to be absolutely false. And as we see, Iran's able to sustain the ability to attack sites throughout the Middle East despite the pounding they've been taking.
0: So then what do you do?
10: So it really does come back to diplomacy having to be the answer over the nuclear materials, but also on reopening the strait. There was a trade-off that the two nations came to, in which we said we will lift your embargo on the Iranian ports, you open up the strait, but none of the details were worked out. So the kind of the careless and hapless fashion that Trump went into this war was also careless and hapless negotiation over that set of 14 points. The details were not laid out in a way that the two nations had a common understanding. And so here we are way back in it.
0: Senator Hegseth on the Hill tomorrow. He is asking, the president has asked Congress for $67.1 billion to cover the cost of the war. Is there anything that Hegseth can say tomorrow to get you on board with that?
10: Very little. This is an unconstitutional war. And it is the founders who said that the question of war must be placed with Congress, not with the executive, because it's always the executive in the history of governments that is most prone to, most interested in war. So therefore, here in America, where we're not going to have a dictator, we're not going to have a king, and we're concerned about the misuse of military forces, it has to be Congress. And so this president now, for the second time, has violated the Constitution, this war of choice. And certainly there is very little he could say that could convince me that we should now fund this illegal, unconstitutional assault.
0: I'm assuming you don't think that just packing up and going home right now is an option, though,
10: I do
0: right?
10: not. Well, I do think that there is a deal the administration has to find. They came close in that initial stage.
0: So diplomacy.
10: Without all the factors worked out between the two nations. We're going to have to get into the details in order to resolve this.
0: For months, we've heard warnings from some of your colleagues, Republicans, at least one Democrat, that the Pentagon's munitions and funding have been badly depleted. If Democrats do not get on board with, or at least some, with funding this effort, what do you say to American troops? They're there. They don't have a choice.
10: Well, the president doesn't have to be maintaining this bombardment that he's now executing. And by the way, we now have reports of hospitals being hit, schools have been hit, and now most recently, basically desalination plant that serves villages. I do want us to emphasize that not only has this whole episode been so poorly planned, but now the administration seems to be wandering into the territory, we don't have the details, of potential war crimes when you start hitting desalination. Listen, this was framed as Operation Epic Fury. It has
0: what will
10: been
0: help you determine?
10: Operation Epic
0: are you going
10: failure.
0: To? Are you pressing Hegseth on that tomorrow?
10: Well, I will be.
0: And what is the dividing line on that? How are you? How do you determine if it has crossed that line? You're raising that concern.
10: Well, wouldn't it be wonderful if the administration would actually provide information to Congress and to the press? I think you noted a few moments ago. It's been 2.5 months since there's been a briefing at the Pentagon. We have not had a single oversight hearing in the Committee on Foreign Relations, not one. So the details are being deliberately obscured by the administration, And that's really unacceptable in a democratic republic where Congress has these responsibilities.
0: So what recourse do Democrats have? You're getting creative, what do you do?
10: If you are in the situation where the president refuses to seek authorization and Republicans refuse to pass and enforce, if you will, a war powers resolution that says, Mr. President, stop, you're violating the Constitution, you have to come to Congress, then the power you have is the power of the purse. And that's why it's important that we exercise that power. It's the only way to back up our constitutional responsibility and force administration to recognize that it's on a thin line here and it needs to resolve this. It needs to be engaged in the detailed negotiations. It came, and the outline was close, right? The outline was, look, we are going to lift our blockade, you lift your blockade, and then we'll negotiate the details over nuclear materials. They have to refine that path, but do so in a responsible fashion.
0: Big day tomorrow on the Hill. We'll certainly be watching your committee as they question the secretary. Senator Merkley, thanks for being with us.
10: You're welcome.
0: Still ahead, New York Mayor Zoran Mamdani says his office is still looking into whether he can arrest Benjamin Netanyahu the next time he visits the city. And now President Trump

0: Hey, it's your ceiling vent, so I'm dripping. Could be the rain, could be the upstairs bathroom. Yikes. You could hire the guy your neighbor recommended, but I'm pretty sure that's just his cousin. Do we know if he's licensed, or does he just own a ladder?
1: Listen to your home. Go with Thumbtack. Upload a photo or voice note, and we'll diagnose your project and match you with the right pro for the job. Thumbtack. We know homes. Hire the right pro today.

0: gifted by Qatar, already retrofitted with military upgrades and Trump's hand-picked interiors. Stepping off the luxury jet on his way back from yesterday's FIFA World Cup final, the president explained that the plane will be taken out of service in order to be, in his words, maxed out.
1: It has a lot of capability, but as I understand it, in about a month or so, they're going to send it to have it be maxed out. So they're going to be sending it, and they'll have it be maxed out. It'll take about a month.
0: The president unexpectedly ditched the jet during his return from a NATO summit in Turkey earlier this month. At the time, Trump insisted the swap was not for security reasons, but so that U.S. service members could check the plane out.
2: What was the security concern that caused us to change planes?
1: We sent this one in so that the Air Force base here was in the same exact line. So you saw, did you see the picture?
2: We did. Like, we did.
1: Hundreds of people. Let me see that. You can't see it too well, but there are hundreds of people out there. So they came a little bit early and we switched planes.
2: So you're saying there wasn't a security concern?
1: No.
0: Despite Trump now appearing to publicly acknowledge the plane needs additional security enhancements, it's not being taken out of service just yet. As a source tells CNN that Trump is still expected to use the new Air Force One for domestic trips and potentially even international travel before the upgrades are complete. My political sources are here now, former senior advisor to Hillary Clinton's 2016 campaign, Karen Finney, and former Trump campaign advisor, David Urban. All right, David, so should this plane have been maxed out before? Because the safety of the president is paramount. Did he rush this plane for July 4th?
3: Yeah, Brianna, listen, when I read about this initially, way back in the Wayback Machine, you know, I was under the impression that the plane would only be used for domestic travel to begin with, right? Because the threat is, as you, I'm sure, are well aware, domestically is far significantly less than it is when you're leaving Turkey, which, you know, borders Iranian airspace, right? So I thought originally the plane was only going to be used domestically, and then I was surprised to see the president take it all the way to Turkey. I do think that there are obviously significant capabilities in a, you know, the plane itself, the new planes are about $5 billion a copy at this point, right? So there are significant enhancements and upgrades that are made to these 747s to keep the president incredibly safe under a wide range of circumstances. And clearly they didn't have all the bells and whistles on this plane. You know, the Air Force has bought, just to be so people are aware, the Air Force has also purchased a few 747s from Lufthansa, actually, to help bridge the gap until they get the new ones done. So there's going to be a little bit of time here. There's going to be some glitches, but we want the president safe. We want the next president safe. So I'd like to see the thing get maxed out before he gets back on it again.
4: But can we just say, of course we want the president safe, David. That should not be a question. But you're sort of ignoring one of the key pieces about this. This is the plane that the Qataris gave to him that we've now spent. Some estimates were at the time it was going to be about $1 billion, excuse me, to retrofit this particular plane in order to make it meet the safety specs. So I think the president knew when he lied about, oh, they're just taking it over to, you know, the air base to show it to the troops because they wanted to see it. I mean, come on, nobody was buying that. Because it's an acknowledgement that we have to spend more taxpayer dollars to, again, get this plane even more up to spec. He could have been using the two planes that are already in service. At least what we were told is that he wanted something fancier. And I think, you know, it just goes back to this point. It is reasonable when you elect a president to think that they are more concerned. They're supposed to be focused on your concerns and your needs and delivering for you and not delivering for themselves and making money off the presidency and having fancy planes and a slush fund for criminals and, you know, nicer bathrooms in Lincoln bedroom and all of the things that he's spending our taxpayer dollars on. While he tells us we can't have childcare, we got to close, you know, we can't lower healthcare costs, we can't, there's all these other things. I think that's what is going to make people enraged about this.
0: Is he at risk of that, David? Because the new Air Force One, it needs more time in the shop. We also have some new video. I think you've probably seen pictures of it. The Lincoln Memorial reflecting pool today. There's some workers checking it out. We know that it's been drained again. Is he in jeopardy of having it look like some of these big important projects to him kind of become these taxpayer money boondoggles when people are very concerned about affordability right now?
3: Yeah, listen, people should be concerned about affordability, right? It's a real thing in America. But I think that, you know, we can do many things at once in this country. I think we should be talking about, I think the administration does talk about things. I'd like to see him talk about it more. I'd like to see the president talk about more of the certain things they've accomplished and what they're going to do to keep driving down prices, right? I do think the reflecting pool, as anyone's been in Washington, D.C. for years and years and years, has been in a state of disrepair. Somebody needs to figure out what to do with it. Whether it was the last president, this president, the next president, it's been a mess. It needs to be cleaned up. I've spent, you know, significant time in D.C. recently. You walk around. I will say that the president has done, and the administration, the cabinet, the Department of Interior, have done a nice job of cleaning up our nation's capital. Where
4: downtown,
3: tons of visitors,
4: David,
3: Democrats,
4: not in my
3: Republicans,
4: neighborhood. Downtown, downtown, not in
3: well,
4: some of our neighborhoods.
3: On the mall. On the mall. Well, he's not responsible for the entire District of Columbia. But the federal government has done a really nice job of cleaning up. If you come into the train station, the fountains are working. And so if you're a visitor to our nation's capital from anywhere in America, and people come, as you know, school children come, and there are busloads of people. When I was there, the mall was packed with people visiting for the 4th of July and for the holidays. I think Americans deserve to see a capital that's nice and clean and should reflect, you know, the best of America. And so if that was President Clinton or President Obama, I'd say bravo. Our nation's capital needs to be cleaned up. And listen, we do need to address affordability in America, but we should still try to take care of the things in our nation's capital that needs to be taken care of and shouldn't look run down and shabby. I think two things can be true at once. We can do both.
0: Let's talk about a little bit more about the plane and one of the offshoot stories of it, which is that last week sources told CNN the president was embarrassed and angry when it became public that the plane was not equipped enough to be flown home from Turkey. The administration has since, according to the New York Times, subpoenaed four of their reporters who reported on this story. Sources tell us it led to this extraordinary leak investigation. This has really upset him in particular. How are you seeing that? And I'm curious to get David's reaction.
4: It certainly seemed from the outside, based on what we know about him and what we've seen, he was embarrassed that he looked stupid. I mean, nobody believed him. I don't think, unless you were a small child, that we had to fly the plane to another Air Force base overseas because the troops wanted to see it. I mean, it was pretty clear there was something else going on. And, it goes to this thing where if you're going to, it's like your mother tells you when you're dating somebody, if he's going to lie to you about the small things, watch out. I mean, it's like he's lying about something so simple. And the reflecting pool is another example of that. Why not just say the truth and bear the consequences?
0: David, why is he so upset about this in particular to the point where it almost is creating a bigger story here?
3: Yeah, well, Brianna, listen, I think it's not so much to do about that. I think it's more to do about leaking classified information about the capabilities of the aircraft. Your husband was in the military. I know you take things in the military very seriously. When people leak highly sensitive classified information about the capabilities of a system that's designed to keep the president safe, I think that's a big, big problem. And I think that the administration and others deserve to understand, try to figure out who's leaking that to the media. That's not something you want our foreign adversaries or bad people finding out. Like, here are the weaknesses.
0: By subpoenaing the reporters, though, and to be clear, David.
3: Well, listen, I understand. Listen, ask Barack Obama. He did a great job going after the Fox people for just the exact same kind of thing. I don't like doing it, but if you're leaking highly classified information that's, you know, putting people's lives at risk, I think you need to try to figure out a way. I don't know how you get that information. You got to squeeze and try to make it uncomfortable for people on both ends. Shouldn't be revealed in the first place.
0: All right, don't go anywhere, because up next, the Democratic divide over Israel, how one Senate candidate responded when asked if there's room in the party for Democrats who support U.S. aid to Israel.
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Tonight, sources say the White House is scrambling to quickly upgrade President Trump's new Air Force One. The $400 million luxury jet gives

0: This is CNN.
1: Tonight, New York City Mayor Zoran Mamdani says he is still looking into whether he can order the arrest of Israeli Prime Minister Benjamin Netanyahu if he steps foot inside the city.
2: Israel's Prime Minister Benjamin Netanyahu is perhaps planning to visit New York for the UN General Assembly. You pledged during your campaign and after you won to order his arrest to comply with the International Criminal Court warrant. What will happen if he comes in September?
3: Look, I believe that Prime Minister Netanyahu belongs in The Hague. He's a war criminal who has been charged by the International Criminal Court. And what you will find is that is an opinion that is held by many purely because of what his actions have wrought over these last many years. Whatever the law allows me to do in New York City, that's what we will do, but we won't be writing our own laws to that end.
1: But President Trump says that will not happen. He posted today, quote, Benjamin Netanyahu will not be arrested in any way, shape, or form while in the United States of America. My political sources are back, along with my legal source, Ellie Honig. So, Ellie, give us a reality check here. Can Mamdani have Netanyahu arrested?
4: Absolutely not. It is utterly ridiculous for the mayor of New York City to even suggest that he might have the authority to order the arrest of Benjamin Netanyahu or any visiting foreign head of state. First of all, the mayor of New York City has zero law enforcement authority. He does not tell the Manhattan DA, the NYPD, who to arrest, who to indict. Second of all, this warrant that we're talking about here was issued by the ICC, the International Criminal Court, which we are not signatories to here in the United States. So that warrant issued by the ICC has zero legal effect here in the United States. In fact, we have a federal law here in the U.S. passed 24 years ago that says, if necessary, the president can send military troops to pull our people and our allies out of the ICC. So that warrant has zero impact. And third and finally, Brianna, the Constitution is quite clear that the conduct of foreign diplomacy, foreign affairs, is entirely up to the federal government. It's certainly not up to local and county governments in New York City or elsewhere. So I know the mayor's having his best lawyers look at this right now. Let me save them some time. You do not have the authority to do this.
1: All right, Ellie. Very clear on that.
5: Ellie, I think, yeah, Brianna, I think it could have taken him about, that took Ellie about 5 seconds probably to look that up.
1: Well, we needed Mamdani Ellie's opinion on that.
5: It's a joke. It's a joke.
1: Well, Ellie, thank you for letting me borrow you to answer that all important question to kick off this panel. We're going to see you again a little later here on the show to talk more about some other issues. But okay, so legally ridiculous, as yes. Ellie points out there. So then why is Mamdani doing it?
6: Wait, do politicians do politics?
1: Tell us about his political angle here.
6: I think he might have said something about this on the campaign trail. So when I heard the question, I was listening to the interview yesterday, and when I heard him say it, I was like, oh, he's just trying to, you know, placate the people who, when he made this promise on the campaign trail, this is a thing politicians do. I did think it was interesting that he made the point that he's not going to. It was a little dig at Donald Trump.
1: Wait, what's the thing, though? Joking about imprisoning someone? Because that doesn't always fly when the shoe's on the other foot.
6: Well, and it doesn't. And it's interesting. Well, a couple things. Number one, that he would arrest Netanyahu. Obviously, Bibi Netanyahu is not very popular in New York, period, full stop. And certainly, actually, even not among the Jewish community in New York, which is interesting. And again, I separate that out from how you feel about Israel and Palestine. Netanyahu himself is very unpopular. So that was a campaign promise he made, which it sounded more to me like he was trying to say he would keep good on that promise if he could. Obviously, the minute he said it, I thought, I don't think, brother, you have any that authority to do it. But turns out there's politics in politics. And it was interesting that he felt the need to clarify and said, but I'm not going to create a new permission or law for myself in order to do it if it doesn't already exist, which felt like a little dig to Trump, actually.
1: David.
5: Yeah, he looks like a clown. He just looks like a clown. I mean, there's no ifs, ands, or buts about it. He's a smart guy. He understands what he's doing. Seems anti-Semitic to me. He is, I mean, not even a trope. I mean, the guy's not even trying to hide his anti-Semitism here. He's saying, the leader of the state of Israel is a war criminal and should be put in jail. I mean, it's a joke, Brianna.
6: David,
5: the guy's not serious on this. And listen, I just think it's, look, Democrats do this at their own peril. They're going to continue to run candidates who are far, far to, listen, there is legitimate discussion to be had on how Israel conducts the war and what they've done in Palestine and lots of things. But to say that you're going to lock up the president of Israel as a war criminal, it's not serious. And so it denigrates the discussion and makes it look like a joke. It makes him look like a clown. And anybody wants to talk about it, not serious. The Senate candidate in Michigan.
1: Well, that's.
5: I think you're going to bring it up.
1: Let's talk about that, David, because our colleague Jake Tapper asked the Michigan Senate candidate, who's progressive, Abdul El-Sayed, about the mayor's comments on Israel and if there's room in the party for Democrats who support Israel and work with AIPAC. And Karen, here's what he said.
0: Well, Jake, I'll tell you this. There's always room in the tent for folks. And I'm for human rights. I'm for equal rights to peace, dignity, and self-determination. Whatever you think about the right of Israel to exist, I wonder if they have a right to our tax dollars. And here's the thing about it. Every time I come on CNN, you guys ask me the same questions about these theoretical rights of existence or whether or not I agree with the mayor of New York.
7: I didn't.
0: I'm running for Senate in Michigan. And in Michigan, people can't afford their basic needs. They don't get the healthcare they need and deserve. They're worried about the quality of their kids' school. And the question seems less to be about the interests of Michiganders than the fact of something happening 6,000 miles away. I'm running for Michigan Senate, and I want our tax dollars spent in Michigan.
1: Karen, is that the right way for Democrats to handle this issue?
6: I think it's the right way for him to handle it because he is, I have watched, he does get asked that question a lot. And he, to his credit, focuses very much on cost and affordability and how to deliver for Michiganders. If his name was not what it was, I wonder if he would be asked that question so often.
1: David, Senator Elizabeth Warren. Go on, David.
5: I was going to say, because supporters, when they chant from the river to the sea,
6: but
5: it means they want to eliminate the state of Israel.
6: But he didn't do that.
5: But his supporters do.
6: Michigan aren't
5: people
6: doing
5: in
6: that.
5: Michigan do. It's
6: no,
5: a
6: no.
5: fair, it's
6: not
5: a fair question
6: them,
5: for Jake to ask, and it's not, he doesn't answer it. So
6: My
5: he tries
6: point,
5: to duck it and
6: well,
5: make it about affordability.
1: I think
5: just
1: Jake
5: answer the
1: actually
5: question.
1: Said he didn't, ask it. That's what he was saying.
6: Others have asked it. I've seen him get asked.
1: No, he's been asked. When he's pressed on it, yes.
6: Can I just say real quick? The point he's underscoring, though, it actually goes to the America First point that Trump used to make, which is there are people who are saying, why are we giving money? If Israel says, I mean, Netanyahu's kind of said, we don't need your money. So people are saying, well, then why are we sending? You're saying we can't have child care and health care and we're sending our money to foreign wars. So there's another element to this than just the issues around Israel and anti-Semitism in this country.
1: He's pivoting to like a populist argument. But
5: that's right. But then you talk. Then the same people make that argument about Ukraine, where we need to stand strong. So if you
6: and
5: if
6: some
5: you start
6: people
5: looking,
6: say,
5: I mean,
6: and that's why some of the same people say we shouldn't. Yeah. And that's why some of us are saying, hey, how about Africa? Why don't we look at some of the other countries where, you know, we should ask ourselves, why are we sending dollars to some of these places where we could be using that money to invest in our communities here at home?
1: Karen and David, thank you so much. We'll talk
5: thanks,
1: at 10. We'll talk more. Up next, CNN has learned troubling new details about an ICE officer connected to that fatal shooting in Maine last week. My legal source joins me next.

0: Tonight, a 43-year-old Army veteran is in custody after authorities say he threw an incendiary device outside a New York City federal building and injured three people. New video showing the moment the police say Andrew Arabaca ran down a sidewalk in Lower Manhattan and doused the ground outside of 26 Federal Plaza with gasoline before lighting it there on fire and running away from the flames. Police say he then pulled out an airsoft rifle and fired 5 to 7 pellets. Law enforcement officers were seen quickly moving in to arrest Arabaca, who an FBI official said was also equipped with 2 axes, a hammer, a machete, and 3 knives, as well as a sign reading "Ice off our streets." The FBI official added Arabaca, quote, yelled derogatory terms to ICE as he was being arrested. The federal building houses the FBI's local headquarters, ICE, and other government agencies. Also tonight, just days after a CNN investigation uncovered troubling revelations about David Brulet, an ICE officer connected to the fatal shooting of 25-year-old Johann Sebastian Duran Guerrero in Maine last week. One of Brulet's ex-wives, Ashley, spoke to Aaron Burnett tonight, as revelations of a troubling past raise new questions about ICE's vetting and training practices.
1: I experienced severe domestic violence in my marriage with David throughout the whole year and a half that we were married. I experienced physical, emotional, mental, even financial abuse from him.
2: Do you believe he's someone who should be an ICE agent, armed ICE agent?
1: No, I don't believe that he's anyone that should be obtaining a job that requires any kind of weapon. Just the simple fact of, like, how he's been in his marriages. Towards his own mother. As a teen, he has always displayed violent behavior, very angry person. And I've said for years that it's only a matter of time before he hurts anybody. I've even gone as far as saying, if anything's ever happened to me, he'd be the one to look at.
0: Brulet has denied accusations of abuse. While CNN has not independently confirmed which agent fatally shot Duran Guerrero, Ashley Brulet says he told her on a Facebook call days later that he was the officer who shot Duran Guerrero. One of Brulet's daughters also said he told her he was the shooter, and a second ex-wife identified him as being on the scene. Comes as more than 3 dozen senators are now demanding DHS Secretary Mark Wayne Mullen answer questions about ICE's vetting procedures for new recruits. My sources are here: CNN senior legal analyst and former federal prosecutor Ellie Honig. So, Ellie, 2 ex-wives accusing this ICE agent in question of abuse per interviews and court documents. One filed for protection. We should note he denied her allegations. Ultimately, the court did not find he'd abused her. Is this the kind of thing, though, that ICE should be looking at when it's hiring and vetting new recruits?
3: So, Brianna, this underscores the problems, I think, with the way ICE has been recruiting, hiring, vetting, and training its agents. Now, if you look at the data, ICE has more than doubled the number of street agents that it has in just the last year and a half. It was about 10,000 at the end of 2024, and now they're at over 22,000. So that's a massive and very quick increase. At the same time, ICE has reduced its training requirements. Typically, law enforcement agents go through a 4 to 6 month training period. ICE has recently reduced their training period down to about 50 days, so really less than 2 months. And so this is exactly the type of allegation, even if not proven, just the allegation alone that ordinarily would raise red flags. I can tell you, I hired dozens, if not hundreds, of law enforcement agents, especially in my time with the New Jersey Attorney General's office. If this report had come back to my desk, I would have said, absolutely not, we're not hiring this person, way too risky.
0: Maine's Attorney General has announced his own investigation into this fatal shooting. How would that work if the state does find some wrongdoing?
3: Well, there's a couple problems here. First of all, who's going to control the evidence? When you have a crime like this, it's ideal if the feds cooperate with state and local officials, because sometimes there's only one piece of evidence. There's only one car. That's the key piece of evidence. There's only going to be one set of ballistics, the bullet, the shell casings, the gun itself. And so there's a problem with who controls the evidence. But more to the point, if a state level prosecutor in Maine, let's say, were to charge a federal ICE agent with a crime that he committed in the course of his job, which this would be, there would be serious legal problems there, one of which is federalism, the idea that the feds get to carry out federal business and the state cannot interfere with the feds carrying out federal business. So that's not something that's been tried. There have been rumors about potential charges out of Minnesota, now maybe out of Maine, brought by state authorities alone. But I think legally, if you see state prosecutors try to bring charges against federal agents for something they did in their federal job, there's going to be major legal obstacles to that.
0: That's a big theme for us tonight here on the show, right? We've talked about that for multiple issues. On that attack this morning on the New York City federal building, I know that's a building that you have been in and out of many times over your career. What does today's attack tell you about the legitimate threats that ICE is facing right now?
3: Yeah, if you understand what this building is, I think the video we saw before is even more frightening. I mean, this is a building that thousands of people come into and out of every day. There is the FBI there. There is ICE there. There's now U.S. attorneys there. There are civilians coming in and out. In fact, there was a naturalization ceremony that was supposed to happen in that building today. I think we will learn about the specific charges against this individual soon. I expect them to include arson. You saw that video. I mean, the video is pretty clear. He's trying to burn down a federal building. Use of incendiary devices, explosives. And also the question to me is, will they even charge a terroristic offense? Because if this person's goal was not merely to damage the building or cause destruction, but also to influence or coerce United States policy, so things that ICE is doing, then that could fall under terrorism as well. So this person's going to be looking at very serious charges, and the evidence appears to be overwhelming.
0: Ellie Honig, thank you so much for being with us tonight. And thanks, up next, the source code. We're giving you a number at the center of a story in the news. Can you guess the story? Tonight's source code is 5. We'll be right back with the answer.
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1: Tonight's source code is 5, as in 5 cups of coffee, which is about how much coffee is safe to drink per day, according to the American Heart Association. They say the latest research indicates consuming up to 400 milligrams of caffeine per day, about 5 cups of coffee, is safe for most adults and may be linked to cardiovascular health benefits, meaning lower risk of heart failure, heart disease, and stroke. For those of you who can actually tolerate 5 cups of coffee, pack them in before 3 p.m. Some experts say it's best to stop drinking caffeine at least 6 hours before your normal bedtime. I am not most adults in this case, I'll tell you. Thanks for joining us. CNN Newsnight starts now.
2: Tonight, an explosion outside of a federal building in New York City. The alleged suspect carrying anti-ICE material. The White House border czar blames rhetoric on the left.
3: They feel emboldened because members of Congress are agreeing with him that ICE needs to go away.
2: Plus, is Iran turning into Trump's forever war? Growing impatience on the right, now with the negotiators themselves.
4: It ought to be a real hardcore son of a bitch. I don't think we have that right now.
2: Also, a new 50% tariff for the neighbors to the north if Canada doesn't drop its tariffs on certain Canadian goods.
5: He's literally got 14 pages of different goods that he's now imposing his 50% tariff on.
2: What it means for the affordability crisis and the midterms. And the new Air Force One in timeout.
6: They're going to be sending it and they'll have it be maxed out.
2: Is the White House acknowledging now it needs security upgrades? Live at the table, Keith Boykin, Scott Jennings, Elizabeth Pipko, Christine Quinn, and Stephen Moore. Americans with different perspectives aren't talking to each other, but here, they do.
7: Good evening, I'm Sarah Seidner, in for Ms. Abby Phillip. Tonight, a 43-year-old Army veteran is in custody, accused of throwing an incendiary device at a federal building that houses offices for Immigration and Customs Enforcement in New York City. Now, you can see the moment that authorities say Andrew Arabaca threw the gasoline near the building. You see him throwing it there before lighting it on fire. Officials say the suspect had 2 axes, a hammer, a machete, and 3 knives, and a sign that read, quote, ICE off our streets. The FBI warned he, quote, came armed with bad intentions. The White House border czar refused to comment on the investigation as it is ongoing, telling reporters he would let the investigation play out. But he did talk about who he thinks is partly to blame anyway, naming leftist politics for the current climate surrounding immigration enforcement.
3: What happened in front of the federal building is another example of attacking ICE. And I'm sure if you ask that person why he did it, he can repeat the talking points I just said that you hear from Democratic members of Congress, the Democratic mayors and governors who simply want ICE to go away. Unless they keep attacking and miscommunicating what ICE does every day, calling them Nazis, and comparing ICE to the Nazi regime, are you kidding me? And for any member of Congress to keep attacking ICE and calling them fascists and Nazis, I said it 1,000 times. If they're a Nazi for enforcing the law, what's that make them? They wrote the law.
7: Now, before we open it up to the table here, we invite you at home to join this debate. Head to CNN.com/Abby and weigh in. We'll get to some of your comments throughout the show. Scott, I'm going to start with you. Words do matter. So do actions, right? I think we've talked about this before with, you know, Republicans saying things, Democrats saying things, and then there's the actions of ICE as well. When you look at this, do you agree with Homan that this is something that is because of Democrats, or is this a single guy who decided to do something that was illegal?
8: Of course I agree with Homan, and it's not a single guy. This is another in a long string of attacks on ICE personnel, ICE facilities. There's been a massive spike in violence against ICE agents, really against all law enforcement, specifically federal law enforcement out there. So I think Mr. Homan is absolutely correct. And I think you've got members of Congress, the mayor of New York City, governors, as Homan said, all sorts of people out there who are using language that would lead someone to go do these kinds of things. It's despicable. These people are effectively political vigilantes. They've been programmed by the left to go out and take matters into their own hands. And it ought to be stopped right now. I noticed Mamdani today you know, put out a statement saying, this is bad, we're going to cooperate. You know, this is the same guy who has said some of the worst things about ICE, who says he wants to defund the police, and makes a lot of anti-law enforcement rhetoric a staple of his political movement. I don't know how you can reconcile those positions, and I don't suppose they'll even try, but I think Holman's right.
7: But is it possible that it is the actions of ICE that have people talking like this, not just getting messaging from the Democrats, but seeing what's happening in their communities?
8: So if you believe that a government agency is doing something that you don't like, and your choices are A, cast a vote, B, use your words, or C, go set off an incendiary device at the federal building in New York City, and you pick C, there's no justification for this. There's no rationalization of it, and that's patently ridiculous if that is what anybody's going to argue tonight.
7: Keith, how do you say?
0: Let's take Scott's scenario. If you believe a government agency is doing something wrong, do you use your vote, do you use your words, or do you resort to violence? In one very clear example, the president of the United States, Donald Trump, implicitly encouraged people to resort to violence. That was the January 6th insurrection. He didn't tell people, your vote was enough. The 80-something lawsuits that we filed were enough. He didn't tell people that we're just going to settle this in sort of a peaceful way. He actually encouraged people to walk from the Ellipse to the Capitol, not knowing what might happen, and knowing that these people were armed and violent. This guy, Donald Trump, is responsible for some of the worst, most incendiary, most politically violent rhetoric in our country. So I don't accept this statement from Scott at all. Violence, political violence, is wrong, whether it's left or right. The problem is, I don't know any president on the Democratic side in my lifetime who's ever encouraged political violence. In fact, I don't know any Republican president in my lifetime who's ever encouraged political violence until Donald Trump. We have crossed the proverbial standard here. We've passed the point of no return with Donald Trump. And if we don't call him out for his responsible activities in encouraging this, we're responsible as well.
8: Do you have any comment on the actual news story?
0: I just said I condemn political violence in all situations.
8: You agreed with Tom Holman's talking point.
0: And somehow this is a Democratic case. But the reality is, the studies have shown that in the past decade or so, 112 of the past of the 112 right-wing murders have taken place, but only 13 have taken place from the left.
8: So you don't have any comment on this?
0: No, I just told. What else is there to say? Except I condemn it, Scott. You want me to say more than that?
8: Yeah.
0: What else? You don't say. You haven't said yet. What about Donald Trump and the January 6th insurrection? The fact that he actually tried to create a $1.8 billion fund support those people.
8: I'm long on the record about political violence.
9: How about condemning? Tom Holman makes a very good point that the rhetoric of the left against ICE has been outrageous, and it does foment this kind of violence. Look, there's nobody at this table who's more pro-immigration than I am. Immigrants are great for our country. They have to come in the right way. Trump won the election in no small part because people were sick of millions of illegal immigrants coming into the country. If you're going to come in, you have to come in the right way. If you don't like the law, change it. But I'm sick and tired of people saying, oh, the police are terrible, or ICE is dangerous. All the ICE people, now, there are some bad actors in ICE, I'll agree with that, but all they're doing is enforcing the law, for goodness sakes, and to be calling them villains and demonizing like this is dangerous.
0: You have 38 Democratic senators who just sent a letter saying that they want ICE to enforce the law. They want them to take off their masks. They want them to actually do their jobs with accountability, to use warrants when they go in, and they go into places where they need them, to actually identify themselves when they are engaging their behavior. We don't have an ICE agency that is following
9: the
0: rules of
9: law. Would you want to be an ICE agent in this kind of environment right now?
0: Police officers all across the country have been doing this job for decades, for centuries, and they don't mask themselves when they go do their jobs, unlike ICE.
10: Aren't they masking themselves because of events like what happened today? Mm. Isn't that exactly why we're in this mess to begin with?
7: Let me just speak to something that we've been talking about, which is, you know, Holman going after the left and saying, look, words matter. And I think that we all agree that words do matter. Like, in the end, words do matter. But there have been words, as you brought up, Keith, from the president, and I just want to go over a few of them just to give this some balance, because the president has shared video of supporters saying the only good Democrat is a dead Democrat. The New York Times reported that Trump calling Dems video to service members seditious behavior or punishable by death. Trump blasting prosecutors he appointed for not giving Hunter Biden a death sentence. I mean, there's a lot of rhetoric that has been used by the president that is incendiary at the very least. So how do you explain that when you have someone going, hey, stop this, but only talking about the left and not saying, hey, let's all stop this?
10: Well, first of all, I want to point out, I don't think he's only talking about the left. I think he's...
7: Well, he said he blamed the left.
10: Donald Trump has said a lot over the last 10 years. Tonight, we're talking about the left. But Donald Trump has also asked people to respect police officers and to respect authority and to respect ICE agents who are risking it all. Truly, at this point in time, based on what happened today, we know that they're risking their lives to get this job done. They were respected up until Donald Trump became president. Wanting immigration enforcement was a normal, moderate viewpoint. Until Donald Trump became president, we all became racist all of a sudden. So the problem is not that Donald Trump came in and did something different. The problem is that after Donald Trump ran, everything that we knew to be basic decency, basic common sense American policy went out the window because everyone hated Donald Trump so much and we all became racist for wanting proper immigration policy. So I think the president has to be separated from what happened today. And if you want to sit here and talk about January 6th, which I think we're going to do on the show to the end of time, we should also be able to say, hey, when Democrats actually run on the same message that this man today was holding, get ICE off of our streets, no more ICE, abolish ICE, resist ICE, this is going to continue to happen.
7: Christine, what do you see?
11: That's ridiculous.
12: People can take a position that ICE should be abolished. That you may disagree with it, but it is not a insane policy position. There are a lot of people who feel that that is the right thing. And today we saw 38 senators ask for reforms. Yes, enforcement, but reforms. Is the secretary correct that rhetoric has an impact? Without a doubt. And is what happened today outrageous and unacceptable? Yes. But we cannot hold Democrats to one standard and then say, not just a Republican, but the highest ranking elected official in the country, it's okay for him to say hateful, incendiary things, and he is not held accountable. And also, you know, people having concerns about ICE, there were just two individuals killed by ICE agents, and every day we're learning more about one of those ICE agents. One of those ICE agents having a history of domestic violence and perhaps even traumatic brain injury. So there are real legitimate concerns. 100%. But overall, it's not just the left and it's not just the right. Everybody needs to take rhetoric down.
9: Okay, you said that you know the Democrats are in favor of reforming the INS. Why didn't they do it? They ran the place when Joe Biden was president and millions of illegal immigrants came into the country and they did nothing about that. That's not reforming the INS. That's just saying anybody can come into the country.
12: What I said was the letter today.
9: But why didn't they do it when they had the power to do it?
12: The letter today is about reforming ICE and their functions. And 38 senators signed that today in the present, because in the present we have
9: real problems. But the reason people didn't complain about ICE during Biden, because the ICE didn't do anything under Joe Biden. They let illegal immigrants come into the country.
0: The reason why Democrats did not do anything about that is because your president, Donald Trump, told them not to. They had a bipartisan immigration bill. Donald Trump called up the United States senators and said, do not pass that bill.
9: No, I'm talking about the law.
0: I'm talking about immigration enforcement. Right. You said, why didn't Democrats do something about all the immigrants coming in? They tried to do something, and Donald Trump said, don't do it. As far as reforming or limiting ICE, Democrats are taking action right now. They're sending a letter. First of all, not that that's enough.
9: But
0: 10 people have been killed by ICE since this year.
9: A lot of people have been killed by illegal immigrants since Donald Trump took office.
0: That didn't happen under Biden's administration.
8: So let me make sure I understand. This deranged anti-ICE leftist tries to blow up the federal office in New York today, and that's Donald Trump's fault. Joe Biden. Nobody said that. You just gave a long speech about it.
0: You didn't listen to a word I said, did you?
10: No one said that.
8: Joe Biden doesn't enforce immigration laws. And that's Donald Trump's fault. I'm trying to identify the end of the choose-your-own-adventure book where it doesn't end with it's Donald Trump's fault. Stephen is right. They did not enforce the law. And you know who will tell you that? Anybody that works for ICE today will tell you when they were working there under Biden, they were told not to enforce immigration law. We haven't passed any new laws. And today we had the 14th straight month of no releases at the border. The border is closed. Not a single new law was passed. The only difference is the feds are enforcing longstanding existing law, and you have Democrats now demonizing the people enforcing it, and you have people like this lunatic showing up trying to blow up the federal building.
0: Nobody's
8: That's
0: supporting this guy who did the firebombing at the federal building today. So let's get that clear. What we are saying is that if you're going to condemn political violence, at least be consistent, because the top purveyor of political violence in our country is Donald Trump.
7: Let me just, you mentioned something, Christina, and there's been some news on what happened in Maine. CNN's Aaron Burnett spoke to the ex-wife of David Brulette. He's the ICE officer connected to the fatal shooting of 25-year-old Joan Sebastian Duran Guerrero in Maine. That was last week. She says that he was the one who shot Guerrero, told her that, but CNN hasn't independently confirmed that. She's also accusing her ex-husband of physical and emotional abuse, which Brulette has denied in the past. She alleges that he once threw boiling water at her while she was still carrying their daughter and left a voicemail not long ago threatening to kill her. I just want to give you a sense of what she said to Aaron Burnett about him and sort of wondering why he is an ICE agent in the first place.
11: Do you believe he's someone who should be an ICE agent, armed ICE agent?
13: No, I don't believe that he's anyone that should be obtaining a job that requires any kind of weapon. Just for the simple fact of, like, just, you know, how he's done in his marriages, even, you know, towards his own mother. As a teen, he has always displayed violent behavior, very angry person. And I've said for years that it's only a matter of time before he hurts anybody. I've even gone as far as saying, if anything's ever happened to me, he'd be the one to look at.
7: Now, David Brulette has not responded to several requests from CNN for comment. CNN's not able to verify Brulette's claim that he threw boiling water at her, nor the threatening voicemails that she says Brulette left her last year. The DHS, for a note here, has declined to identify the officer behind the shooting, only saying, quote, this, that the ICE officer in question has nearly a decade of federal law enforcement experience with required training. Is there an issue here when you hear from not just one, but there was a second wife who came forward saying that she was also abused by him? Is there an issue here with not looking at these officers and the training and the backgrounds because they are trying to get 2,000 people each day? There's a quota out there. Do you think there's an issue there, Scott?
8: Certainly relevant information, and that's why I think there should be a full investigation of this incident. Look, the police officer, whoever it is here, has rights, and he's going to be investigated. The incident needs to be investigated. It's relevant what she is saying. It would also be relevant what happened in the moment. We don't exactly know because there's no body cameras. And one other thing about this whole episode, in addition to an investigation, is that I hope it is expediting the deployment of body cams. If at least one per team is what I've read, but I think they all ought to have them on. Because that would give you instant information. And so, yeah, I think this is a relevant interview, of course. But also what happened in the incident is relevant, and we're not going to have video of it, which is regrettable.
7: Yeah, it is.
12: And there's also reports that the individual himself, the officer, filed a lawsuit against a community college where he was training to be a firefighter. The case alleged that he was hit in the head by a steel beam. It caused him to not be able to finish firefighter training. And in his court case, he alleges that he was left

And as Scott said, there has to be an investigation and it needs to be transparent. And that's sure. the other thing that people kind of expect here. All right, let's move on. Next, new strikes in Iran tonight. Three U.S. service members killed this past weekend and a promise for retribution from the president for those deaths. What is the end game in Iran? We'll discuss. Plus, milk, alcohol and hockey sticks, all items on the president's list of Canadian goods that will be tariffed an extra 50% under the president's new plan. Talk about it all and debate it next.

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0: is CNN.
1: Tonight, new U.S. military strikes in Iran after Donald Trump vowed strong retaliation for three U.S. service members killed over the weekend. The Pentagon has identified two of the soldiers as 25-year-old First Lieutenant Tyler James Feehan of Hawaii and Georgia and 19-year-old Private Isabella Gonzalez of Carrollton, Texas. Both were killed in an Iranian attack on a military base in Jordan that left one other U.S. service member missing. A third U.S. soldier was killed in northern Iraq during a controlled detonation of an Iranian drone. The deaths bring the number of U.S. service members who have died in the nearly five-month war to 17. In a Truth Social post, President Trump says Iran will pay many times over for each American soldier killed. But as the conflict threatens to spiral out of control once again, Trump's narrative of U.S. invulnerabilities is once again being called into question. Here's Fox News' Maria Bartiromo contending with that yesterday.
2: I don't understand how it's possible that Iran has the capabilities to fight this way and continue to try to lash out at Gulf countries and U.S. military bases, because the U.S. has obliterated Iran's military, and the president continues to reiterate that.
1: Now, as far as the public goes and how they feel about this war, it's pretty clear. A new Washington Post Ipsos poll finds that 68% of Americans believe the war in Iran was not worth fighting, compared to just 28% who are saying it was. That negative 40-point split is worse than both the war in Iraq and the war in Afghanistan, according to Washington Post ABC News polling. Elizabeth, I want to start with you. You have Maria Bartiromo, who is very friendly towards Donald Trump, contending with this idea that at one point in this war, people were told, look, we obliterated their Navy. We took out most of their military capabilities. And yet you're seeing service members die and you're seeing them being able to lash out at places like Jordan in the region. How do you respond?
3: Look, I think first and foremost, we have to say that all of us here agree that this loss is horrific, right? U.S. loss like this is awful. We all mourn these lives. We all know they're doing the impossible. They're signing up for something none of us could probably fathom. I know it's hard enough for me to sit here with you all compared to, you know, what they sign up to do. These are American heroes. And I think we're all sitting here wondering what this means moving forward. I believe the president when he says that they're going to strike them now 10 times harder than they could have otherwise. I believe that he, you know, he means business. He always has. But when you take American blood like this, there's really no other response. I think the entire country agrees with Maria. Maria's a friend. I know that when she looks at this, she wants to know that Iran is actually obliterated in the way that they can never react like this ever again. They never have this capability. But for them, it doesn't mean that their Navy wasn't, for a fact, obliterated. It means they're using every last missile that they have to try and, you know, bring up American pain. That's what they do. It does not mean we're not stronger than them. It doesn't mean we shouldn't celebrate American victories. It means that this war is going to go on, which I think is unfortunate. It means we have a real task on our hand to either get a deal in place that's better than Obama's deal or obliterate the Iranian regime once and for all. And I would hope that we can all be united in that.
1: Do you think that we're in a scenario where we're in a quagmire now, where it's we can't find a solution and it's just tit for tat, back and forth, back and forth, back and forth?
3: Well, I think when you have a conflict like this that's gone on for 47 years, you know the solution. The solution is to obliterate a regime that wants the death of all American lives. That's the only solution, or a deal that's put in place that makes sure that future American generations never have to worry about a nuclear Iran. You brought up that polling. I don't know if that's fair to compare conflicts, considering Americans have a bad taste in their mouth. Maybe, you know, they should, considering we had a 20-year conflict that we were in. They don't want to see that happen again. I'm more curious to see what polling looks like after this conflict is behind us, knowing that it was taken care of in a much less time, hopefully a stronger fashion, and again, made sure that Americans were safe for generations to come.
1: Christine, I do want to ask you about this, because one of the things you're pointing to, you know, comparing it to other wars, and I think one of the things that Americans learned as they watched these wars go on and on and on and on is that they didn't feel in the end that they were worth it. They were worth the lives of those soldiers, the pain of the families, and the ultimate result. I mean, the Taliban is now in charge of Afghanistan.
3: After 20 years.
1: After 20 years. So their taste for war is low. But the president himself had promised no more forever wars. And I think a lot of people looked at that, and that may be reflected in those numbers. How do you see it, Christine?
4: An interesting fact in these polls, the support for this war has plummeted very quickly, as opposed to Iraq and Afghanistan, where it took much longer for people to lose faith and lose support in the war. I think people really see that the president went in without a clear plan, when he did then articulate a plan, one thing was regime change. We now have a leader who is more committed to killing Americans than the prior supreme leader. Two, it was to, you know, obliterate their nuclear capability, which we had said we had done but then didn't do, and to, you know, obliterate their military capacity, which clearly we haven't done if soldiers are continuing to die at the hands of the Iranians. I think people are so quickly dissatisfied because they know we didn't go in with a plan, we shouldn't have gone in, and going in without a plan means you don't really have a plan to get out. And in addition to the impacts you articulated, it's also having an impact on the American economy, with gas being back up to $4 and more in some places, and diesel being back to $5. So people are feeling hit, and Americans are willing to sacrifice for the good of the country and the good of the world. And no one wants Iran to have a nuclear weapon, but their sacrifices, I think the polls show, they feel are for naught, because there really isn't a plan. And every time the president says we've had a victory, it turns out not to be true.
1: Steve, when you look at this, how much of what you see in the polling and just the feeling of Americans that this isn't worth it has to do with the economy, has to do with the indirect effects
0: to
1: their lives?
0: Nobody likes paying $4 a gallon for gasoline. And remember, we had the lowest gasoline prices in 50 years back in January and February. So clearly that's part of this. And food prices, too, have been affected. You know, if you had asked me that question, that poll question that Americans were asked, my answer would be predicated on whether we've taken out their nuclear capability. And if we have, and I don't know what the truth is, but if we have, then I would say it's worth it. But if we haven't, then it's hard to see what we've achieved here. So I think it's sort of premature to judge this yet, because, look, the impact of taking out their nuclear capability is massive for civilization.
1: Keith, when you look at this, is it possible that all of this in the end will actually end up hurting Iran because other nations are being attacked by them that's sort of in the region, and they're looking at other ways to try and get oil to people without going through the strait? So ultimately, in I don't know how many years' time, do you see this as being an ultimate downfall, if you will, for Iran and its whole region?
5: Well, it's already hurting Iran, but it's hurting the United States, too. And that's the problem. I mean, you can't bomb somebody for months and months and expect it to have no impact on them. It did have an impact on Iran, but it didn't have the desired impact. President Trump said he wanted to have regime change, or he wanted to have unconditional surrender. He was going to help the people of Iran. He was going to obliterate their nuclear program, which he already said he did last year, which he didn't. And we're going to create a better deal. It was better than Obama's deal, and they created a ceasefire agreement that was worse than Obama's deal and paid him off. And so the American people are understandably frustrated, because we've been through this before. We've seen this movie before. We saw it in Iraq. We saw it in Afghanistan. And we don't want to see it again. And the president isn't being transparent. So I agree with Stephen about the idea that we need the president and the administration to be transparent, because right now we have 17 U.S. service members who have been killed. But the new reporting is that nearly 100 service members have been injured in the past 2 weeks. And we're just now learning about it today, because reporters are telling us that, not the government. That's a problem.
1: When you think about this number, there was reporting about the number of people that have been injured. And the response from the Trump administration was, well, we can't tell people about the injuries because it actually helps Iran. They know then that they're doing this damage. But service members have been killed, and you certainly have to tell the American public about those. What do you think about that response? What advice would you give the president?
6: Well, I think certainly when you have soldiers that have been killed in action, the public needs to know that. Now, regarding damage and other, assessments following an attack from Iran, you know, the strategic value of immediate reporting versus delayed reporting, I would give them some latitude on that. I'm not really in a position to judge them on it, because I don't know what the truth is regarding, the strategy of the bases that have been targeted. So I'll just leave that at that. But I think anytime you have soldiers killed, you got to tell the public, and we all need to mourn for them, and we all need to understand that war rarely goes according to anybody's plan. War is dangerous, and these soldiers who sign up to fight for the United States sign up to do some of the bravest and most heroic things any of us could imagine, and sometimes that leads to loss of life. And we should just remember that they are heroes. And they're fighting for the United States, and they're fighting for an outcome. The outcome is to make us safer. We would be safer if Iran is totally degraded from ever having a nuclear weapon. The world will be safer if they are no longer capable of being the world's largest sponsor of terrorism. We will be safer if their ability to destabilize the Middle East as a whole goes away. And those are ultimately the outcomes. But I agree with Stephen. The nuclear piece was always the number one issue. And ultimately, that's how this has to end. We have stopped Iran from being able to get a nuclear weapon. I think they've been dramatically set back from the activities of last summer and these activities. But that's ultimately the goal, number one goal. There are other goals. But the number one issue is nuclear weapons. They cannot have them, and we cannot leave until we can assure the American people they will never get them.
1: All right, let's move on to the next issue. The president's new 50% tariff on a long list of Canadian goods could ignite a brand new trade war. How that might impact the affordability crisis and the midterms, we'll debate next.

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1: Frankie Peterson Jr. Destroyer, this is CNN.
2: Tonight, Donald Trump is announcing sweeping new tariffs against Canada, our neighbor to the north, threatening to reignite a trade battle with one of America's closest allies and top economic partners. The 50% tariffs on certain Canadian goods, which include electrical equipment and machinery, are among the steepest tariffs the administration has levied against any country. Although just last week, Trump did threaten to tariff Canada over wildfire smoke. Administration officials said these latest tariffs, though, are unrelated to that threat. Trump cited Section 338 of the Tariff Act of 1930, a law that does allow a president to tariff goods up to 50% without congressional approval when a country is believed to be discriminating against American goods. Now, Canada has something to say about this. In a statement, Canadian Prime Minister Mark Carney said, quote, this trade dispute has raised costs for families, particularly in the U.S. Canada stands ready to engage intensively to address outstanding issues with the U.S. to the mutual benefit of our citizens. The law Trump cites has never been applied quite like this. So, Scott, when you look at this, you have a state that gets directly affected by this almost every single time. And I do want to just quickly read what some Canadians are saying about this, if I can figure it out here. Okay. Let's get this viewer who has just gone to CNN.com/Abby. John M.C. from Canada says in part, this isn't right on any level. We are neighbors, friends, allies. Just a note for some of you, we do get nailed by these tariffs as much as you do. Our costs have skyrocketed. The second quote is very similar to that. What do you say to them?
3: Well, the president today, by the way, let me acknowledge, I am from Kentucky, and the bourbon industry there has been caught up in these tariffs, and they have concerns about it. So that's
2: because Canadians have said, we're not drinking this anymore, and they've taken it off the shelves in some places.
3: And the retaliations there have been pretty clear. Now, the president issued some paper today, the White House did, and you can look at it at the White House website. The areas he was really concerned about were motor vehicles, alcohol, and dairy. And I think they do make a pretty compelling case that the Canadians have unfairly singled out those industries in the United States for unfair trade practices. That is the stated reason for the tariffs today. Now, going on in the background here is also that I guess we're currently renegotiating or trying to renegotiate the USMCA, although I think we're talking to Mexico and not the Canadians at the moment. You would hope that in the outcome of all this, the Canadians would not unfairly target things in the United States like dairy and alcohol and motor vehicles. What's true, what was true remains true today. The president believes in his authority to tariff. He believes tariffs are not used enough. He believes tariffs give him economic leverage, but also diplomatic and negotiating leverage. I assume that's part of what's going on here as well. That was his attitude before. It's his attitude today, and I have no reason to believe he's ever going to change.
4: Unlike some of the tariffs last year that the court invalidated, I think correctly, it's pretty clear that he has the authority. This particular tariff is a legal tariff. It's a retaliatory tariff. It is true that Canada is imposing pretty high tariffs on the United States. And Trump's whole strategy, look, I'm a free trade guy. I'd love to see Canada, Mexico, and the United States be just one big free trade zone. But it is true that Canada is discriminating against American products. And Trump has, for better or worse, and in some cases better, he has used America's leverage to force other countries like Canada to comply. The tariffs they put on American dairy products are outrageous. And I bet in the next 3 or 4 weeks, I'll bet you that Canada will back down here. And that will be good for America.
5: The problem is that Trump acts mercurially. He doesn't really think these things throughout very long. He was just sitting around with the president of Mexico and the prime minister of Canada yesterday at the World Cup. He couldn't have a conversation with them. He decides the next day he's going to slap tariffs on Canada. It's a reflection of a president who doesn't make decisions thoughtfully.
2: All right. Ahead, the president just got his new Air Force One. We all saw it. He loved it. So why is it going to be out of service for a month to get, quote, maxed out? We'll discuss what that means next.

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1: Tonight, just a few weeks after its inaugural flight, the Qatari gifted Air Force One is getting some upgrades. It comes after President Trump appeared to admit that the $400 million plane needs additional defense systems. Trump had denied that security concerns were... Oh, there he is. Let's listen to him.
2: Send it in about a month or so, they're going to send it to have it be maxed out. So they're going to be sending it and they'll have it be maxed out. It'll take about a month.
1: Trump had initially denied that security concerns were part of a decision to swap planes on his way back from a NATO summit earlier this month. Sources tell CNN clearing the jet for the trip to Turkey was just simply a mistake. What does maxing out mean, Scott Jennings? I just want to get your view on that.
3: I don't know, but I hope it means all the missiles, defense systems, lasers, and anything else we can put on there to keep safe the President of the United States. I have seen this plane in action. I was at Mount Rushmore and saw it fly over Mount Rushmore. It looks cool, but looking cool is secondary to being totally safe for the President. So whether it takes a month or 3 months or however long, if he's going to use it, I want it to have all the bells and whistles it needs.
1: I do want to ask you about the fact that he's gone after... There's a lot of discussion about this plane.
3: Yeah.
1: And even before there was reporting that the reason why they didn't use it coming back from NATO was because of security concerns, there were security concerns. That was kind of a well-known thing. But now he is going after this leak. He's going after journalists, asking for all manner of things. He's going after people inside of his staff as to whether they leaked something to them, even though this was kind of widely known that this plane needed some more potential security apparatus.
3: Well,
1: what do you make of the president's actions?
3: I don't know what was or is widely known on this front, but if you are in possession of security information, national security information that could jeopardize the safety of the President of the United States, and you choose to leak that, I would hope that you're held accountable for that, because that's indefensible.
1: But should journalists be held accountable?
3: Well, every administration has taken some action against journalists when they thought that they were in the wrong. I don't know what the truth is here, and I certainly give journalists and the First Amendment a broad latitude, but I am extreme. This guy they tried to assassinate this guy numerous times. And we also know intelligence came from Israel that Iran was going to try to assassinate him while he was over there. He is probably as unsafe as any president we've had in the modern era because of all these threats. And so if you're leaking information that could make him more unsafe, I don't look too kindly on it.
4: I don't think the journalists did anything wrong. I mean, what they did was they released a report after it was announced that he was not going to take the plane. He was not going to be on the plane anyway. There was no danger to his safety whatsoever. And that automatically raises a red flag. Any journalist worth their salt would immediately start asking a question. Wait a minute. He flew this plane, which he's been touting all this time. It cost $400 million, allegedly, and maybe even more. How much more to fix? To all the way over to Turkey, and then he won't fly that same plane back. They had to get another plane in. Any reporter would ask a question. That's a logical question to ask. And to me, this is a reflection of the incompetence of the Trump administration and the corruption of the Trump administration coming together to converge. This is the whole corrupt deal with the Qatari government to accept this royal jet in violation of all constitutional requirements, the foreign emoluments clause and everything else. Not only that, but then he does the wrong job. He doesn't even get the plane fixed right. He's in such a rush because he wants to get this done so he can show off, instead of letting the Air Force take its time and do the job correctly. This is the problem with Donald Trump. He's not focused on the things the American people care about. They care about affordability, and he's spending hundreds of millions of dollars to fix up a damn luxury jet.
1: Steve, I do want to ask about something that Scott said. He said, look, this president has faced more than one assassination attempt. Several, and you can look at the apparatus itself and say, since that is the case, shouldn't this have been taken care of beforehand, before he took any flights on this particular aircraft?
5: Well, look, I think Scott had it, nailed it. I mean, you've got to make sure that the president is always safe, this president or any president. You know, we don't want the movie version of Air Force One. And so I don't know what the facts are. But the most important thing is we've got to make sure that Air Force One is completely safe in the air and not vulnerable to missiles.
4: But he has planes. He has other planes. He has other Air Force One jets that are capable of flying.
6: And the facts are the plane was not safe enough to carry the president back from Turkey. That is a fact. And that speaks to the question of why was this rushed? Why did this have to go up in the air so quickly, as opposed to letting it be maxed out in a month's time?
1: We will see what
0: I'm
1: maxed out means.
0: Glad everyone's worried about Donald Trump's safety here. That's good to know.
1: As they should be, as the president of the United States. All right, next. Panelists react to your feedback that you have put on CNN.com/Abby.

0: on, and this is CNN. Now we've got some viewer feedback from CNN.com/Abby Juanita telling us using negative rhetoric to combat rhetoric is getting us nowhere. We're doing a flash round here because we just have a little bit of time. Is she right?
1: Well, it's not negative rhetoric. It's violent rhetoric, calling ICE Nazi, Gestapo. I mean, that's routine Democratic talking points. I think that's well beyond negative. So I agree negative rhetoric is bad, but I view this rhetoric as well beyond negative.
2: A fish rots from the head. And the Donald Trump at the presidency and the White House is calling people the enemy of the state and vermin. Can't get much more negative than that. It's Nazi rhetoric, literally.
0: All right, I'm going to let those two things stand, opposite and opposing ideas. Multiple viewers are asking for a fact check on Steve Moore's comment, and he's already shaking his head. He hears you about January being the lowest gas prices in 50 years, according to AAA. That was gas average between 281 and 287 in January, the lowest in the last 5 years, not 50.
3: So now, I'm glad people asked about this because it's the lowest gas price adjusted for inflation in the last 50 years.
0: Adjusted for inflation,
3: the lowest price in 50 years. That's pretty amazing.
0: Adjusted for inflation.
2: We still need to fact check that one, too.
0: We'll look into it, and we'll have to look at the Bureau of Labor Statistics to find those answers. But
3: you don't trust me?
0: You didn't trust say the part about inflation earlier. Speaking of inflation, a lot of Americans worried about the price of gas because it is going up. It is no longer that low number. We are now at $4 a gallon. We will see how this all plays out. Thank you all for coming and having this debate with me. And thank you for watching Newsnight. Laura Coates Live starts right now.
4: Tonight, a 10th straight night of U.S. strikes, Iranian attacks across the region, and now more American casualties. Is the war with Iran spiraling beyond President Trump's control? Plus, an Army veteran is accused of an anti-ICE attack in New York City, and the White House is pointing the finger at rhetoric from Democrats. Also ahead, the DOJ subpoenas phone records of New York Times reporters and their relatives. Former Washington Post executive editor Marty Baron is my guest tonight on Laura Coates Live. My opening statement tonight, the war with Iran is starting to look like the very quagmire President Trump promised he would never get into. There's no clear exit strategy. There's no easy way to withdraw. And what we're being told and hearing day after day seems to clarify nothing. Just a new attempt to reword, I don't know. It's like a scene out of Groundhog Day if the stakes weren't so high. Nearly 5 months of on and off again attacks, a ceasefire in April, an agreement in June, one promised breakthrough after another, only for each one to unravel. But this time, the fighting isn't just flaring back up, it is dramatically escalating. The Pentagon is saying tonight, nearly 100 U.S. service members have been injured in just the last 2 weeks, and we haven't been told the full extent of those injuries. We do know that, tragically, 3 American service members have been killed since Friday. 2 died in Iranian attacks at a military base in Jordan. First Lieutenant Tyler James Feehan was 25. He originally enlisted in Hawaii and was based out of Fort Bragg, North Carolina. Private Isabella Gonzalez was just 19. She was from Texas, assigned to an air and missile defense battalion in Germany. The 3rd American died in northern Iraq during the controlled detonation of an Iranian drone. That service member's name has not yet been released. The U.S. military death toll in this war, now 17. And President Trump says Iran will pay many times over for each American soldier they kill.
5: We feel very badly, but you know, those great people, those great patriots are out there fighting that Iran cannot have a nuclear weapon. Iran has been very, very badly damaged. They've lost everything almost militarily. They've got very little left.
4: Iran is showing it still has enough firepower to kill and injure American troops. and enough leverage over the Strait of Hormuz to hit the American economy. Those are the warning signs, blaring, of a quagmire. The human toll mounts. The price tag, U.S. tax dollars, mind you, climbing. The public gets fed up, and the end stays out of reach. Just look at the money. One estimate puts the cost at $40 billion. And that was a month ago, before the new round of fighting. Then there's the public, which saw this war as unpopular from the start. Well, now the verdict is overwhelming. Do you know a Washington Post Ipsos poll shows 68% of Americans say the war with Iran is not worth fighting? Now, let's just put that number in historical context, shall we? It is higher than the worst readings for the Afghanistan-Iraq wars. And it took Afghanistan nearly 12 years to reach that level of public opposition. Iraq, more than 4 years. Iran, 4.5 months. And then there's the most basic sign of a quagmire, no clear end. Tonight is the 10th straight night of American strikes on Iran. Iranian attacks are hitting America's Gulf allies. And the administration is sending more fighter jets to the region, which brings us back to the president and the exact kind of open-ended conflict he spent years promising he would avoid.
6: War and aggression will not be my first instinct.
7: We are ending the era of endless wars.
8: I'm not going to start a war. I'm going to stop wars. We will measure our success not only by the battles we win, but also by the wars that we end, and perhaps most importantly, the wars we never get into.
7: A short time ago, the United States military began major combat operations in Iran.
9: I think you'll see it's going to be a short-term excursion.
10: What makes you so sure this won't become a quagmire?
9: We're not going to be there.
10: You're convinced this won't become a quagmire?
9: It's not a quagmire. Just wiped out the military of a very dangerous country. We're almost finished.
4: He said we're almost finished 6 weeks ago. And since then, the ceasefire has collapsed, and three more Americans have lost their lives. That's not almost finished. That's a conflict getting worse with no clear way out. Textbook definition of a quagmire. We begin tonight with a panel uniquely equipped to map out this crisis from every critical front, from the battlefield to the halls of power. Former Republican Congressman and CNN senior political commentator Adam Kinzinger, retired U.S. Army Major General Randy Manner, and White House correspondent for Bloomberg, Jeff Mason. Glad to have all of you here. I'll begin with you, Congressman. I mean, the Pentagon says that nearly 100 U.S. troops have been injured over just the last 2 weeks. Officials say the majority of the injuries were minor concussions, but most service members have returned to duty. But why do you think the administration has waited 14 days to tell the American public?
11: Because they're trying to. Donald Trump does not want to stand in front of the American people and make the case for this war. He never thought he'd have to. I mean, look, it's one thing to say we're into this thing for 5 months now. The most egregious part of that, besides the launching of the war without a plan, is the fact that there was no effort to prepare the American people. And so Donald Trump, instead of actually doing the hard work of preparing the American people, talking about what the goal is here, has instead tried to convince everybody every week that the war is over. And it's part of why are you hiding the injuries? Because it's not something he wants to talk about. It's not unprecedented in American history in terms of this level of hiding these things, but it's disgusting. And by the way, Russia and China potentially are providing this targeting data, and we're not hearing anything about that. In fact, Kash Patel's going to Russia now in October.
4: I want to hear more about that. General, the Pentagon previously told CNN that reporting delays, that they're necessary to protect troops across the Middle East, and even top lawmakers have said that they're in the dark. Listen.
12: They have not been telling us what's been happening in terms of lost equipment, in terms of the cost of the war, and certainly in terms of the service members who have been wounded.
4: Is that standard protocol?
13: It is something where obviously there's a little bit of a delay to be able to properly notify families of any kind of injuries or deaths. So that part is actually normal. However, we need to step back a second as the previous congressman said, that what are the objectives? What is it we're doing here? The president would like nothing more than to return to a pre-war condition mm-hmm. and declare success and get out of here. The problem is we don't have that clarity. And it's very disturbing whenever the president in his own tweets says words like, hey, we're going to kill more of you if you kill any of ours. That is reminiscent of September 16th, 1941, where the Nazis said, we will kill 100 for every one German soldier killed. This is, we don't fight for vengeance. We fight for honor and for the national security objectives. We don't even know what they are anymore. And that's very, very sad, very dangerous. And we are in a quagmire, as you said earlier.
4: Jeff, I want to bring you in because sources are telling CNN that mediators are pushing hard for a 10-day ceasefire. And frankly, we've heard the ceasefire discussions many times before and wondered whether they were going to last. Is it in effect? Is it totally gone? The U.S. is already downplaying, though, any real chance that it actually is going to have the president agree to this idea. What has changed from the last discussion point about ceasefires till now?
14: Well, what has changed is that both sides are attacking each other, and that's changed everything. That's, of course, why the ceasefire was thrown out and why the memorandum of understanding was thrown out. And the president is not suggesting, at least in his public comments, that he's ready to move back to that. He has said a couple times that Iran wants a deal, but that's kind of it's almost a verbal tic for the president. He constantly says that, even when there's no real evidence, or at least no detail about that coming from the other side. So right now, it's conflict, but even Iran has acknowledged that there was some outreach from potential mediators. We assume that's Pakistan and Qatar. Mm-hmm. Took me a second there, sorry.
4: Okay.
14: But, you know, they have an interest in seeing this end, too. The region is really being affected by this right now. The whole world is being affected by
4: yes.
14: this. And the president will be, too, and will face additional political consequences this fall if this war continues.
4: General, Iran was able to successfully hit a U.S. airbase not just once, but twice within a 2-day span. Do you think that Iran's firepower is more intact than the Pentagon's willing to admit here?
13: Absolutely, yes. The president continues his propaganda that he has destroyed the Iranian military. That is far from the truth. They are able to hit, in all of the media, we see one crater, one target destroyed per missile. They are not bombarding the middle of nowhere. They have extremely good targeting data. They are able to hit their targets in the U.S. While, of course, we can defend many of the drones and missiles, it is virtually impossible to secure every area, and our soldiers and military members are paying the price that we are not learning these lessons like the Ukrainians have so well.
4: Congressman, tomorrow, Secretary Pete Hegseth and Joint Chiefs of Staff General Dan Kane, they're going to head to the Capitol. They're going to ask for at least $80 billion for this war. Several Republicans are not convinced yet. Do you expect pushback, though?
11: Oh, yeah, there'll be huge pushback. And again, the administration needs to make the case. The American people are willing to go to war. We've seen this through our history. If a case is made for why, and even if they can't go back in time and make the case for the initial strikes, now to discuss, look, hey, guys, honestly, we have two options. We either leave the Strait of Hormuz to Iran, that's untenable, or we have to escalate. There's no good option here. But that is the case that has to be made. And I have heard too many, though, Laura, too many Republicans and even occasionally a Democrat out there saying, boy, this has been so successful. We've destroyed their Navy. We've destroyed their Air Force. Okay, they had F-14 Tomcats. Made me sad to blow those up, by the way. But that the Air Force was no threat to us. The Navy clearly doesn't need to be the threat because drones and ballistic missiles are. We've been told over and over that their ballistic missiles threat was degraded by 89-90%. Mm-hmm. Then we read in great publications like Jeff's that, in fact, that's not the case. They've only degraded about 20%. Tell the American people the truth. They're willing to make sacrifices if you tell them the truth, but this continued lying is going to catch up, is catching up, and that's why nobody believes anything that these people say.
4: I'm not so sure, Jeff, about the even telling them and preparing them will change this to a popular endeavor because you've got the war so unpopular, 68%. 68% do not believe it's worth fighting for. Just about the same reject the president's handling of the war and the price of gas now $4 a gallon again. Is the White House even trying to do as Congressman Kinzinger suggests, to try to prepare or convince the public, or have they just seen that particular ship sail?
14: Well, I think there are people in the White House that are concerned about it, for sure. And that was sort of manifested in the fact that the president was supposed to do a whole bunch of travel this fall. Maybe he still will. He was supposed to do a whole lot of travel this spring to be selling the Trump economic agenda. That didn't happen because of the war. So he's lost ground on that. And the polling is very clear about the popularity. I will say, though, at least with his base, they're still giving him grace on this, even though it broke a promise to his base to go to war. And that was clear to me when I went to CPAC a few months ago now, I guess. I was really eager to talk. CPAC, of course, being the conference of conservative voters that has a lot of Trump supporters. And maybe of 20 people that I talked to on the ground there, one or two were concerned about it. So he still got his base, but it's not his base that's going to help keep the Republicans in power in November. He needs independents, and he needs moderates, and he needs some Democrats.
4: A lot's changed in those past couple months in CPAC. We'll see what happens. Thank you, everyone, so much. Remember, you all are a part of this show. I want to hear from you. Just text me your questions, your comments, 818-972-7272. We'll answer them later in the hour. Just include a first name and your city or state. And up next, a shocking attack outside a federal building in New York City by an Army veteran who police say was motivated by his hate for ICE. And later, an unprecedented escalation in Trump's legal fight with the New York Times over their reporting on the new Air Force One. The paper says the DOJ is trying to get information from the relatives of its reporters. Legendary Washington Post executive editor Marty Baron is ahead.
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0: and ignited fireworks outside the federal building housing ICE. His name is Andrew Arabaca. Police say he then allegedly fired an airsoft rifle before officers arrested him. Investigators say Arabaca yelled derogatory terms about ICE and had anti-ICE slogans on a cart. Now President Trump's border czar says the rhetoric is putting lives at risk.
1: To keep attacking and miscommunicating what ICE does every day, calling them Nazis, and comparing ICE to the Nazi regime, are you kidding me? And I'm not saying the whole country is convinced, but there's going to be that population that's just going to embolden to do something stupid. And I'm afraid that we're going to bury an ICE agent.
0: I want to bring in former assistant director at the FBI's counterintelligence division, Frank Figluzzi. He's also the host of the Frank Figluzzi Show on Substack. Frank, thank you so much for being here. I mean, you heard Tom Homan. Do you think the rhetoric around ICE contributed to an attack like we saw today?
2: So first, of course, we must condemn acts of violence, acts of serious property damage. Anything that harms another individual has to be condemned. And we've heard that condemnation around the block today. We've got that. And we also know, Lord, that there's been a long track record of rhetoric inciting violence. But if we want to talk about rhetoric inciting violence, we can't ignore the fact that rhetoric and concepts and phrases like brown invaders, white replacement theory, rigged election have all resulted in serious bodily harm and even death and an insurrection. So there's lots of blame to go around, but Tom Homan playing the victim today is a bit disingenuous. ICE has shot somewhere between 23 and 29 people in the last year and a half, 10 of them fatally. So Tom playing the victim when there are victims that have been buried and families that are grieving is really tough to hear. And I think if ICE wanted to change its public perception, it could change how it goes about its work.
0: Very important point to raise, Frank. And meanwhile, the ex-wife of one of the ICE officers who was involved in one of those deadly shootings, this one in Maine, she's actually speaking out. And she is accusing her ex-husband of, quote, severe domestic violence. Listen to what she told Aaron Burnett.
3: He had threatened to kill me in a phone call. That's why I had hung up on him and told him that I was going to pursue a restraining order with him. And then he had called back. And I didn't answer, and he left me a mean, nasty voicemail talking about how I need to have my throat slit. All the females in my family and my family or Brian need to all die.
0: Now, CNN has not confirmed which ICE officer shot Mr. Guerrero. But questions like this, questions about the background of people who are then hired, are worth asking. Do you have some about who, in fact, would have been hired, and the fact that this allegation has been made? Wouldn't this have been a part of a record?
2: Yeah, I think we've got to demand answers. I think Congress needs answers right away about how ICE is hiring people who reportedly, as it's been reported through multiple media outlets, have the kind of background that the ICE agent who is believed, and I understand, not yet confirmed, to have done the shooting. This ICE agent is a rookie, has only been on board maybe a year and a half, perhaps. And more importantly, Laura, he has a documented court record through temporary restraining order requests. There's two divorces in his past. All of that's documented. His own family members, not only ex-wives, but his own immediate family says he should never have a badge, that Afghanistan, quote, destroyed him, that he has PTSD, that he had allegedly from close family members, that he was diagnosed with bipolar disorder as a young child, was hospitalized with psychiatric issues, was in and out of a couple of different law enforcement positions, including the federal VA as a police officer and Maine Department of Corrections. All of jobs. If he's the shooter, we need to ask, how is it that he passed muster and got a badge and a gun from ICE? Something is wrong here. They either did not conduct a background or he was rushed through, as has been reported by

0: CNN sources in the past that ICE has a program of fast tracking people with a military record and prior law enforcement, which is him, by giving them virtually no background, accepting the background that's been done by prior agencies, doing online training, and giving you the badge.
1: If what has been described is true about his background, many people must be scratching their heads as to how a person like that would be able to overcome a background check, get hired, and then be in such a position of power. Frank Fogluzzi, thank you so much.
0: Of course.
1: There is a major escalation tonight in the legal feud between the President of the United States and the New York Times. The paper says the DOJ issued subpoenas for the phone records of its reporters. This is all because President Trump, according to the Times, is upset the paper broke news about security concerns with the new Air Force One. You know, the one gifted to the U.S. by the Qatari government. Now, the administration is looking to find who leaked that story. And they're leaving, or trying to not leave, any stone unturned. The Times says the DOJ sought the phone records of one reporter's mother and another reporter's spouse who works at a major law firm. I want to bring in a newspaper legend, Marty Baron, the former executive editor of The Washington Post, who has navigated plenty of legal threats during the president's first term. Marty, thank you for being here. The DOJ trying to access the phone records of relatives of reporters seems quite extraordinary. What does it tell you that the administration is willing to go that far?
2: Well, this whole thing is extraordinary, really. This is part of an ongoing, increasingly aggressive campaign on the part of the administration to intimidate journalists at the New York Times and journalists outside of the New York Times, other journalists as well. They've issued subpoenas for grand jury testimony, of course, of New York Times reporters, but they also sought previously to obtain the grand jury testimony of reporters at the Washington Post and the Wall Street Journal, although they dropped those, they abandoned those subpoenas when those news organizations objected. But they're going very hard against the New York Times, this is just part of an ongoing, increasingly aggressive intimidation campaign.
1: A spokeswoman for the DOJ told the Times, quote, any subpoena issued by the Department of Justice is done so in full compliance with federal law and internal department policy. That's a quote. Now, you have dealt with subpoenas before. I've dealt with subpoenas before as well as a prosecutor. I mean, have you experienced the phone records of reporters' relatives being sought? I mean, I suppose there's a world with there is some reason to believe that that person's phone was used in some capacity, but that would be a stretch, too.
2: Yeah, I've never seen that before. In the past, toward the end of the first Trump, Trump administration, his first term, they sought phone records, texts, things like that from reporters at CNN, at the Washington Post and the New York Times. But I've never seen them go after the records of relatives. That is really extraordinary.
1: The chilling effect, I think, is part and parcel to this entire conversation. I mean, President Trump is still, by the way, using the old Air Force One plane for now, and he pretty much confirmed the new plane is indeed getting upgrades. Listen.
3: It has a lot of capability, but as I understand it, in about a month or so, they're going to send it to have it be maxed out. So they're going to be sending it, and they'll have it be maxed out.
1: I don't know what maxed out ultimately means. I'm assuming he had security concerns. It's now going to be better after the maxing goes on. But do you have confidence that the courts will look at all of this, all the context, all that's happening, and rule in the Times' favor to quash all the subpoenas?
2: Well, I can't be sure what the courts are going to do, to tell you the truth. And that's the big concern, is nobody can be certain of that. I think the effort here really is to go beyond finding of the sources of the New York Times. I mean, first of all, keep in mind that some of these latest subpoenas for phone records, they were for records that preceded the New York Times reporting about the security concerns about this new Air Force One. They went all the way back to January of this year, well before the New York Times reported anything. And beyond that, you know, Trump back in 2022. He talked about his desire to put journalists in jail if they didn't reveal their sources on supposed national security matters. At two different rallies, at the very least, he said that journalists would go to jail. They would meet their bride, as he put it, which meant that they would be subjected to prison rape. And then they would be willing to reveal their sources. He was met, of course, with applause and cheers and laughter and that sort of thing. But it was absolutely grotesque for someone who aspired to return to the White House to say something like that. And I believe this administration has been saying that the journalists are not the targets of these investigations. But I think they are the targets of this investigation because Trump and members of his administration know that when journalists are, when they seek the grand jury testimony of journalists at the New York Times or at the Washington Post or the Wall Street Journal or any other news organization, reputable news organization, that those journalists are not going to reveal their sources. And then the administration will ask a judge to compel the reporters to reveal their sources, and they won't. And then they'll ask the judge to hold the reporters in contempt of court with the possible penalty of being of sending them to jail. And I believe that's what this administration really would like to accomplish. And the reason I believe that is because Trump said that. He said that twice in 2022 at his rallies, that he wanted to see journalists go to jail. And that is the ultimate form of intimidation that they are seeking.
1: So much for the freedom of the press. Marty Baron, thank you so much.
2: Thank you.
1: Still ahead, the battle for the Senate and the future of the Democratic Party now facing new questions, new endorsements, and some new vulnerabilities as well. Rick Tyler and Ashley Allison are here with me on that and more.
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0: This is CNN. Well, the battle for the Senate is posing some crucial tests for Democrats in three marquee races. In Michigan, you got the showdown at the heart of the party's current civil war. Progressive left-wing star Abdullah Saeed against moderate Haley Stevens. Bernie Sanders and AOC boosted him at a rally this very weekend. And today, he got another endorsement of another high-profile progressive, Senator Warren. In Texas, James Talrico is vying to be the guy who finally flips the state blue. But a viral exchange with a voter is posing questions about his ability to win over black voters. And in Maine, the Democrats appear to have finally found their replacement for Graham Plattner, Troy Jackson. Several of his challengers quit the race and decided to back him instead. Joining me now, former national spokesperson for Ted Cruz's presidential campaign, Rick Tyler. Also here, CNN political commentator and former national coalitions director for Joe Biden's 2020 campaign and publisher for The Griot, Ashley Allison. Thank you so much for being here, you guys. Ashley, we ask you, so far the upset that we have been seeing when it comes from progressives and socialist Democrats, they've been in very deep blue areas, very deep blue areas. Michigan, a key swing state. How big of a test will this primary then be for the direction the party is headed?
1: Yeah, there have been a lot of progressive candidates have won in deep blue states, but there's also been Democrats that are winning in high Trump voter margin states, and they're still winning or closing the gap. I think this is going to be a test for just where voters are and what appetite they are for the issues. I don't actually think it's progressive versus moderate or progressive versus Republican. It's about, can I afford it and can I not? Are you fighting for me or are you not? Are you part of the billionaire class or are you not? And I think that there are people potentially on both sides that are trying to jock for that. But definitely on the Democratic side, more progressives are leaning on a affordability, a anti-billionaire message. And I'll just say, you talked about three very, very different places in our country and three very, very different candidates. And I actually think it's good for the Democratic Party to have that diversity, because we talk about being a big tent coalition. But if everybody looks the same in our coalition, then it's just everyone falling in line like they kind of do on the MAGA side.
0: Well, when you think about the criticism people have had in the past about saying, if you don't have a clear identity of a party or who is this party going to be, you wonder how the other side is going to play it. And for you, Rick, the fact that you got these weighty endorsements, well, I wonder, are they still weighty given the Big Ten? You've got AOC, you've got Warren, you've got Sanders. Will that carry weight in Michigan?
2: Look, endorsements are part of a larger picture. Yeah. Like if an endorsement comes with political help, with money, with a bus tour, with a speech, with a fundraising letter, then it's worth something. Otherwise, it's just rah-rah. I think what is happening in the Democratic Party now is we're not just choosing candidates here, we're choosing the theory of electability. And that's going to play out in these three states because, you have in Michigan, you have an establishment candidate, more or less, but from my perspective, it's still progressive. But then you have someone who's much further to the left. And can those people win? Now, in New York City, where the Republicans just aren't competing, they're not happy with the establishment with Democrats, and they're choosing the socialist Democrats. I don't think this could be because they're socialists. I think it's because that's the only chance they had because they're mad at the establishment party. So the Democratic Party is playing this out. We have similar problems on the right. But, the enthusiasm. The Democrats have enthusiasm. There's no question about it. Mm-hmm. The question is it going to translate to winning general elections? And I think there's a risk.
0: I mean, electability, I think about incumbents. Incumbents in general, whether you are a Democrat or Republican, there's vulnerability. People are upset about the status quo and about the trajectory of our nation, and both parties have an issue. Well, there's a viral clip yesterday that showed James Talrico being confronted by a black voter at a town hall. And apparently by the end, the crowd was told that he would take only like one more question and was then going to leave. And then a woman gets up and says, quote, "Our people don't trust you for this reason, and you cannot win without us. So you stay here, you answer our questions, or you suffer the consequences." He then said that he welcomed the conversation, essentially. Does he need to do more in a place like Texas to win over black voters? And is this a fantasy that Texas will go blue?
1: That's a lot to ask one question. I think that there are a lot that is happening in that story. I think every elected official needs to do more to win over black voters, quite honestly. You cannot win as a Democrat if you have black constituents in your district and you do not engage and not take them for granted, but actually engage. And James Tallarico is going to have to do that. I don't live in Texas. I never have lived in Texas. But when I talk to folks who do, particularly people who have been in Texas politics, a lot of black voters wanted Jasmine Crockett to win. And when she did not, and that primary was tough, it is James Tallarico's responsibility to win over Jasmine Crockett voters, as well as build a big tent coalition. I saw the clip. He said, I'm going to answer your question. I'm okay with this back and forth.
0: Yep.
1: Trust is a big part that candidates have to do. Now, I do think it's funny. I feel bad for the staffer that was like, cut it, cut it, cut it, because the staffer was saying probably like, control it. But it is the candidate's responsibility in that moment to tell that staffer, give me a second. Let me talk to the people who actually are going to put me in office that I answer to. But I don't think it's just Tallarico. I think Democrats across the board, whether you're in a comfortable blue state or a state like Texas that typically goes red, don't take black voters for granted. It's the thing that will make sure that you definitely do not win.
0: Let's talk about Texas greater. I mean, the rest of the race, too, because the latest New York Times poll for Texas has Tallarico and Ken Paxton actually tied.
1: Paxton is a disaster.
0: Well, and that would mean that Tallarico is tied that. So there's something to say about that. But Paxton.
1: No, I'm just saying. That's not how I read that. Paxton, in any other race, you have to agree with me on this. He should be ahead by light years based on Texas.
0: I'm not saying he's a disaster.
1: Tallarico is close to Paxton because Paxton is such a disaster.
0: Okay. Well, period. Now, we'll ask a question. So Paxton's campaign has been placing, as you know, you can imagine, a lot of emphasis away from themselves and instead to Tallarico, who they would like people to believe is a disaster. Is Paxton doing enough, though, to make his case to support himself, or is he just taking an anti-vegan stance that is actually not the case?
2: Look, I've said on this show before, if they had stuck with Cornyn, we would have that seat. It was no problem. Look, Texas is closer than people think. I actually give Tallarico a lot of credit, and I give the woman a lot of credit. This is what's supposed to happen. People are supposed to be uncomfortable. They stand up and say, no, you're not done. We don't trust you. Boom. And, you know, she didn't speak for all of black Texas, but so what? And he said, no, I'm going to stay. And, you know, I think in the end, it actually was good to see. I like to see that.
1: Do you think Ken Paxton would have done in that situation? He wouldn't even have shown up.
0: Oh, good question. Ashley Allison. You don't want to answer it? That was how good the question
1: was. Paxton is a disaster.
0: Rick, Ashley, stand by. We're taking questions from the audience in just a moment. Okay, guys. Now, there's one legal question many of you are asking. It's, can Mayor Mamdani actually arrest Prime Minister Benjamin Netanyahu, as he has suggested? I'll answer it next.

0: is CNN.
1: All right, so can Mayor Zohran Mamdani actually arrest Prime Minister Benjamin Netanyahu? Well, it's back in the news because of what Mamdani told the New York Times.
2: You're actively looking to see if you can actually arrest him.
3: I think we are looking at all of our legal obligations, and one of them is with regards to the United Nations. But the other part of this is we're not talking about a personal assessment of Benjamin Netanyahu. We're talking about the International Criminal Court and the fact that they have a warrant out for this prime minister's arrest.
1: So can he really do it? The short legal answer is no, and here's why. First, the ICC's arrest warrant for Netanyahu is effectively meaningless here in the U.S. because America is not party to the ICC. We don't have the authority to enforce their warrants, and given that Trump has even considered dismantling the ICC, no apparent appetite to enforce it either. Second, Netanyahu is a foreign head of state, and the Constitution gives the federal government, not local or state governments, the main power to manage foreign relations. So whatever the feds decide with Trump wants to do, well, it would trump a local mayor in this context. And Trump made it clear where he stands today. Quote, Benjamin Netanyahu will not be arrested in any way, shape, or form while in the United States of America. Third, there's a UN treaty, UN headquarters agreement, that says it can't actually happen because it grants leaders like Netanyahu, quote, immunity from personal arrest or detention, and in respect of words spoken or written and all acts done by them in their capacity as representatives, immunity from legal process of every kind. In other words, diplomatic immunity. And even though the UN is technically subject to U.S. law, the headquarters in New York are extraterritorial, meaning it's controlled solely by the UN. So unless those legal options he's considering can get around all of that, you got to put it in the probably not going to ever happen category. I'm going to get to your questions now. We got our panel here. You can text me at 818-972-7272. Give me your first name and your city or state. Rick Tyler and Ashley Allison are back with me. All right. Jason from Minnesota asked this question. Hey, Minnesota. Remember when Trump accused Zelensky of gambling with World War III? Who's doing that now? Rick, it seems rhetorical. What's your response?
4: Well, I mean, Trump is in the middle of a very unpopular war in Iran, and now we know that it's involving Bahrain, Kuwait, Jordan, Israel, and it could easily expand far beyond that. Saudi Arabia, the United Arab Emirates, Oman, Yemen. I mean, I don't know about a world war, but certainly a large costly regional war.
1: Let's go to Indiana. A viewer over there asked this about the war. What about Congress? Aren't they supposed to be involved at this point? Ashley, you're nodding your head already.
5: Yes, they are. But I think Congress has basically yielded most of its power because the Senate and the House are both led by Republicans and they are following the president's lead. That is why elections have consequences. That is why these midterms are so critical, because if we want to put a checks and balances on this current executive branch, the Trump administration, we need a split government or maybe the Democrats to have both chambers, the House and the Senate, to potentially put a check on them.
1: Let's go to Kansas. A viewer asks, how do you think the American people feel about asking Congress for $80 billion while Trump's family continues to make billions on questionable conflicts of interest? Rick?
4: $80 billion in this town is not a lot.
1: that's a horrible answer, Rick.
4: Terrible,
1: a horrible answer.
4: Look, the president, I think he disclosed he made $2 billion last year. That's very unprecedented for a president. He is the president. There seems to be no legal restrictions on his ability to do that. That's not true for members of Congress, cabinet, and the Supreme Court. Mm-hmm. Maybe they'll fix that, but that's the way it is.
1: I'll take the next question. It's a viewer from California who asks, how come Trump keeps threatening these countries with tariffs after the Supreme Court said they were illegal? Well, Trump can still impose tariffs, but its authority, you're right, has been curtailed significantly by the recent court decisions and existing trade laws. But yes, he does still have the power to do quite a bit. Josh from L.A. asked this question. Why don't mainstream Democrats realize that the energy behind DSA candidates is that they show a fight toward Trump? That was your point earlier, Ashley.
5: Yeah, I think it was actually Rick's point also, is that people want fighters. People want folks to see that they are fighting for them, that they are not okay with a president getting $80 million while most Americans can't even make it one paycheck to the next. And so the energy, I actually don't think what the packaging is right now. The energy is like, do your policies care about affordability, about Americans, regardless of what they look like, what they believe, but that they, every person should be able to work one job, afford health care, put a roof over their heads, and be able to feed their family three meals a day.
1: All right, let's go to Carlos, who's a combat veteran from Michigan. Thank you for your service. He asks, if leadership is ultimately judged by results, how do you explain Donald Trump's continued strong support among millions of Americans despite multiple controversies? Rick?
4: Because millions of Americans believe that Donald Trump represents them, and he just and he fights for them. I mean, that's what it is. I talked to many voters, and how has Trump helped you? You know, gas prices, et cetera, and there's like, no, he fights for me, and that is the lesson for a lot of politicians. People, and Ashley said it, people want to vote for someone who will represent and fight for them.
1: Thank you all for your questions, Rick and Ashley. Thank you for answering them as well. Up next, the new six-figure effort to get answers in the Nolan Wells investigation as his family has to say goodbye.
0: Hold him close in your heart. Share his stories and never stop saying his name.

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1: Today, the family of Nolan Wells marked one of the hardest moments since his death, saying their final goodbye. Friends, loved ones, all gathered for his funeral 2 weeks since his body was discovered. But they did so without a final answer to the question they're asking. What happened to their, and every mother knows why I'm saying this about an 18-year-old, what happened to their little boy? Today, a $100,000 reward is being offered for information leading to the arrest and conviction of whoever might be responsible for Nolan's death. $50,000 was first put forward by Reverend Al Sharpton, and that amount was later matched by Tyler Perry. Before we go, I'll leave you with these words from Nolan's mother, Christine, and her plea to all of us to learn from her baby.
2: He often told us that one day he wanted to have three daughters, that he would name Sophia, Charlotte, and Olivia. He had a deep love for the Lord and an unwavering faith that was evident in the way he lived his life. In a world that can often feel dark, be like Nolan. Be the light that brightens the lives of those around you. Be the warmth for those who may be feeling the coldness of the world. Love deeply, protect fiercely, and welcome others with kindness.
3: I'm Alex Michelson, live in Los Angeles. Coming up, the story is the Pentagon saying nearly 100 U.S. service members have been injured over the last 2 weeks. Why President Trump may not be ready for a new ceasefire with Iran. The story is targeting ICE, a suspect in custody after setting a fire outside a New York federal building. What we know about the motive. And the story is Flava Flav. The rapper made good on his recent promise to celebrate female athletes and Olympic stars. He'll join me live from Las Vegas to share the best moments from She Weekend.
4: Live from Los Angeles, the story is with Alex Michelson.
3: Welcome to a new week here. The top story is retaliation by President Donald Trump against Iran for the recent deaths of U.S. service members in the Middle East. Earlier, U.S. Central Command announced the completion of the 10th consecutive night of strikes. Iran state media reported explosions in the country's southern region along the Gulf of Oman and near the Strait of Hormuz. On Monday, the Pentagon confirmed that nearly 100 U.S. service members have been injured in the past 2 weeks. That announcement comes after CNN reported that the U.S. military has been slow to disclose injuries to troops in the war. Mediators between the U.S. and Iran have floated a 10-day ceasefire in an effort to get the two countries back to the negotiating table. The White House wouldn't say if it would accept a pause in fighting, but acknowledged that diplomatic efforts are ongoing. For more on all this, I'm joined by former NATO Supreme Allied Commander and retired U.S. Army General Wesley Clark. Welcome back to The Story Is, General. You say that a lot of people on TV are getting it wrong when it comes to this war. What's the most important thing that the American people need to know right now?
5: I think there is a strategy that can be applied to bring this to a successful set of negotiations and maybe a conclusion. And that is, you've got to go after the most important asset that Iran has, and that's its control or its ability to disrupt traffic on the Strait of Hormuz. So if you can go after that militarily, you take out the radars, the missile sites, the control centers, the harbors, the boats, the roads that let them replace these assets and so forth. You isolate that coastline from Iran's own ability to reinforce it. You've got something there that's got real leverage. The Iranians know this because that's why they've escalated. They can't defend it, so they're going after their neighbors across the Gulf and our bases in some of those countries because they can't protect their own coastline from us.
3: Yeah, because so a lot of the reporting, is that the United States is escalating. You say a lot of the reporting is that the United States is escalating, but you say the Iranians actually are escalating. And we were just looking at video of a lot of the U.S. military actions. You say that those are slowly but surely helping when it comes to the Strait of Hormuz.
5: Absolutely, they are. You know, we're watching it like hawks. So we've got reconnaissance over it all the time. Whenever they shoot, we're on them. Whenever they get set up to shoot, we're on them. They've got to be able to operate in a 30-minute window or less to get away with anything right now, and we're moving to close that window. So they know that this is a losing battle for them. The only thing they can do is try to drive us away from finishing the job. And they're trying to do that by striking our friends and neighbors in the region and our bases in the region.
3: And they're also getting some help from Russia and China as well. I know you're frustrated by that. What are the U.S. options at this point to get Russia and China out of this?
5: Well, I think obviously we'd like to ask these countries, please don't reinforce. But you know, Xi Jinping told President Trump he wasn't going to help, but that wasn't correct. There were ships from China providing rocket fuel at the very time that President Trump was in China. So you've got to simply eliminate the access. You do that by taking out the railroads, the bridges, the tunnels, the way that these countries move goods in and out. You also put an air embargo over Iran, so you don't let the Russians land high technology stuff at airfields in Iran. Can we do it? Well, we can do it. Takes a lot of aircraft to do it, a lot of attention. And like all of these plays, the squeeze takes some time. So you have to be patient. As far as Pakistan is concerned, and that's about money. And so the Iranians have a financial deal with the Pakistanis, apparently. Well, we ought to buy off the Pakistanis and tell them we'll give them more, or take other actions to stop that flow of contraband, of weapons, of missile parts, of technology from Pakistan into Iran. And you have to isolate the theater of operations in a military campaign if you're going to succeed militarily. You leave the door open to Russia and China for everything we attack. They bring in more missiles, more fuel, and so forth. It's an endless cycle. That is an endless war. You know, in Afghanistan, we never could isolate Afghanistan from Pakistan. That was one of the sources of failure. In sure. Vietnam, where I was an infantry captain 50-some-odd years ago, we still couldn't control the infiltration from the north. We didn't take it seriously in the mid-60s when we could have stopped it. We thought, well, you know, we've got the Soviets, we've got the Chinese. We don't know what's going to happen. Let's just work it inside Vietnam. In the end, we did try to stop it. 1971 with this disastrous operation called Lamson 719. It was too late. And the historical lesson on this, Al, is this is a real conflict for the United States. You shouldn't take it as anything else. A defeat here is a real defeat for the United States. Doesn't have to happen, but it will happen if we don't take it seriously. And that means isolating the theater of operation, getting a strategy, and staying with it.
3: General Wesley Clark, who served the United States for 38 years in military uniform.
5: A lot of people think this is about punishing Iran. We're going to punish them. Okay. But you know, that's not the way to use military force in this case. You've got to use it in a way that takes away their military capabilities. And if you can't do that, you've got to use it in a way that takes away their greatest leverage. So we're trying to go after their missile sites and their air defense and their radar and early warning. And we're trying to isolate the country so that the assets we take out can't be replaced. And we're trying to keep the strait open. Is it a doable do? I think it is, if we're patient, stay with it, reinforce as necessary, stay focused on what we have to do.
3: Wesley Clark, who knows a lot about all of this after serving for 38 years of retired four-star general. Thank you so much for your insights. Really appreciate it. The FBI Joint Terrorism Task Force is investigating an incident outside a federal government building in Manhattan on Monday. Authorities say a U.S. Army vet threw an incendiary device at the building, which houses the FBI and Immigration and Customs Enforcement, or ICE. Investigators say the man was carrying a sign that read, "ICE off our streets," along with other weapons and items in a cart. CNN's Bryn Gingras has more on the suspect now in custody.
0: One federal authority calling Andrew Arabaka anti-American and anti-government extremist in police custody after they say he staged an attack right here outside of 26 Federal Plaza in Lower Manhattan, a federal building that houses ICE as well as New York headquarters of the FBI and other government agencies. Arabaka, an Army veteran, according to the video that authorities say they have of this incident, came to this area in the morning and essentially fired off an air pistol several times at this building and then proceeded to take a can of gasoline, poured over the front steps of the employee entrance of the building, and then lighted on fire. It was quickly apprehended by authorities and has said some things to investigators throughout the investigation and while he's been questioned, including bringing up some anti-ICE sentiments. Authorities also say he had an anti-ICE sign on a cart that he was carrying that was filled with a number of weapons, including a hammer and knives and a machete. So lots to be collected for this investigation. Authorities also saying that they found his car and that they are going to have a search warrant to go through it. At this point, Arabaka has not been charged, but of course, this investigation is still very much active as the night goes on. Bryn Gingras, CNN, New York.
3: The fatal shootings of two men by ICE agents have renewed scrutiny of the Trump administration's immigration crackdown. More than three dozen U.S. senators are demanding significant reforms after the deadly shootings in Texas and Maine. In a letter to Secretary Mark Wayne Mullen, they're calling on DHS to follow through on its earlier commitment to equip every ICE team with at least one body camera within the next 60 days. The senators also want to know how new ICE recruits are vetted. Both fatal ICE shootings happened during traffic stops earlier this month, and the agents involved were not wearing body cameras. Here's what Border Czar Tom Homan had to say.
6: I'm a supporter of body cameras. I know that body cameras exonerate officers almost 90% of the time. I want the American people to see what that ICE agent sees. You know, you can have cell phone cameras from across the street or cameras from the side or city cameras. I want the American people to see what that ICE officer sees when he takes action.
3: To Europe now, Britain's new prime minister is hitting the ground running. Andy Burnham officially has accepted the position after meeting with King Charles. He wasted no time making bold promises to the public and pledging to make politics work better. CNN's Max Foster has details on Burnham's first day and outgoing Prime Minister Keir Starmer's last day.
7: Britain's new Prime Minister, the seventh in just over a decade of political turmoil, arriving at Downing Street on Monday with a promise of change.
8: I know people at home are fed up with politics. I hear you, and I want to be honest with you. We have not been good enough, and we need to be better. We will be. We will make this moment a circuit breaker for Britain, bringing forward the biggest changes in the last 40 years.
7: Doing away with the traditional Downing Street speech lectern, Burnham pledged to restore faith in government, bring down the cost of living, and end rough sleeping.
8: I will put the care of people at the heart of everything I do.
7: It came after a warm goodbye to the former leader, Keir Starmer, earlier on Monday.
9: My work is done.
7: His resignation, making him the shortest-serving Labour Prime Minister in history.
9: I go with good grace, I go with a smile, and I go proud of everything that we have achieved.
7: It was less than 2 years ago that Starmer led his party to its biggest majority in Parliament this century. But the British public soon soured on him, and ultimately it was pressure from within his own party amid lagging poll ratings that led to his exit. and this moment.
9: As I now pass the baton to Andy Burnham, I wish him every success. He has my full support.
7: After leaving Downing Street, Starmer travelled the short journey to formally offer his resignation to King Charles at Buckingham Palace. Burnham then seamlessly stepped into his place as he was invited to form a government by the monarch.
10: For Andy Burnham, this is actually a return to Westminster. He was a Member of Parliament here for 16 years. He was a Member of the Cabinet as well, before going on to Greater Manchester, where he became Mayor and one of the most popular politicians in the country. Now he's urging everyone, his supporters and the general public, to get behind him as he takes on his biggest job yet, the biggest job in the country.
8: I will give this my all, and I ask you all to pull with me. Let's build a new national sense of unity, of common purpose and positivity. Let us make this the moment when Britain starts to believe again, the moment we bring back hope.
7: But as the man dubbed the King of the North takes office behind the shiny black door in Westminster, the difficult decisions, both at home and abroad, begin. Max Foster, CNN, Downing Street, London.
3: Wildfires are still burning across Canada, but air quality has improved in southern Ontario as well as the U.S. Northeast and Mid-Atlantic. The parts of the Midwest still dealing with poor air quality levels, and the U.S. Environmental Protection Agency has rated it as unhealthy or unhealthy for sensitive groups. Here's more now from Fire Chief in Canada.
11: Northwestern Ontario, we're not strangers to forest fires. We deal with them every year. However, with the scale that we're dealing with this fire season, especially with a relatively slow start, is unprecedented. And I think any of you talk to anyone in the Northwest and they'll say they've never seen anything like it.
3: Wildfires have increased tensions between Canada and the U.S. President Trump is suggesting that America's northern neighbor should pay damages for the wildfire smoke.
12: Our air has been poisoned. I have a good relationship with Mark Carney, but, you know, we got to stop the fires up there. If we can help them, we'll help them. But maybe they should pay us some damages or something, or we should do some tariffs.
3: Online influencers Andrew Tate and Tristan Tate appeared in federal court earlier. The UK charges at center of the case after the break. Plus, former presidential candidate Andrew Yang is here live to talk about the growing division in the Democratic Party ahead of November's midterms, his thoughts on AI and more, his new book. And later,
13: USA! USA!
3: Dozens of America's elite female athletes taking in the sights of the Las Vegas Strip, part of hip-hop legend Flava Flav's She Weekend, event celebrating women in sports. A little all about it from Flav himself. He joins us live later this hour.

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2: The online influencers Andrew and Tristan Tate appeared in handcuffs in federal court on Monday. The brothers were arrested by U.S. Marshals on Saturday following an extradition request from the United Kingdom, where they face multiple charges, including rape and sex trafficking. Attorneys for the brothers say that they're innocent and are urging the Trump administration to intervene. CNN's Randy Kaye has the latest.
3: In the heart of Miami, Andrew and Tristan Tate in federal court after a dramatic weekend arrest, booked on new charges including rape, sexual assault, human trafficking, and possessing indecent images of a child. The brothers are influencers with dual U.S. and U.K. citizenship. They are known for their misogynistic content online.
4: I will state right now that I am absolutely sexist and I'm absolutely a misogynist.
3: U.S. Marshals took them into custody Saturday outside a bare-knuckle boxing event. The arrest coming after U.K. investigators say four new victims came forward. The U.K. Crown Prosecution Service and Bedfordshire Police say the Tate brothers now face a total of 59 charges between them. The brothers are well known and in some areas of the internet celebrated for suggesting men own women.
5: I believe the woman is given to the man. I believe she's given away by the father. I believe she belongs to the man. I believe she belongs to the man in marriage.
3: The brothers had been arrested in Romania in 2022, where they are facing charges of human trafficking and forming an organized criminal group to sexually exploit women. They have denied all charges. So what were they doing in Miami? Last year, after Romanian authorities lifted the travel restriction on the pair, they hopped on a private jet to Florida.
5: We live in a democratic society where it's innocent until proven guilty.
3: Despite all the controversy, their support online continues to grow. Young men and boys often follow them for their content, promoting female submission and male dominance. Andrew Tate once argued women should bear responsibility for being sexually assaulted.
4: It's about the fact that she belongs to him, and the intimate parts of her body belong to him.
3: The Tates are outspoken supporters of President Donald Trump and hold plenty of sway in the manosphere. Just 2 weeks before they were allowed to leave Romania, Andrew Tate posted this. The Tates will be free. Trump is the president. The good old days are back. The White House said the U.S. government played no direct role in bringing them to Florida. Romania's foreign minister also said he wasn't pressured. The Tates have repeatedly praised Trump and urged voters to support him. And some members of Trump's family have shown support for the Tates. In 2023, Donald Trump Jr. tweeted about Andrew Tate's house arrest in Romania, calling it absolute insanity. Their defense lawyer reiterating his client's innocence, saying, "This is a case of free speech."
6: When you drag somebody's name through the media, when you slander them, when you defame them, when you accuse them of heinous and terrible allegations, the process becomes the punishment until you can clear your name.
7: And that court hearing lasted just 7 minutes. There are no cameras allowed in federal court, so we don't have any video from there. But the Tate brothers, we understand, will remain in custody at least until their lawyers meet again on Monday. And there's no telling how long this extradition process can take. It can actually take months, depending on how many challenges the Tate brothers bring. It's also worth noting that two sources familiar with all of this are telling CNN that President Donald Trump is not expected to get involved in the Tate brothers' extradition case. Randy Kaye, CNN, New York.
2: Senator Elizabeth Warren is endorsing Abdul El-Sayed in the Michigan Democratic Senate primary. The race, one of the highest profile battles within the party between progressive candidates and establishment Democrats. Retiring Senator Gary Peters has endorsed El-Sayed's opponent, Congressmember Haley Stevens. The winner of the August 4th primary will face Republican Mike Rogers in November.

0: More about the battle for the Democratic Party with former Democratic presidential candidate Andrew Yang. His new book is called "Hey Yang, Where's My $1,000?" and other true stories of staggering depth. Andrew Yang, welcome to The Story Is for the first time.
1: Thanks, man. It's great to be here with you.
0: So the Democratic Party is having this interesting internal fight right now. On the left, you see a lot of Democratic socialists. On the more center right, you see folks that are pushing back against that. How do you see that fight? And do you think that this push to the left will ultimately hurt the party?
1: If you look at the recent New York races that have gotten a ton of attention, those were in closed party primaries. And so it's a more limited voting universe. And so it's easier to have more left-leaning candidates come out. It's one reason why this Michigan Senate primary is so interesting, because it's a broader swath of the electorate. I know both Abdul El-Sayed from CNN, actually, and Haley Stevens, who's been a very effective legislator. So I think this is a true litmus test.
0: But so your point, which is something you've talked about for years with the Forward Party, is this idea that open primaries, not closed primaries, actually lead to more moderate candidates. And in New York, where you ran for mayor, that's not the case right now.
1: You're not going to believe this, but the more people vote, the more representative the process is. And so you end up with a candidate that appeals to different sorts of people. It's one great frustration of mine that the primaries in New York City are closed. And right now, there are people who are trying to open them up. And Zoran Mamdani's team has actually been fighting against those open primaries. Even though they say, hey, our stuff's super popular, they actually know that if you have more people vote, their chances of winning go down, not up.
0: So your book talks in a lot about your presidential run. And one of the things that you talked about back in 2019 and 2020, when I was first interviewing you, was AI.
1: Yeah.
0: And the need for universal basic income, because yep. You saw what was coming with AI. A lot of people sort of mocked that at the time, but now it looks like you were right about so much of it. How do you see AI right now in terms of a threat and what it's going to do to our jobs?
1: You can ask recent college graduates who are having a really hard time getting jobs. You have a 30% job placement rate for seniors, and almost half are underemployed. So AI is here right now in organizations. There are tons of companies that are announcing layoffs. I run a company, Noble Mobile. Have we hired fewer people because of AI? 100%. And so if that's true for us, that's true of thousands and thousands of companies throughout the economy.
0: So what's your advice for people that got laid off because of AI? What do they do?
1: Well, first, I ran on universal basic income, and I think that here, AI growth, I mean, you're looking at multiple trillion-dollar companies. The value has to get distributed quickly and broadly to the American people if I was in charge. In terms of what individuals should do, you have to know this is real, and it's going to do to office cubicles what robots did to factory floors in the 80s and 90s.
0: And part of what you say is that we need to tax the AI companies, tax the AI agents like their employees.
1: Yeah, we make it really difficult and expensive and cumbersome to hire humans. And then if I replace you with bots, I don't pay those bots taxes and the AI company doesn't pay taxes. That's going to be devastating for our government and its ability to pay its bills and distribute the gain. So we should be taxing the bots and the agents, and we should be reducing taxes on human beings. We should make it so that if a company hires a person, we're not getting hit with a tax bill. We're actually getting rewarded, and the person is able to take home more.
0: So that sounds like a great message if you were running a campaign. I know you've said that you're done with the Democratic Party. Would you consider running as an independent? We know we've talked about the Forward Party in terms of a political future for you.
1: Well, now being an independent is much more popular than being either Democrat or Republican. 50% of Americans say we're independents, and 65% think that we have to move on from the two-party system. So if you see me out on the trail, that's the case I'll be making, because that's the case more and more Americans can relate to. We've been let down by both parties at this point, Alex, and everyone knows it.
0: If you see me on the trail, so that means you're thinking about running for president again?
1: Hey, I'm here with you, aren't I? come on, everyone knows what's going on.
0: Yeah.
1: You know, I'm a true patriot, I'm a parent, and the case I ran on in 2020 is coming true before our eyes. So for me now to go hide in a hole doesn't really make much sense.
0: Well, not only are you on with me, you're on Fox on a new reality show called The Nation's Dumbest.
1: Yes.
0: Where you're
1: true
0: with
1: story.
0: Other celebrities, Ice-T, Anthony Hall, Carmen Electra, Dr. Drew, Matt Leinart, among them. Why'd you want to do this?
1: I thought it would be a good experience. I thought I'd make some new friends, and I was right on both counts. You'll have to tune in to see how it turns out. But I also figured, look, I'm a confident guy. I don't think I'm that dumb. I think I'll be able to earn my way off this show.
0: So are you smarter or dumber than you thought going through this process?
1: I will say that the show was a bigger challenge than I'd anticipated.
0: You check that out on Fox. You get the new book, Hey Yang, Where's My $1,000? And maybe we'll see you on the presidential campaign trail based off of
1: maybe
0: what you just
1: said.
0: Maybe
1: I'd announce right here with you, Alex. There, we go way back.
0: There we go. Okay, can't wait. Thank you. Great to see you. Good to see you. Coming up. Mississippi community honored the life of an 18-year-old whose death is surrounded by unanswered questions. What the family of Nolan Wells shared with mourners in his hometown.
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1: Welcome back to The Story. I'm Alex Michaels, and let's take a look at today's top stories. U.S. Central Command says its forces have completed their latest wave of strikes against Iran. They were launched hours after President Trump warned that Tehran would pay for the recent deaths of three U.S. service members. The Pentagon says nearly 100 service members have been injured in the conflict since July 7th. Sinaloa drug cartel boss Ismael Zimbada, known as El Mayo, has been sentenced to life in prison in the U.S. He pleaded guilty last year to trafficking millions of kilos of cocaine over decades. His sentencing ends one of the most significant drug prosecutions since the trial of Joaquin El Chapo Guzman. He was also sentenced to life in prison back in 2019. The U.S. will send a cargo plane carrying humanitarian aid to Cuba in the day ahead. It's part of a $100 million commitment announced in May. The island nation has been rocked by a string of recent blackouts. A U.S.-imposed oil blockade aimed at ousting the communist government has crippled Cuba's aging energy infrastructure. Family and friends came together to remember an 18-year-old Nolan Wells more than 2 weeks after his body was found off the Mississippi coast. Mourners lined up outside the Center Point Church in Ocean Springs, Mississippi, to pay their respects. Nolan Wells' family shared their memories of him during the services as they wait for answers on how he died. The sheriff told a local paper, the three friends who traveled with Wells on the boat have been interviewed. CNN's Ryan Young has more details.
2: Every now and then, of course, we cover these stories and we give you all the facts. There'll be pieces of this funeral that will stand out for quite some time. When we watch the pallbearers, who are mostly his age, walk outside, the tears they had in their eyes, and a lot of them were getting hugs from each other, trying to figure out exactly how they move forward. Something else that stood out to all of us is just how mixed of a community showed up to pay their respects to Nolan Wells. And in fact, right now, even behind us, Spike Lee is walking around and talking to some of the young people who stayed behind after this funeral. There was a lot of attention paid to the idea of making sure Nolan Wells' life was talked about in the fullest extent. The fact that he liked helping kids, he was a great teammate, and even his former coaches were talking about he was the kind of student that they would want for their own son. The other part that stood out as a parent is just watching both of his parents try to lean on each other and gain strength as they had this difficult conversation of laying their son to rest while his two brothers were in the crowd, and all this pain and all this mystery sort of swells around exactly what happened to their son. In fact, take a listen to his parents talk to this packed house for this funeral.
3: Nolan, we love you. We'll continue to fight for you. Yes. And until we meet again.
4: Nolan meant a lot to a lot of people. And today it just shows us how much he meant to the community, to the country, and to the world.
2: Yeah, I was talking to Nolan's father afterwards, and I asked him, how does he feel after he hears all these coaches, all the people in the community talk so positively about his son? And he said, it sounds like we did a pretty good job raising our son. And that is something that will stay inside his heart. Now, when you think about this investigation, Ben Crump was here, Al Sharpton was here, and there was a big focus on the fact of trying to get more information or an established timeline. They raised $100,000 just today in terms of trying to get someone to call in and give them information. So Tyler Perry said he'd put up another $50,000. Al Sharpton said he'd put up $50,000 so folks can call in. So if there is a conviction to be had, they want to help that process along. Let's not forget Colin Kaepernick helped get the autopsy done, the second autopsy done. We asked about those results. So far, that has not happened. But the big push here was to try to answer all the questions that haven't been answered. But this celebration of life touched a lot of hearts here in this community. Both his football teams showed up, and there was a lot of love, a lot of hugging, but also a lot of heartbreak because a young man who shouldn't have passed so early is now gone.
1: Ryan Young in Mississippi. Thank you, Ryan. One of the biggest mergers in corporate history is now on hold. U.S. judge has temporarily paused Paramount's buyout of Warner Brothers Discovery, which is the parent company of us here at CNN. 12 states requested the delay as part of a legal challenge to the deal. The judge granted them a temporary restraining order, at least until early August. Paramount says it's confident that the state's antitrust lawsuit is without merit. The states will now seek a preliminary injunction, which could freeze the merger for months. Just ahead, I'll be joined by hip-hop legend and women's sports superfan Flava Flav to hear about a huge event he held this weekend in Las Vegas honoring the women of Team USA. You see him joining live. You see the gear is out, the hat, the glasses, the whole thing. What a look. What a guy. Enjoy.

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0: More than 100 of the United States' elite women athletes gathered in Las Vegas over the weekend, brought together by hip-hop legend and women's sports superfan Flava Flav for She Weekend, a four-day celebration honoring their athletic accomplishments. The women, who had competed in this year's Winter Olympics and Paralympics, took part in a parade on the Vegas Strip, private dinners, concerts, leadership panels. And Flava Flav's commitment to celebrating these athletes also earned him a surprise honor. Watch this. July 16th, now officially Flava Flav Day in Las Vegas. The man himself joins me now, Rock and Roll Hall of Famer, Flava Flav, joining us from Vegas. Welcome to The Story Is.
1: Hey, let me tell you something. It's crazy having your own day in in the city of Las Vegas. I mean, first of all, man, I want to thank everybody that really reached out and wanted to be part of this celebration, because it was a very big celebration. MGM, oh my God, y'all were tremendous. I really thank MGM for stepping in and giving us 128 rooms. I thank Delta Airlines for partnering up with us and flying the athletes. I mean, and I thank everybody else that reached out that had something to do with this, that made this possible. Thanks to the Aces, you know what I'm saying? Thanks to the Raiders, to the city.
0: I love it.
1: Thanks to the commissions that approved my parade. Oh, we have fun out here. Yes.
0: Yeah. So let's talk about why you did this. You know, you're a father of girls, and you saw what you thought was an injustice when it came to women's sports not getting enough respect. So what made you step up? What was the vision behind this?
1: Well, the reason why is because, you know, I see that, you know, women's sports was least paid attention to, and I really wanted these women, you know what I'm saying, to get their recognition, you know what I'm saying? So when I started sponsoring the United States Olympic women's water polo team, you know, I did that to bring awareness to the sport, so that way after their sport is played, I want people to remember it, you know? And these girls are out here busting their butts to make United States look good. Why not give them the recognition and the remembrance of what they do for us? Women are playing their sports just as good as the men are playing their sports. You got to remember that. So,
0: yeah, and so you had a welcome ceremony.
1: Why I stepped up to.
0: Yeah, you had a welcome ceremony at the park, MGM, a parade, concerts, a dinner, behind the scenes at Cirque du Soleil, a Backstreet Boys concert at the Sphere. But you say for you, your favorite moment was getting off the plane with them. Why was that?
1: Well, the reason why my favorite moment was getting off the plane with them was because it brought me into the realization that this was really, really happening. And I knew for a fact that a piece of history was going to be made by doing this. And I didn't do this to make history. I did this for the love of the girls. And I wanted them to get their recognition. I wanted them to be celebrated for what they have done and those goals that they have achieved. It's only right, you know what I'm saying? So, hey, and it's all about women's sports, baby. Yeah, G.
0: What's the message to the young girls, including, you know, people that may be your daughter's age? What's your message to young women and girls that are watching this?
1: Hey, the message is this. If you see that these athletes are able to achieve these gold medals, you can do it too. There's nothing in this world that you can't do. And as long as you try, you're somewhere along the line, you're guaranteed to succeed. But if you stop trying, then it's a guaranteed failure. And the reason why that these girls got these gold medals is because of they kept trying and they kept trying and they kept trying. And don't be afraid to fail, because failure is part of success.
0: Yes, indeed. And we, you know, you are the ultimate hype man. The ultimate hype man. You were on stage with Chuck D this weekend. And so that makes a lot of us wonder what's next for you musically, and could there be more Flavor of Love in the future?
1: Well, let me put it like this. Public Enemy, we just released the album last summer. Black Sky, you know, Over the Projects Apartment 2026. I'm getting ready to do a all R&B album right now. I'm getting ready to release all R&B album. You know what I'm saying? And also, tomorrow I leave to go out on tour with Guns N' Roses. Public Enemy will be opening up for Guns N' Roses. You know what I'm saying? For about 3.5 weeks. Yo, we got this nice little run. You know what I'm
0: That's
1: saying?
0: Cool.
1: And then after that, I'm looking forward to doing some other bigger things. When it comes down to the Flavor of Love, right now, a lot of people, they treat me as if I made that show a year or two ago, as right. old as that show was. And I just think everybody, for right now, to this day, they still binge watching it.
0: Yes, they do.
1: People are still having Flavor of Love parties. And, and you know, my thing is this. I've been there. I've done that. When I come back to television, I'm going to come back with something bigger and better, and something that's going to make me last longer on television.
0: Wow.
1: And something that everybody is going to like.
0: All right. Well, that clearly has lasted a long time. Congratulations on the new concerts coming up. And thank you for the work that you did to highlight all these women who definitely deserve it. Flava Flav joining us live in Las Vegas. Great talking with you.
1: Thanks for having me. I appreciate it. God bless, y'all.
0: Still to come, how China's amateur soccer league is giving villages across the country a chance to cheer for hometown heroes.

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1: Spain's World Cup champions are celebrating their title in Madrid with the help of nearly 2 million fans. Huge crowds filled the streets to welcome the players home the day after their 1-0 victory over Argentina. The party continued well into the night with music, dancing, and the players showing off their trophy on stage. This is the second time Spain has won the Men's World Cup. They also are the reigning champions of the Women's World Cup at the same time. China has its own soccer tournament. It looks very different from the World Cup, but it's no less beloved, seen as Mike Valerio shows us China's Village Super League.
2: On the pitch, in a remote corner of northern China, the chanting, dancing, and thousands of fans hanging on every shot. This isn't the World Cup. This is Sunchao, China's amateur Village Super League. Right back, Tong Zihao and his teammates are 1-1 away from Sunchao glory. But first, he has teeth to fix. Tong the dentist becomes Tong the defender.
3: You could say it's a dream come true. Standing in the spotlight like this, it's not something I normally get the chance to experience.
2: Like Tong, nearly all the players have day jobs. Professionals are barred, giving amateurs a stage of their own. That grassroots model reverses the top-down path Chinese soccer has pursued for years. Beginning in the 2010s, China's property giants spent billions bringing international stars into the professional league. The spending brought a brief burst of success before China's property boom unraveled, along with bribery and match-fixing scandals. All this despite Chinese leader Xi Jinping, himself an avid fan, making soccer a national priority.
4: So there are no multi-million dollar contracts here. As soon as all these guys are done work, they pack up their things, drive for hours, put on their cleats and come here because of their love of the game.
2: While Tong and his team step onto the pitch for the final, the entire community gathers at the stadium near festive performances and bustling night markets. But above all, they're here to cheer on their home team. That's the side in red, taking on Tong's team.
5: I first got to know soccer because Sunchao came to my hometown. Before that, I didn't really know much about soccer.
6: Sunchao is more about getting ordinary Chinese people involved in soccer. It helps everyone learn about the sport.
4: The Chunsao phenomenon began in southwest China only a few years ago, and ever since it's been people from doctors to delivery drivers taking to the field and entire communities turning these matches into festivals.
2: Sunchao offers what money and mandates struggle to produce, local stars playing for the communities cheering them on. And just before the eve of the World Cup final, in Fuping, it all came down to this. Heartbreak, a 1-0 loss for Tong's team.
3: Winning and losing are both part of the game. It's normal and we can accept it. We'll come back and fight again next year.
4: So for a country that is still someday searching for World Cup glory, they didn't stop believing in the game. They just found another way here to love it. Mike Valerio, CNN, Fuping County, China.
1: Thanks for watching. The first hour of the story is the next hour starts right now. The story is the Middle East, why President Trump may not be ready to pursue a new ceasefire with Iran despite the recent deaths of 3 U.S. service members. The story is cockroaches on the streets of India, why this political movement has thousands of people protesting in New Delhi. And the story is Arizona's primary election. We'll break down the competitive races across the state, which will be underway in the last few hours, and whether President Trump's endorsement could impact the results.
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1: Thanks so much for watching The Story Is. I'm Alex Michelson, live in Los Angeles. Tonight, the top story is retaliation by President Donald Trump against Iran for the recent deaths of U.S. service members in the Middle East. Earlier, U.S. Central Command announced the completion of the 10th consecutive night of strikes. Iran state media reported explosions in the country's southern region along the Gulf of Oman and near the Strait of Hormuz. On Monday, the Pentagon confirmed that nearly 100 U.S. service members have been injured in the past 2 weeks. That announcement comes after CNN reported that the U.S. military has been slow to disclose injuries to troops in the war. Mediators between the U.S. and Iran have floated a 10-day ceasefire in an effort to try to get the two countries back to the negotiating table. The White House wouldn't say if it would accept a pause in the fighting, but acknowledged that diplomatic efforts are ongoing. The U.S. military has identified the two soldiers who were killed in Iranian strikes in Jordan. 19-year-old Army Private Isabella Gonzalez died in Friday's attack on a Royal Jordanian airbase. First Lieutenant James Feehan died a day after the strike. He was 25 years old. The White House says President Trump is expected to attend a dignified transfer of the U.S. service members killed in the war with Iran. Their bodies will be transferred to Dover Air Force Base on Wednesday. We're joined now by Benjamin Rad, senior fellow at the UCLA Burkle Center for International Relations, teaching as well at USC. Welcome back to The Story Is. Good to see you.
0: Thank you, Alex.
1: So you have been talking with us for months about this concept of an endurance test between the United States and Iran.
0: Yeah.
1: We have seen President Trump speaking often about the United States decimating Iran's military capability. If that's really true, how is it that they are able to continue so many strikes, including some that killed and injured U.S. service members?
0: Yeah, that's a big question. I think it either points to the fact that the U.S. has not decimated Iran's offensive capabilities, or the United States doesn't have the ability to protect its assets, its troops, using defensive capabilities, munitions, interceptors, things of that nature. Either way, it's a deficit in the U.S. operation and the way this is being run, and it's a cause for concern.
1: In terms of the nuclear fight, this is the beginning of the war. We were told this was all about eliminating Iran's nuclear capability. We don't hear very much about that anymore.
0: No.
1: Where is that at? Where is Iran's nuclear capability?
0: That's why we're even here. It's because the concern for Iran's nuclear enrichment program, its development of sophisticated weaponry to carry a nuclear payload, it's why the United States intervened, why Israel intervened. And yet all of this has been put aside in the name of pursuing a policy that can open up the Strait of Hormuz and do so in a way that allows cargo ships to transit safely. And even if a deal is reached, there's a ceasefire, it's only to get us back to where we were in January, which is when the strait was open. But it does not address the nuclear issue, which is repeatedly being kicked down the road.
1: And of course, that nuclear issue was something that was dealt with the Obama deal with Iran, something that President Trump's own secretaries of state and defense in the first term said you should not get out of, and yet he did. And the whole purpose of that was to have monitoring on Iran's nuclear capability, have eyes on it. Right now, we don't have any eyes on it, right?
0: We don't have it. The international community doesn't, the Europeans, others. There were mechanisms to do this. Now we're relying on satellite technology for us to see what's moving and what isn't. Maybe spies, local assets that can give some feedback, but that's not perfect, and it doesn't give us a full picture.
1: Yeah, because President Trump often talks about we decimated their nuclear capability. Do we know if that's even true? I mean, it's hard to know, right?
0: What we know is that they can't access the enriched uranium that they have. It's buried under mountainsides. We've seen satellite footage showing them trying to regain access to these facilities. We've seen trucks moving large amounts of soil, cranes. But that's all we know. We don't know what we don't know, and that's the concern.
1: Yeah, let's put up a headline from CNN.com up on the screen that says that key Republicans are skeptical as Trump administration scrambles for more defense money. And this reporting basically gets at this idea that the White House is having to go to Congress and to ask them for more funding. Now, they never went to Congress to get a declaration of war in Iran. So these Republican senators are having to potentially sign off on a war that they never signed off on in the first place and own it at a time when the war has become really unpopular. Talk about the dynamic that's happening in Washington and how that could impact the war efforts.
0: So already the president has bypassed the war powers process. Congress has not acted to invoke the war powers resolution, which would put a ticking clock on the president's ability to conduct the war without congressional compliance. So given that's the case, where does the money come from? It comes from money that's already been set aside for the Pentagon, for other uses, but now we're seeing depleted U.S. stockpiles. We're seeing a need to resupply the military to continue fighting the war for an indefinite period. the pressure is there on Republicans to comply and go along with this and give the White House what it needs. But at the same time, then the question becomes, if you're not going to check the president, if you're going to give him what he wants, then you also become a co-owner of whatever the outcome of this is. That could prove consequential come, you know, the midterm elections, when the American public decides what is the price that we've paid, not just in terms of dollars, but in terms of lives and other resources, and did this pay off? So far, it's hard to make that case.
8: And of course, President Trump had made the argument this would be a short war, so that that would potentially be over by the time of the midterms, but increasingly it's looking like this thing could go on for a long time,
0: well,
8: including up until November.
0: Now he's comparing it to Vietnam. He's saying, look how long, this is not as long as Vietnam was, and it won't be. So that's sort of the standard now that he's holding it to.
8: Ben Rad. Thank you so much. Of course, the president who ran against the concept of forever wars.
0: Indeed.
8: And ran against the idea of getting involved in some of these conflicts. We appreciate your perspective. Yemen's Houthi rebels are posing a new threat to the world's oil supply. The Iran-backed militant group has declared its own maritime blockade on Saudi shipping, effective immediately. CNN's Christy Lou Stout live now with the latest on this. Christy.
9: Alex, this is big. We have a potential new global shipping choke point. Yemen's Iran-backed Houthi rebels, they have announced a naval blockade against Saudi Arabia, effectively opening up a new front in the Iran war, which will introduce further impacts on global trade and energy supplies. We have the map. Let's bring it up and let's zero in on the strait in question. This is called the Bab el-Mandab Strait. It is a key export route for Saudi oil, especially now during this months-long effective closure of the Strait of Hormuz. And the full closure of this strait, the Bab el-Mandab Strait, that would reduce global oil supplies by 7%. Now, the Hormuz crisis had already reduced supplies by about 10%. Now, in a statement, the Houthis said that they were declaring this, quote, a maritime embargo against the criminal Saudi enemy based on the equation of eye for an eye, effective immediately. And they said that they added that this was in response to, quote, an unjust and oppressive siege by Saudi Arabia on Yemen. Now, we have also gotten a response from the Saudi-led coalition of Yemen. They said that they're taking steps right now to protect ships in the Red Sea, and they also issued this from the spokesman of the Saudi-led coalition in Yemen, quote, all Houthi threats against transiting vessels will be dealt with swiftly and firmly, unquote. Of course, all this happening as the fighting continues between the United States and Iran. We learned from U.S. Central Command saying that there are more strikes against Iranian targets. We also learned from the U.S. President Donald Trump that Iran would pay for the deaths of American servicemen. In addition to that, we've learned that nearly 100 service members of the U.S. military have been injured since July the 7th. Now, meanwhile, on the shipping front, according to the UK MTO, we know that a tanker in the Strait of Hormuz has been hit by a projectile. And in regards to maritime traffic in that strait, it remains muted at best with very minimal movement. Back to you.
8: So, Christy, what does this all mean for all of our gas prices?
9: Yeah, we were just discussing this, you know, in the newsroom. Someone even quipped, a second strait has entered the chat. What does this mean? Look, when that announcement came out, not only about monitoring the situation in Strait of Hormuz, but that Houthi announcement, we looked at the price of oil. Immediately, the price of oil went up, but it's pulled back somewhat because traders are focusing on diplomatic hopes. They're focusing on diplomacy. Yesterday, we were reporting about the price of oil had topped $90 a barrel of Brent crude. You can see right now it's $88.51 a barrel. West Texas, the U.S. benchmark is now at $82 a barrel. But if we look at gas prices in America, they remain elevated. They have now hitting above $4 a gallon. Also, keep in mind, average gas prices, they are a lagging indicator. Back to you, Alex.
8: Yeah, we do not need another round of that. Christy Lou Stout, thank you for that from Hong Kong. Now we go to the story is the weather. Tropical storm Bertha moving across the northern Gulf with warnings now in effect for parts of Alabama, Mississippi, and Louisiana. The storm expected to track west along the coast before making landfall late Wednesday. While Bertha is not expected to significantly strengthen, forecasters say that heavy rain, coastal flooding, and gusty winds could impact communities from the Florida panhandle to Texas. Greece is bracing for a three-day heat wave. Temperatures are forecast to climb to as high as 42 degrees Celsius or 107 degrees Fahrenheit in some mainland areas. Visitors to Athens' top tourism sites braved that heat. Many tried to stay cool by seeking shade or using fans and umbrellas. Others, like this American tourist, relied on a positive attitude.
10: It's very hot in Athens, but it's been hot back home as well. We've having a little bit of a heat wave, so trying to drink plenty of water, keep head on my head, and just having the best time we can.
8: Meteorologists expect the soaring temperatures to persist at least through Wednesday. The U.S. Food and Drug Administration says shredded iceberg lettuce sourced from Mexico and sold by Taylor Farms is still a likely source of the cyclosporia outbreak. The parasite has sickened thousands of people in at least five states with diarrhea, dehydration, and cramping. On Sunday, the FDA said a lab test of Taylor Farms iceberg lettuce was a false positive, not long after the company had voluntarily recalled lettuce shipped to 27 states. Earlier today, the FDA clarified that the false positive does not change the agency's basis for its ongoing investigation of the outbreak. Still to come, the Cockroach Party protests, how a youth-led movement with a unique name is trying to change India's education system. Plus, voters in Arizona primary go into the polls in the hours ahead. Our panel here discuss Trump's pick for governor, Andy Biggs, and the growing divide in the Democratic Party over socialism. Stay with us.

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1: On CNN.
2: South Carolina Senator Darlene Graham plans to run for a full 6-year term in November. She was appointed last week to serve out the final months of her brother Lindsey Graham's current term after his death. Lindsey was running for re-election, and a special primary in August will now determine the Republican nominee in the general election. Darlene Graham had never held elected office before.
3: He cared about the people of this state. I've worked for almost 30 years for the people of this state.
4: I want to talk about that in a minute.
3: I feel like I can do it. I feel an inner peace about it. Will it be difficult? Yes, absolutely.
4: So you're in.
3: I'm in.
2: Tuesday's election day in Arizona, with a number of primaries that could help determine the balance of power in the U.S. House of Representatives. The Republican governor's primary is another one to watch. President Trump's pick is Congressmember Andy Biggs. The question is, will Arizona voters nominate another deeply MAGA candidate after losing several statewide races with similar nominees? Let's bring in our panel. Susan Shelley is an opinion columnist with the Southern California News Group. She joins us on the right. And on the left is Ian Calderon, the former California State Assembly Majority Leader, also founder and CEO of the advocacy firm Majority Advisors. Welcome to you both. Susan, welcome to the show for the first time.
5: Thank you so much, Alex. A pleasure to be with
2: great
5: you.
2: Great to have you, and great to have you back, Ian, as well. Want to put up a headline from the New York Times. Can Arizona Republicans moderate enough to win back the state? Susan, basically the premise here is that in the past they nominated Carrie Lake, they nominated Blake Masters, candidates that were seen by many in the state as too far to the right, and then they ended up winning the primary but losing the general election. Is that something you're concerned about?
5: Well, Andy Biggs has a long career in Arizona politics. He didn't just come from something on the outside, and I think he probably has

0: test and whether voters care about that rather than just label people and then argue about the labels.
1: Yeah, we've seen Arizona, sort of a red state that has moved purple as of late. Governor Hobbs, a Democrat there now.
2: Yeah, I mean, I think the big issue for Republicans and specifically Andy Biggs, who's a Freedom Caucus member, is can he escape Trump's orbit when he's facing Governor Hobbs, assuming he makes, you know, out of the primary into the general. And when you're taking a look at a state where 22% of the electorate is Latino, and, you know, Trump is underwater, Republicans underwater, Andy Biggs in particular is underwater by 31 points with that electorate, there's a lot of ground that he's going to have to make up. And it's going to be a significant challenge, I think, for him, even though Hobbs, when she ran, won by less than 1%.
1: What, less than 1%? And as we know, there's a whole lot of Republican voters in Arizona, Susan.
0: There certainly are. It's a very purple state. And it's really important that the candidates connect with the voters on the issues that are on their minds this year.
1: And so the Republicans sort of having this battle within the party on how MAGA to be or not to be. And the Democrats, meanwhile, are having this battle among kind of how socialist to be or not to be. You've got an interesting opinion column in the LA Daily News, a Southern California News Group. I want to put this up on the screen that talks about your pushback in terms of socialists. It says how socialists use the guise of good intentions to loot America. What do you mean by that? What's your main point?
0: Well, the main point is that the idea of socialism, like all collectivist philosophies, communism and the rest, is that everything produced in a society kind of belongs to everybody, and the government's job is to distribute it. And what that does is reverse the incentives. That creates a situation where the more you work, the less you're entitled to the money you earn. Mm. Who's entitled to it? Everyone who did nothing to earn it. Mm. And gradually that causes stagnation. Capitalism produces a surplus. People can live on that for a while. Mm-hmm. But eventually there are people who didn't go to medical school and who didn't pursue their invention or couldn't get investors for it. So the people who were earning and producing and creating the wealth stop doing that. And gradually socialist societies just stagnate.
1: Are you concerned about that, Ian?
2: No, I'm not concerned about it. I mean, you know, it was an interesting article and an interesting premise and an interesting point. But I think, you know, she's saying take a look at what happens to the people that are in power once they get that power. And what she's doing is she's conflating, saying when you get a, you know, comparing a bus subsidy along with an exhibit as that being looting. Well, if we want to talk about looting, why don't we talk about Trump and him selling his Truth Social posts to bankers faster than anybody else, you know, and his posts are moving markets. You know, one is a theory, the other is a receipt. And so I just think that, you know, we can fearmonger all we want, but the reality just isn't playing out that way.
1: Well, I mean, it's now no longer a theory in places like New York. I mean, we see what it's like to have a democratic socialist mayor. It may be no longer a theory in places like Los Angeles. There's many democratic socialist members of the city council here. There may be a democratic socialist mayor. I mean, how do you respond to that?
0: Well, you can see it in rent control, for example. Why would anyone want to own and operate an apartment building? Why be a housing provider when they're going to not cap your expenses, not give you a break on property taxes or anything else, but they're going to cap what you can charge for rent, and they're going to make it more difficult to evict people who aren't paying. Why would you go into that business?
1: Yeah.
0: And then you're going to have less and less housing available and higher rents as
1: right.
0: a result.
1: I mean, because Mayor Mondani said we're freezing the rents, which sounds great if you're paying the rent, but not great if you're collecting the rent and expecting that for your business.
2: But people are also looking for a break. I mean, things are so economically difficult right now. It doesn't matter whether it's a blue state or a red state. And people are looking for voices that are going to support them, support an economic agenda that's going to allow them to survive, to support themselves and support their families.
1: You've talked some about the dangers of AI and what could happen, what could mean for workers. We had Andrew Yang on last hour here on The Story. Here's some of what he said.
3: Yeah, we make it really difficult and expensive and cumbersome to hire humans. And then if I replace you with bots, I don't pay those bots taxes and the AI company doesn't pay taxes. That's going to be devastating for our government and its ability to pay its bills and distribute the gain. So we should be taxing the bots and the agents, and we should be reducing taxes on human beings. We should make it so that if a company hires a person, we're not getting hit.

0: with a tax bill, we're actually getting rewarded, and the person is able to take home more.
1: Because now you have a situation where if you hire a person, you got to pay payroll taxes and Social Security taxes and pay their health care and all the rest of it. And if you hire an AI bot, you don't have to pay for any of that. So he's saying maybe we change the tax code to try to level that out. Good idea?
2: Actually, I actually talked about this on my Twitter, and I got in a little back and forth with Mike Gatto, who's another guy who comes in and speaks on your show every once in a while. But I do think that there is a universal basic income conversation that will happen in this country. Not too long ago, a couple months ago, they were actually having a conference in the Bay Area where Bill Gates and Vinod Khosla, a lot of the big guys that are in, big names in finance and in AI, they were talking with each other. And not only were they saying that they think that there's going to be an economic collapse in the next 12 to 18 months, but they were saying a 50% displacement of the labor market.
1: 50%.
2: 50%. And that is going to lead to significant civil unrest that could result in actual looting and result in burning of things like data centers.
1: You look skeptical, and I know your whole mission is fighting back against taxes. How do you sort of, when you hear what Andrew Yang is saying, let's change the tax code, what goes through your mind?
3: Well, he can take it up with the labor unions. One of the reasons it's so expensive to hire people is because there are all these different things in the labor code that you can get sued over if you don't do it correctly. So he can take it up with the unions, and he can take it up with the people who have raised taxes for various social programs. But what concerns me about this argument on AI is that no one is seeing all the things that could be done that are not being done right now because it's not affordable. So, for example, just to take the legal profession as one example, it's so expensive to do the compliance for a business. It's so expensive to sue somebody who comes after you in a way that's something that's a liability.
1: Yeah.
3: If you have AI reducing those costs, there will be all these people who are able to do things that we can't see right now because they can't do it yet.
1: But are you afraid of what Ian was just talking about, this idea that 50% of people could be displaced?
3: I don't believe it. I don't believe it. For one thing, AI has no sense of humor, and until it can do comedy, it's not a real brain.
1: Okay, I guess we'll leave it there. Susan, Ian, great to see both of you. Thank you so much.
3: Thank you, Alex.
1: In India, a youth-led movement is demanding reforms to the education system. Thousands of Cockroach Party protesters demonstrated in the capital of New Delhi seeking the resignation of the country's education minister. The party's growing popularity comes amid anger over recent exam paper leaks and unemployment. CNN's Ivan Watson has more on the movement and the party's memorable name.
4: The Indian government has a cockroach problem, a youth protest movement that calls itself the Cockroach Janta Party. On Monday, thousands of these demonstrators descended on New Delhi, a rare mass protest in the heart of India's capital, defying a police ban. Police firing tear gas to stop the protesters from marching to the Indian Parliament.
5: I hope they listen to us, because if not now, then I don't know if it's a democracy or like dictatorship.
6: We've had bad governments, but we've never had such an evil government, because this government is only interested in power, fame and money. They are genuinely non-biological. They don't have a shred of decency in them.
4: The Cockroach Party began barely 2 months ago with this social media post from Abhijit Dipket, a graduate student from Boston University, in response to a top judge who appeared to call India's unemployed youth cockroaches.
7: They are youngsters like cockroaches.
4: Dipke launched the Cockroach Party, demanding reform of the country's scandal-prone education system and the firing of the education minister. That official has since called the Cockroach Party terrorists. Last month, the Cockroach Party began a small sit-in protest in downtown Delhi. It was joined by activist and educator Sonam Wangchuk, who went on hunger strike. On Saturday, police forcibly removed Wangchuk from the protest, taking him to a hospital. Since then, a movement that had existed mostly online suddenly burst onto the streets of Indian cities. On Monday, India's health minister met face-to-face with Cockroach Party representatives, asking them to end their sit-in. But they're still calling for the resignation of the education minister, a rare show of defiance that's put the government of Prime Minister Narendra Modi on the defensive. Ivan Watson, CNN.
1: Our thanks to Ivan. Still ahead.
8: This is everything for us. I cannot imagine Sebastia without the archaeological site. It's like your children. You cannot, like, leave one of them.
1: For one Palestinian community, these ancient ruins are more than stones. They're a connection to history and identity. But that connection is now at the center of a growing dispute in the West Bank.

0: Guided by a shared purpose and a spirit of collaboration, Emory University students push each other to think creatively and work cooperatively, knowing that different perspectives lead to new ideas.
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0: Mikey Peterson Jr. Destroyer, this is CNN.
1: Welcome back. The story is, I'm Alex Michelson. Let's take a look at today's top stories. U.S. Central Command says its forces have completed their latest wave of strikes against Iran. They were launched hours after President Trump warned that Tehran would pay for the recent deaths of three U.S. service members. The Pentagon says nearly 100 service members have been injured in the conflict since July 7th. In the coming hours, Andy Burnham is set to hold his first cabinet meeting since becoming British Prime Minister. He replaces former leader Keir Starmer and is now the UK's seventh Prime Minister in 10 years. Andy Burnham's cabinet consists of some former officials returning to Downing Street, as well as others who were shuffled into other positions. The U.S. will send a cargo plane carrying humanitarian aid to Cuba in the day ahead. It's part of a $100 million commitment announced in May. The island nation has been rocked by a string of recent blackouts. A U.S.-imposed oil blockade aimed at ousting the communist government has crippled Cuba's aging energy infrastructure. One of the biggest mergers in corporate history is on hold. A U.S. judge has temporarily paused Paramount's buyout of Warner Brothers Discovery, which is parent company of CNN. 12 states requested the delay as part of a legal challenge to the deal. The judge granted them a temporary restraining order, at least until early August. Paramount says it's confident the state's antitrust lawsuit is without merit. States will now seek a preliminary injunction, which could freeze the merger for months. The UNESCO World Heritage Committee is meeting this week to consider locations for World Heritage status and protection. Among them is one ancient hilltop in the West Bank that has become a flashpoint in the land dispute between Israelis and Palestinians. CNN's Jeremy Dimon takes us there.
2: On this West Bank hilltop, a battle over the past will shape the future. And archaeology is the weapon of choice.
3: So this is the line right here.
4: Yeah, exactly. The first line of these columns, it's in Area C, where it's Area C started.
3: And so what does that mean for Palestinians in this area?
4: It means that we are losing our heart by losing this area and not having access to our agricultural fields and our archaeological sites.
2: Sebastia is an archaeological treasure, home to thousands of years of Roman, Byzantine, and Ottoman history. It is now enmeshed in the fabric and economy of the Palestinian town of the same name, but risks being cut off from it.
4: If we look to the examples we had it already, maybe they will build a wall. Who knows?
2: It is also home to ruins from the ancient kingdom of Israel.
3: Archaeologists say these ruins date back to the 9th century BC, part of the capital city of the ancient kingdom of Israel. And now the current Israeli government wants to use these ruins as a justification for seizing hundreds of acres of land on an archaeological site that includes ruins from many other periods in history.
2: The goal, an Israeli tourist site with a focus on its Jewish heritage. The man behind that project is far-right Heritage Minister Amichai Eliyahu, who has, among other things, said he would be open to nuking Gaza. He says Palestinians have failed to preserve the site and protect it from looters.
3: In order to protect this site, why is it necessary to expropriate privately held Palestinian lands?
2: But Palestinians say it's Israel standing in the way of efforts to rehabilitate these ruins.
4: We tried to do urgent and emergency rehabilitation. During the work, settlers, soldiers came, they stopped all the labors.
5: So they keep on repeating this argument that the Palestinians are destroying archaeological remains, but they have not shown any data to support it.
2: Alon Arad leads a group of Israeli archaeologists fighting against what they say are the real intentions of this government and Eliyahu.
5: He doesn't care about antiques. He wants to annex. It's not about the site. It's the ability to use the site as a weapon, as an instrument to take more land, to shrink this Palestinian space.
2: The Palestinian Authority, supported by archaeologists like Arad, has filed an emergency petition to designate Sebastia as a UNESCO World Heritage Site.
6: UNESCO יכול לדבר מה שהוא רוצה. אם הוא ינסה ללכת לא עם האמת ולהמציא פה נרטיבים, הוא לא יצליח.
3: It seems like ultimately you are trying to strengthen Israel's position on the ground in that territory.
6: השטח הוא בלתי הפיך. העובדות הן בלתי הפיכות. מה אתה מציע, שאני אתן להם למחוק את המורשת שלנו? העובדות הן שזו הייתה אדמת אבותינו ואימותינו.
2: Palestinians are also deeply rooted in this land, like the olive trees Sebastia's families have cultivated amid the ruins for generations.
4: This is everything for us. I cannot imagine Sebastia without the archaeological site. It's like your children. You cannot like leave one of them. This is the heart of people of Sebastia and Sebastia at the same time.
2: Jeremy Diamond, CNN, Sebastia, the West Bank.
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1: Hello and welcome to CNN World Sport. I'm Don Riddell in Atlanta. The party is over, but I think the celebrations will continue for some time to come. After the longest ever World Cup tournament, Spain emerged victorious, while for Argentina, the losers, it kind of now seems like the end of an era. We might just have witnessed Lionel Messi's last ever international game. On Sunday in New York, Spain edged a tense final by a goal to nil. Ferran Torres' extra time winner was the difference. La Roca dominated possession. They kept their seventh clean sheet from eight games in the tournament. Remarkably, Argentina managed to play pretty much the whole game before they even managed a shot. Afterwards, Spain's manager Luis de la Fuente praised his team both as players and as people.
2: Hace tiempo parece que la gente se sorprendía que al fútbol...
3: Some time ago, it seemed people were surprised that football could be played not only by talented, brilliant players with great ability on the field, but also by good people. Well, this proves that it's possible. That good, supportive, generous people with strong values are capable of forming a true team that has competed against the best national teams in the world and proved that they are the very best in the world. And with those people, you can travel comfortably and safely.
1: The Spanish team didn't waste much time returning home. This was the scene when they got back to Madrid with the captain, Rodri, carrying the iconic trophy down the steps onto the tarmac. Rodri, by the way, has now accomplished everything possible in the game. He's a world champion. He won the Golden Ball as the tournament's best player. He's a European champion, Champions League winner, Premier League, Club World Cup, FA Cup, Ballon d'Or as well. All the boxes now well and truly ticked. World Sports' Amanda Davis covered the tournament for us and the game in New York this weekend. Amanda, keen to get your thoughts on the game because perhaps the 1-0 scoreline flattered Argentina a bit. How big a win was this for Spain?
4: Yeah, I mean, I think the majority of people in the stadium were hoping for that Argentina successfully defending their crown. But the majority of people watching on around the world and that small contingent of Spanish fans inside the MetLife Arena, very, very pleased with the result that football really won. It was an incredible stage that had been set, a real star-studded array of people watching on from the worlds of music, sport and film, the likes of Tom Cruise and Shakira and Beyonce. But this was a moment for Spain that is not going to be overshadowed by any of that, or indeed by the US President Donald Trump handing over the trophy. They were the side who played the best football of this tournament. They are the side who set out to win this final. And I mean, they really had to fight for it, didn't they? Against an Argentinian side who very much wanted to disrupt and stifle any attempts of Spanish creative play. It was really brutal and tough to watch at times, even as a neutral. I can only imagine for the Spanish fans willing their side over the line. A team who had, you know, 20 shots on goal compared to Argentina's two, who are now 38 matches unbeaten in the 90 minutes or 120 minutes of play. Ferran Torres ultimately with that goal that proved decisive, putting Spain over the line to that second World Cup title in their history. And as you were listing through Rodri's achievements, it's not only him, is it? This is a team who have now completed football, as they say. They have won the World Cup, they have won the Olympics, and they are also the current European champions as well. I mean, if Rodri has won everything, what a moment for Lamine Yamal in his first World Cup, and a World Cup winner already at the same tournament. He celebrated his 19th birthday.
1: Yeah, amazing. Lamine Yamal, world champion, European champion. He's still a teenager. Let's talk about the losers, although it didn't work out for Argentina as they would have hoped. They certainly had their moments in this tournament, but now that it's over, it feels like we could be talking about the end of an era. And Amanda, do you think you might just have seen in person Lionel Messi's last game for his country?
4: Yeah, I have to say, I saw the last three of Argentina's matches, and every moment I took the moment to stop and think this could be it, and what a privilege it would have been to be there for that. And that Messi obviously stood at full time in tears on the pitch, looking around, and you know what you'd have given for a penny for his thoughts. I mean, his team have very deliberately this morning said to me, I was in touch with them, you know, nobody, including the man himself, has said that that is his last game for Argentina. I mean, remember, he'd retired in 2016 from the international game. He said after the World Cup in 2022 that that was going to be his last edition of the tournament. But here we are in 2026. We didn't know what we were going to get from him because of his injury troubles in the build-up to the tournament. He's 39 years of age, but he's scored 8 goals in 8 games, led his side to their second straight World Cup final. And he's shown he can do it, not only playing for 20 minutes or 30 minutes per match. He's played 120 minutes for 3 of their knockout rounds. And I think the feeling is that Leo Messi is a player who has done and won so much in his career. And he has absolutely got the ability to go out and call it on his terms. You suspect it won't be a decision that's made in the heat of the moment. He's always said if he feels his body has something to give, he will be there as long as he can.
1: Yeah, and it's not just his body. I mean, he's so mentally sharp. That's how he wins a lot of these games. Just an amazing player. Don't go too far away, Amanda, because there is so much more to say about this World Cup tournament. It wasn't just about the football. What about the halftime show? Did we need it? We'll talk about that next.
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0: Well, it really has been an unforgettable World Cup tournament. More than 100 games in 5.5 weeks, over 300 goals, so much drama, some memorable storylines from some unlikely sources. There was controversy too. Not everybody loved the hydration breaks, for example, and the transformation of the game from two halves to four quarters. And on Sunday, we also had a Super Bowl-style halftime show, meaning the players spent 27 and a half minutes in the locker room instead of the usual 15. And if they were listening, they'd have heard Shakira, Justin Timberlake, the Muppets even. Was the show worth it? Amanda Davis was in the stadium to see it. What do you think?
1: I think it was a hard no from me. I'm really sorry, Don. I don't know what it was like for people watching on television. I wasn't convinced about the idea of it, but watching in the stadium, I'm even less convinced now. I mean, you saw these pictures here of Ronaldinho and Ronaldo. They by far got the bigger cheer when they were announced than Madonna when she walked out. And, you know, they tried to have a bit of fun with Ted Lasso and Justin Bieber, but a Justin Bieber ballad in the middle of this context, it really just frankly didn't work. And I think the Argentina fans, the Spanish fans are such hardcore football fans. They were there, had spent fortunes, as we've well talked about, to be there for the biggest footballing occasion on the planet. And I mean, not only the World Cup final, but the context of this tournament as well, in terms of the eyeballs on it and the value of this tournament. They wanted to see their players, their stars shine on the biggest stage. I don't think the feeling is that we needed all the other razzmatazz around it.
0: No, and I've just been told I said Justin Timberlake instead of Justin Bieber, so I guess that means I wasn't a big fan of it either. It was a remarkable tournament though, wasn't it? And it gave us, frankly, everything. How do you think it will be remembered, Amanda?
1: I mean, I think it will be remembered as, you know, the biggest, the boldest, the brightest of World Cup finals that we have ever seen. You know, three countries, 48 teams. I think the feeling is that that absolutely has worked. I mean, the scenes that as it kicked off in Mexico, there couldn't have been a better place for this fiesta of football to kick off, could there? The newcomers to the tournament produce some incredible storylines. The stars of the show shone on the biggest footballing stage. Kylian Mbappe, Lionel Messi, Erling Haaland. I mean, those of us who watch the Premier League regularly know all about Erling Haaland. But to see him be picked up and embraced by a bigger community, him and his taxidermy raccoon, fantastic storylines. I think the politics and the football, there were definite lines crossed in this tournament. And people will be hoping that that is not repeated moving forward. But I think on the whole, the right team won. It has been a wonderful, wonderful few weeks. And bring on Brazil and the women's edition of the tournament in just 12 months' time.
0: Yeah, and right now, what on earth are we going to do with ourselves? Because it has just consumed us for the last 6 weeks, but it was, by and large, amazing. Amanda, great to see you. Thanks so much for your insight, and thank you for your company on this edition of World Sport. See you again soon.

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1: Hello and welcome to our viewers joining us from all around the world. I'm Rosemary Church. Just ahead here on CNN Newsroom, President Trump threatens revenge on Iran over the deaths of U.S. service members as the Pentagon finally comes clean on casualty numbers. And a vibe shift at 10 Downing Street, Andy Burnham takes over as British Prime Minister, promising to tackle political dysfunction. Plus, an archaeological site in the West Bank, where Palestinian efforts to preserve it have been interrupted, leaving its future uncertain. And the World Cup may be over, but amateurs in China are getting in on the football fun with their own Super League.
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1: Appreciate you joining us, and we begin in the Middle East, where an effort to de-escalate attacks between the U.S. and Iran are being one-upped by, as one U.S. official puts it, President Trump's focus on, quote, making Iran pay. Earlier, U.S. Central Command announced the completion of the 10th consecutive night of strikes. Iran state media reported explosions in the country's southern region along the Gulf of Oman and near the Strait of Hormuz. On Monday, the Pentagon confirmed that nearly 100 U.S. service members have been injured in the past 2 weeks. The announcement comes after CNN reported that the U.S. military has been slow to disclose injuries to troops in this war. Mediators between the U.S. and Iran have floated a 10-day ceasefire in an effort to get the two countries back to the negotiating table. The White House would not say if it would accept a pause in the fighting, but acknowledged that diplomatic efforts are ongoing. So let's bring in CNN's Leila Garagarzu live from Abu Dhabi. So, Leila, what is the latest on a 10th night of U.S. strikes on Iran? And, of course, this news from the Pentagon that 100 U.S. service members have been injured in the last 2 weeks and 3 killed in recent days.
3: Yeah, so these strikes last night are the 10th consecutive, as you mentioned, between the U.S. and Iran. And according to U.S. CENTCOM, they struck Iranian military command centers, maritime capabilities, missile and drone launch sites, and air defense systems in an attempt to degrade Iran's military capability in that southern region, which is really key to Iran's ability to hold the Strait of Hormuz. This is a slightly more expanded list of targets, which is causing a little bit of concern, given the fear that a lot of people have that this conflict in its current form could expand and escalate. So much so that people have asked even Iran's foreign ministry spokesperson what might happen if the U.S. chose to send in ground forces. Take a listen.
4: They will face the repercussions. There are numerous people in those very regions who are eagerly awaiting their arrival.
3: Now, sending U.S. ground forces has generally been considered to be a unpopular idea for the U.S. to do because of the distance, but also the general topography and the way in which the Iranians fight on the ground battles and the difficulty of that terrain if it is unfamiliar. But the risk of escalation is quite high. And this question, while it may seem a little bit far-fetched at the moment, is something that really is of concern, given that the U.S. is also sending more fighter jets into the region. So this effort to de-escalate is more important than ever at the moment. And as you mentioned, mediators like Qatar and Pakistan have tried to get both sides to the table to begin talking, given that this MOU has essentially fallen apart. So we're going to have to see what happens. Both sides have generally said that they're willing to come to the table, but we're not really seeing that yet. And there is this massive hurdle of lack of trust that they both also have to get over. Rosemary?
1: Leila Garagarzu joining us there with that live report. Appreciate it. Well, for more analysis, we're joined now by NPR reporter Arzu Rizvani. Appreciate you joining us.
5: Thanks for having me.
1: Of course. So nearly 100 U.S. troops have been injured in the last 2 weeks of this war. That's according to the Pentagon. And 3 soldiers have been killed in recent days. And it's those deaths that are motivating President Trump to pursue retaliatory strikes on Iran, the U.S. just completing 10 consecutive nights of strikes. What more are you learning about the targets hit and where this war stands right now, particularly when it comes to the Strait of Hormuz?
5: Well, I think a lot of us who have eyes on this region are very, very nervous that this is just the beginning of a new normal, one in which there are going to be periods of clashes and after that, maybe some simmering down of the conflict, but one in which the tensions remain very combustible. And that's notable because it's a huge departure from decades of thinking about how to treat the region. For many, many years, the United States had bases in the region, had a pretty large and significant American footprint in the region. The thinking was that it would deter Iran and it would establish hegemonic interests in the region. But I think from the last several months, we have learned that Iran is quite bold. It is willing to go after that American footprint. And it has inflicted quite some blows on the American bases. And as we know, there have been a number of injuries among American soldiers. And so this is the backdrop against President Trump. Has to think about what he's willing to gain and lose. I mean, there has been a tremendous loss in terms of the status quo before the war started, in terms of the Strait of Hormuz and who controls it. And he has some difficult decisions to make.
1: And we are learning that mediators have floated the idea of a 10-day ceasefire in an effort to get the US and Iran back to the negotiating table. How ready do you think the two countries are to do that? And where is the off-ramp here in the midst of these retaliatory strikes on both sides?
5: Well, the big question really is who has the greater threshold for pain? The United States has to think about whether it can stomach greater oil prices, whether President Trump can tolerate lower approval ratings with the midterm elections just 4 months away, and the hit to the global economy. And so that is on one side of the equation. On the other side of the equation is Iran. And, you know, Iran has become quite used to pressure and isolation. And I think that it has the ability to weather the storm a little bit better than the United States. It doesn't care for the quality of life of its people, as we know. And so I think that in the days and weeks to come, the real question will be who has the greater threshold for pain and where the concessions will be made because of that.
1: So how much do you worry that this could end up being a forever war, as some critics fear? And if it does continue to drag on, what are you watching out for in terms of what Iran and the US might do next, as well as what Gulf nations decide to do and what Israel's next move might be?
5: Yeah, there is a real great concern among former negotiators, diplomats, that this could very well end up as a forever war. Maybe not one that looks like what we did or had in Iraq or Afghanistan, but we just might be very much sucked up into that region in a way that we did not anticipate going into the war. I think moving forward, there are a few things that I'll be watching for. To what extent Israel will be involved in a more visible way, kind of in like the peak days of the war during the March-April time period. And I'll also be looking to see if some of these Gulf countries will start quietly negotiating with Iran a little bit more directly. If they can't count on the United States and Iran to sort this out, access, safe passage to the Strait of Hormuz, will they kind of start to initiate conversations and contacts with the Iranian government and try to work out some sort of arrangement where they can get to the status quo as close as they can?
1: Arzu Rezvani, thank you so much for joining us. Appreciate it.
5: My pleasure.
1: Well, the FBI Joint Terrorism Task Force is investigating an incident outside a federal government building in Manhattan on Monday. Authorities say a U.S. Army veteran threw an incendiary device at the building, which houses the FBI and Immigration and Customs Enforcement, or ICE. Investigators say the man was carrying a sign that read, "ICE off our streets," along with other weapons and items in a cart. CNN's Bryn Gingras has more on the suspect now in custody.
0: One federal authority calling Andrew Arabaka anti-American and anti-government extremist in police custody after they say he staged an attack right here outside of 26 Federal Plaza in Lower Manhattan, a federal building that houses ICE as well as New York headquarters of the FBI and other government agencies. Arabaka, an Army veteran, according to the video that authorities say they have of this incident, came to this area in the morning and essentially fired off an air pistol several times at this building and then proceeded to take a gas can of gasoline, pour it over the front steps of the employee entrance of the building, and then light it on fire. It was quickly apprehended by authorities and has said some things to investigators throughout the investigation and while he's been questioned, including bringing up some anti-ICE sentiments. Authorities also say he had an anti-ICE sign on a cart that he was carrying that was filled with a number of weapons, including a hammer and knives and machete. So lots to be collected for this investigation. Authorities also saying that they found his car and that they are going to have a search warrant to go through it. At this point, Arabaka has not been charged, but of course, this investigation is still very much active as the night goes on. Bryn Gingras, CNN, New York.
1: Wildfires are still burning across Canada, but air quality has improved in southern Ontario, as well as the U.S. Northeast and Mid-Atlantic. But parts of the Midwest are still dealing with poor air quality levels, and the U.S. Environmental Protection Agency has rated it as unhealthy or unhealthy for sensitive groups. Here's more from a fire chief in Canada.
6: Northwestern Ontario, we're not strangers to forest fires. We deal with them every year. However, with the scale that we're dealing with this fire season, especially with a relatively slow start, is unprecedented. And I think any of you talk to anyone in the Northwest and they'll say they've never seen anything like it.
1: The wildfires have increased tensions between Canada and the U.S., and President Donald Trump is suggesting that America's northern neighbor should pay damages for the wildfire smoke.
7: Our air has been poisoned. I have a good relationship with Mark Carney, but, you know, we got to stop the fires up there. If we can help them, we'll help them. But maybe they should pay us some damages or something, or we should do some tariffs.
1: President Trump on Monday announced 50% tariffs on certain Canadian goods, including electrical equipment and machinery. But administration officials say this move is unrelated to the wildfires. Prime Minister Andy Burnham is vowing to shake up British politics. He has a new cabinet to help him do it, and it includes some familiar faces. We'll take a look.
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2: Welcome back, everyone. Well, in the coming hours, Andy Burnham is set to hold his first cabinet meeting since becoming Britain's next Prime Minister. He replaces former leader Keir Starmer and is now the UK's seventh Prime Minister in a decade. Andy Burnham's cabinet consists of some former officials returning to Downing Street, as well as others who were shuffled into other positions. John Healey has been appointed as the new finance minister. He resigned from his post as defence secretary just last month over a military spending dispute. Former Labour UK leader Ed Miliband is now the new foreign secretary. And staying put is Shabana Mahmood, the current home secretary. The new Prime Minister says his team and others will bring sweeping changes to British politics.
3: We will make this moment a circuit breaker for Britain, bringing forward the biggest changes in the last 40 years. A new political model and a new economic model. We will change politics to make it more collaborative, more about problem solving than point scoring. And we will take power out of here and carry it into every postcode in the land so that they can do more.
2: On his first day in office, Burnham also made calls to world leaders, including Donald Trump. The US president confirmed the call happened and says the two will meet in the not-too-distant future. Well, joining me now is Sam Francis, the author of Politico's London Playbook newsletter. Good to have you with us.
4: Good morning.
2: Good morning to you. So Andy Burnham is now Britain's seventh Prime Minister in 10 years, and we're learning more about what he plans to do and who will be in his cabinet. He'll meet with his new team in the coming hours. What's your response to who's in and who's out?
4: I mean, I think the immediate response is just how big the bloodletting was from the Starmer years. There was a lot of discussion, as you saw there, about how he's going to have a circuit breaker. And in his speech yesterday, he was talking about a new era of unity. But a lot of the big beasts from Starmer's government have found themselves this morning out of a job. Rachel Reeves is Chancellor, who we were told was offered a big job but turned it down. She's out. We've got lots of his other big figures. David Lammy, the Deputy Prime Minister, he's out. But we do have lots of the John Healey, who's in. That was a bit of a surprise. Ed Miliband, as you say, Foreign Secretary. So he's starting with bringing a lot of his own team to set the new direction of the new government.
2: And Burnham hasn't been very clear up to this point about what he plans to do as Britain's new Prime Minister. But in the coming hours, he is expected to reveal more details on the critical issue of the cost of living. What do you expect to hear from him today?
4: Well, we've actually seen something this morning. He's announced that he's cutting VAT on energy bills.

0: but he's also going to stick to the previous Labour government's manifesto. So, I mean, a bigger change than Thatcherism, bigger change than Brexit. He set himself quite a high bar there. So that's sort of the ultimate question. But we've been told there's a 10-year plan coming in the autumn with the budget. And we know he's been working on this for some time. He's been a political, as well as being the mayor of Manchester, he's been a politician for 25 years, and he's been building up his kind of political philosophy and his plans for a long time. And we've heard there's a 100-day plan of policies going to come in the few weeks and months ahead. But I mean, he's still going to be buffeted by the same issues that all the other prime ministers that come before him have, kind of global events and kind of sluggish growth in the UK. So I don't know. We wait and see, but he's promising some pretty big changes.
1: Yeah, he certainly is. And Burnham has also spoken about reindustrialization. What does he mean by that?
0: Well, I mean, from what we know so far, we know he said he's going to sort of point a lot of the arms of the state at kind of jobs back home. So for foreign policy, for defence, he's going to try and use domestic suppliers more and spread a lot of the wealth of the South East and London kind of more across the UK. He's promised to spread some of the government around. We have 10 Downing Street in London. He's promised a number 10 Downing Street wing in Manchester, where his sort of power base is. So detail has been quite scant so far. He's been able to keep a lot of the, which is rare in Westminster, to be fair to him, but he managed to keep a lot of the detail within his core team. He's promised to hit the ground running, and in the next 100 days or so, we'll be seeing a lot more policies announced.
1: Yeah, we'll all be watching very carefully, of course. Sam Francis, thank you so much for joining us. Appreciate it.
0: Thank you.
1: Of course. Well, as Keir Starmer leaves and Andy Burnham arrives, Larry the resident cat, or Chief Mouser at 10 Downing Street, is coming to terms with having to live with yet another new housemate. In a CNN exclusive, our Anna Stewart sat down with Larry to hear how he's feeling about the new boss.
2: I think it's seventh Prime Minister in just over 10 years. What do you think? Not a huge amount, and there may have been a little bit of bribery for this interview, but I hope you agree that this is probably the biggest opinion you'll ever get in Downing Street. Larry, what do you think? Do we like Prime Minister Andy Burnham? Andy Burnham allegedly has a dog called Axel. How will you be behaving with Axel? Not a big fan of the new Prime Minister's dog.
1: Well, Nicaragua's president is making a bold declaration about the country's political future. No more elections. Daniel Ortega has held power continuously since 2007. He even made his wife co-president last year. The 80-year-old says the days of parties backed by the US and his political rivals are over. The Trump administration describes the Ortega government as a dictatorship and has imposed sanctions on thousands of Nicaraguan officials and their relatives. Monday's appearance in Managua was the first by Ortega in 2 months. Well, emergency responders are searching for survivors after a ferry carrying more than 170 people capsized off Guyana late Saturday. 27 bodies have been recovered, but dozens of people are still missing. Officials say the exact number is unclear because the passenger manifest may have been inaccurate. Investigators say they are looking into whether drug use may have played a role in the disaster after the ferry's captain and a crew member tested positive for marijuana. Wildfires are spreading through southern Bolivia as firefighters struggle to control the flames. But despite coordinated efforts, local media say fires have spread to other regions. Bolivia's defense minister says helicopters will be needed to combat the flames in hard-to-reach areas. Powerful winds, too little rain, and the beginning of the dry season have worsened the fires. Online influencers Andrew and Tristan Tate appeared in federal court Monday. The UK charges at the centre of the case after the break.

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1: In Los Angeles, and this is CNN.
2: Welcome back, everyone. Yemen's Houthi rebels are posing a new threat to the world's oil supply. The Iran-backed militant group has declared its own maritime blockade on Saudi shipping effective immediately. Houthi supporters celebrated the announcement in Yemen's capital earlier. So let's turn to CNN's Christy Lustau. She joins us now from Hong Kong. So, Christy, the Houthis have announced a Saudi naval blockade. What does this mean for the wider conflict and, of course, the world?
3: Yeah, this is a concerning development. We have a potential new global shipping choke point. Yemen's Iran-backed Houthi rebels have announced this maritime blockade on Saudi Arabia, effectively opening up this new front of the Iran war, which is going to have after effects on global trade and, of course, energy supply as well. Let's bring up the map for you so you can take a look at the strait in question. We'll zero in on the Bab el-Mandab Strait, which is a key export route for Saudi oil, especially now, after a months-long effective closure of the Strait of Hormuz. Now, the full closure of the Bab el-Mandab Strait will reduce global oil supplies by 7%. Keep in mind that the Hormuz crisis had already reduced global supplies by 10%. And we have a statement from the Houthi rebels in which they said that this declaration, spring it up for you, they said this, quote, a maritime embargo against the criminal Saudi enemy based on the equation of an eye for an eye, effective immediately. And they also added that it was in response to the, quote, unjust and oppressive siege by Saudi Arabia on Yemen. Now, we also have a response from the Saudi-led coalition in Yemen. They said that they are taking steps to protect ships in the Red Sea while also adding this. Let's bring it up for you, saying this, quote, all Houthi threats against transiting vessels will be dealt with swiftly and firmly. All this as the fighting continues between the U.S. and Iran. According to the U.S. Central Command, more U.S. strikes against targets in Iran have taken place. The U.S. President Donald Trump is now saying Iran would pay for the deaths of U.S. service members that have happened recently. We're also learning that nearly 100 U.S. service people have been injured ever since July 7th during this Iran-Middle East conflict. Now, on the shipping front, we've learned that according to the UK MTO, a tanker in the Strait of Hormuz was hit by a projectile in regards to overall maritime traffic in that strait. It remains muted at best. Back to you, Rosemary.
2: And Christy, where does the price of oil stand, especially now after this Houthi announcement?
3: Well, it was really interesting. After that Houthi announcement was made, we checked out global oil prices, looking at the price of Brent crude and also West Texas. And it did raise. It did climb initially. But then traders pulled back based on optimism, hopes for some sort of a diplomatic solution here. You're looking at the price of Brent crude right now. Remember, yesterday we were reporting it was topping $90 a barrel. Now it's at $88.45 a barrel. It's a different story, though, for average gas prices in America, which is more of a lagging indicator. You look at the latest price of AAA, it is now just a touch, a smidge, above $4 a gallon. But again, this is a lagging indicator. Back to you, Rosemary.
2: All right. Our thanks to Christy Lustau bringing us that live report from Hong Kong. Well, Italian police clashed with demonstrators in Bologna following the death of a man during an attempt to arrest him. The Moroccan-born businessman died Sunday after police responded to reports of a man behaving aggressively. Video of the incident sparked outrage online and drew hundreds of people to the protest. Prosecutors have opened an investigation into the incident. Sinaloa drug cartel boss Ismael Zambada, known as El Mayo, has been sentenced to life in prison in the United States. He pleaded guilty last year to trafficking millions of kilos of cocaine over decades. His sentencing ends one of the most significant drug prosecutions since the trial of Joaquin El Chapo Guzman.
4: This defendant perpetrated unspeakable crimes and unquantifiable carnage on this country and other continents and many other countries for 50 years. Never held a legitimate job in his life. Never did anything worthwhile for any community. All he did was spread evil, poison, kill, and corrupt.
2: El Mayo was arrested in the U.S. in 2024 when a plane carrying him and one of El Chapo's sons landed at an airstrip right across from the Mexican border. El Mayo claimed he was lured onto that flight under false pretenses, and the way he was captured became a point of friction between the U.S. and Mexican governments. The online influencers Andrew and Tristan Tate appeared in handcuffs in federal court on Monday. The brothers were arrested by U.S. marshals on Saturday following an extradition request from the United Kingdom, where they face multiple charges, including rape and sex trafficking. Attorneys for the brothers say they are innocent and are urging the Trump administration to intervene. CNN's Randy Kay has the latest.
5: In the heart of Miami, Andrew and Tristan Tate in federal court after a dramatic weekend arrest, booked on new charges including rape, sexual assault, human trafficking, and possessing indecent images of a child. The brothers are influencers with dual U.S. and U.K. citizenship. They are known for their misogynistic content online.
6: I will state right now that I am absolutely sexist and I'm absolutely a misogynist.
5: U.S. marshals took them into custody Saturday outside a bare-knuckle boxing event. The arrest coming after U.K. investigators say four new victims came forward. The U.K. Crown Prosecution Service and Bedfordshire Police say the Tate brothers now face a total of 59 charges between them. The brothers are well known and in some areas of the internet celebrated for suggesting men own women.
7: I believe the woman is given to the man. I believe she's given away by the father. I believe she belongs to the man. I believe she belongs to the man in marriage.
5: The brothers had been arrested in Romania in 2022, where they are facing charges of human trafficking and forming an organized criminal group to sexually exploit women. They have denied all charges. So what were they doing in Miami? Last year, after Romanian authorities lifted the travel restriction on the pair, they hopped on a private jet to Florida.
7: We live in a democratic society where it's innocent until proven guilty.
5: Despite all the controversy, their support online continues to grow. Young men and boys often follow them for their content, promoting female submission and male dominance. Andrew Tate once argued women should bear responsibility for being sexually assaulted.
6: It's about the fact that she belongs to him and the intimate parts of her body belong to him.
5: The Tates are outspoken supporters of President Donald Trump and hold plenty of sway in the manosphere. Just 2 weeks before they were allowed to leave Romania, Andrew Tate posted this. The Tates will be free. Trump is the president. The good old days are back. The White House said the U.S. government played no direct role in bringing them to Florida. Romania's foreign minister also said he wasn't pressured. The Tates have repeatedly praised Trump and urged voters to support him. And some members of Trump's family have shown support for the Tates. In 2023, Donald Trump Jr. tweeted about Andrew Tate's house arrest in Romania, calling it absolute insanity. Their defense lawyer reiterating his client's innocence, saying, "This is a case of free speech."
8: When you drag somebody's name through the media, when you slander them, when you defame them, when you accuse them of heinous and terrible allegations, the process becomes the punishment until you can clear your name.
9: And that court hearing lasted just 7 minutes. There are no cameras allowed in federal court, so we don't have any video from there. But the Tate brothers, we understand, will remain in custody at least until their lawyers meet again on Monday. And there's no telling how long this extradition process can take. It can actually take months, depending on how many challenges the Tate brothers bring. It's also worth noting that two sources familiar with all of this are telling CNN that President Donald Trump is not expected to get involved in the Tate brothers' extradition case. Randy Kay, CNN, New York.
2: Still ahead.
10: This is everything for us. I cannot imagine Sebastian without the archaeological site. It's like your children. You cannot like leave one of them.
2: 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They are a connection to history and identity. Why that connection is now at the center of a growing dispute in the West Bank. We'll have that and more after the break.
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1: Welcome back, everyone. Hamas has named its first official leader since Yahya Sinwar was killed in 2024. Khalil al-Hayya lives in Doha and served as the militant group's chief negotiator leading up to the US-brokered ceasefire with Israel. He survived an Israeli strike before the ceasefire took place. Hamas says al-Hayya was elected by representatives but did not say when that took place. The announcement comes 2 weeks after Hamas said it was dissolving its government in Gaza. But in practice, the group appears to be tightening its grip on the territory it still controls. Donald Trump says Benjamin Netanyahu will not be arrested when he visits the US in September. The US president's comments come after New York City Mayor Zoran Mamdani said his office was exploring whether the Israeli Prime Minister could be arrested during the UN General Assembly. Mamdani cited allegations of war crimes against Palestinians in Gaza. On Monday, Trump posted on social media that it would not happen in, quote, any way, shape or form. He also praised Netanyahu for his role in the war with Iran, but Mamdani says the Israeli Prime Minister should be held accountable.
2: We're speaking about someone who's the subject of an International Criminal Court arrest warrant. And he's the subject of this arrest warrant for alleged crimes against humanity, for war crimes, and he's the architect of the genocide against Palestinians in Gaza as Israel's Prime Minister. These are not facts of my personal assessment, they are facts of public record. What I've also made clear is that my administration will follow all applicable local laws.
1: The UNESCO World Heritage Committee is meeting this week to consider locations for World Heritage status and protection. Among them is one ancient hilltop in the West Bank that has become a flashpoint in the land dispute between Israelis and Palestinians. CNN's Jeremy Diamond has our report.
3: On this West Bank hilltop, a battle over the past will shape the future. And archaeology is the weapon of choice.
4: So this is the line right here.
5: Yeah, exactly. The first line of these columns, it's in Area C. But it's Area C started.
4: And so what does that mean for Palestinians in this area?
5: It means that we are losing our heart by losing this area and not having access to our agricultural fields and our archaeological sites.
3: Sebastia is an archaeological treasure, home to thousands of years of Roman, Byzantine, and Ottoman history. It is now enmeshed in the fabric and economy of the Palestinian town of the same name, but risks being cut off from it.
5: If we look to the examples we had it already, maybe they will build a wall. Who knows?
3: It is also home to ruins from the ancient kingdom of Israel.
4: Archaeologists say these ruins date back to the 9th century BC, part of the capital city of the ancient kingdom of Israel. And now the current Israeli government wants to use these ruins as a justification for seizing hundreds of acres of land on an archaeological site that includes ruins from many other periods in history.
3: The goal, an Israeli tourist site with a focus on its Jewish heritage. The man behind that project is far-right Heritage Minister Amichai Eliyahu, who has, among other things, said he would be open to nuking Gaza. He says Palestinians have failed to preserve the site and protect it from looters.
4: In order to protect this site, why is it necessary to expropriate privately held Palestinian lands?
3: But Palestinians say it's Israel standing in the way of efforts to rehabilitate these ruins.
5: We tried to do urgent and emergency rehabilitation. During the work, settlers, soldiers came, they stopped all the labor.
6: So they keep on repeating this argument that the Palestinians are destroying archaeological remains, but they have not shown any data to support it.
3: Alon Arad leads a group of Israeli archaeologists fighting against what they say are the real intentions of this government and Eliyahu.
6: He doesn't care about antiques. He wants to annex. It's not about the site. It's the ability to use the site as a weapon, as an instrument, to take more land, to shrink this Palestinian space.
3: The Palestinian Authority, supported by archaeologists like Arad, has filed an emergency petition to designate Sebastia as a UNESCO World Heritage Site.
0: UNESCO יכול לדבר מה שהוא רוצה. אם הוא ינסה ללכת לא עם האמת ולהמציא פה נרטיבים, הוא לא יצליח.
7: It seems like ultimately you are trying to strengthen Israel's position on the ground in that territory.
0: השטח הוא בלתי הפיך. העובדות הן בלתי הפיכות. מה אתה מציע, שאני אתן להם למחוק את המורשת שלנו? העובדות הן שזו הייתה אדמת אבותינו ואימותינו.
3: Palestinians are also deeply rooted in this land, like the olive trees Sebastia's families have cultivated amid the ruins for generations.
5: This is everything for us. I cannot imagine Sebastia without the archaeological site. It's like your children. You cannot like leave one of them. This is the heart of people of Sebastia and Sebastia at the same time.
3: Jeremy Diamond, CNN, Sebastia, the West Bank.
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3: Welcome back, everyone. Well, Spain's World Cup champions are celebrating their title in Madrid with the help of nearly 2 million fans. Huge crowds filled the streets to welcome the players home the day after their 1-0 victory over Argentina. The party continued well into the night with music, dancing, and the players showing off their trophy on stage. And this is the second time Spain has won the Men's World Cup. They're also the reigning champions of the Women's World Cup. China hosts its own soccer tournament, which looks very different from the World Cup, but it's no less beloved. CNN's Mike Valerio shows us China's Village Super League.
4: On the pitch, in a remote corner of northern China, the chanting, dancing, and thousands of fans hanging on every shot. This isn't the World Cup. This is Sunchao, China's amateur Village Super League. Right back, Tong Zihao and his teammates are 1-1 away from Sunchao glory. But first, he has teeth to fix. Tong the dentist becomes Tong the defender.
5: You could say it's a dream come true. Standing in the spotlight like this, it's not something I normally get the chance to experience.
4: Like Tong, nearly all the players have day jobs. Professionals are barred, giving amateurs a stage of their own. That grassroots model reverses the top-down path Chinese soccer has pursued for years. Beginning in the 2010s, China's property giants spent billions bringing international stars into the professional league. The spending brought a brief burst of success before China's property boom unraveled, along with bribery and match-fixing scandals. All this despite Chinese leader Xi Jinping, himself an avid fan, making soccer a national priority.
6: So there are no multi-million dollar contracts here. As soon as all these guys are done work, they pack up their things, drive for hours, put on their cleats and come here because of their love of the game.
4: While Tong and his team step onto the pitch for the final, the entire community gathers at the stadium near festive performances and bustling night markets. But above all, they're here to cheer on their home team. That's the side in red, taking on Tong's team.
7: I first got to know soccer because Sunchao came to my hometown. Before that, I didn't really know much about soccer.
8: Sunchao is more about getting ordinary Chinese people involved in soccer. It helps everyone learn about the sport.
6: The Sunchao phenomenon began in southwest China only a few years ago, and ever since it's been people from doctors to delivery drivers taking to the field and entire communities turning these matches into festivals.
4: Sunchao offers what money and mandates struggle to produce, local stars playing for the communities cheering them on. And just before the eve of the World Cup final, in Fuping, it all came down to this. Heartbreak, a 1-0 loss for Tong's team.
5: Winning and losing are both part of the game. It's normal and we can accept it. We'll come back and fight again next year.
6: So for a country that is still someday searching for World Cup glory, they didn't stop believing in the game. They just found another way here to love it. Mike Valerio, CNN, Fuping County, China.
9: Mark my words. We're going to need a miracle.
3: Ooh, very exciting. Marvel releasing the first trailer to the upcoming Avengers Doomsday. It has already racked up more than 30 million views in less than 24 hours on YouTube alone. The Doomsday trailer shows a legion of superheroes from the Marvel multiverse like Thor and the Fantastic Four, even some Marvel X-Men set to take on Dr. Doom, played by Robert Downey Jr. It hits theatres on December 18th. Look forward to that. Thanks so much for your company this hour. I'm Rosemary Church. CNN Newsroom is next. with Paula Sandoval after a quick break.
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1: Hey, everybody. Thank you so much for being with me. I'm Paulo Sandoval, live in New York, and this is CNN Newsroom. A 10th straight night of strikes in Iran and no end in sight to the conflict, as U.S. officials warn that President Trump is out for revenge. And clashes between police and protesters in India, and an activist on a hunger strike will tell you more about the cockroach movement that refuses to die. And with the World Cup over and loads of new soccer supporters, we'll look at FIFA's growing fan base here in the U.S.
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1: All right, everybody, we do want to begin in the Middle East, where an effort to de-escalate attacks between the U.S. and Iran are being one-upped by, as one U.S. official puts it, President Trump's focus on making Iran pay. Well, earlier, U.S. Central Command announced that the completion of the 10th consecutive night of strikes had happened. Iran state media reported explosions in the country's southern region along the Gulf of Oman and near the Strait of Hormuz. And on Monday, the Pentagon confirmed that nearly 100 U.S. service members have been injured in the past 2 weeks. And that announcement does come after CNN reported that the U.S. military has been slow to disclose injuries to troops in this war. And mediators between the U.S. and Iran have floated a 10-day ceasefire in an effort to get the two countries back to the negotiating table. As for the White House, well, it wouldn't say if it would accept a pause in the fighting, but did acknowledge that diplomatic efforts are ongoing. Let's go to CNN's Leila Garagoglu live in Abu Dhabi. So, Leila, what do we know about these U.S. efforts also to increase some of their fighter jet presence there on the ground?
3: Yeah, so we are hearing that we're expecting to see some increased U.S. fighter jets here in the region as President Trump kind of looks to see where what he wants to do with this conflict and how to proceed forward. Now, for some people, they're taking this as a sign of potential escalation again, despite the fact that we're also hearing that there are diplomatic efforts being made behind the scenes. Now, last night, U.S. CENTCOM said that they struck Iranian military command centers, maritime capabilities, missile and drone launch sites, and air defense system. So a rather expanded list than what we've seen over the last couple of days when it comes to targets that they're hitting in that southern region. So the concern of escalation is definitely rising day by day. So the effort to mediate and bring the two sides back to the table is one that is really top of mind, particularly for regional countries like Qatar, who've been at the forefront of mediating between the U.S. and Iran. Now, whether this actually happens is very unclear. Both the U.S. and Iran have essentially said that they're open to some sort of mediation and negotiation and diplomatic track. But we're also seeing simultaneously this escalation in the region. So it's unclear how that will actually come to fruition. What we do know is that the MOU at this point has essentially collapsed, partly because it's of its vague language, partly because of the difficulty of implementing that vague language. So there is this idea that they would likely have to once again start from scratch. We're going to have to see how the next couple of days play out and what President Trump really decides to do with this region. Polo?
1: Yeah, absolutely. So much uncertainty there. Leila Garagoglu, thank you so much for that live report. Well, today, Andy Burnham is set to hold his first cabinet meeting since becoming British prime minister. He replaces former leader Keir Starmer, and he's now the UK's seventh prime minister in a decade. Burnham was, he has wasted no time making some bold promises to the public and pledging to make politics work better, as he said. CNN's Max Foster's details on Burnham's first day and outgoing Prime Minister Keir Starmer's last day.
4: Britain's new Prime Minister, the seventh in just over a decade of political turmoil, arriving at Downing Street on Monday with a promise of change.
5: I know people at home are fed up with politics. I hear you, and I want to be honest with you. We have not been good enough, and we need to be better. We will be. We will make this moment a circuit breaker for Britain, bringing forward the biggest changes in the last 40 years.
4: Doing away with the traditional Downing Street speech lectern, Burnham pledged to restore faith in government, bring down the cost of living, and end rough sleeping.
5: I will put the care of people at the heart of everything I do.
4: It came after a warm goodbye to the former leader, Keir Starmer, earlier on Monday.
0: My work is done.
4: His resignation making him the shortest serving Labour Prime Minister in history.
0: I go with good grace, I go with a smile, and I go proud of everything that we have achieved.
4: It was less than 2 years ago that Starmer led his party to its biggest majority in Parliament this century. But the British public soon soured on him, and ultimately it was pressure from within his own party amid lagging poll ratings that led to his exit. And this moment.
0: As I now pass the baton to Andy Burnham, I wish him every success. He has my full support.
4: After leaving Downing Street, Starmer travelled the short journey to formally offer his resignation to King Charles at Buckingham Palace. Burnham then seamlessly stepped into his place as he was invited to form a government by the monarch.
6: For Andy Burnham, this is actually a return to Westminster. He was a Member of Parliament here for 16 years. He was a Member of the Cabinet as well, before going on to Greater Manchester, where he became Mayor and one of the most popular politicians in the country. Now he's urging everyone, his supporters and the general public, to get behind him as he takes on his biggest job yet, the biggest job in the country.
5: I will give this my all, and I ask you all to pull with me. Let's build a new national sense of unity, of common purpose and positivity. Let us make this the moment when Britain starts to believe again, the moment we bring back hope.
4: But as the man dubbed the King of the North takes office behind the shiny black door in Westminster, the difficult decisions, both at home and abroad, begin. Max Foster, CNN, Downing Street, London.
1: And wildfires, they are still burning across Canada, but air quality, it has improved in southern Ontario, as well as the U.S. Northeast and the Mid-Atlantic. But there are still parts of the Midwest that are still dealing with poor air quality levels. And the U.S. Environmental Protection Agency, it has rated it as unhealthy or unhealthy for sensitive groups. Here's more now from a fire chief in Canada.
7: Northwestern Ontario, we're not strangers to forest fires. We deal with them every year. However, with the scale that we're dealing with this fire season, especially with a relatively slow start, is unprecedented. And I think any of you talk to anyone in the Northwest and they'll say they've never seen anything like it.
1: And wildfires have increased tensions between Canada and the U.S. And now President Donald Trump is suggesting that America's northern neighbor should have to pay damages for the wildfire smoke.
8: Our air has been poisoned. I have a good relationship with Mark Carney, but, you know, we got to stop the fires up there. If we can help them, we'll help them. But maybe they should pay us some damages or something, or we should do some tariffs.
1: Well, President Trump on Monday announced a 50% tariff on certain Canadian goods, including electrical equipment and machinery. But administration officials say that the move is unrelated to those wildfires. Now to Greece, which is currently bracing for a three-day heat wave. Temperatures there forecast to climb as high as 42 degrees Celsius or 107 degrees Fahrenheit in some mainland areas. Visitors to Athens' top tourism sites, they are braving the heat, doing anything they can to stay cool. You see some folks there using umbrellas, others using fans. And others, like one American tourist, say that they're just relying on a positive attitude to stay cool.
9: It's very hot in Athens, but it's been hot back home as well. We've having a little bit of a heat wave, so trying to drink plenty of water, keep head on my head, and just having the best time we can.
1: That's all they can do. Meteorologists expecting the soaring temperatures to persist at least through Wednesday. The wildfires are also spreading through southern Bolivia as firefighters struggle to control the flames. But despite coordinated efforts, local media there say that the fires have spread to other regions. Bolivia's defense minister says that helicopters will be needed to combat the flames in hard-to-reach areas. Making things worse, those powerful winds, as well as too little rain and the beginning of the dry season, they've all worsened the fires. Well, flooding is also the problem in Chile. You see, authorities say that at least 5 people have been killed and thousands have evacuated after several days of rain there. The storm systems have caused landslides and overflowing rivers. More than 33,000 people are isolated due to road closures and swollen rivers. Authorities are now working to restore power and drinking water in some areas. And a new storm is expected to bring even more rain in the coming hours. Sinaloa drug cartel boss Ismael Zambada, known as El Mayo, has been sentenced to life in prison here in the United States. He pleaded guilty last year to trafficking millions of kilos of cocaine over decades. And during the sentencing, the man, described by the DEA as one of the most violent traffickers in the world, he urged young people not to follow his path. His sentencing, it ends one of the most significant drug prosecutions since the trial of Joaquin El Chapo Guzman.
10: This defendant perpetrated unspeakable crimes and unquantifiable carnage on this country and other continents and many other countries for 50 years. Never held a legitimate job in his life. Never did anything worthwhile for any community. All he did was spread evil, poison, kill, and corrupt.
1: And it's hard to forget how Mayo ended up in the U.S. in the first place. You see, he was arrested in the U.S. in 2024 when a plane carrying him and one of El Chapo's sons landed at an airstrip right across the Mexican border, that airstrip in Texas. El Mayo claimed that he was lured onto that aircraft under false pretenses and that the way that he was captured became a point of friction and continues to be a point of friction between the U.S. and Mexican governments. Still to come, the Cockroach Party protests, how a youth-led movement with a unique name is trying to change India's education system. You're watching CNN.
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0: is CNN.
1: In India, a youth-led movement is demanding reforms to the education system in that country. Thousands of so-called cockroach party protesters demonstrated in the capital of New Delhi. They're calling for the resignation of the country's education minister. You see some of these clashes here between police and demonstrators as they try to disperse the crowds. Some injuries have been reported there.
2: Here, we were breaching the barricades to march ahead. We were doing a peaceful march. We were doing nothing wrong. We had no weapon in our hands. We were just marching forward. Suddenly, the police broke into a scuffle with us and fired tear gas shells at us. There were women, children, and elderly people who were blinded by the gas for 5 to 10 minutes, and the crowd almost trampled them.
1: And the party's growing popularity, it comes amid anger over recent exam paper leaks and unemployment rates there. A federal minister has now promised that the government will look into the party's demands. But the demonstrations, they mark a rare show of defiance against Prime Minister Narendra Modi's government. Let's go now to Rahul Verma. He's a fellow at the Center for Policy Research. He's joining me from New Delhi. Thank you so much for being with us, Rahul.
3: Thank you so much for having me. Thank you.
1: Of course, it's coming up on almost 1 p.m. there where you are. I'm wondering if you could tell us just what the latest is after Monday's meeting between representatives of this cockroach Janata Party and the Indian government officials. What are you seeing there today? Are we still seeing defiant crowds in the streets?
3: So not as of now. What happened yesterday was unusual in a sense that the Cockroach Janata Party and its supporters were protesting for now more than 2 weeks. But this protest was largely confined to a small space in New Delhi. And they had given a call that a large protest or march would be taken out on July 20th when the parliament convenes for its monsoon session. And so since Sunday, we started seeing gathering of large crowds from neighboring states of Delhi. And so yesterday on Monday, there was this protest was able to mobilize a large number of citizens on the street. The government representative met with some members of the protest team yesterday, and the protest team submitted three main demands. I think the first demand is resignation of the education minister. Second, that some of the issues related to exam paper leaks and education reforms should be brought on the table of the parliament now. And third, compensation for students who have died by suicide because of these examination leaks. I don't think any big development as such has happened today, but it remains to be seen how government responds to some of those demands that have been made.
1: You mentioned that growing chorus of calls for the resignation of the education minister. One of them, as you know, Rahul, is Sanam Wangchuk, the Indian activist who was on a hunger strike. Can you just talk to us about that separate element that continues to develop right now? We understand that he was recently hospitalized. I mean, is that perhaps further galvanizing this movement?
3: So Sonam Wangchuk had been on a hunger strike for more than 2 weeks. And a couple of days back, the government on, I think, the intervention of court picked up Mr. Wangchuk from the protest site as the court basically had established a health monitoring committee of some doctors, and doctors actually suggested that his health might deteriorate further if he continues on to this fast. What I think happened in last 3 days, and that's why this movement sort of like gathered momentum, is picking up of Mr. Wangchuk from that protest site by policemen, and large number of policemen were in plain clothes, that created the first kind of imagery that this protest needed. And after yesterday's sort of like altercation between police and the protest groups, they got further sort of like, you know, imagery

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1: The second point that I want to make is that since Prime Minister Modi took power in 2014, every second or third year, this government has seen some big civil society protest. And to my mind, then in their wisdom, that this is one of those cyclical things that has kept on happening. So they didn't sort of like engage with this protest for last 3 weeks. In fact, this was the first time in Prime Minister Modi's regime that this protest was allowed to have a place at Jantar Mantar, which is in some ways the official designated spot for protesters, which was not done in the past. Now, what is different about this protest or movement is that the previous sort of like movements were either on policy differences of the government or on the ideological differences with the government. This protest is different because in some ways it speaks to the failure of Indian state or the government to be able to conduct these examinations for recruitment or examinations for admissions to institutions of higher education. So in that sense, a large number of such cases of paper leaks have happened in last few years. So in that sense, this speaks to a very non-ideological element and an element about failure or administrative failure to be able to conduct exams fairly. And so my own sense is that, like, because it speaks to a very the nature of this protest and the issue is very different now, with the growing number of people coming out in support, the government now needs to recalibrate its strategy, how they are going to deal with it. Till yesterday, the government did not engage with them, let alone speak to them. But yesterday, I think after some sort of back and forth, the government decided that a senior minister is going to meet with the representative. So that is where we are at this moment.
2: It is certainly now is a growing number of especially young people, very passionate people for this cause. Raul Verma, thank you so much for that extremely valuable context and those two key points that you point out. Thank you for joining us.
1: Thank you so much for having me.
2: And so to come here on CNN Newsroom, U.S. fans, they showed up for this year's World Cup. Why that could be a sign that a larger and maybe even more permanent football fandom could be growing.

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1: Welcome back. I'm Paula Sandoval, and these are today's top stories. Yemen's Houthi rebels declaring their own maritime blockade on Saudi shipping, effective immediately. The announcement posing a new threat to the world's oil supply. The Houthis are one of Iran's key allies in the region, and they have repeatedly warned that they could block the Bab al-Mandab Strait, which is a choke point at the southern end of the Red Sea. Nicaragua's Daniel Ortega is now moving to further consolidate power, the 80-year-old president saying that the country will no longer hold elections. Ortega has held power continuously since 2007, and then last year he made his wife co-president, the Trump administration calling his government a dictatorship. Online influencers Andrew and Tristan Tate appearing in federal court on Monday. The brothers were arrested in Miami by U.S. Marshals on Saturday following an extradition request from the U.K. They face multiple charges, including rape and sex trafficking. Their lawyers saying that they are innocent. Well, Spain's World Cup champions, they are celebrating their title in Madrid with some help of a couple of fans, 2 million of them to be exact. Huge crowds here. You see them filling the streets, welcoming home their players. And this just a day after their 1-0 victory over Argentina here in New York, New Jersey. In general, the U.S. isn't as excited about soccer as much as the rest of the world. But FIFA is working hard to change much of that with this year's World Cup. In fact, some fans are worried that the tournament was being altered to suit American tastes. You see mandatory hydration breaks that stop play and also a 30-minute halftime show during the final. They were just a few of the changes that were made by FIFA. And whether those affected the World Cup experience negatively, Americans were still tuning in. And we are still waiting to hear exactly how many watched the Spain-Argentina final. But Fox Sports, which had English language broadcast rights, they said that the records were smashed long before that. In fact, as of June 25th, 84 million Americans had watched. And the quarter and also the semifinals, they were the most watched in U.S. history. And some 30 million viewers were glued to the U.S.-Belgium game, breaking the all-time U.S. soccer viewership record. All right, with me now from Dallas is sports journalist and online creator Ali Anthony. Ali, so great to see you. Thank you for joining us.
2: I'm so excited to be here. I know we were just talking about mourning the loss of the World Cup, and I'm feeling it.
1: I know, we really are. We can't wait for another 4 years. I wonder if we can maybe get started with this explosion of interest in soccer in the United States. I mean, we've seen some of the TV rating, the ratings already showing that just the final alone was likely going to be one of the most watched in history. So that's quite telling. Do you see this soccer interest phenomenon holding here in the U.S., or does it already seem to be fading now that the World Cup is over?
2: Gosh, I sure hope so. It's so funny. Before the World Cup even started, I was making videos online talking about how excited I was for America to host the World Cup or be one of the three countries to host the World Cup. And everyone was commenting saying, oh, it's going to be horrible. Americans don't care about soccer. This is just going to be the worst. And we really turned it on. I feel like Americans are just some of the best fans in the world. I mean, we're very passionate. We love competition. And so the World Cup was so fun for us. I feel like it really got us excited, especially during this like dead period of the summer where we usually don't have the NFL or the NBA. I feel like it really kind of brought us all together and gave us a reason to cheer for a team. So I don't know. I think it's going to be interesting to see how this fandom holds up over time. But I do believe that the MLS is growing in popularity and people are going to fall in love with European club football.
1: I want to get your thoughts on European club football in just a moment, but I also do want to see what you think about just some of the changes that were implemented by FIFA during this tournament. Of course, what I've heard referred to as sort of the Americanized elements. You have the hydration breaks, regardless of the weather, a halftime show during the final that was really more of a, it seemed more fit for a Super Bowl. How much of that do you see sticking around? And is there even an appetite for that for football fans overseas?
2: I got to tell you, it's so funny. I think the World Cup FIFA halftime show situation got people really excited. And I think that people who wouldn't be watching the World Cup final tuned in to watch Justin Bieber. So I think it's going to hold true. I think it's going to stick around. The hydration break also, come on, with ad revenue, they got to keep that around. So a lot of changes. They also brought on so many more teams this year. But that's just another great way to keep expanding the sport and get people interested.
1: Yeah, so many people are watching for Bieber or Shakira. I was all about the Muppets. Listen, when it comes to just how many people are interested, some of the Gallup polling, it's also really interesting here, I want to share with you. About 54% of U.S. adults say that they're so-called American football fans here in the U.S. That is a massive number compared to the 27% who said that they identify as pro-soccer fans. So for those who may have some interest in jumping on the soccer bandwagon, as you mentioned, you do have some videos out there. You offer this football 101 on social media. I want to show some of our viewers a clip.
0: Welcome to Club Football 101. The World Cup ends Sunday. We're all so sad about it. We love it. What are we going to do? We're going to watch Club Football because it starts in a month. Yay! We're obsessed. You've heard of Real Madrid. You've heard of Manchester United. You've heard of FC Barcelona. Club Football brings the glamour. It brings the drama. But you can't be a part of the lore unless you understand it. Today, we're starting with the bare minimum.
1: So there is, Ellie, you giving us football fans something to look forward to. So in your view, what does club football offer fans? And also even some of the differences between major league soccer teams or some of the other clubs abroad.
2: Well, I think it offers, like I said, just an opportunity to follow pop culture. I think so many sports fans these days, they love the sport, obviously, but the pop culture element is something that's really added on to fandom, especially with people like me who have always loved sports, but have always loved that crossover of pop culture in sports. It's been so fun to see how people react to all the drama within the teams with Victoria Beckham being up in the stands. People just love that aspect of club football. And I think that's going to carry over because so many people fell in love with the Jude Bellingham and the Erling Haalands of the world. So I think that fandom will cross over into club football. Yeah. And those guys do have the glitz and the glamour and the drama that's just going to keep bringing people back in.
1: The next event, the 2027 Women's World Cup in Brazil. Ellie, I wonder if we can close with what you'll be looking out for.
2: Oh, I'm so excited. I'm just hoping Team USA can pull it together. I'm so looking forward to it.
1: Doing it again, hopefully. Ellie, thank you so much for your time, as always, for your perspective and for sharing your love of sport with everybody. Appreciate your time. Ellie Anthony.
2: Absolutely. Thank you.
1: And our business headlines are next after a short break.
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1: And welcome back. Let's get to your business headlines now. U.S. President Donald Trump has announced sweeping tariffs against Canada, the 50% tariffs on certain Canadian goods, including electrical equipment and machinery. The White House says that the levies take effect in 30 days and that they cover about $30 billion of Canadian goods. The cyclospora outbreak in the United States, it is taking a toll on a number of restaurants. Data from Placer AI now showing that foot traffic at Taco Bell locations is down nearly 19% in recent days. Other restaurants like Cava, Chopped, Panera Bread, Chipotle, and Subway also reporting significant declines in visits. A U.S. federal judge approving a $1.5 billion settlement by Anthropic, a group of authors bringing that lawsuit accusing the AI giant of using their books to train its chatbot, Claude. It's the largest known payout ever in a U.S. copyright case. Thank you so much for watching this hour. World Sport is next, and I'll be back at the top of the hour.
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1: Hello and welcome to CNN World Sport. I'm Don Riddell in Atlanta. The party is over, but I think the celebrations will continue for some time to come. After the longest ever World Cup tournament, Spain emerged victorious, while for Argentina, the losers, it kind of now seems like the end of an era. We might just have witnessed Lionel Messi's last ever international game. On Sunday in New York, Spain edged a tense final by a goal to nil. Ferran Torres' extra time winner was the difference. La Roca dominated possession. They kept their seventh clean sheet from eight games in the tournament. Remarkably, Argentina managed to play pretty much the whole game before they even managed a shot. Afterwards, Spain's manager Luis de la Fuente praised his team both as players and as people.
2: Hace tiempo parece que la gente se sorprendía que al fútbol...
3: Some time ago, it seemed people were surprised that football could be played not only by talented, brilliant players with great ability on the field, but also by good people. Well, this proves that it's possible, that good, supportive, generous people with strong values are capable of forming a true team that has competed against the best national teams in the world and proved that they are the very best in the world. And with those people, you can travel comfortably and safely.
1: The Spanish team didn't waste much time returning home. This was the scene when they got back to Madrid with the captain Rodri carrying the iconic trophy down the steps onto the tarmac. Rodri, by the way, has now accomplished everything possible in the game. He's a world champion. He won the Golden Ball as the tournament's best player. He's a European champion, Champions League winner, Premier League, Club World Cup, FA Cup, Ballon d'Or as well. All the boxes now well and truly ticked. World Sports' Amanda Davis covered the tournament for us and the game in New York this weekend. Amanda, keen to get your thoughts on the game because perhaps the 1-0 scoreline flattered Argentina a bit. How big a win was this for Spain?
4: Yeah, I mean, I think the majority of people in the stadium were hoping for that Argentina successfully defending their crown. But the majority of people watching on around the world and that small contingent of Spanish fans inside the MetLife Arena, very, very pleased with the result that football really won. It was an incredible stage that had been set, a real star-studded array of people watching on from the worlds of music, sport and film, the likes of Tom Cruise and Shakira and Beyonce. But this was a moment for Spain that is not going to be overshadowed by any of that, or indeed by the US President Donald Trump handing over the trophy. They were the side who played the best football of this tournament. They are the side who set out to win this final. And I mean, they really had to fight for it, didn't they? Against an Argentinian side who very much wanted to disrupt and stifle any attempts of Spanish creative play. It was really brutal and tough to watch at times, even as a neutral. I can only imagine for the Spanish fans willing their side over the line. A team who had, you know, 20 shots on goal compared to Argentina's two, who are now 38 matches unbeaten in the 90 minutes or 120 minutes of play. Ferran Torres ultimately with that goal that proved decisive, putting Spain over the line to that second World Cup title in their history. And as you were listing through Rodri's achievements, it's not only him, is it? This is a team who have now completed football, as they say. They have won the World Cup, they have won the Olympics, and they are also the current European champions as well. I mean, if Rodri has won everything, what a moment for Lamine Yamal in his first World Cup, and a World Cup winner already at the same tournament. He celebrated his 19th birthday.
1: Yeah, amazing. Lamine Yamal, world champion, European champion. He's still a teenager. Let's talk about the losers, although it didn't work out for Argentina as they would have hoped. They certainly had their moments in this tournament, but now that it's over, it feels like we could be talking about the end of an era. And Amanda, do you think you might just have seen in person Lionel Messi's last game for his country?
4: Yeah, I have to say, I saw the last three of Argentina's matches, and every moment I took the moment to stop and think this could be it, and what a privilege it would have been to be there for that. And that Messi obviously stood at full time in tears on the pitch, looking around, and you know what you'd have give for a penny for his thoughts. I mean, his team have very deliberately this morning said to me, I was in touch with them, you know, nobody, including the man himself, has said that that is his last game for Argentina. I mean, remember, he'd retired in 2016 from the international game. He said after the World Cup in 2022 that that was going to be his last edition of the tournament. But here we are in 2026. We didn't know what we were going to get from him because of his injury troubles in the build-up to the tournament. He's 39 years of age, but he's scored 8 goals in 8 games, led his side to their second straight World Cup final, and he's shown he can do it, not only playing for 20 minutes or 30 minutes per match. He's played 120 minutes for 3 of their knockout rounds. And I think the feeling is that Leo Messi is a player who has done and won so much in his career. And he has absolutely got the ability to go out and call it on his terms. You suspect it won't be a decision that's made in the heat of the moment. He's always said if he feels his body has something to give, he will be there as long as he can.
1: Yeah, and it's not just his body. I mean, he's so mentally sharp. That's how he wins a lot of these games. Just an amazing player. Don't go too far away, Amanda, because there is so much more to say about this World Cup tournament. It wasn't just about the football. What about the halftime show? Did we need it? We'll talk about that next.

0: Well, it really has been an unforgettable World Cup tournament. More than 100 games in 5.5 weeks, over 300 goals, so much drama, some memorable storylines from some unlikely sources. There was controversy too. Not everybody loved the hydration breaks, for example, and the transformation of the game from two halves to four quarters. And on Sunday, we also had a Super Bowl-style halftime show, meaning the players spent 27 and a half minutes in the locker room instead of the usual 15. And if they were listening, they'd have heard Shakira, Justin Timberlake, the Muppets even. Was the show worth it? Amanda Davis was in the stadium to see it. What do you think?
1: I think it was a hard no from me. I'm really sorry, Don. I don't know what it was like for people watching on television. I wasn't convinced about the idea of it, but watching in the stadium, I'm even less convinced now. I mean, you saw these pictures here of Ronaldinho and Ronaldo. They by far got the bigger cheer when they were announced than Madonna when she walked out. And, you know, they tried to have a bit of fun with Ted Lasso and Justin Bieber, but a Justin Bieber ballad in the middle of this context, it really just frankly didn't work. And I think the Argentina fans, the Spanish fans are such hardcore football fans. They were there, had spent fortunes, as we've well talked about, to be there for the biggest footballing occasion on the planet. And I mean, not only the World Cup final, but the context of this tournament as well, in terms of the eyeballs on it and the value of this tournament. They wanted to see their players, their stars shine on the biggest stage. I don't think the feeling is that we needed all the other razzmatazz around it.
0: No, and I've just been told I said Justin Timberlake instead of Justin Bieber, so I guess that means I wasn't a big fan of it either. It was a remarkable tournament, though, wasn't it? And it gave us, frankly, everything. How do you think it will be remembered, Amanda?
1: I mean, I think it will be remembered as, you know, the biggest, the boldest, the brightest of World Cup finals that we have ever seen. You know, three countries, 48 teams. I think the feeling is that that absolutely has worked. I mean, the scenes that as it kicked off in Mexico, there couldn't have been a better place for this fiesta of football to kick off, could there? The newcomers to the tournament produce some incredible storylines. The stars of the show shone on the biggest footballing stage. Kylian Mbappe, Lionel Messi, Erling Haaland. I mean, those of us who watch the Premier League regularly know all about Erling Haaland. But to see him be picked up and embraced by a bigger community, him and his taxidermy raccoon, fantastic storylines. I think the politics and the football, there were definite lines crossed in this tournament. And people will be hoping that that is not repeated moving forward. But I think on the whole, the right team won. It has been a wonderful, wonderful few weeks. And bring on Brazil and the women's edition of the tournament in just 12 months' time.
0: Yeah, and right now, what on earth are we going to do with ourselves? Because it has just consumed us for the last 6 weeks, but it was, by and large, amazing. Amanda, great to see you. Thanks so much for your insight, and thank you for your company on this edition of World Sport. See you again soon.
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1: Hi, everybody. Thank you so much for being with me. I'm Polo Sandoval, live in New York, and this is CNN Newsroom. The U.S. attacks Iran for a 10th straight night. And this is Donald Trump vows to make Tehran pay for the deaths of three U.S. service members. Plus, a Mexican drug lord sentenced to life in prison in the U.S. A look at Ismael El Mayo Zambada's reign of terror leading up to his arrest. And later, Palestinians and Israelis, they are at odds over an archaeological site in the West Bank, how its ancient past is shaping the fight over the future of the region.
2: Live from New York, this is CNN Newsroom with Polo Sandoval.
1: We do want to begin in the Middle East, where an effort to de-escalate attacks between the U.S. and Iran is being one-upped by, as one official puts it, President Trump's focus on making Iran pay. Earlier, U.S. Central Command announced the completion of the 10th consecutive night of strikes. Iran state media reporting explosions in the country's southern region along the Gulf of Oman and near the Strait of Hormuz. And on Monday, the Pentagon confirmed that nearly 100 U.S. service members have suffered some injury in the past 2 weeks in the region. And the announcement coming after CNN reported that the U.S. military has been slow to disclose injuries to troops in this war. And mediators between the U.S. and Iran, they have floated a 10-day ceasefire in an effort to get the two countries back to the negotiating table. But the White House wouldn't say if it would accept a pause in the fighting, but it did acknowledge that diplomatic efforts are still ongoing. Let's go now to the region. Head over to CNN's Leila Gargoso live in Abu Dhabi. Leila, so we know that the U.S. is increasing some of their assets there on the ground. What else do we know?
3: Yeah, so we're expecting to see a new set of U.S. fighter jets headed to the region, to the Middle East, as President Trump looks to figure out what he wants to do with this conflict, whether he wants to ramp up the war or look for de-escalation paths. Now, we have heard, as you mentioned, that Qatari and Pakistani mediators have kind of stepped in to try to get the U.S. and Iran back to the table. Iran's interior minister is in Pakistan for bilateral talks. It's unclear whether this will also come up in those talks. But people are really working to try to get both sides to de-escalate and come up with some sort of diplomatic solution. Because as we're seeing over the last 10 days, things are escalating and expanding rather quickly. Just last night, U.S. CENTCOM essentially expanded a list of targets. It said that it struck Iranian military command centers, maritime capabilities, missile and drone launch sites, and air defense systems, all in an effort to degrade Iran's military capabilities. So we're seeing things slowly start to widen out. And given that Iran has said that it will respond in kind, the escalation ladder is kind of picking up. So we're going to have to see what happens over the next couple of days. But things are really tense here. It's a very fragile situation. And we're on tenterhooks to see which way things could go. Polo?
1: Yeah, so much uncertainty on that. Leila, thank you so much for that reporting. Well, the U.S. president will welcome Lebanon's president to the White House today. Yosef Aoun is expected to present a plan for the withdrawal of Israeli troops from his country and also the disarmament of Hezbollah, which has been a critical part of this deal. Presidents Trump and Aoun, they have never met face-to-face. In fact, today's visit, it will be the first by a Lebanese president in nearly 20 years. So what else does this mean? Let's go now. Take you live to Beirut, joined by Mohamed Hajali, the Deputy Director for Research at the Malcolm H. Kerr Carnegie Middle East Center. Mohamed, it's so good to see you. Thank you so much for joining us.
4: Thank you.
1: So help us look ahead to this meeting that's scheduled in just a few hours there in Washington, D.C., between President Donald Trump and his Lebanese counterpart. In your view, what will be Yosef Aoun's priorities when he arrives at the White House?
4: Yosef Aoun wants three things from President Trump. One, to try and push a timeline for an Israeli withdrawal from South Lebanon. This hasn't been happening. Israel is committed to certain towns on the border region, and they're not really they're secondary towns. The second thing is President Aoun wants a more important town to start with in the pilot projects, which are basically the main towns that Israel will withdraw from in the case of an agreement between both sides. So he wants a larger start, a bigger start, which will help him gain the trust of parts of the Lebanese Shia community that Hezbollah has the support of at the moment. And thirdly, President Aoun wants a real ceasefire. What we have now is a ceasefire in which Israel can continue to strike and bomb towns on the Lebanese side. Hezbollah is not responding to them at the moment, but it's just a one-sided ceasefire. So he wants to bring to the table these three main things to peel off some of the Shia support from inside Lebanon to help him move forward on disarmament of Hezbollah.
1: Mohammed, on this soon-to-be-implemented plan calling for the Lebanese army to take over what it's describing as pilot zones, specifically there in southern Lebanon, what do you see as the chances of success? We do understand that per that mediated framework that the Israeli military is supposed to pull back from the region so that then the Lebanese forces can then move in and potentially clear Hezbollah.
4: Yes, I mean, the Lebanese army is going in now as we speak into one of the towns, Zawtar, and Zawtar al-Gharbi, the western Zawtar. And in that town, the army is going to have checkpoints, control certain areas. And within the U.S.-led mechanism, which is the mediating role that the U.S. is playing in this conflict or in this agreement, is basically they will coordinate with the Lebanese army and the Israeli side to give information on certain locations that the Lebanese army needs to go in and remove arms or confiscate anything that's used in the conflict. And in that way, there would be a regular work or set of tasks for the Lebanese armed forces in these areas. And I think there has been experiences in the past within the mechanism, and these could be replicated and improved as we move forward.
1: Yeah, of course, the hopes would be that would be replicated on a broader angle when it comes to the wider ongoing conflict in the Middle East. With any deal, obviously contingent on Hezbollah disarming, the group seems to be resisting. Can you just speak to the pressure that President Aoun could be under for the Trump administration? I mean, he clearly will have his list of priorities, as you just laid out.
4: Yes, he needs local support for moving on and disarming Hezbollah. I mean, Israel is still bombing parts of South Lebanon. There is a sense of insecurity among the Lebanese Shia. Many of them are displaced from their towns. There's a massive destruction that you can see Israel has been implementing. What it says is the Gaza model on parts of South Lebanon, in which there's vast destruction. So he faces internal pressure, but from the U.S. president, he will be asked to deliver more on the Hezbollah disarmament. And I think the case that he will try to make in the meeting is that he needs more from the United States, specifically more concessions from the Israeli side, a commitment to a withdrawal, a light at the end of the tunnel that he could present to his own people as he moves forward on disarmament.
1: Yeah, certainly going to be a highly watched meeting here as we wait to see if this meeting in Washington will be at least a meaningful step towards long-term calm for the people of Lebanon. We know that level of peace is certainly badly needed. Mohammed, I should say. Thank you so much for your time and for your critical analysis. Appreciate it.
4: Thank you.
1: A U.S. Army veteran is in custody after authorities say that he threw an incendiary device at a federal government building here in New York City on Monday. The building houses the FBI and also Immigration and Customs Enforcement, or ICE. CNN's Sherelle Hubbard has more on the investigation.
0: An incendiary device was thrown at a federal building in Manhattan Monday. Authorities say they had the man responsible for it in custody.
5: So I see this guy throwing what looked like little canisters and just walked in front of the building, threw them out, and set it on fire.
6: He poured gasoline onto the ground. It ignited it with a lighter and an incendiary device. That device was a firework.
0: The FBI says 43-year-old Andrew Arabaca then pulled out an airsoft rifle and fired 5 to 7 pellets in the direction of the federal building before a Federal Protective Service officer took him down. The incident unfolded around 8:30 Monday morning at a federal building that houses offices for government agencies like the FBI and also Immigration and Customs Enforcement. The FBI says Arabaca came armed with bad intentions.
6: He had 2 axes, a hammer, a machete, and 3 knives.
0: A law enforcement source says Arabaca was pulling a cart containing 2 rifles, fireworks, and anti-ice materials as well. The NYPD says he had a sign that read, "Ice off our streets." Once a U.S. Army soldier serving 2001 to 2005, authorities now describe Arabaca as an extremist.
7: This is just another example of someone, you know, attacking ICE because of the constant mismessaging and vilification of the men and women of ICE.
0: Federal authorities say 1 civilian suffered injuries as well as 2 government employees. I'm Sherelle Hubbard reporting.
1: And the fatal shootings of 2 men by ICE agents have renewed scrutiny of the Trump administration's immigration crackdown. More than 36 U.S. senators, they are demanding significant reforms after the deadly shootings in Texas and Maine this year. In a letter to Secretary Mark Wayne Mullen, they are calling on DHS to follow through on its earlier commitment to equip every ICE arrest team with at least 1 body camera within the next 60 days. And the senators also want to know how new ICE recruits are vetted. Both fatal ICE shootings happened during traffic stops earlier this month, and the agents involved were not wearing body cameras. Here's Border's our Tom Homan.
7: I'm a supporter of body cameras, I know that body cameras exonerate officers almost 90% of the time. I want the American people to see what that ICE agent sees. You know, you can have cell phone cameras from across the street or cameras from the side or city cameras. I want the American people to see what that ICE officer sees when he takes action.
1: Well, today, Andy Burnham is set to hold his first cabinet meeting since becoming British Prime Minister. He has wasted no time in making bold promises to the public, pledging to make politics work better, as he put it. And one of his first actions is to cut taxes on electricity bills come October in an effort to lower the cost of living. CNN's Max Foster has more on his plans for change.
8: Britain's new Prime Minister, the 7th in just over a decade of political turmoil, arriving at Downing Street on Monday with a promise of change.
9: I know people at home are fed up with politics. I hear you, and I want to be honest with you. We have not been good enough, and we need to be better. We will be. We will make this moment a circuit breaker for Britain, bringing forward the biggest changes in the last 40 years.
8: Doing away with the traditional Downing Street speech lectern, Burnham pledged to restore faith in government, bring down the cost of living, and end rough sleeping.
9: I will put the care of people at the heart of everything I do.
8: It came after a warm goodbye to the former leader, Keir Starmer, earlier on Monday.
10: My work is done.
8: His resignation making him the shortest serving Labour Prime Minister in history.
10: I go with good grace, I go with a smile, and I go proud of everything that we have achieved.
8: It was less than 2 years ago that Starmer led his party to its biggest majority in Parliament this century. But the British public soon soured on him, and ultimately it was pressure from within his own party amid lagging poll ratings that led to his exit and this moment.
10: As I now pass the baton to Andy Burnham, I wish him every success. He has my full support.
8: After leaving Downing Street, Starmer travelled the short journey to formally offer his resignation to King Charles at Buckingham Palace. Burnham then seamlessly stepped into his place as he was invited to form a government by the monarch.
11: For Andy Burnham, this is actually a return to Westminster. He was a Member of Parliament here for 16 years. He was a Member of the Cabinet as well, before going on to Greater Manchester, where he became Mayor and one of the most popular politicians in the country. Now he's urging everyone, his supporters and the general public, to get behind him as he takes on his biggest job yet, the biggest job in the country.
6: I will give this my all, and I ask you all to pull with me. Let's build a new national sense of unity, of common purpose and positivity. Let us make this the moment when Britain starts to believe again, the moment we bring back hope.
8: But as the man dubbed the King of the North takes office behind the shiny black door in Westminster, the difficult decisions, both at home and abroad, begin. Max Foster, CNN, Downing Street, London.
1: And still to come here on CNN, a leader of the notorious Sinaloa cartel sentenced to life in a U.S. prison. When we return, we'll tell you what message he had for young people. Plus, online influencers Andrew and Tristan Tate, they have appeared in federal court. The U.K. charges at the center of the case in a moment.
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1: Welcome back. Sinaloa drug cartel boss Ismael Zambada, known as El Mayo, has been sentenced to life in prison in the United States. He pleaded guilty last year to trafficking millions of kilos of cocaine over decades. And during the sentencing on Monday, the man described by the DEA as one of the most violent traffickers in the world, he urged young people not to follow in his steps. Well, his sentencing, it ends one of the most significant drug prosecutions since the trial of Joaquin El Chapo Guzman, El Mayo's associate.
2: El Mayo and El Chapo corrupted numerous officials in Mexico to protect their criminal empire. And when corruption did not work, they used horrific violence, including torture, kidnapping, and murder.
1: CNN's Maria Santana has more on how El Mayo and the Sinaloa cartel became some of America's most wanted drug traffickers and the attempts to dismantle their massive organization.
3: For decades, he evaded U.S. and Mexican authorities. But Ismael Zambada, known as El Mayo, was finally captured on July 25, 2024. The co-founder of the infamous Sinaloa cartel was arrested alongside Joaquin Guzman Lopez, one of the sons of Sinaloa's other co-founder, Joaquin El Chapo Guzman.
4: El Mayo and Guzman Lopez join a growing list of Sinaloa cartel leaders and associates who the Justice Department is holding accountable in the United States.
3: El Mayo started the Sinaloa cartel decades ago with El Chapo. And under their leadership, the group became a criminal empire that trafficked cocaine, heroin, fentanyl, and other drugs to the United States. They corrupted officials to expand their business and ferociously protected their gains through brute force and mass murder. El Chapo was captured in 2014. He later escaped and was recaptured in 2016. He's since been extradited to the U.S., where he's been tried, convicted, and sentenced to life in prison. El Mayo's more secretive profile allowed him to remain at large for another decade. He was finally captured 2 years ago. El Mayo claims he was tricked by El Chapo's son, Guzman Lopez, into boarding this plane in Mexico and then flown to the U.S. The aircraft is now part of an exhibition in a New Mexico museum on loan from the FBI. And a note next to the plane claims the whole operation was orchestrated by the U.S., despite

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3: The United Kingdom, where they face a total of 59 criminal charges between them. A federal court filings released on Monday night detail allegations by women who accused the man of sexual and physical abuse. The brothers have denied all allegations against them. CNN's Carolina Peguero with more.
4: From being known worldwide as social media influencers that travel the world and have very controversial stances, the Tate brothers were seen today in court in prisoner jumpsuits and shackles and surrounded by U.S. Marshal officials as they were facing several charges in court today. And those charges include sexual assault, rape, and also human trafficking. This as well as a request from the UK of an extradition transfer to the country, as their investigation has been ongoing, very complex and extensive, including seven victims that they are reporting abuse in England and in London during the years of 2010 and 2017. Now, the Tate brothers were arrested over the weekend here in Miami as they were attending a boxing event. They were approached by U.S. marshals and later seen in handcuffs. Their lawyers now say that this is a political motivated arrest, that they're going to do everything in their power for them to be free. And if they need to take this up to the Supreme Court, they will.
5: It's garbage. It's a stitch up job. They're after us to punish us with the process. The process is the punishment. When you drag somebody's name through the media, when you slander them, when you defame them, when you accuse them of heinous and terrible allegations, the process becomes the punishment until you can clear your name.
4: Andrew Tate is facing 42 charges, while his brother Tristan is facing 17 charges. And it's important to mention that they have two cases, criminal cases that they're facing overseas. They're also involved in a civil defamation case here in Florida. The judge now has decided that they will remain in federal custody until the next briefing for the lawyers, which is expected on July 27th. Carolina Peguero, CNN, Miami.
3: Now, we still have a lot more for you, including this.
6: This is everything for us. I cannot imagine Sebastia without the archaeological site. It's like your children. You cannot, like, leave one of them.
3: For one Palestinian community, these ancient ruins are more than stones. They're a connection to history and identity. Why that connection is now at the center of a growing dispute in the West Bank. Plus, we also have some joy on the streets of Madrid as Spain celebrates its second time winning the Men's World Cup. We'll join the celebrations after the break. Go, go!

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0: Ronda, and this is CNN.
1: U.S. Central Command says that its forces have completed their latest wave of strikes against Iran. They were launched just hours after President Trump warned that Tehran would pay for the recent deaths of three U.S. service members. Here's our Kristen Holmes reporting from the White House.
2: U.S. Central Command announcing it was on its 10th day of consecutive strikes in Iran. This coming at the same time that we are learning that mediators have floated a proposal for a 10-day ceasefire between Iran and the United States. But White House officials, U.S. officials, they really downplayed the idea that President Trump would accept that. And just to keep in mind here, that proposal was floated before this 10th night of consecutive strikes. And here's what a U.S. official said when asked about this. Right now, President Trump is focused on making Iran pay for their violations of the MOU and their continued acts of terrorism in the Strait of Hormuz, adding this, in addition, the president will make Iran pay for the recent deaths of U.S. soldiers. We have been told that President Trump is increasingly angry, particularly when it comes to the death of these U.S. soldiers. He will be attending that dignified transfer, but President Trump is still considering widening the war on Iran. And as he is weighing his options earlier today, we reported the United States is sending more military aircrafts to the Middle East, including F-16s and F-35s. Kristen Holmes, CNN, the White House.
1: The UNESCO World Heritage Committee is now meeting this week to consider locations for World Heritage status and protection. And among them is one ancient hilltop in the West Bank that has become really more of a flashpoint in this land dispute between Israelis and Palestinians. Our Jeremy Diamond reports.
3: On this West Bank hilltop, a battle over the past will shape the future. And archaeology is the weapon of choice.
4: So this is the line right here.
5: Yeah, exactly. The first line of these columns, it's in Area C. But it's Area C started.
4: And so what does that mean for Palestinians in this area?
5: It means that we are losing our heart by losing this area and not having access to our agricultural fields and our archaeological sites.
3: Sebastia is an archaeological treasure, home to thousands of years of Roman, Byzantine, and Ottoman history. It is now enmeshed in the fabric and economy of the Palestinian town of the same name, but risks being cut off from it.
5: If we look to the examples we had it already, maybe they will build a wall. Who knows?
3: It is also home to ruins from the ancient kingdom of Israel.
4: Archaeologists say these ruins date back to the 9th century BC, part of the capital city of the ancient kingdom of Israel. And now the current Israeli government wants to use these ruins as a justification for seizing hundreds of acres of land on an archaeological site that includes ruins from many other periods in history.
3: The goal, an Israeli tourist site with a focus on its Jewish heritage. The man behind that project is far-right Heritage Minister Amichai Eliyahu, who has, among other things, said he would be open to nuking Gaza. He says Palestinians have failed to preserve the site and protect it from looters.
4: In order to protect this site, why is it necessary to expropriate privately held Palestinian lands? But Palestinians say it's Israel standing in the way of efforts to rehabilitate these ruins.
5: We tried to do a rehabilitation, urgent and emergency rehabilitation. During the work, settlers, soldiers came, they stopped all the laborers.
6: They keep on repeating this argument that the Palestinians are destroying archaeological remains. But have not shown any data to support it.
3: Alon Arad leads a group of Israeli archaeologists fighting against what they say are the real intentions of this government and Eliyahu.
6: He doesn't care about antiques. He wants to annex. It's not about the site. It's the ability to use the site as a weapon, as an instrument to take more land, to shrink this Palestinian space.
3: The Palestinian Authority, supported by archaeologists like Arad, has filed an emergency petition to designate Sebastia as a UNESCO World Heritage Site.
7: UNESCO יכול לדבר מה שהוא רוצה. אם הוא ינסה ללכת לא עם האמת ולהמציא פה נרטיבים, הוא לא יצליח.
4: It seems like ultimately you are trying to strengthen Israel's position on the ground in that territory.
7: השטח הוא בלתי הפיך. העובדות הן בלתי הפיכות. מה אתה מציע? שאני אתן להם למחוק את המורשת שלנו? העובדות הן שזו הייתה אדמת אבותינו ואימותינו.
3: Palestinians are also deeply rooted in this land, like the olive trees Sebastia's families have cultivated amid the ruins for generations.
5: This is everything for us. I cannot imagine Sebastia without the archaeological site. It's like your children. You cannot like leave one of them. This is the heart of people of Sebastia and Sebastia at the same time.
3: Jeremy Diamond, CNN, Sebastia, the West Bank.
1: Wildfires just are burning across Canada, but air quality, it has improved in southern Ontario, as well as the U.S., the U.S.'s northeast, and also mid-Atlantic. But there are still parts of the Midwest that are still dealing with some of these poor quality levels, air quality levels. And also the U.S. Environmental Protection Agency, it has now rated it as unhealthy or unhealthy for sensitive groups. Here's more now from a fire chief in Canada.
8: Northwestern Ontario, we're not strangers to forest fires. We deal with them every year. However, with the scale that we're dealing with this fire season, especially with a relatively slow start, is unprecedented. And I think any of you talk to anyone in the Northwest and they'll say they've never seen anything like it.
1: And then there are also the politics of these wildfires as they have increased tensions between Canada and the United States. And President Donald Trump is suggesting that America's northern neighbor should pay damages for the wildfire smoke.
9: Our air has been poisoned. I have a good relationship with Mark Carney, but, you know, we got to stop the fires up there. If we can help them, we'll help them. But maybe they should pay us some damages or something, or we should do some tariffs.
1: And President Trump on Monday announced a 50% tariff on certain Canadian goods, including electrical equipment and machinery. But administration officials say that the move is unrelated to these wildfires. All right, let's go to Greece now, which is currently bracing for a three-day heat wave. Temperatures are forecast to climb as high as 42 degrees Celsius. It's about 107 degrees Fahrenheit in some of the mainland areas. You see some of the visitors in Athens doing anything they can to brave this heat, many of them using umbrellas to shade themselves from the oppressive heat or the sun. Others, like this American tourist, relying on a positive attitude to stay cool.
10: It's very hot in Athens, but it's been hot back home as well. We've having a little bit of a heat wave, so trying to drink plenty of water, keep head on my head, and just having the best time we can.
1: He's going to want to keep that hat on. You see, meteorologists are expecting the soaring temperatures to persist at least through Wednesday. With flooding, that's a problem in Chile. Authorities saying that at least five people have been killed and thousands evacuated after several days of rain there. The storm system, it has caused some landslides and also some of the rivers there to overflow. I mean, look at this amusement park here. More than 33,000 people are currently isolated due to road closures and swollen rivers. Authorities are working right now to restore power and drinking water in some of the areas affected. And unfortunately, there is a new storm system on the horizon expected to bring more rain in the coming hours. Spain's World Cup champs, they are celebrating their title back home in Madrid with help from a sea of red. That's all their fans there. Huge crowds filling the streets to welcome the players home on Monday. And this was just a day after their 1-0 victory over Argentina. CNN's Paul Mosqueda was there showing us all the festivities.
11: Thousands upon thousands of La Roja fans have flooded downtown Madrid to celebrate Spain's World Cup triumph. All of them wearing, as you can see, Spain's national flags, Spain's national team jerseys to join the players at Plaza de Cibeles, which is at the very end of this Alcalá Street. We're being told by Spanish government delegation in Madrid that around 1 million people took the streets here in the Spanish capital as to celebrate this very unique occasion. They enjoyed a very special moment with some music, with some Spanish well-known artists, but above all, celebrating this triumph with the players that made possible what seemed to be impossible. A celebration that certainly will go until the early hours of the morning of Tuesday. Now The real challenge will start this Tuesday, as most of them will have to get back to normal after days of celebration, after being long hours of Sunday and Monday celebrating. But the good news, I'm being told by many fans, is that the excitement generated by winning this World Cup will stay with them for a long time. Pau Mosquera, CNN, Madrid.
1: And still to come, the cockroach party protests, how a youth-led movement with a unique name is trying to change India's education system.
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0: breathing easier with Barnacle ceiling fan filters.
1: Nicaragua's president is making a bold declaration about the country's political future. No more elections. Daniel Ortega has held continuous power since 2007. He even made his wife co-president last year. Well, the 80-year-old says that the days of parties backed by the U.S. and his political rivals are over. The Trump administration describing the Ortega government as a dictatorship and has imposed sanctions on the thousands of Nicaraguan officials and their relatives. Monday's appearance in Managua was the first by Ortega in about 2 months. In India, a youth-led movement is now demanding reforms to that country's education system. Thousands of so-called cockroach party protesters demonstrated in the capital of New Delhi seeking the resignation of the country's education minister. The party's growing popularity, it comes amid anger over recent exam paper leaks and also unemployment. CNN's Ivan Watson has more on the movement, also the party's memorable name.
2: The Indian government has a cockroach problem, a youth protest movement that calls itself the Cockroach Junta Party. On Monday, thousands of these demonstrators descended on New Delhi, a rare mass protest in the heart of India's capital, defying a police ban. Police firing tear gas to stop the protesters from marching to the Indian parliament.
3: I hope they listen to us, because if not now, then I don't know if it's a democracy or like dictatorship.
4: We've had bad governments, but we've never had such an evil government, because this government is only interested in power, fame and money. They are genuinely non-biological. They don't have a shred of decency in them.
2: The Cockroach Party began barely 2 months ago with this social media post from Abhijit Dipket, a graduate student from Boston University, in response to a top judge who appeared to call India's unemployed youth cockroaches.
5: They are youngsters like cockroaches.
2: Dipke launched the Cockroach Party, demanding reform of the country's scandal-prone education system and the firing of the education minister. That official has since called the Cockroach Party terrorists. Last month, the Cockroach Party began a small sit-in protest in downtown Delhi. It was joined by activist and educator Sonam Wangchuk, who went on hunger strike. On Saturday, police forcibly removed Wangchuk from the protest, taking him to a hospital. Since then, a movement that had existed mostly online suddenly burst onto the streets of Indian cities. On Monday, India's health minister met face-to-face with Cockroach Party representatives, asking them to end their sit-in. But they're still calling for the resignation of the education minister, a rare show of defiance that's put the government of Prime Minister Narendra Modi on the defensive. Ivan Watson, CNN.
1: All right, let's stay on this story. Earlier, I had a chance to speak with Rahul Verma. He's a fellow at the Center for Policy Research in New Delhi. He explained why the protests suddenly intensified and also what government officials are doing to try to de-escalate the situation.
6: The government representative met with some members of the protest team yesterday, and the protest team submitted three main demands. I think the first demand is resignation of the education minister. Second, that some of the issues related to exam paper leaks and education reforms should be brought on the table of the parliament now. And third, compensation for students who have died by suicide because of these examination leaks. I don't think any big development as such has happened today, but it remains to be seen how government responds to some of those demands that have been made.
1: You mentioned that growing chorus of calls for the resignation of the education minister. One of them, as you know, Rahul, is Sanam Wangchuck, the Indian activist who was on a hunger strike. Can you just talk to us about that separate element that continues to develop right now? We understand that he was recently hospitalized. I mean, is that perhaps further galvanizing this movement?
6: So Sonam Wangchuck had been on a hunger strike for more than 2 weeks. And a couple of days back, the government on, I think, the intervention of court picked up Mr. Wangchuck from the protest site as the court basically had established a health monitoring committee of some doctors, and doctors actually suggested that his health might deteriorate further if he continues on to this fast. What I think happened in last 3 days, and that's why this movement sort of like gathered momentum, is picking up of Mr. Wangchuck from that protest site by policemen, and large number of policemen were in plain clothes, that created the first kind of imagery that this protest needed. And after yesterday's sort of like altercation between police and the protest groups, they got further sort of like, you know, imagery to create sympathy for their cause. Soman Wangchuck is well-known activist, and he has been speaking on educational reforms for quite some time, and he lended his support for this protest movement a couple of weeks back.
1: A 10-year-old boy from Venezuela has become an inspiration as rescue efforts continue following last month's deadly twin earthquakes. Sebastian Goro has been working alongside his grandfather, helping earthquake victims in La Guaira. He shifts through rubble, and he also helps carry bags and water as well. He has become well-known among international rescue teams for his initiative, Sebastian saying that he hopes to become one of La Guaira's marine fighters someday. A Mississippi community honored the life of an 18-year-old whose death is surrounded by unanswered questions, with the family of Nolan Wells shared with mourners in his hometown.

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3: Welcome back. One of the biggest mergers in corporate history is on hold. A U.S. judge temporarily pausing Paramount's buyout of Warner Brothers Discovery, which is our parent company. 12 states requested the delay as part of a legal challenge to the deal. The judge granted them a temporary restraining order, at least until early August. Paramount says it's confident that the state's antitrust lawsuit is without merit, and the states will now seek a preliminary injunction, which could freeze the merger for months. Well, family and friends, they came together to remember 18-year-old Nolan Wells more than 2 weeks after his body was found just off the Mississippi coast. You see mourners there. They lined up outside the Centerpoint Church in Ocean Springs, Mississippi, paying their respects. Nolan Wells' family sharing their memories of him during the services as they wait for answers on how he died. Here's CNN's Lee Waldman with more.
4: I ask that each of you keep Nolan's memory alive. Hold him close in your hearts. Share his stories and never stop saying his name. As long as we continue to remember him, his light will continue to shine through us all.
5: The loss of Nolan Wells is being felt throughout his community.
6: Drew was always there to lift people up, and that's just part of who he was and part that we're trying to honor.
5: Hundreds of people are attending the funeral services in Ocean Springs, Mississippi.
7: Did everything you asked of him. Helped kids in my class that were needing some extra attention.
5: His body was found 2 days after a July 4th boating trip off of Mississippi's coast, sparking nationwide attention as questions swirl over how he died.
8: Let us pursue justice. Whatever the situations are that led to this.
5: The Mississippi State Medical Examiner's Office is conducting the official autopsy investigation. The Jackson County coroner said there were no immediate or obvious signs of foul play or trauma on Wells' body. But because of the circumstances of his death, the county asked the state to do a full autopsy. Reverend Al Sharpton and Tyler Perry offering a combined $100,000 reward for information leading to a conviction in Wells' death.
8: For an 18-year-old young man to no longer be with us, we want answers.
5: I'm Lee Waldman reporting.
3: Thank you so much for joining me the last hour of news. I'm Paul Sandoval in New York. Our coverage continues with CNN Headline Express in a moment.

0: Yeah.
1: I'm Pamela Brown on the USS Frankie Peterson Jr. Destroyer. This is CNN.
2: Tropical storm Bertha slowly strengthens, threatening the Gulf Coast with flooding rain and strong wind gusts. We have your forecast. And
3: your absence has left an emptiness that can never truly be filled. A piece of our hearts will always be missing.
2: Mississippi teen Nolan Wells laid to rest. His family and friends shared memories of his life as questions still surround his death. Plus,
4: they moved faster than you could ever imagine. He just kept coming and he was more aggressive. And as soon as he got off that tree, he launched me in the air.
2: Wow. An update coming from the man who was attacked by a bison at Yellowstone National Park. How he's recovering from his injuries this morning. And one family welcomed four identical baby girls that were naturally conceived. Hear all about this extremely rare pregnancy. That's coming your way. Good morning, everyone. I'm Brad Smith. This is CNN Headline Express. Glad you're with us this morning. Let's get this started. We begin overseas in the Middle East. That's where CENTCOM says the U.S. has completed the 10th straight night of strikes on Iran. Iran's state media reported explosions in the country's southern region along the Gulf of Oman and near the Strait of Hormuz. Now, yesterday, the Pentagon confirmed nearly 100 U.S. service members have been injured in the past 2 weeks. The announcement comes after CNN reported the military has been slow to disclose injuries to troops in this war, saying the delay was intended to protect service members. Mediators between the U.S. and Iran have floated the prospect of a 10-day ceasefire in an effort to get the two countries back to the negotiating table. The White House wouldn't say if it would accept a pause in the fighting, but acknowledged that diplomatic efforts are ongoing. CNN's Leila Garagoglu has the latest for us from Abu Dhabi.
5: We're expecting to see a new set of U.S. fighter jets headed to the region, to the Middle East, as President Trump looks to figure out what he wants to do with this conflict, whether he wants to ramp up the war or look for de-escalation paths. Now, we have heard, as you mentioned, that Qatari and Pakistani mediators have kind of stepped in to try to get the U.S. and Iran back to the table. Iran's interior minister is in Pakistan for bilateral talks. It's unclear whether this will also come up in those talks. But people are really working to try to get both sides to de-escalate and come up with some sort of diplomatic solution, because as we're seeing over the last 10 days, things are escalating and expanding rather quickly. Just last night, U.S. CENTCOM essentially expanded a list of targets. It said that it struck Iranian military command centers, maritime capabilities, missile and drone launch sites, and air defense systems, all in an effort to degrade Iran's military capabilities. So we're seeing things slowly start to widen out. And given that Iran has said that it will respond in kind, the escalation ladder is kind of picking up. So we're going to have to see what happens over the next couple of days. But things are really tense here. It's a very fragile situation. And we're on tenterhooks to see which way things could go.
2: The military has identified two soldiers who were killed in Iranian strikes in Jordan. 19-year-old Army Private Isabella Gonzalez died in Friday's attack on Royal Jordanian Air Bases. She was from Carrollton, Texas. And First Lieutenant Tyler James Feehan died a day after the strike. He was from Hawaii and was 25 years old. The White House says that President Trump is expected to attend a dignified transfer of the U.S. service members killed in the war with Iran. Their bodies will be transferred to Dover Air Force Base on Wednesday. The announcement comes after Trump vowed retaliation against Iran following the deaths of U.S. troops over the weekend. Parts of the Gulf Coast are on high alert this morning. Tropical storm Bertha is on the move. Days of coastal flooding, heavy rain, and gusty winds are in store. At this hour, a tropical storm warning. It is in effect from Alabama to southeastern Louisiana. Forecasters say that those areas should expect conditions there to worsen tonight. Bertha is expected to make landfall late Wednesday south of New Orleans. Bertha is the second named storm of the Atlantic hurricane season, which has gotten off to a slow start. We have new details this morning about the man authorities say threw an incendiary device at a federal building in New York City yesterday. The FBI Joint Terrorism Task Force is investigating the incident, which was caught on camera. CNN's Brynjen Grass has more for us.
0: One federal authority calling Andrew Arabaka anti-American and anti-government extremist in police custody after they say he staged an attack right here outside of 26th Federal Plaza in Lower Manhattan, a federal building that houses ICE as well as New York headquarters of the FBI and other government agencies. Arabaka, an Army veteran, according to the video that authorities say they have of this incident, came to this area in the morning and essentially fired off an air pistol several times at this building and then proceeded to take a gas can of gasoline, poured over the front steps of the employee entrance of the building, and then lighted on fire. It was quickly apprehended by authorities and has said some things to investigators throughout the investigation and while he's been questioned, including bringing up some anti-ICE sentiments. Authorities also say he had an anti-ICE sign on a cart that he was carrying that was filled with a number of weapons, including a hammer and knives and a machete. So lots to be collected for this investigation.
2: Bryn Gingrass reporting. And authorities say that they found what they believe is Arabaka's car. They're working on a search warrant and still no charges, but the suspect is in custody and speaking with law enforcement. We're reaching out to find out if he has a lawyer. Well, happening today, singer David is expected to appear in a Los Angeles courtroom for a preliminary hearing in his murder case. David is accused of killing and dismembering 14-year-old Celeste Rivas Hernandez. The teen's decomposed body was found in the trunk of his car last fall. Prosecutors allege that David killed her after she threatened to disclose details about their relationship. He has pleaded not guilty to the charges. The preliminary hearing is expected to last several days. Mississippi teen Nolan Wells was laid to rest yesterday. But this morning, questions surrounding his mysterious death still remain. A long line of mourners gathered outside the church in the family's hometown of Ocean Springs. Al Sharpton officiated the service. The teen's parents spoke at the service and asked everyone listening to keep Nolan's memory alive.
6: Hold him close in your hearts. Share his stories and never stop saying his name.
2: And while friends and family pay their last respects, the demand for answers is only growing louder and more urgent. Attorney Ben Crump had this to say about the investigation.
7: We're going to go wherever the truth leads us. We want the truth, no matter who it implicates or exonerates. We want justice, no matter who it acquits or convicts.
2: Reverend Al Sharpton and Tyler Perry are offering a combined $100,000 reward for information leading to a conviction in Wells' death. Perry also covered the funeral expenses. Well, more than three dozen senators are demanding significant reforms after the deadly shootings by ICE agents in Texas and Maine. In a letter to Secretary Mark Wayne Mullen, they're calling on DHS to follow through on its earlier commitment to equip every ICE arrest team with at least one body camera within the next 60 days. The senators also want to know how new ICE recruits are vetted. Both fatal ICE shootings happened during traffic stops earlier this month, and the agents involved were not wearing body cameras. Here is Border Czar Tom Homan.
8: I'm a supporter of body cameras. I know that body cameras exonerate officers almost 90% of the time. I want the American people to see what that ICE agent sees. You know, you can have cell phone cameras from across the street or cameras from the side or city cameras. I want the American people to see what that ICE officer sees when he takes action.
2: Homan has previously blamed the partial government shutdown earlier this year for the delayed rollout of the body cameras. Well, Spain's World Cup champions, they're back home and to a hero's welcome. Nearly 2 million fans packed the streets of Madrid to celebrate the team's 1-0 victory over Argentina. The celebration stretched well into the night with music, dancing, and players showing off the trophy on stage. It is Spain's second men's World Cup title, and the country also holds the reigning women's World Cup crown, too. Great time for sports there in the country. Lots more to come on CNN Headline Express. The owner of this house was in bed when they heard a boom. And then they saw this outside. That's coming up. And the FDA says it got a false positive in its testing for Cyclospora, the parasite that's made people sick. So what does that mean for you? And?
9: I presume nothing except this. If you return, you will return as brothers and sisters.
2: Oh, quickly rubbing hands together. All your faves are back. The new Avengers Doomsday trailer is out. Find out what's so special about this one.
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0: is CNN.
1: The FDA announced that a sample of Taylor Farms' shredded iceberg lettuce had tested positive for cyclospora, and then just a day later, the agency said it was actually a false positive. CNN's Meg Terrell explains what this could mean for consumers.
2: Okay, why is Taylor Farms saying that the FDA issued it an apology over the cyclospora outbreak? And does that mean we don't actually know what's caused thousands of people across the Midwest to get so sick? No, here's what's actually going on. The outbreak has still been traced back to iceberg lettuce supplied by Taylor Farms, with many people, although not all, saying that they ate at Taco Bell locations across five states. Now, these illnesses started in mid-May, so food experts tell us it's likely that the food that made them sick is long gone at this point. The FDA, as part of its outbreak investigation, started testing samples as part of what it calls targeted import surveillance. And on Saturday, it said that a sample of Taylor Farms' shredded iceberg lettuce had tested positive for cyclospora. Now, this was lettuce that was not included in the ongoing recall. The next day, the FDA said, actually, no, that should be considered a false positive. But the ongoing recall still stands. The FDA on Monday cited, quote, overwhelming epidemiological data. So Taco Bell, Jack in the Box, and several other food suppliers said they've removed recalled lettuce. Walmart also said it removed some products as a precaution, with sell-by dates out to August 3rd. So how worried do you need to be right now? Well, Rutgers food safety expert Dr. Donald Schaffner tells us that the food that started making people sick likely is not out there anymore. But we may still see case counts rise as people who are already sick are added to the outbreak count.
1: Opening arguments could begin as soon as today in the case of a Massachusetts mother accused of strangling her three young children. Prosecutors say Lindsay Clancy planned the killings in 2023 before sending her husband out of the house. Her defense argues that she was suffering from severe postpartum psychosis and lacked criminal responsibility for the killings. She allegedly also tried to kill herself. She has pleaded not guilty. South Carolina Senator Darlene Graham saying that she's going to run for a full term. She was appointed last week by the governor to finish out the term after her brother, Senator Lindsey Graham, suddenly died. In an interview on Monday, Darlene Graham said that she's made the decision to run.
3: He cared about the people of this state. I've worked for almost 30 years for the people of this state.
4: I want to talk about that in a minute.
3: I feel like I can do it. I feel an inner peace about it. Will it be difficult? Yes. Absolutely.
4: So you're in.
3: Yeah, I'm in.
1: President Trump posted on Truth Social that he would like for her to run for the seat. Darlene Graham has never held elected office. Well, Arizona voters, they are going to the polls today with several primaries that could help determine the balance of power in Washington. But this is the race that most are watching. It's Andy Biggs and David Schweikert, two congressmen vying for the Republican nod for governor. Biggs is President Trump's pick to lead Arizona. But we should note voters there have a history of choosing the non-Trump-backed candidate in recent statewide elections. We'll be watching that closely. Still to come on CNN Headline Express, a major airport trying something different when it comes to getting you through security. More on that big change coming up. And Flavor Flav opens up about why it's so important to honor Team USA's female athletes. More on his big She Weekend in Vegas. That's all coming up on CNN Headline.

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0: Some returning officials are rejoining the cabinet and some new faces as well. Now, Burnham replaces Keir Starmer and is now the UK's seventh prime minister in 10 years. Turning now to that terrifying bison encounter at Yellowstone National Park, we are hearing more from the 65-year-old grandfather who was launched into the air during the attack. You may have seen this dramatic video showing the moment that Carl McDaniel was tossed several feet high after the bison charged at him. Just a frightening ordeal. A broken femur is what he suffered after the breathtaking incident. And now he's recounting the encounter from his hospital bed.
1: They move faster than you could ever imagine. He just kept coming and he was more aggressive. And as soon as he got off that tree, he launched me in the air. I didn't get bruises from him launching me in the air. It was the landing that came the problem.
2: It's actually broken in multiple pieces, and you can see some fragments here, and there are fracture and break lines right through that.
0: The hospital provided the video while he recovers from surgery. This was the second bison attack at Yellowstone this year. A 12-year-old was injured in June, according to the National Park Service. Speedy recovery to McDaniel there. Straight ahead on CNN Headline Express. Tropical storm Bertha is getting stronger. What that means for the Gulf Coast in the coming days. And Matt Damon is sharing some behind-the-scenes details about The Odyssey. And they're all about his female stunt double. That is coming up on CNN Headline Express.
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0: is CNN.
1: It is half past the hour. Let's hit the refresh button on our top stories. CENTCOM says that the U.S. has completed the 10th straight night of strikes on Iran. Iran state media reported explosions in the country's southern region along the Gulf of Oman and near the Strait of Hormuz. But the renewed conflict, it comes at a cost. The Pentagon now confirms nearly 100 U.S. service members have been injured in just the past 2 weeks. And officials describe the man who they say threw an incendiary device at a federal building in New York City as an anti-American extremist. Andrew Arabica is in police custody this morning after staging the attack on Monday. Now, investigators say that he had an anti-ICE sign on the cart that he used to carry weapons and other destructive items. Also, Secretary of Defense Pete Hegseth and Chairman of the Joint Staff, the Chiefs of Staff, General Dan Kane, they're going to be on Capitol Hill today testifying before a Senate committee on President Trump's $87 billion supplemental funding request that will, in part, help fund the war with Iran. Their testimony comes days after three U.S. service members were killed in Iranian strikes. Efforts to de-escalate attacks between the U.S. and Iran are being one-upped, as U.S. officials are putting it, at least one of them saying, by President Trump's focus on, quote, making Iran pay. This is all taking place. On Monday, the Pentagon confirmed that nearly 100 U.S. service members have been injured in just the past 2 weeks. The announcement comes after CNN reported the U.S. military has been slow to disclose injuries to troops in this war. Mediators between the U.S. and Iran have floated a 10-day ceasefire in an effort to get the two countries back to the negotiating table. The White House wouldn't say if it would accept a pause in the fighting, but acknowledged that diplomatic efforts are ongoing. One of the biggest mergers in history is now on hold. A judge has paused Paramount's buyout of Warner Brothers Discovery, which is the parent company of CNN. So what happens next? CNN's Brian Stelter has the details.
2: Paramount's pending takeover of CNN's parent company Warner Bros. Discovery is in limbo for a few weeks, and a federal judge will decide what happens next. You might recall that Paramount prevailed in the bidding war for WBD last February. And ever since then, Paramount's been accumulating all of the regulatory approvals it needs all around the world. But last week, 12 Democratic state attorneys general stood in the way. Those attorneys general filed a lawsuit blocking the deal, charging that the merger would violate antitrust laws. These attorneys general say that the deal would harm Hollywood and ultimately hurt consumers. Paramount strongly disagrees, of course. But on Monday, a judge pressed the pause button, issuing a temporary restraining order. Judge Araceli Martinez Olguin wrote that the states made a strong showing that the deal will lessen competition in the theatrical distribution market. So she granted this restraining order that'll be in place for 2 weeks until both sides can prepare for what's known as a preliminary injunction hearing. And that's really the whole ball game when it comes to an antitrust battle. Because on August 3rd, the judge will hear the arguments from both sides. Paramount will present evidence saying that the states are defining the marketplace all wrong. The states will argue in favor of the lawsuit, and the judge will or will not put an injunction in place that could delay the deal, delay the mega merger for many months.
1: Parts of the Gulf Coast are on high alert this morning. You're taking a look at the live radar of Tropical Storm Bertha. But that's not the only extreme weather that we're tracking this morning. For much more, Derek Van Dam has your forecast.
3: We're still monitoring our system in the Gulf. This could bring showers and gusty weather over the next day or so across portions of the coastline of Alabama into Mississippi, even the Florida Panhandle, next up into Louisiana as well. So we'll keep a close eye on that. But across the Northeast, this is our more immediate threat. This is a cold front that's going to sweep through, and it's also going to help trigger off showers and thunderstorms, some of which could be severe. We've got roughly 100 million Americans under the threat of severe weather throughout the course of the day. And there will be several different waves of showers and thunderstorms that move through, primarily a wind threat, but we can't rule out the potential of an isolated tornado, especially across the interior of New England through the mid-Atlantic and the lower Ohio River Valley. You can see as I advance this graphic just how the waves of showers and storms continue into the overnight hours and early Wednesday morning before the cold front finally departs. The other thing we're monitoring too is the potential of localized localized flash flooding. Any of these slow-moving thunderstorms can produce several inches of rain in a short period of time, especially if we get multiple rounds of rain. So be on the lookout for that across the mid-Atlantic and throughout portions of southern New England as that cold front sweeps eastward. It will be a hot day and a hot and humid day, especially across the south and the east. Look at these temperatures, 104 in Dallas, 94 for New Orleans, 92 in Atlanta. You can see the temperature contrast between D.C. and New York. That means, though, when you factor in the humidity levels, the maximum temperatures will be under an extreme category for health risk, especially when you factor in how it feels on your skin. We call this the feels like temperatures, right? And that will easily exceed 110 degrees in places like Shreveport, Louisiana, also into Dallas the rest of the week. It is going to be hot, very sticky. Take care, drink plenty of water, and find shade when you can. Back to you.
1: All right, thank you, Derek. Wildfires are still burning across Canada, but air quality is looking up across the Northeast and Mid-Atlantic, though parts of the Midwest are still dealing with poor air quality levels. The EPA is rating it as unhealthy or unhealthy for sensitive groups. The White House is working to further secure President Trump's new Air Force One plane. The extent of the upgrades to the Qatari-donated jet is unclear, but Trump appeared to admit that the plane needs some security enhancements, telling reporters it would soon be maxed out. He used the aircraft to fly to Turkey earlier this month, but chose to take an older presidential plane when he returned home. Well, Tampa International Airport plans to privatize most of its TSA operations. Airport officials say that they've opted into a new program called TSA Gold Plus. It's a partnership of both the public and private sectors. A private company will hire employees and manage the equipment, while TSA will still oversee security screening and passengers will still have to follow their rules. This all starts in May of next year. 20 airports have private companies handling security checkpoints right now. And time now for Buzz Express. And kicking off today's Buzz Express, more than 100 elite women athletes gathered in Las Vegas over the weekend for She Weekend. The women all competed in this year's Winter Olympics and Paralympics, and the four-day event was the brainchild of hip-hop legend Flavor Flav. His commitment to celebrating these athletes also earned him a surprise honor. The Clark County Commissioner also presented the women with personalized keys to the Vegas Strip. Flavor Flav is a proud girl dad and told CNN why he wanted to honor these athletes.
0: These girls are out here busting their butts to make United States look good. Why not give them the recognition and the remembrance of what they do for us? Women are playing their sports just as good as the men are playing their sports. You got to remember that.
1: The weekend's festivities also included private dinners, concerts, and leadership panels. It turns out Matt Damon's biggest flex in The Odyssey wasn't entirely his. The Oscar winner revealed in a podcast that some of the shots of his eye-catching biceps actually belonged to his female stunt double. Devon Dalton is her name, and she shared these images from her time on set in Scotland, saying she was incredibly grateful to be a part of some of the epic battle scenes. Her stunt resume also includes Marvel's Thunderbolts and The Last of Us. Damon says that her insane physique made his own workout routine look tame, and he gave her credit for helping bring the Odyssey's larger-than-life scenes to the screen. Excellent work there. And here comes the Doom. We're getting our first look at Robert Downey Jr. in the Dr. Doom mask.
4: But mark my words. Going to need a miracle.
1: Marvel releasing the first trailer to the upcoming Avengers Doomsday. It racked up more than 2 million views in just 2 hours on YouTube alone. You can do the math. The Doomsday trailer shows a legion of superheroes from the Marvel multiverse like Thor, Fantastic Four, and even some X-Men set to take on Dr. Doom. It hits theaters on December 18th. And your favorite Hillman College alumni are returning in a highly anticipated sequel series on Netflix. A Different World will follow Deborah Wayne as she navigates life through her parents' old college. Mom and Dad, Dwayne Wayne and Whitley Gilbert, are set to make some appearances, along with some other familiar faces. The new series premieres September 24th, exactly 39 years after the original comedy made its debut. Excited for that one. Next up on CNN Headline Express, an attorney for the Tate brothers wants the Trump administration to intervene in their case. More on their fight to avoid extradition coming up. And meet these identical quadruplets. The mom and dad already had four kids at home. More on this rare pregnancy coming up on CNN Headline Express.

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1: Online influencers Andrew and Tristan Tate appeared in handcuffs in federal court on Monday. The brothers were arrested by U.S. Marshals on Saturday following an extradition request from the United Kingdom. They face multiple charges, including rape and sex trafficking. Attorneys for the pair say that they're innocent and are urging the Trump administration to intervene. CNN's Carolina Peguero has the latest.
2: From being known worldwide as social media influencers that travel the world and have very controversial stances, the Tate brothers were seen today in court in prisoner jumpsuits and shackles and surrounded by U.S. Marshal officials as they were facing several charges in court today. And those charges include sexual assault, rape, and also human trafficking. This as well as a request from the UK of an extradition transferred to the country, as their investigation has been ongoing, very complex and extensive, including seven victims that they are reporting abuse in England and in London during the years of 2010 and 2017. Now, the Tate brothers were arrested over the weekend here in Miami as they were attending a boxing event. They were approached by U.S. Marshals and later seen in handcuffs. Their lawyers now say that this is a political motivated arrest, that they're going to do everything in their power for them to be free. And if they need to take this up to the Supreme Court, they will.
3: It's garbage. It's a stitch up job. They're after us to punish us with the process. The process is the punishment. When you drag somebody's name through the media, when you slander them, when you defame them, when you accuse them of heinous and terrible allegations, the process becomes the punishment until you can clear your name.
2: Andrew Tate is facing 42 charges, while his brother Tristan is facing 17 charges. And it's important to mention that they have two cases, criminal cases that they're facing overseas. They're also involved in a civil defamation case here in Florida. The judge now has decided that they will remain in federal custody until the next briefing for the lawyers, which is expected on July 27th. Carolina Peguero, CNN, Miami.
1: Thank you, Carolina. The Tate brothers have denied all allegations against them. The former drug cartel boss known as El Mayo has been sentenced to life in prison in the U.S. He pleaded guilty last year to trafficking millions of kilos of cocaine over decades. His sentencing ends one of the most significant drug prosecutions since the trial of El Chapo. He was also sentenced to life in prison in 2019. Let's go around the globe, starting in Bolivia, where crews are struggling to contain a fast-moving wildfire in the southern part of the country. A coordinated effort has been deployed in response to the blaze. Bolivia's defense minister says that helicopters will be needed to combat the flames in hard-to-reach areas. Strong winds, a lack of rain, and the beginning of the dry season have exacerbated fires in the country. And emergency responders are searching for survivors after a ferry carrying more than 170 people capsized off the Guyana coast late Saturday. Now, 27 bodies have been recovered, but dozens of people are still missing. Officials say that the exact number is unclear because the passenger manifest may have been inaccurate. Investigators are looking into whether drug use may have played a role in the disaster after the ferry's captain and a crew member tested positive for marijuana. And Greece is dealing with days of extreme heat. Temperatures expected to climb well over 100 degrees in some areas. Meteorologists expect the soaring temperatures to persist at least through tomorrow. And in Australia, a couple has supersized their family. The lucky parents just welcomed a rare set of quadruplets, four identical baby girls. Our affiliate 7 Network has the details.
4: Too tiny for their parents' arms just yet, these four little girls are proof the rarest beginnings can have the brightest futures.
5: They have come from one fertilised egg that has split four times, which is
0: incredible.
4: Occurring in just one in 15 million pregnancies, it's an Australian first and one of only a few cases worldwide.
5: To share a placenta just means that that splitting has happened relatively late in the embryo life, so exceptionally rare.
4: Parents Janita and Jotham already had four kids, rolling the dice one more time.
0: When they found out that they had four babies instead of one, they were quite shocked.
4: The pregnancy, extremely complex.
0: And there is a high risk of mortality and morbidity for these babies and for mum.
4: But thanks to the Royal Brisbane and Women's Hospital, Emily, Harriet, Alexa and Catherine were safely delivered by C-section at 28 weeks, each weighing just over a kilogram.
1: For now, the girls remain in the neonatal intensive care unit, growing stronger every day. In a few months, when they've reached full term, they should be ready to go home.
4: From mum, one little hand, one giant miracle. Every day our miracle babies grow stronger is another answered prayer. We love you more than words can ever say.
0: Long term, their outlook will be really good.
4: Michael Hammond, 7 News.
1: All right, what a growing family there. Still to come on CNN Headline Express, there's this. Whoa, we've got the story behind what took place in Sandy Springs. Seriously dangerous situation. Plus, imagine waking up to find this on your house. That happened to one homeowner. Those stories and more on CNN Headline Express.

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1: In today's Money Express, General Mills is recalling some of their popular Pillsbury rolls because they may contain glass. Maribel Aber joins us from the NASDAQ market site with more details. First, it's lettuce. Now it's Pillsbury with glass. Maribel, what's happening?
2: Brad, okay, thousands of cases of Pillsbury Doe are being recalled over concerns they may contain bits of glass. The FDA says the batches were sold to Walmart and used to make rolls for its in-store bakeries. Parent company General Mills says rolls made with affected dough have been pulled from store shelves. The recalled dough was used to make hard rolls and Kaiser rolls sold across 19 states. Full details can be found on the FDA's website. Hey, shares of theater chain AMC jumped 20% Monday after the company reported record quarterly earnings. Revenue reached nearly $1.6 billion, the highest mark of any quarter in AMC's 106-year history. That's according to the CEO. The company credits a strong slate of movies for bringing fans back to theaters. AMC also pointed to its focus on the overall moviegoer experience and flexible pricing. Roblox will soon let users create their own games from a phone using simple text prompts. Its new AI-powered tool called Build can generate gameplay, environments, characters, visuals, and sound. Users can then customize, test, and share their creations. Testing begins in New Zealand next week with a broader rollout planned in the coming months. Brad, instead of ABC123, it's text and play.
1: Yeah, straight up. We will see what people create and whether I'll have to opt into one of those games. Maribel Aber, thank you so much. Let's get a check in on some of the other stories making headlines across the country. We start in Texas. That's where a couple was just laying in bed when they heard a loud boom and they came outside to this, a plane on the roof. Authorities say that the pilot was trying to land at a nearby airstrip when he hit the couple's home. That pilot went to the hospital with minor injuries. No one was inside. Well, no one inside the home, at least, was hurt, thankfully. Wow. Remarkable there. Plus, we got to take you to Georgia. That's where a police chase went airborne. Take a look at this. A suspect's car lands on top of a police cruiser. Then the man jumps out of his vehicle and runs. But officers quickly caught up and they took him into custody. He's facing multiple drug charges. No one was injured during the incident. And in Ohio, a tragic situation. Five people died after several jumped in a river to save somebody who was struggling to swim. Those who tried to help soon found themselves in trouble as well. Police say that a child who had been with the group ran to a nearby road and flagged a driver down to get help. That driver called 911. The incident is still under investigation. And Maryland's governor hosted a boat tour showing the rebuilding of the Francis Scott Key Bridge in Baltimore. It's been more than 2 years after a deadly container ship crash brought it down. Westmore called the bridge a vital economic engine, not just for Maryland, but for the country. The rebuild is expected to cost several billion dollars. Officials hoped to reopen it by 2030. And in California, firefighters are battling a wildfire in the Yolo County in the Rumsey Canyon. According to CAL FIRE, 450 acres have been burned and the fire is 10% contained. Crews had to attack the fire by air with water and retardant drops until firefighters could get to the scene on the ground. And in California, several people were hurt in a multi-vehicle crash involving two tractor trailers. Highway Patrol says a huge amount of diesel was leaked on the interstate. The cause of the incident and the accident here is under investigation. We'll continue to keep you updated with any of the details as they continue to come forward. Just crazy scenes that we're getting a glimpse of here from that accident. Well, that does it for CNN Headline Express. I'm Brad Smith. CNN This Morning with Audie Cornish starts right now.
3: Defense Secretary Pete Hegseth faces lawmakers today for the first time since the U.S. went back to war with Iran. How will he answer for the troop deaths and injured this month in the fight? And the lawyer for the Tate brothers thinks Marco Rubio could save them from facing rape and sex trafficking charges in the U.K. But what does the State Department say?
4: I feel like I can do it. I feel an inner peace about it.
3: Lindsey Graham's sister wants to run for his Senate seat. Will President Trump's support be enough to carry the first-time candidate? And you see him take on Pete Hegseth and take care of his wife, Gabby Giffords. Do Democrats see Senator Mark Kelly as a candidate for president?
5: They have not been telling us what's been happening in terms of lost equipment, in terms of the cost of the war, and certainly in terms of the service members who have been wounded.
3: Okay, the escalating attacks between the U.S. and Iran come at a cost. The Pentagon has confirmed nearly 100 U.S. service members have been injured in just the past 2 weeks. Good morning, everybody. I'm Audie Cornish, and the Trump administration wants more money to carry out a fresh round of attacks on Iran. They're going to need Congress to make that happen. Today, Defense Secretary Pete Hegseth heads to Capitol Hill, where he's going to ask senators for another $87 billion to fund the war. The U.S. military is also sending more fighter jets, other aircraft to the region, giving the U.S. more options to strike Iran. There were some reports of a 10-day ceasefire being floated by mediators between the U.S. and Iran, but right now the odds of that happening remain slim.
6: Anything that says, oh, we want a 10-day ceasefire, I think I've been there before, I've read that book, I've seen that movie, and you know what, you just can't trust the Iranians. All they want to do is stall, stall, stall.
3: So joining me now to discuss, Adam Ferrar, senior geopolitical analyst at Bloomberg, former member of the White House Security Council. Thank you so much for being here. First, I want to address this thing we've been talking about today, the 17 service members who were killed in the Iran war so far, with one more identity still to be revealed. Then the American soldiers killed in Jordan in particular, Lieutenant Tyler James Fian and Private Isabella Gonzalez. You're saying the U.S. is in a kind of escalatory spiral. What does that mean? Are we expecting to see more casualties, the reality of war?
7: I think that's certainly possible. And what we saw over the weekend is a natural outcome of this escalation we've seen since the return to conflict as the MOU and the ceasefire collapsed. The Iranians are taking this moment to show that they still have reach, that they still have missiles, they can hit targets well beyond just the Gulf, and in the case of these service members, U.S. operating areas in Jordan. And, you know, when we talk about this escalatory spiral, what we're really seeing now is that both sides are actually responding to the other's hits, not looking at their own strategic outcomes as much. You know, the president came out yesterday and said that the United States would strike back every time a U.S. service member
3: dies. Let me show actually his Truth Social post. I don't know if it's the one you're referring to, but he says, every time Iran kills an American soldier, they will pay for that killing many times over. This directive has been passed on to the Secretary of War, Pete Hegseth, Chairman of Joint Chiefs of Staff, every leader in the military. So we understand their position. Help me understand a picture of what's happening, though, beyond the U.S. and Iran. Are there other actors who are joining the fight? Are we still keeping an eye on what's happening between Israel and Hezbollah in Lebanon? What is going to contribute to the escalation?
7: There's so many facets to this right now. Certainly the United States and Iran are the key actors, but what we've seen just over the last couple of days is this rising question of what will happen with the Houthi forces that operate out of Yemen. They've now put forward a claim that they will be stopping Saudi Arabian shipping moving through the Red Sea, which has been a key lifeline for the global economy as oil has shifted out of the Strait of Hormuz through a Saudi pipeline.
3: But they've been operating in the Red Sea for a long time. We have been actually in support of going after them in the Red Sea for a long time. Are you saying they're looking at what's happening with Iran and the way Iran's been able to leverage the Strait of Hormuz and saying, great, we're going to do that too?
7: Actually, it looks like the Houthis are kind of getting dragged into this conflict. From the start, back in February, the outstanding question was if and when they were going to join. And so far, they had refrained from significant engagement. But what has happened here is a combination of Iranian pressure, right? Their primary backer is saying, we need you in the fight. We need you to put pressure not only in the United States, but the world to end this conflict. And at the same time, the Saudi Arabians have conducted a series of strikes in Yemen that have, you know, forced the Houthis' hand in their perspective. And now they're trying to find a way to show their strength in this moment and highlight that they can stop shipping through the Red Sea potentially using their wide array of drones and missiles.
3: And as you pointed out, that might mean putting a stop to, what, some 4 million barrels of Saudi oil that passes through the Red Sea. So let's think about Hegseth on the Hill today. He's going to come to them and say, this is what we need to finish fighting this war. But you've outlined a lot of complexities here. What will it take? Is it more interceptors? Is it more, like, help me understand what you're going to be listening for in a hearing like this?
7: So I think one of the outstanding questions for him will be, how is the U.S. prepared to refill its stockpiles of munitions that it's drawn down significantly, particularly in that early phase of the war? And now, day in, day out, as the United States has just completed its 10th day of strikes, we're seeing that fall even further. And that's what part of that $87 billion is meant to do. And it's not only putting the money into the production, but it's finding a way to speed it up. Because for many of these key inputs, the key weapon systems, particularly our long-range strike systems like a Tomahawk, or the key air defense systems, Patriot and the SM-3, those all take years to produce.
3: Yeah.
7: And so there's this broader effort going on to increase the capacity of the industrial base. But I think the real place in which we'll see a lot of these questions is, what does the administration see as their
3: plan?
7: Endgame?
3: Yeah.
7: How does this end? Because what the military is showing, that it is capable of tactical victories and tactical success on a daily basis. It can hit the target. But so far, that's not changing the calculus of the regime. And so with that in front of us, I think there are going to be lots of questions on how do we get off this path of escalation and find a way back to the negotiating table to hopefully bring Iran to a position where it actually will agree to the restrictions that the administration says are essential to stopping its nuclear program, and the issue that has really taken over, the status of the Strait of Hormuz and whether ships will really be able to freely transit and all of that oil, natural
3: right.
7: gas,
3: or at
7: and
3: what
7: fertilizer.
3: Cost will it involve our military for that flow to
7: That's right.
3: Happen in the future. Thank you so much. We're going to be keeping an eye out today for what you talked about in that hearing, because the president has more or less sidelined Congress in the war. And we're going to talk to Representative Jonathan Jackson. He's from the House Foreign Affairs Committee, about what lawmakers can do, if anything, about it. Then in the meantime, we're going to talk about that attack outside of a New York federal building. The FBI is now saying about the suspect. And Lindsey Graham's sister wants to make her own run for her late brother's Senate seat. We're going to talk about whether that's a good idea for a political newcomer, and our group chat is here to discuss.
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I was surrounded. 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
2: I feel like I can do it. I feel an inner peace about it. Will it be difficult? Yes, absolutely.
3: So you're inclined to get in, or have you even made a final decision?
2: I've made a decision.
3: You're in.
2: I'm in.
4: So the sister of the late Lindsey Graham launches a bid for a full term in his South Carolina seat. Senator Darlene Graham was sworn in to finish her brother's term just last week. But a week-long filing period opens today for the special Republican primary, which was set for August 11th to fill the seat officially. President Trump encouraged her to run in a Truth Social post last week, saying he would give her his complete and total endorsement.

0: Joining us in the group chat today, Isaac Dover, CNN senior reporter, Chuck Rocha, Democratic strategist, and Ashley Davis, former Bush White House official. Good to see you guys.
1: Good morning.
0: I want to start with Isaac, because when I was reading and reporting on this last week, it was this person has passed away. His sister has been appointed by the governor to fill in for the months. And then someone else will be running and will take that seat full time. So was this surprise to the establishment, to the governor? Like, was this not a surprise inside South Carolina?
2: It seems to have been a surprise to a number of people, including some of the people who were hoping to and still are hoping to run for the seat, that there was this understanding. This has happened before, where a family member gets appointed when somebody dies suddenly, but that it's usually a caretaker situation, especially for a Senate seat. It's no requirement for that. It's up to Darlene Graham to decide what she wants to do. But there was this feeling like she would not be part of it. Now, the question is, the primary election in this special situation is coming up in just a few weeks. What do other South Carolina Republicans do?
0: Yeah. Can
2: do
0: I
2: they
0: show,
2: back
0: while
2: off?
0: You're talking, here are some of the guys who are running. Rep. Russell Fry, Rep. Ralph Norman, Mark Lynch, a businessman, Duke Buckner, attorney. I don't know if any of these people in South Carolina have the name recognition of Graham, right? But we know that she would be a first-time candidate. She's worked for the Commissioner for the Blind. She's got a master's in rehab counseling. She has campaigned with Graham. Can she run and be Graham, who had such a, I think, very interesting sort of pedestal and perch within the Trump White House?
3: I mean, I think she's going to be very different than her brother. Obviously, I think Lindsay had a very unique quality of being able to make his colleagues laugh, make his colleagues angry, but at the end of the day, both sides of the aisle really respected him. But from my perspective, I think that this is a really good thing. One, I'm always big on getting more women into office, and that's very good, especially on our side. We're not that good at it. But also, you know, you've heard on the other side, like, is she qualified, blah, blah, blah. And I'm like, listen, how many candidates have run for office that, like, haven't been in politics before? I don't think that automatically makes you not qualified.
2: The question here is that she has the Senate seat because she was appointed to it, right?
3: Totally.
2: Not having face voters, which is something that other people, and then we'll see what happens when she does.
3: Yeah, but that's
2: voters,
3: anybody right? That would have been appointed.
2: For sure.
3: That usually, I mean, if Mitch McConnell wasn't there and someone put in the governor of Kentucky put somebody in as a Democrat, that person would probably run. I mean, that's not unusual.
4: It's important to say that these Senate elections are up every 6 years. It just so happens that this one was up this year. Lindsey Graham just had a primary 2 months ago. And it's also important to say that Lindsey Graham only got 56% of the Republican vote in the Republican primary against a nobody. Now, let's pull in the politics here.
0: No, but that's helpful because I think I'm assuming this is going to stay a red seat.
3: It's going to stay
4: should.
3: A red seat.
4: Okay. It absolutely should.
0: But you're saying it wasn't 90%.
4: Right.
0: It was, okay.
4: As we've sit here and judged Democrat or Republican in any primary, I remember us sitting here and judging Graham Plattner when he was still in. Did he get enough of the Democratic vote? Well, Lindsey Graham only got 56% of the Republican vote. That shows that there's things on both sides of these parties where folks aren't liking incumbents. Will she be seen as an extension of an incumbent?
3: Yeah. Well, I actually think, though, it was because Lindsey also isn't considered conservative enough for South Carolina. I mean, that's kind of the issue.
4: I think he used to not be.
3: No, but he's still not. No, because of some of his war issues.
4: Okay.
0: It'll be interesting to see what aspects of his agenda she is most vocal about, or if she really positions herself as, I'm a caretaker of this legacy, and I want to help follow through on the things he cared about, of which some of them are still up for a vote now.
2: Yeah, and there were a couple of senators who, after she made clear that she was going to run, started to say she's a great senator. I'm not sure that she has done enough in the Senate to be great or terrible or anything yet.
0: Yeah.
2: She's barely been a senator, so we'll see what that looks like and what her positions are and how much she puts herself forward as a continuation of Lindsey Graham or starts to be
0: but
2: her
0: fundamentally,
2: own right.
0: Trump tipped the balance on this, right?
4: For sure.
3: That's when I thought she was running, after he met with her on Friday, I guess it was, and then he put out this Truth Social post. But here's the other thing that I think's interesting. You know, let's just take Ralph Norman for a second. I mean, he's very, very, very conservative. He's part of the extreme right in the party. Like, for me, that is not, from what I understand so far, the Senator Graham's, the new Senator Graham's position on things. So I think for kind of us mainstream Republicans, she's a much better candidate.
0: Oh, interesting. Okay, well, we're going to turn to something else. We do have some serious news today. There is a singer accused of murder who is due in court. We're going to talk about how a judge will decide if his case actually goes to trial. Plus, the Trump administration escalates its fight with Harvard University.
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0: City, and this is CNN.
1: It is 23 minutes past the hour. Here are five things that are making the news this morning. The Gulf Coast bracing for the impact of Tropical Storm Bertha. The storm is currently about 110 miles south of Panama City, sustained winds of 40 miles per hour. Now, a tropical storm watch is underway for a large chunk of the Gulf Coast. According

They pulled two women out of the water, and they were pronounced dead at the hospital. The three other bodies were recovered hours later. And a 43-year-old Army veteran now being accused of setting a fire outside a federal building in New York. Officials are saying that he poured gasoline outside the building and then ignited it with a firework. Now, the building has offices for ICE and the FBI. Arresting officers say the suspect shouted anti-ICE terms while being taken into custody. And the Justice Department is investigating Harvard University's financial aid programs for potential discrimination against U.S. students. Now, the Justice Department is accusing the Ivy League of accepting money from Chinese donors to support aid programs limited to students from certain countries. Harvard says it is reviewing the Justice Department's notice. And straight ahead on CNN this morning, does anyone want to save the Tate brothers? They're facing extradition on human trafficking charges. They are hoping for help from the Trump administration. Plus, Senator Mark Kelly has been a fighter pilot and an astronaut. Could he be a candidate for president? In the meantime, good morning to my friends in Nashville. A live look at the skyline over Music City.

0: is CNN.
1: Good morning, everybody. I'm Audie Cornish. Thank you for joining me on CNN this morning. It's half past the hour, and here's what's happening right now. Defense Secretary Pete Hegseth set to testify before the Senate today alongside the chairman of the Joint Chiefs of Staff, Dan Kane. And they're set to face questions about the White House's ask of an additional $87 billion to fund the U.S. war against Iran. And the president of Lebanon set to meet with President Trump at the White House today. Now, this is part of a four-day trip to Washington, pushing to get Israeli troops out of Lebanon. The two leaders are expected to discuss security and a possible diplomatic path forward. President Trump announced a 50% tariff on most Canadian goods, including electrical equipment and machinery. It's the steepest tariff the administration has imposed on any country. The White House citing a law that allows such tariffs when a country discriminates against American goods. The law has not been applied in this way before. In the meantime, these tariffs go into effect in 30 days. And social media influencers Andrew and Tristan Tate are looking to President Trump for help as they fight their possible extradition to the UK. The brothers appeared in federal court in Florida Monday after being arrested over the weekend on a slew of sex crimes that they're facing in the UK. Now, in court yesterday, their attorney appealed to the Trump administration, calling out Secretary of State Marco Rubio by name to help keep them in the States. A senior State Department official said Monday they have not spoken to the Tates and they have no plans to get involved. The Tates attorney is saying Trump needs to help because he can relate.
2: The man that I voted for office, who's currently in office, had millions of charges slandered against him all over the place. Some of them he beat, some of them he didn't beat. Most people who understand the process know that that was a load of crap. Most people who see this for what it is know that it is the same exact thing.
1: Joining me now, trial attorney Kelly Hyman. So, Kelly, first help me understand the extradition process. These are charges that come from the UK, and how could Marco Rubio step in?
3: So there is a treaty between the U.S. and the U.K. And so what that treaty means is the U.K. is asking for them to be brought back to the U.K. for charges. Now, there's a judge that hears the case, and there's two key elements that the judge looks at. One is in regards to the charges. Now, are the charges something that they could be charged in the U.S.? And so such as sex trafficking, rape, assault, those are charges in the U.S. And so that requirement, that element is met. The second one is probable cause. And what that means is based on the evidence presented by the prosecutor, is there a reasonable basis that the defendants committed these charges and they are the ones that committed these charges as well? And so once that happens, if in fact the judge believes there's probable cause, then they could be extradited, but it can go through the appeals process. But before they're extradited, the Secretary of State, Marco Rubio, needs to sign off on the warrant. So if he doesn't sign off on the warrant, then they're not extradited to the UK.
1: I want to play for you and for the audience just a sense of how they talk publicly, because they are best known as commentators. And here's a sample.
4: It's about the fact that she belongs to him and the intimate parts of her body belong to him because they're in a relationship. And if she wants to sell those, he has a stake in those intimate parts of her body.
5: You can't slander me, because I will state right now that I am absolutely sexist and I'm absolutely a misogynist.
1: I think that there's a world of people who support Tate who say he's being gone after for his views and his political views, and that in particular can be harsher in the UK. How do you see these charges? What do they reflect about actual UK questions of crimes?
3: So when we look at the legal requirements in the UK of what exactly they're being charged with, they are being charged with rape. They are being charged with sex trafficking. They are being charged with assault. We have to remember that these are serious charges. As someone that represents victims of sex trafficking and human trafficking, these are very graphic detail that they go through and they tell. And according to what has been reported, that these women assert that they have been choked, that they have been raped, that they have been beaten. Now, from the defense standpoint, they are innocent until proven guilty, and they're saying that they are being prosecuted because of their political speech, and that's definitely one of the arguments that defense is going to make in regards to the extradition, that it's totally politically motivated, that it's a political job, and try and convince the judge that they should not be extradited.
1: So just to be clear, this extradition conversation really matters. This is not some pro forma thing. As in, if they are successful in preventing this extradition, then that means the UK can't go after them ever again. I mean, could a US court go after them?
3: They are being investigated on so many fronts. They are being investigated in the US, in Florida. They have charges in Romania and the UK. So now what's key is you talk about in regards to the extradition, they, when they sign off on the warrant, they are specific charges, and only those charges that they signed off, and whether that's sex trafficking or that's rape, are going to be tried in the UK. So if they're not extradited on specific charges, then the UK defense will argue that they cannot charge them of those charges.
1: Okay, Kelly Hyman, I know it's complicated. I really appreciate you explaining to us. Hope to have you back. So next, I want to turn to 2028. Arizona Senator Mark Kelly is being talked about, at least in a new article from The Atlantic. It talks about him as, quote, a wingman. The article points to his resume and the goodwill he has accrued as the spouse of Gabby Gifford. Kelly is a retired Navy pilot as well as a former astronaut. He's an outspoken critic of President Trump and the administration. The group chat is back. He's got a solid resume, right? Can you talk about, but he was vetted at one point for vice president. What happened there? Because he didn't get that one.
0: Well, that was 2024, that very rushed process. And he was one of the three finalists. He had an interview with Kamala Harris, but obviously he was not the one picked. One of the questions that Kelly faces is obviously there, as you went through, there's a lot of biography to him that could be appealing to people. But as I've spent time with him and reported about him, what is brought up is he going to be able to distinguish himself as a political player, as a government player? He doesn't have much of a legislative record of things that have gotten done, but he does have this fight with Pete Hegseth that has distinguished him. That came
1: just from reminding people that it's a high profile feud because Kelly and other lawmakers basically were advising service members in a kind of public service
0: video saying
1: you don't have to follow unlawful orders. And ever since then, he has been embroiled in this fight over maintaining his pension, et cetera, with Hegseth.
0: And so he and these other members just read the military code, but Hegseth has targeted him in a lot of ways, tried to get his pension, tried to get his rank stripped. And look, I spent time with Kelly a couple months ago when he was talking about how this fight had really made him rethink whether he could run for president and be that person himself. And when you look at what Democrats are going to be thinking about going into 2028, a big piece of it is, how have you fought Donald Trump, and what do you have to show for it?
1: Let me bring in these guys. Does he have money to show for it?
6: He's raised a lot of money off of that, almost that singularly. But I also will say that most folks who run for president, I don't remember anybody ever getting elected president because of their policy portfolio, or we would have a President Elizabeth Warren. Remember, right. I have a policy for that. Presidents are elected on different things. Yep. And this about being a fighter. Think about a Barack Obama inspirational. Think about Donald Trump. Listen to the Democrat here, because he would inspire new people to show up. That's the part in the political operative mind that Kelly's missing. He has maybe the most perfect resume ever, but is he inspirational on the stump?
1: So a perfect resume plus $25 million.
7: Yeah, and $25 million these days for a political campaign is nothing for president. But I also think that you're exactly right. I don't know if he has that oomph. I mean, like, obviously people like AOC brings people out to the stump and listens to it. But here's my thing. I'm not convinced, Isaac, that people running in 2028 run against Trump and that's going to be enough. Like, Trump's
0: gone. No, I don't
7: think
0: it will be enough. I think, but it will be part of the calculation for Democrats. And but part of it is also going to be who can inspire them, who can make them feel like there is a page to turn. And look, Mark Kelly is not the most dynamic speaker.
7: Right, that's the
0: to Chuck's point. And yeah. And can he become that person? Part of it is that he's a Navy guy, yeah. An astronaut. That's what he did.
1: And can
0: he
1: was very careful about everything. Out of the 45 men who have been U.S. presidents, 31 have had a military record or has served. He is a decorated former veteran. I think it's interesting that right now Democrats are looking to all these dudes who have jobs that you say you want to have when you grow up, when you're a six-year-old boy. It's like, I'm going to be an astronaut. I'm going to cut down trees.
6: You know what I mean? Like,
1: yeah, I'm going to be a fisherman. Like, it feels as though in the hunt for manly men, there's anybody who, you know, has that energy is kind of an option.
7: Yeah, go ahead. I mean, I also just don't know.
6: There's one piece that we're missing.
7: Yes,
6: that's the most important piece that we're all missing. Is
7: what?
6: You have to win a Democratic primary before you can win a general election.
1: Well, and
0: look,
1: and
0: what Kelly has, very importantly, is he's won these two Senate races in Arizona.
1: Right.
0: Back-to-back races in a state that Democrats basically need to at least have on the table, if not win, for 2020.
1: And where
6: you have to win the primary before you can do that.
1: You don't think he can win the primary. You keep
6: saying
1: this. I'm
6: saying anybody's got to win the primary. You've got to win amongst the Democrats.
1: Are you saying you don't think he is well positioned?
6: All of these folks come to me and like, this guy and this person and this, or the firefighter, or the whatever. You've got to win. Take it from the Bernie guy that got beat by Joe Biden. You got to win the primary.
7: Well, this
6: first.
7: Is my point. If the Democratic establishment sees AOC or someone like that taking off, and they want someone boring because the country is tired of the you know, Trump days, Kelly is that stable.
1: The standard for boring has changed so much.
0: Yeah, his wife was almost assassinated.
7: You know, he's not, like,
1: that seems not that boring, actually.
6: Right. Absolutely.
1: But yeah,
7: you know,
1: less,
7: my point.
1: Less chaos,
7: yes,
1: for sure.
7: Less chaos.
1: Less chaos.
6: If there's just two people running, that's the point. But if there are six, you can win this thing with 30% in a primary.
7: But does
0: and
7: the
0: if there are 12,
7: behind
6: you win it with 18.
1: Oh, my
7: or
1: goodness.
7: Or Bernie.
1: Next on CNN This Morning, we're going to talk about what's coming up on Capitol Hill. The defense secretary is going to be there. He's going to be defending the war in Iran. He is going to be asking for more money to continue the war in Iran. So we're going to be talking with Congressman Jonathan Jackson. He joins the group next.

0: And this is CNN.
1: This is a far bigger job that we're doing. We were doing a little job of stopping them from having a certain capability. Now we're just ending it.
2: So President Trump vowing revenge after the deaths of three more service members in the war with Iran. Defense Secretary Pete Hegseth expected to be asked questions by senators in a hearing later this morning. He's also expected to ask for another $87 billion in emergency funding. So the Pentagon is also facing accusations of being slow to release casualty updates from the war. Last night, the Pentagon confirmed nearly 100 injuries for U.S. service members in the past 2 weeks. It adds to the vast majority of those troops who have already returned to duty. Hegseth hasn't held a briefing on the war in months.
3: I think that the American people do have enough information. I certainly in Congress do not feel that, I need any further information. I've been told what I need to know. But if he hasn't had a news conference in 2.5 months, it'd probably be a good idea to have one so that he can clarify these issues if, in fact, they are true.
2: Joining us now in the group chat, Congressman Jonathan Jackson. He's a Democrat from Illinois, also on the House Foreign Affairs Committee. And the Congressman Jimenez says he doesn't need more information. Do you?
4: Absolutely. What this administration has done, they've circumvented the normal process. So we've got volunteers that are leading our foreign affairs, if you will, and Kushner and Witkoff. They're not coming before the United States House.
2: Meaning because they're not officially government employees.
4: They're not officially government. They're not in the State Department. They're also doing private business. So they've not come before the Congress, and now they're asking for money. So we don't even know who they're talking to. So I asked one of the diplomats from the Gulf states the other day, who is your point of contact? Is it Kushner? Is it Rubio? I'm not seeing Rubio over there. So we've been in a bit of a void.
2: What did they say?
4: It was kind of hush.
2: Yeah. I want to ask you also about Hegseth wanting $87 billion for the war, because we're in it now. And according to the late Colin Powell, that sort of, what was it, pottery barn, crate and barrel? It was like, you break it, you bought it. The U.S. has broken something. The Strait of Hormuz is fundamentally closed. This doesn't seem like the time to withhold money.
4: Well, we also have to talk about process. Are we in a war? Can the administration say we're in a war? If we're in a war, it has to go before the United States Congress. Therefore, we can budget it. We can discuss it. It's hard to come out right once you go in wrong. And so they have circumvented the process. They put volunteers at the front. They've not gone before the Congress. They've not asked for any appropriations. There is no strategy. Therefore, there is no exit. So they've gone in wrong, and they're about to come out wrong. And so they can't even say that it's a war. If it's a war, it has to go before the United States Congress. So they end up going 60 days, whatever the ultimate time limit is. Then they say, this is a ceasefire. It stopped. The war is over. Then they'll repackage it, relabel it, rebrand it. And then this thing continues to go on. So there's seepage. It's just all wrong.
2: One of the things that's interesting is you're talking about Democrats not wanting to support this funding, right, until there's some kind of oversight. Also, House Democrats voted against aid to Israel, which was our partner in entering into this war. You were among those. Can you talk about why? Because there's a lot of criticism of this vote.
4: Well, when you say they were our partner, are they still our partner? You can't start a fight and then stop it and then figure out who's not going to be on first base. It was a joint venture operation when they first went in to attack Iran, and now you don't see Israel at the front. We just want some clarification. And so the fighting has to stop sometime. We have to get peace back on the agenda. Where is the process for peace? Peace isn't even a discussion. You bring an interesting point on Hegseth asking for emergency funding for $84 billion. I also serve on the Agriculture Committee. The SNAP cuts that's affecting 4.7 million people that have been cut off the rolls 1 year later after the one big ugly bill has passed. 4.7 million people have lost their supplemental nutritional assistance program benefits. And now that was $19 billion a year.
2: But what I hear is
4: that would be
2: almost five years
4: of funding.
2: Multiple people have made a version of this argument, which is we have needs at home.
4: Yes.
2: We should be spending that money here at home. We are not. And therefore, that is why we are saying no, even in a symbolic way, to humanitarian and military aid for Israel. Here's how Senator Fetterman saw this. And I bring it up because he's not the only one who talks this way.
5: If that becomes the Democratic platform, that we will now ever vote for any aid and we'll turn our back on Israel, then that makes me to make that decision. is really what a Democrat should stand for, or being a part of my party.
4: Well, I think there are two separate things you have to bifurcate. Support for Israel is one thing. Support for the Netanyahu government is separate.
2: I do not support the leadership of Mr. Benjamin Netanyahu. Making that distinction, because I hear what people saying is we're looking at anti-Semitism. They're not looking and hearing a policy distinction that you are making.
4: I think blind allegiance to any government, any country is a problem. I don't have support. I don't have confidence in the leadership of Mr. Benjamin Netanyahu. I'm old enough to know, and I've been around long enough, having gone to Iraq with my father, Reverend Jesse Jackson, having gone into Syria, having gotten people back out of these war-torn countries. Mr. Netanyahu has been seeing the same thing. He's pushed every president to try to go into Iran, and Mr. Trump is the first one to go in. And I think the president has been ill-advised by some of his senior staff around him. And I think there's some people that may be profiting that are working for the president, that are volunteers, that aren't giving him the best information. So I have a strong support for Israel. I do not have confidence in Mr. Netanyahu.
6: Do you think that there's a reason, though, that aid to other countries has not been discussed in the same way, even of countries that have leaders that Democrats have problems with, like Viktor Orban? Why do you think that there's this specific focus on Israel aid?
4: Because it's more than half of the U.S. foreign aid. So it's the largest recipient.
6: But the rest, even if it's more than half, the rest isn't part of the conversation at all.
4: Well, they're not currently engaged in the war. We don't have a joint venture operation going into Iran. So I'm a supporter of the country. I want to see the people there live peacefully. I know they have the right to exist. I just have a problem, I do believe, with other members of my colleagues, with the leadership of Mr. Netanyahu.
6: Do you think there are Israeli elections in the fall if Netanyahu is no longer the prime minister, that Democrats will change their position on this?
4: I wouldn't speculate on that, but I would see that that would be a sign of hope.
2: Can I ask you something about another place money is going? Apparently, the U.S. is launching $100 million in aid flights to Havana. I know you have spent a good amount of time in Cuba as the U.S. has ramped up sanctions in an effort to oust the government there. Do you think this $100 million in humanitarian aid is enough? It sounds like a lot. It could be helpful.
4: Well, I was in Cuba over the Easter period for Good Friday from April 1st through April 4th. And I'd been to Cuba almost 30 years ago, 10 years ago. And what I've seen down there is absolutely devastating. 10 million people are now suffering. As we try to open up the Strait of Hormuz, saying that the world needs free flowing oil, at the same time, we have put an embargo around the island of Cuba. That's an act of war. We have to ask ourselves, how many theaters of war are we going to engage in? People are dying. When I go into a maternity ward in Cuba and see low birth weight babies not being able to get the oxygen and the materials that they need.
2: But you see this as opening up another front. You're saying an act of war. You're saying...
4: It's an embargo. And by definition, if you do a naval blockade around a country, that's an act of war. And so, yes. And for the lives that are lost there, what are we expecting? 10 million people to die? Are we asking Cubans to come here? And so I don't think we should be in the business of regime change, overthrowing governments. It doesn't work. It's not a happy ending. This is the same thing that they promised in, quote unquote, a quick and decisive strike going into Iran. They said, we're going to kill the leaders. We're going to kill their second generation. We're going to tell the people to get to the streets. And what's happened? Absolutely nothing. We're on day 143, and it's getting worse.
2: I want to ask you about something that is not related to international relations, mm-hmm. but it is something everybody asks me about.
4: Yes.
2: And it is the Cyclospora outbreak with lettuce.
4: Important.
2: I mean, it is a thing. The latest news, we've had the product recalls, but then also a false positive test from inspectors over the weekend. False positives happen. But people have also raised questions about the budget cuts to these departments and things like that. So as someone on House Agriculture Committee, what have you been thinking about this?
4: Well, I think the budget cuts have been devastating. I do have confidence.
2: But are you eating lettuce? Like, where is your mind
4: no.
2: on that?
4: I care for soup these days. I would stay away from the lettuce right now.
2: Does the U.S. owe Taylor Foods an apology?
4: Sure they do. Yeah. And what's happened is the Doge cuts, they came in for 100 and some days, whatever the limit was on going in to say they're going to have government efficiency. And it's been an absolute disaster. So they've underfunded these agencies. There were processes in place. There's a great Secretary of Agriculture in Brooke Rollins, but their hands have been strapped. Mr. Trump let this, if you will, wild mongoose and Mr. Elon Musk go into a chicken coop and then just kill all the chickens and then say, you all run the agency. There are not enough people in there now.
2: Yeah. So I appreciate the metaphors because you did stay on the farm at least. Yeah, because you're here, we like to get in people's group chats. I'm going to start with Ashley and Chuck. What's going on?
7: You go first. Mine is going to these cuts you were talking about. Think about our national parks. If you've been watching the TV recently, there is a system in the national parks where you're supposed to get in line when we keep so many people going to the national parks. Well, everybody knows I climbed Half Dome last year, and I was horrified over the weekend to see the lines going up single file steps up Half Dome that I climbed, because when I had to do it, I had to sign up a year in advance to get a ticket to make sure there wasn't too many people on the side of that mountain. Donald Trump just said, all of you go.
8: I thought you were talking about the bison.
7: And the bison, now he's running wild. Same thing, national parks is national parks.
8: The bison is much funnier.
2: Okay.
8: Okay, I am trying something new tomorrow. I am going to a WNBA basketball game in Mystics in Indianapolis. I have to go there for a meeting, and I'm going to see what's all this fuss is about.
2: Oh, just wait, and wait till the, like, little halftime show and the, like, mascots.
8: Well, I've got Sophie and I have Caitlin.
2: They both play. Are you bringing your teen boys? That, like, big.
8: I am bringing two of them because, you know, I think they all have a crush on
2: Sophie. They need to know what's up. Okay, what's in your group chat, Congressman?
4: Well, listen, 30 miles just south of the city of Chicago in the 1st Congressional District, there are bison. There's 74 bison in the 1st Congressional District.
2: Are you serious?
4: I'm very serious. And so I'm very excited about
2: that. Are they privately? I know. Are they roaming?
4: Well, no, it's a federal land. And so it's the middle one. So if people in the Chicagoland area, please go out there and see it. And you go a little further south to Kankakee, you can see eagles. So the 1st District has eagles, and we have bison.
2: I love it.
4: In the city of Chicago, well, just outside the city of Chicago. Group chat, very much, we've been so thrilled about soccer. There's so many analogies. I want to come back and talk with you about it. We have to let more American children play. We should not make this an exclusive elite sport where it's costing $6,000, $10,000, $15,000
2: for children. Oh, to join the clubs and do all the things.
4: And
2: yeah,
4: it
2: that's
4: because
2: fair.
4: Our best talent doesn't make the field. When you see children coming from abject poverty and getting to the highest level of their country representing them, that's what America is supposed to be. Let's make sure we open those doors. And I also have a special prayer for our service members that are patrolling the streets of Washington, D.C. It is hot. And when I see men and women out there in full gear,
2: right,
4: in 100 degrees, that's just cruel and mean. And somebody has to say, let those service men and women go home. They didn't sign up for this. And they don't have a summer outfit and a winter outfit.
2: No, no. But it's turned into a long-term assignment, yes, needless to say, despite the lack of danger. Also,
6: I'll keep it on the wildlife theme. Check out the videos of the beluga whales being lifted out of the, there's a park in Canada that closed down, and they've had to save 30 beluga whales. It's really, it's quite a thing to see.
2: Wait, are they okay?
6: Yes, they're making them okay.
2: Okay.
6: But,
2: but
6: it's, there are people who spend their lives figuring out whale transport, and this is what it comes up to.
8: How do you lift a whale?
2: I don't know,
7: with a
2: carefully.
7: Crane, carefully. I'll probably, that's part of, they got a redneck down there with a crane. He's like, get this satchel and put it there. It's like when you move cows in a corral.
8: Maybe that's what you should do instead of political consulting.
7: Well, I would love that a lot more. Absolutely.
2: Chuck, saving the whales. I like that. You guys, thank you so much. Congressman, thank you for being here. As always, you always play and have a good time. We've got lots of serious headlines next, I promise. So stick around. I'm Audie Cornish.
9: Breaking this morning, full-scale war. That is what the president of Iran calls the intensified fight against the United States. New reporting shows the Pentagon has been slow to disclose injuries.
10: Bracing for Bertha, the second named tropical storm of the season. We have the latest on the forecast on this storm, where it's headed, and when it could make landfall. And if one is a blessing, two is a gift, and three is a miracle, then what is four? It's a 1 in 15 million chance as an Australian family celebrates the births of identical quadruplets. Sarah is out today. I'm Kate Baldwin with John Berman, who is shaking his head. This is CNN News Central.
9: New this morning, the president of Iran says his country is engaged in a full-scale war. And that war may have now expanded to a second crucial strait that could weigh on the world economy. The Pentagon says nearly 100 U.S. service members have suffered injuries, though mostly minor, in the last 14 days. That's despite President Trump insisting that Iran's military has been destroyed. New CNN reporting finds the Pentagon has been slow to disclose injuries. Officials cite security needs for those delays. A Trump administration official says a dignified transfer will take place for four fallen service members tomorrow. Two have been identified. First Lieutenant Tyler Freehan and Private Isabella Gonzalez were killed by an attack in Jordan on Friday. A third service member was killed in Iraq on Saturday, and remains have been recovered in the search for a fourth soldier missing in Jordan. Now, President Trump has warned that Iran will, quote, pay many times over every time it kills a U.S. service member. Let's get right to CNN's Betsy Klein live at the White House with all the latest developments this morning. Betsy, what are you learning?
11: Well, John, this has been multiple days of escalation for this conflict and a particularly violent moment in this war. We have learned that the Pentagon has really been slow to report injuries, as you mentioned, but Pentagon spokesperson Sean Parnell announcing in a statement that nearly 100 U.S. service members have been injured since this conflict began to re-escalate and that ceasefire fell apart back on July 7th. Now, Parnell says that most of those injuries have been minor concussions. But of course, this comes after three U.S. service members were killed over the weekend, and we have learned that the U.S. has located remains of an unidentified person after one U.S. service member, another U.S. service member, was reported missing in action. Now, U.S. Central Command has announced a 10th consecutive night of strikes against Iran. This time, they say, again aimed at degrading Iran's capability of attacking those ships in the Strait of Hormuz, that critical oil thoroughfare. Now, this comes as mediators between the U.S. and Iran are floating the possibility of a 10-day ceasefire, an effort really here to get diplomacy back on track. Now, this proposal would include lifting restrictions in the Strait of Hormuz, and that comes as the U.S. has imposed this naval blockade on ships traveling to and from Iranian ports. And Iran, as I mentioned, has been firing on commercial shipping vessels in recent days. Now, as we think about where the administration's head is at, the U.S. official telling CNN in a statement, quote, right now, President Trump is focused on making Iran pay for their violations of the Memorandum of Understanding and their continued acts of terrorism in the Strait of Hormuz. In addition, the president will make Iran pay for the recent deaths of U.S. soldiers. That official goes on to say that diplomatic talks are continuing here. But in terms of next steps, it is possible that the Trump administration chooses to pursue this diplomatic off-ramp here. It is also possible the president has threatened to target Iran's critical infrastructure. That could include bridges, as well as Karg Island, a key oil hub that would almost certainly require boots on the ground. Now, President Trump is very angry. He's made that clear in a series of posts to social media that says Iran killing U.S. service members will have to pay, quote, many times over. He's set to meet with the president of Lebanon, a key ally in the region, later today, and tomorrow will pay his respects at Dover for that dignified transfer, John.
9: As for on and off ramps, they have been very well traveled over the last several months by this administration. Betsy Klein at the White House this morning. Thank you very much. Kate?
12: We're also getting new video from the scene after police say a 43-year-old Army veteran lit an incendiary device outside a federal building in New York City. FBI says, we're going to show you, this video shows the moment that Andrew Arabaca doused the ground with gasoline, well, right there, and then used fireworks to light it and then ran away. Police say after that, he pulled out an airsoft rifle, which resembles a gun but fires less lethal rounds, and then opened fire. Three people were injured in this entire scary scene. There's a lot more to it we're learning now. CNN's Bryn Gingras is tracking this one for us. She's here now. What more are you learning from police?
13: Yeah, and you're seeing that video where he was taken into custody. So he is in custody. He is talking to investigators, okay, or at least it was at one point. You know, he could have lawyered up, and he didn't. So that's good news for investigators, at least. And but all this video, incredible video,
12: really
13: showing what
12: wild.
13: Went down.
12: Yes.
13: Wild. And it's all going to be part of this case, obviously. At this point this morning, we are waiting to see what sort of charges he faces. Still in custody, not charged quite yet. Okay. So we're waiting, keeping an eye on arraignment charges. But you just described what happened yesterday. Police described it to us, essentially saying, you know, like you said, doused the employee entrance of a federal building, yelled out some anti-ICE sort of sayings, had a cart with him that had just loads of weapons. I mean, a machete, a hammer, a bunch of knives. Police actually tracked where he was staying the night before, actually stayed outside of the Holland Tunnel the night before. So they're also looking into his background, any sort of mental illness, not that necessarily, you know, that causes this, but of course, that's something that they're looking into, his background as far as criminal history, any interactions with police, that sort of stuff. So we're still waiting to see what kind of charges we face, and that's the big thing this morning. But I want you to hear more from police about this incident.
14: When he was being arrested, he yelled derogatory terms to ICE, used bad words, obviously. He is an anti-American, anti-government extremist. We know that from what he said. We know that from what he has said post-arrest. And we know that from what his actions that he tried to take today.
13: Yes. So we're expecting, obviously, charges that are related to, you know, sort of domestic terrorism world. And, of course, we'll keep you updated.
12: Yeah, I mean, but as you said, just the fact that so many angles of this were on video is just really an incredible thing.
13: And they have his car, too. He actually was parked outside of the Harlem area, upper Manhattan. So they were waiting for a search warrant to go through that. So evidence is continuing to pile up.
12: So there's going to be more stuff coming out. Absolutely. It's great to see you, Bryn. Thank you so much. Mm-hmm. John?
15: Millions bracing for Bertha, a tropical storm that could bring life-threatening storm surge and dangerous flash flooding. And that might not even be the biggest weather threat today. Explosive confusion, false positives, mixed messages, and pointed fingers as to the source of the shredded lettuce leading to an outbreak of explosive diarrhea. And then the latest comments from the most famous grandfather ever thrown in the air by a giant bison.
16: They move faster than you could ever imagine. He just kept coming and he was more aggressive. And as soon as he got off that tree, he launched me in the air. I didn't get bruised.

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0: All right, developing this morning, what is shaping up to be a tough 24 hours of weather. Tens of millions across the Northeast and Mid-Atlantic are in the path of severe thunderstorms, powerful wind gusts of more than 60 miles per hour, possible flooding. And that's not even the beginning. There's that tropical storm bearing down in the Gulf. Let's get to CNN meteorologist Derek Van Dam for the latest on all this. Derek, what are you seeing?
1: So much to unpack, John, this morning. There is, first and foremost, our severe weather threat across the Northeast. This encompasses a large population density, right? You look at Pittsburgh to Philadelphia, New York to the nation's capital, westward to Louisville and Cincinnati. This is where we have our corridor of isolated tornadoes, damaging wind threat, and even the potential of hail, especially into the Tennessee Valley and the southern Ohio Valley. This is on the heels of a cold front we talked about yesterday. It moved across the Great Lakes, and that spawned seven confirmed tornadoes throughout the upper Midwest. And here it is right now on the current radar. You can see it kind of passing Toronto southward, just about to enter the Cleveland area. There's a lot of moisture in the atmosphere, so it's got a lot to work with. And these thunderstorms will erupt from the daytime heating and the passage of this front. Really about 7 to 8 p.m. tonight near the New York City, that I-95 corridor between Boston to the nation's capital. That's when we'll see rainfall. And then the front stalls, and the severe weather chances continue into the day tomorrow. So another slight risk, especially for portions of Virginia and into the Carolinas. On top of that, there's a flood risk. We've got the potential for 2 to 4 inches, locally higher amounts across the Mid-Atlantic. That's why the Weather Prediction Center has this level 2 of 4, encompassing much of the East Coast and towards the Ohio Valley. Top of that, we still have Tropical Storm Bertha that we're monitoring. It became an official named storm late last night. It is churning across the warm waters of the Gulf right now, and look at this trajectory. We do have some minor strengthening forecasts from the National Hurricane Center, but this is going to interact with land. Regardless, it is a sheared storm, meaning there's a lot of wind coming in from the north, and it's entraining dry air into it, so it's having trouble getting itself organized. So the bulk of the heavy rain and the bulk of the wind will stay offshore, but it's still going to be responsible for pushing up some level of storm surge into the boot of Louisiana and into the coastal areas of Mississippi and Alabama as this slides into the interior of the Gulf here over the next 24 to 36 hours. There will be tropical storm force impacts, but we don't expect this storm to become anything more than that, but something certainly to monitor in the days ahead. John.
0: It'll certainly keep you busy along with those storms hitting the Northeast over the next 24 hours. Derek Van Dam, we will check back in with you. Thank you very much. Court documents unsealed overnight reveal new information about allegations of sex crimes against the Tate brothers. And then one heck of a wake-up call. A doorbell camera goes off at 4 a.m. saying that there's something on the porch. That something turns out to be a giant alligator.

0: This is CNN.
1: Newly unsealed court documents reveal even more detail about the charges now facing social media influencers Andrew and Tristan Tate. British prosecutors have brought new charges following allegations coming forward from four more victims. New accusations include rape, sex trafficking, assault, exploitation, child abuse-related offenses, too. Between the two of them, these men are now facing a total of 59 charges. The Tate brothers deny any wrongdoing. Prosecutors say they have witness statements, messages, photographs to support the allegations. Andrew and Tristan Tate, though, they were arrested Saturday in Miami on a UK extradition warrant, which they now are vowing to fight. Joining me right now is Elise Adamson, former federal prosecutor, to help us understand this a little bit more. It's good to see you. How strong do you think the case is, the extradition case now against them, with the release and the information coming out of these four new alleged victims?
2: Well, Kate, that's a great question, because extradition is not a trial. So the UK doesn't need to prove these charges against the Tate brothers. What they have to prove to satisfy the extradition treaty is that there is a rational basis to believe these crimes have been committed. That's kind of like our probable cause here in the United States. And so by beefing up their submission, this filing that you just referenced, it seems to establish probable cause, a nexus between the accused, the alleged offense, and the Tate brothers. So all a judge needs to find is that low evidentiary standard to satisfy that part of the treaty. And that means that the Tate brothers would be certified for extradition and go back to the UK to face these charges.
1: The lawyers for the Tate brothers are asking that the Trump administration get involved and intervene, but the State Department, the statement I've seen is, they put out a statement last night, is no plans to act. It's referring questions to the Justice Department right now. But what could the Trump administration do if it wanted to intervene or stand in the way of extradition?
2: Yeah, that's a great question. So extradition is kind of a two-step process. First, the U.S. courts need to certify extradition, the process I just explained. There needs to be enough to satisfy the treaty, but that's not it, because after the courts certify the extradition, the Secretary of State, that being Marco Rubio, a political appointee cabinet member, needs to then sign the surrender order. So the Secretary of State does have discretion to deny the extradition request even after the court certifies it. So if the Secretary of State found their argument to be compelling, they could stop it. But as you stated, Kate, they have indicated that they're not going to do that. These are very serious sex crime related charges. And it seems like in this political environment, that is an unlikely step for the Trump administration to take.
1: How long or short does an extradition kind of case and process take? I'm sure there's a wide range of timing here, but when the Tate brothers are saying they're going to fight this, like, how long before it's kind of decided, like, they're out the door or they're not?
2: Yeah, it could take a long time. Usually people waive extradition. They just go back to their home countries to fight. The Tate brothers vowed to fight here. I think what's most likely to happen is that their counsel is going to go in and attack this submission from the UK, attack the evidence, try to say there is not that rational basis that I already explained. That could take up to a month. They have a series of court hearings. They're coming back in a week just to talk about bail. I mean, here's an important thing. Both brothers are being detained in jail pending the conclusion of these proceedings. And so this could be a protracted process. I will say, with international extraditions like this, with these serious crimes, it's unlikely that the Tate brothers will be released. So while they fight over the course of what might be even a month, they're most likely to remain detained during that fight.
1: Elise Adamson, it's good to see you. Thank you so much. So there's new reporting that the White House is now really admitting that Trump's Qatar-gifted Air Force One needs more security upgrades. What the White House and the Trump administration is moving to do about this now. And the grandfather attacked by a bison that has now gone viral in that viral video, he is now speaking out, describing the exact moment he says the bison went from very calm to very violent.

0: Power.com.
1: All right, breaking this morning, you can see it there. Oil prices on the rise. Brent crude now up over $90 a barrel. Gas up as well, now $4.02 a gallon, up pretty substantially over the last week, 15 cents or so. One of the concerns is that Iranian allies in Yemen could harass oil traffic, shipping traffic, in a second strait, Bab el-Mandeb, so that would mean closure in the Strait of Hormuz, and also one of the alternate routes there. With us now, CNN senior business reporter David Goldman. Not good, potentially.
2: It's potentially not good. I mean, right now we're seeing oil back above $90 a barrel. That's a signal that, you know, folks are getting not only concerned about the war that's going on that we are concerned about in the Strait of Hormuz, but now there's this other choke point, right? Because Saudi Arabia was able to get a tremendous amount of oil across the country to the West Coast, and through this strait, there's another oil choke point. And this is a concern, because if Saudi Arabia is pushing oil west and through that strait and up through the Suez Canal, now all of a sudden you're concerned about two different choke points and not just one. So that's why oil's up a little bit. But here's the thing. A lot of oil got out of the Strait of Hormuz in the 3 weeks that it was open, and no one

0: really wanted it. So we had 200 million barrels come out, and Qatar, the UAE said, who wants the oil? And no one raised their hand. And so they had to discount it and discount it and discount it, down $9 a barrel below the level that most people were paying for oil. What's going on here? Well, there's a few things. One is that China has decided that it doesn't necessarily want to import oil. It wants to start using its own reserves. And it's got almost 2 billion barrels of oil in its reserves right now. And it's happy to just use that while oil is at these prices. If oil starts to come down, then we're talking about a different story. But right now, there's just not a ton of demand for oil.
1: Really interesting to see China with this major leverage point. Interesting to see if there is a price by which they want to start buying oil again. It's not $90 a barrel, though.
0: It's not $90 a barrel. I don't think I want to buy oil for $90 a barrel.
1: Not many consumers do. David Goldman, thank you very much.
0: Thank you.
1: Kate?
2: On top of that, now possible new front of this war with Iran. Iran's president calls the current state of the conflict a full-scale war, and the human toll is growing. The Pentagon now says that nearly 100 U.S. service members have suffered injuries, though they say mostly minor injuries in just the last 14 days. And CNN has learned, it has new reporting, though, that the Pentagon has been slow to report injuries, citing security concerns. And a Trump administration official says the remains of 4 fallen U.S. service members will be returned home tomorrow in a dignified transfer. 2 of those soldiers who were killed in Jordan have now been identified. You see their pictures there. The First Lieutenant Tyler Feehan and Private Isabella Gonzalez. Joining me right now to talk about the state of things is Republican Congressman Pete Sessions of Texas. Congressman, thank you for being here. Let's talk about the state of this war. They were talking about Bab al-Mandab, that strait. John and David Goldman were just a second ago. The fighting right now is just to get the Strait of Hormuz reopened fully, just to get them back where they were before the war. Now the Houthis in Yemen are issuing this new threat to block Saudi ships passing through that other critical shipping channel to the Red Sea. If that strait is blocked, would you support President Trump sending U.S. forces there to try to reopen that?
3: Good morning. I think it would not be fair to say that all we're worried about is opening up the Strait of Hormuz. In fact, the president and this administration has gone well past that. They are deep into the Iranian infrastructure. They're deep into the ports. They're deep into the
2: ability. No, but that's literally what President Trump says. He is attacking them right now is because they continue to fire on vessels in the Strait of Hormuz. That is what the president has said.
3: No. I believe that's the reason why. But the bottom line is that this has gone well beyond that. And we are now into a circumstance where they're literally going downtown across the country and striking the heart of their ability to feed their war machine through highways and railways. So, look, I think your point that you're trying to make is important. Would we be in favor of doing the things that will be necessary on the second entrance? And that answer would be yes. If we were to have waited for the Iranians when they were ready to fight the war or to take on the world, you can now see it would be far worse. They have, I don't know about unlimited, but they have a large a number of ballistic missiles still that they're calling upon, that they're pulling out. This is a new phase of the war, and that's why the Iranians did not want to sign the peace deal, nor did they come to the table.
2: What is this phase of the war? Are they back at war?
3: Sure, I don't think there's any question about that. We are, for 9 straight nights, we have bomb the Iranians. We're trying to get them to understand that we will not tolerate not only them close in the Strait of Hormuz, but that they're delivering ordnance across the region to our allies and our friends. And when they struck the base in Jordan, it meant that the president would unleash a new round to protect our men and women. And it does not make me feel good, does not make anyone feel good. We lost a young woman from Carrollton, Texas. Mm-hmm. And this is a sad reality of war.
2: Yeah, we're showing her face on the screen now. Private Isabella Gonzalez from Carrollton, Texas, is one of those lives that were lost. When you look at those lives lost, you understand that you say they're back at war. Do you feel like you have been sufficiently briefed on what the president's strategy is with this war now?
3: I do believe I have. Several weeks ago, I stated that the administration needed to make sure that they provided members of Congress with that. They are now moving forward to hit key rail sites, key sites of traffic. I'm very happy with what I see from a perspective of, instead of just fighting this war, hoping that the Iranians would sooner come to the table or later, we now are going to force this issue. And it is not going to be easy, but we're now going way deeper. At least one B-52 came and delivered what would have been an entire armament from an aircraft carrier in one opportunity. They flew from the United States to do this, so the administration is taking the steps that will be necessary to put a real pinch on the Iranians, and I am very supportive of this.
2: The administration is making a big push right now. We're going to see that on full display today to get you all to greenlight the massive defense bill with billions and billions of dollars in additional funding for the war. CNN and others have new reporting, though, that even among Republicans, they are not convinced that they know what the additional money is for, why it's needed so urgently, and what they're going to do with it. Here's some of the CNN reporting. Several GOP members told CNN they still lack critical information about the military's capacity and needs and aren't convinced by what they have heard. And Republican Congressman Brian Fitzpatrick told CNN this: "That's a lot of money to blow through in a very short period of time, and I'm not saying they didn't, but they shouldn't just expect us to go along with whatever they say. I mean, they've got to make their case." Brian Fitzpatrick is not convinced they have made the case that they need more money. Why are you convinced and he is not, do you think?
3: Well, Brian is a very dear, smart friend who understands. He's been around this House of Representatives for over 10 years. He sees how the Pentagon works. The Pentagon has opened themselves up. There are meetings every single night that at least Republican members have been invited to ask questions, to see firsthand not only the plan, but to have top-level war planners to be able to meet with them. I was at the Pentagon yesterday for several hours. It was not about the war planning, but it was about their ability to effectively use the money that we give them and the state of the stockpiles that we have, how we can make sure we're going to protect the men and women of the military. So I'll talk to Brian today, but he is a very capable young member who knows how to get the information he needs.
2: Congressman Pete Sessions, thank you for your time. I appreciate it. John.
1: All right, this morning, we're standing by for formal charges against the man officials say threw an incendiary device outside of New York City federal building, injuring three people. The 43-year-old Army veteran covered the ground with gasoline, igniting that and fireworks inside a container. I think we have pictures of this incident. The FBI says he had signs containing anti-ICE sentiments and that he was there to hurt anyone in his path. With us now is CNN senior law enforcement analyst, former FBI Deputy Director Andrew McCabe. Andy, good to see you this morning. Talk to me about what investigators are doing right now this morning. What's the priority?
4: Yeah, John, so it's a familiar list of tasks that we've seen time and time again in the aftermath of mass shootings, terrorist attacks, things like that. The number one priority for investigators at the FBI right now is to find out if this person was in contact with anyone else who might be like-minded and preparing a similar attack. So you want to know everyone who they've been in touch with, who they've been talking to, who they've been corresponding with, and to kind of do an assessment to see if any of those folks knew about this attack, maybe supported it, helped them plan it, helped them fund it, things like that. Those are the things that you're looking for. To find those answers to those questions, they are going to be searching everything they can possibly associate with this person. So if he has a residence if he has a vehicle. We know there is one vehicle in Upper Manhattan that's connected to him. They're going to look for electronic devices, tablets, telephones, all computers, all that stuff. They'll have to get search warrants before they can enter those devices. But all of that work, multiple search warrants, multiple physical searches at different locations will probably be happening today.
1: I mean, there's so much video evidence here, video of the incident itself from all different angles. There's the car they recovered elsewhere in the city. There is allegedly the anti-ice material they found on him. So there's just a lot of stuff they got right at the very beginning. But obviously, you always want more. Talk to me about those, that material, the potentially political material there and the implications the possession of that has.
4: Yeah, for sure. So those are the sorts of things that that prosecutors look for to be able to substantiate what this person's intent was, not necessarily motive, but really intent in committing this attack, because that's a part of any criminal offense that he may be charged with. We don't know what those charges are yet. We'll find that out later today. So you have the political signage, the kind of political statements, as it were, that he's making by displaying those signs on his cart. You also have a treasure trove of information in from the interview that he reportedly gave to the investigators after he was taken into custody. So convincing someone to talk to you in that moment when they've been arrested is always very sensitive. People have to be advised of their rights. Typically, their advice of rights is recorded to make sure that we have solid evidence of that. And then if they continue talking to you without an attorney, they can say all sorts of things that help you prove that element of intent. This person allegedly stated that he knew that there was a chance he could injure many people, that he wanted that to happen, whether they were government people or just civilians going in and out of the building. So statements like that will be devastating to him at trial.
1: And then, Andy, the question we almost always ask in situations like this, because I think the definitions are something that can be confusing, is, you know, is this an act of domestic terror? And what do those words actually mean from a legal standpoint?
4: Sure. So this one, from what we know just in this early moment, seems to fit the definition, the statutory definition of domestic terrorism incredibly well, right? You have he's committed a violent felony that could, you know, result in injuries to many people. He's done it within the continental United States. And crucially, the intent element, he must have done this with the intent to influence or change a course of government through coercion and injury. That seems pretty clear here when you look at the ICE statements on his cart and the way and the location in which he carried out this attack. The problem is there are no criminal penalties associated with domestic terrorism in the United States Code. So prosecutors are left with trying to build cases around the underlying act. So whatever steps that he took, what the attack was made of, could result in all sorts of different criminal charges for this individual. There are many different types of assaults, assault on a federal officer, assaults on civilians. There are potential arson charges or possibly even use of a weapon of mass destruction charges. But we'll have to see how the lawyers think about that at the arraignment later today.
1: It does seem like they have a lot to work with in this case. A very good thing no one was more seriously hurt. Andy McCabe, good to see you today. Thank you very much. Kate?
2: A tragedy in Ohio to tell you about. At a river near Columbus, Ohio, an attempt to save one struggling swimmer ended with five people dead. Authorities say it appears that the group was out fishing. One went to swim, then the other four jumped into the water to help when that person began to struggle in the water. All five of them, two women, three men, they did not make it. Sheriff's office says a child that was with the group ran to the road to flag down a driver for help. That child and another child are now in the care of family services. Also new this morning, health officials say despite a false positive test result of cyclospora, they say Taylor Farms is still the focus of their investigation into the large outbreak caused by the parasite. The FDA saying this in a statement: this false positive lab sample does not change the basis for FDA's ongoing outbreak investigation or the overwhelming epidemiological data supporting the current voluntary recall by Taylor Farms. Now, the CDC's Foodborne Diseases Active Surveillance Network had been tracking the parasite until July of last year, when HHS Secretary Robert Kennedy Jr. instituted big cutbacks to its pathogen surveillance. In a scathing letter on this very issue, Democratic Senator John Ossoff is writing to the secretary, slamming him, writing, "Your foolish, self-indulgent demolition of critical public health programs puts Americans at risk." Ossoff is demanding to know more about the investigation, whether the pathogen surveillance network had been restored and why cyclospora was removed from its tracking in the first place. John?
1: So, new comments this morning from the 65-year-old grandfather who was launched 8 feet into the air by a bison at Yellowstone National Park. In a video released by the hospital, Carmack Daniel described the encounter.
5: "We saw the bison, and he was down. He wasn't showing aggression or anything like that. Until it picked a target, that target happened to be me. They moved faster than you could ever imagine. He just kept coming, and he was more aggressive. And as soon as he got off that tree, he launched me in the air. Even though I was on the ground, he could have stomped me, he could have gored me, could have done anything."
1: It was pretty dramatic anyway, even without the background music. Just a little video note to the hospital. McDaniel broke his femur in four places, but says he is thankful for the people who helped him after the attack and the medical team taking care of him. A plane lands on the roof of a home, leading to the question, how do you get a plane off the roof of a home? And then, it's kind of my life times two. One mother has one of the rarest births in the world, identical quadruplets.

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1: New this morning, a federal judge has hit the pause button on Paramount's proposed takeover of CNN's parent company, Warner Brothers Discovery. She issued a temporary restraining order that stopped the merger after a coalition of 12 state attorneys general sued to block it on antitrust grounds. Now the focus shifts to a hearing in early August. CNN Chief Media Analyst Brian Stelter is with us now. Brian, we knew to expect this because you told us to expect this. So what's next?
2: Well, the merger was on the one-yard line. Paramount's basically in the end zone. But this state lawsuit is a serious challenge, a serious block, at least for a few weeks. And that hearing on August 3rd is now going to be crucial. Because yesterday's ruling by this judge was almost like the preview or the trailer before the movie. The next stage on August 3rd is the actual event, the main event. But let me show you what the judge said, because it may preview where she's coming from and how she's viewing this case. She says the states that are suing are making a strong showing. She wrote, quote, the plaintiff states make a strong showing that the transaction will substantially lessen competition in the wide release theatrical distribution market. She went on to say that the evidence is compelling. Now, early on in these situations, the judges are inclined to go ahead and grant that restraining order and hit the pause button, so to speak. But that comment in the ruling yesterday may be worrisome for Paramount. It may indicate that the judge is inclined to slow this deal down. We heard from Paramount responding in a statement saying this merger is lawful, pro-competitive, and will benefit consumers, creators, workers, and the entertainment industry. We will continue to vigorously defend the transaction and look forward to the hearings on the substance of this case. So those hearings will be on August 3rd. This is happening relatively quickly, I'd actually say quite quickly, because Paramount says time is of the essence. It is trying to take over CNN and the rest of Warner by the end of September. The deal gets a lot more expensive for Paramount starting in October. The judge seems willing to make this go along quickly. So when she hears arguments for the preliminary injunction on August 3rd, she'll likely rule in a matter of days. At that point, this deal could be stopped for many months, or Paramount could have the green light to go ahead and complete the merger. So it all comes down to that hearing on August 3rd.
1: And what are the states saying, Brian?
2: Well, certainly the state's exuding confidence at this point. They've put together this case, a coalition of 12 states, New York, New Jersey, California, Oregon, Washington, others. And we heard from California AG Rob Bonta, who basically says that the gas tank is full. That's the argument he made in a statement. Here's his quote. He said, with our lawsuit, we're fighting for a free and fair market in a thriving film and television industry that serves creatives and audiences alike. We have a tank full of gas, the law on our side, and look forward to continuing to make our case. Some of these state attorneys general and their aides have said to me privately that they believe they will prevail with the preliminary injunction and they will cause this deal to be delayed at least through the end of the year. That's because any trial in this case would be pushed until at least early 2027 and maybe later in 2027. That has implications, of course, for CNN and all these other Warner assets that are basically in limbo right now, waiting to find out who will own them in the future.
1: I know a few people watching this very closely. Brian Stelter, thank you so much for sharing your reporting on this. Kate?
3: Say so. A plane landed on top of a home in Houston, Texas. Officials say the pilot was trying to make a landing nearby at an airstrip that was nearby. Clearly did not. The FAA says only the pilot was on board and suffered minor injuries. Thankfully, the homeowner said no one inside the house was injured. Can you imagine, honey? Plane just landed on our home. Now there's an investigation ongoing into, well, obviously what happened here. And talk about a full house. A family in Australia is celebrating the arrival of four identical baby girls. Doctors believe this could be the first naturally conceived identical quadruplet pregnancy ever recorded in the country. Emily, Harriet, Alexa, and Catherine, they were born by C-section at just over 28 weeks and are now receiving care in the NICU. Doctors say the odds of naturally conceived identical quadruplets is about 1 in 15 million. The family, here's the kicker, friends, already had four children at home. Blessings. We just hope everyone's okay. This lightsaber, John Berman, along with a severed hand, is now the new world record for, I'm saying you should watch this.
1: Do you even know what the severed hand is?
3: No, that's why I'm reading this carefully. Come on, you read it and tell me.
1: Go ahead.
3: Okay. New world record for most valuable screen used Star Wars prop ever sold at auction. Mark Hamill's original lightsaber with said aforementioned severed hand, was used in the set of The Empire Strikes Back and sold for nearly $4 million. Heritage Auctions calls it one of the most important surviving Star Wars artifacts in existence. John, did I do that accurately?
1: You did. It's Luke's severed hand. Darth Vader chops off his hand, tells him he's his father. This is the most famous severed hand.
3: This is when he finds out who his daddy is?
1: Probably in all of, like, you know, film history.
3: Exciting.
1: Yes, it is.
3: Yes.
1: It is very exciting.
3: There's an ongoing joke, guys. I have indignantly won't watch Star Wars just to make him mad. Moving on. Ella Langley's breakout hit, Choosin' Texas, This Is Where I Shine, is spending its 14th straight week at the top of Billboard's Hot 100, tying a pair of iconic songs for the record.

0: It's a great song. The Alabama native co-wrote the song with country star Miranda Lambert. Langley now ties records held by Mariah Carey for her 2005 hit We Belong Together and Whitney Houston's I Will Always Love You for the longest run for a female artist for a non-holiday song. We all know who the all-time winner of all songs is, which is, of course, Mariah's All I Want for Christmas Is You. Still holds the all-time record for the most weeks at Billboard's number one spot. Jonathan.
1: All right. Time to go watch Star Wars.
0: Okay, now. Bye.
1: I'm not angry. I'm just disappointed. All right. In Spain, you know, you don't need a reason to party, but they have a pretty good one after the World Cup. CNN's Coy Wire here this morning. Good morning, sir.
2: Good morning, Mr. Berman. This celebration was so massive, it looked like the entire country decided to throw a giant block party. Spain's World Cup champs returning to a hero's welcome fit for royalty. Nearly 2 million fans transforming Madrid into a sea of red and gold. The squad rolled through the capital aboard an open-top bus. Spain didn't just bring home the trophy. It felt like they brought the whole country together. At Plaza de Cibeles, where the players were introduced, and the man who won the golden ball, Rodri, he came out last with the trophy. And listen to this, John.

0: Oh my goodness. Now, check this out. In Argentina, the scenes on Monday, even though they finished runners-up, the players received the warmest of welcomes from fans. The president of Argentina said on Sunday that a holiday would be declared whenever the players decided to celebrate their return. This one's for you, Berman. The two hottest teams in MLB squared off. Your Red Sox and Orioles carrying a combined 20-game winning streak into Fenway. And how about Caleb Durbin? Going yard, launching a homer over the Green Monster in the eighth. And then the play of the game. The Orioles, they had runners on second and third. But look at this. Sungshae Chang climbing the ladder, grabbing a line drive to rob Baltimore in the ninth inning. I know you're smiling right now. That would have been the go-ahead win hit. Instead, Boston hangs on 6-5 for a 14th straight win. Now one victory shy of tying the franchise record set way back in 1946. Finally, baseball gave us a comedy worthy of the big screens. Dodgers star Mookie Betts launched a homer in the eighth inning. And watch this Phillies fan in green. A hat-tastic catch. Grabs the ball, elated, but then another fan says, "Hold on, bro. That was my ball." He pulls a power move, John, so the fan in green is baffled. He hands over the ball dejected, but then next inning, Mookie gave him another chance. Another homer, almost exact same spot. The fan in green once again comes up empty-handed. A girl beside him can't believe it. No souvenir, but in the end, plenty of laughs, and at least his Phillies won 10-7. What say you, John? Did it belong to the man in green or the man whose hat it was?
1: The only right answer ever with a ball hit out of the park is to give it to the nearest kid. So none of them were right. Everyone's a loser in that scenario, especially the Red Sox for trading Mookie Betts. Coy Wire, thank you very much for that.
0: You got it.
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2: The breaking news overnight, Iran now calls the current state of the conflict with the U.S. full-scale war as President Trump warns of revenge for the killing of American troops. With the conflict escalating, the defense secretary is headed to Capitol Hill today to ask Congress for billions and billions of new funding for the war. Plus, a new effort in Congress to find out if Jeffrey Epstein was actually working as an unregistered foreign agent for multiple countries. And in today's edition of You Cannot Park There, a chase ends with a suspect's car on top of a police cruiser. Sarah is out today. I'm Kate Baldwin with John Berman. This is CNN News Central. So the president of Iran says that his country is, quote, engaged in a full-scale war. And now that war may be spreading to threaten a second critical international shipping channel, which means, yes, more potential major impacts on the global economy. Also, the Pentagon is now acknowledging that nearly 100 U.S. service members have suffered injuries in the last 14 days, though they say most of those were minor. This is despite President Trump's repeated claims that Iran's military has been absolutely destroyed. CNN has learned that the Pentagon has been slow to disclose injuries, citing security concerns. And a Trump administration official says the remains of four fallen U.S. service members will be returned home tomorrow in a dignified transfer. Two of those fallen soldiers who were killed in Jordan have now been identified as First Lieutenant Tyler Feehan and Private Isabella Gonzalez. President Trump has warned, or now warns Iran, that Iran will pay many times over every time it kills an American soldier. We'll see what that means. Back to that new possible front for this war. Yemen's Iran-backed Houthi rebels have declared their own naval blockade now against Saudi Arabia in the Bab al-Mandab Strait, threatening another blow to oil markets and international shipping across the globe. CNN's Nick Robertson is live this morning in Jerusalem. What is the latest you're picking up, Nick? Where this is, what the options are, where this is headed?
3: Yeah, look, it sounds like escalation. The Houthis are about to, they say, stop Saudi shipping. It's important route to the international market for its oil that it pipes all the way across the Arabian Peninsula to its port on the Red Sea. And then the ships pick it up in the port and then take it out through past Yemen through Bab al-Mandab, which is what the Houthis are citing that they will their point of cutting off that shipping. They haven't started yet. Their leader's expected to give a big speech on Thursday. What he says may give us some indication of whether or not the Houthis will follow through on this. Undoubtedly, if they do, you can expect Saudi to respond. So that would be a point of escalation right there. Israel also says that it's readying in case escalation brings it into the conflict. The head of the IDF here saying they're ready at a moment's notice. Jordan, just a few miles from where we are now, intercepted three missiles just a few hours ago, Iranian missiles there. The Iranians say that they're attacking U.S. Air Force facilities on the ground inside of Jordan. Kuwait today, again, sirens going off there. The Kuwaiti officials saying for the fourth day their water and desalination plants have been hit again, degrading their services. The United States continuing its attacks pretty much along the Strait of Hormuz and the Gulf to try to stop the Iranians putting their small attack boats out and getting hitting the few commercial vessels that are trying to get out of the Strait of Hormuz. And by early morning today, the Iranians had again hit another tanker, setting it on fire. The crew abandoned ship. The Iranians claimed they hit another couple of tankers. So in this sort of pre-escalation level of the conflict, if you will, the Iranians seem to have been able to come out each of the past few nights and hit a tanker trying to go in or out the Strait of Hormuz. Their point is, you're hitting us. We're proving our point. We control the Strait of Hormuz. That's the state of play. It's all about control of the Strait of Hormuz.
2: Nick, thank you so much. Really appreciate it. John.
1: All right, with us now, CNN Global Affairs analyst Kareem Sajapour. Kareem, great to see you today. And when we're talking about the straits here, obviously this is the Strait of Hormuz. We've all been familiar with that, the traffic coming in and out of that region right there. This is where the blockage has been. Down here is Bab al-Mandab. This is Yemen, right here with the Houthis in control. And this is where we have seen the Saudis successfully moving a fair amount of the traffic that they could move out of the Strait of Hormuz over the last couple of months. We can see here in this imagery, actually, leaving the port of Yembo and then a lot of it traveling right out that strait. So how much of an impact would it have if the Houthis made an effort to go after shipping here to effectively close it?
4: It would have an enormous impact, John, because as Nick has also talked about before, Saudi Arabia was getting its oil out of the strait. Now it's gone through the Red Sea, and the bulk of that energy is bound for Asia. So that's why this is kind of a convenient route to Asia. If the Houthis end up blocking that route, that's we're talking about 6-8% of global oil traffic being blocked. So it will have a significant impact on prices.
1: You know, one of the open questions has been, since this began at the end of February, why haven't the Houthis been involved? Why didn't they do this? So why now?
4: So up until now, the Houthis are the dog who haven't barked. They are Iran's proxies, and for a couple months now, they've been threatening to close the strait. There is a perception that the Houthis' salaries were being paid by the government of Saudi Arabia, and that's why they haven't yet interceded. But the Iranians have been trying to rile them up. And, you know, what happened was when Iran's supreme leader died, there was Houthi representation at his funeral. And so there is a perception that link has grown stronger in recent weeks.
1: It is worth paying attention. I just want to point out here, you're mentioning that the oil leaving the port here in Yembo and then traveling mostly to Asia. You can see it. You can see this line of ships going right to Asia right there. And that would be an enormous sort of valve to stop for that region. I want to talk about what the Iranians have been able to do the last several days with attacks, deadly attacks in Jordan and more attacks in Kuwait, in Bahrain. And this after the president, secretary of defense consistently say that the Iranian military has been destroyed. What's left? How are they still able to do this?
4: So Iran's strategy is twofold. They, as we talked about, they want to block the flow of global energy, spike the price of oil, impact American public opinion. The other way they want to impact American public opinion is by going after U.S. bases in not only the Persian Gulf, as you talked about, Bahrain, Kuwait, but also Jordan, where they just killed a couple U.S. service members. And the reality is that even though Iran has been diminished militarily, it still is able to produce thousands of drones and missiles per month. And those missiles and drones are still very impactful and deadly.
1: Talk to me about this target that is now in discussions by the president openly. He says we may go after Pickax Mountain, which is an Iranian facility. What's the significance? What do we believe is going on there?
4: So that is one of Iran's nuclear facilities. There's a perception that that is where some of their highly enriched uranium is. Up until now, unfortunately, none of these military attacks on Iran have really altered their calculations. And, you know, it's a regime which has been diminished, as I said, militarily, but psychologically it has been boosted because it feels like it has prevailed in this war. And although we're more than 30 days past the 60-day window of the Memorandum of Understanding, there are no signs that Iran is preparing to compromise on its nuclear program or over the control over the Strait of Hormuz.
1: Doesn't seem like the goals the U.S. set out have been met or are about to be by those standards. Kareem, great to see you this morning. Thank you very much. All right, Tropical Storm Bertha churning in the Gulf, threatening millions of people. And there's another weather system bearing down on the Northeast today. We're getting a new forecast just in. The fiery attack outside the federal building in Manhattan. We're getting new images, just remarkable footage of what this man allegedly tried to do there, and new information about what he had with him. And a police chase ends with the suspect's car on top of a patrol cruiser.

0: So right now, we're waiting to hear about formal charges against the man officials say threw an incendiary device outside a New York City federal building. The whole incident left three people injured. There's also video of it all unfolding. Really remarkable level of video of what this man had, what he did, as you can see, and then the moment he was taken into custody. The FBI says this is the video of 43-year-old Army veteran Andrew Arabaca pouring gasoline on the ground, igniting it with fireworks, and then running away. Authorities say he also had signs expressing anti-ICE views.
1: He did say he was targeting the building, and he was okay if he hurt or killed people going in and out of the building, whether they were federal employees or civilians.
0: Joining me right now is former police, Boston Police Commissioner Ed Davis. It's good to see you. Thanks for being here. What when you see this level of video, you hear what we have now from federal officials. What are the first things you think investigators are going to aim to answer here as they start building this case against this person?
2: Good morning, Kate. It's a very troubling incident. It's a continuation of a series of attacks on federal buildings. I think what the authorities are looking at right now is the history of this man. It's extremely troubling that he's ex-military. It's extremely troubling that he put together a package including gasoline, improvised explosive devices, and a number of weapons to attack the facility there. There's a great testament to the NYPD camera system that all of these things were caught on video, and it allowed the security personnel to respond immediately and in a very heroic action to take this suspect down. But there's a lot to study here.
0: Does this, and when you talk about this level of video, right, does this attack expose vulnerabilities at federal buildings, or does it show that there are security measures that are in place as they should be and have worked here?
2: I think both things are true. In this particular incident, it would have been preferable to challenge this man prior to his spilling the stuff out all over the ground and lighting fireworks off. There was also a pretty sizable explosion there. Luckily, it didn't do any damage to people or the building, but that's not a guarantee. So ideally, these incidents are prevented as opposed to effectively responded to. And so I think the federal government has to look at all of their facilities around the country and tighten things up. It's a dangerous time, and this has played out over and over again. And I don't expect that it's going to stop considering the temperament of the country at this point in time.
0: Yeah, and as you were mentioning, this is the kind of the latest in a string of similar-esque type attacks on federal institutions and federal buildings, more incidents like this. Is it getting, Ed, do you think it's getting harder to identify someone who, you know, who's heading down this path, who may be radicalized, or again, we need to learn more about exactly, you know, what the allegations and what the man's charged with and what more they say about his views, but getting harder to identify people in this heightened state of kind of tension and division in the country than it used to?
2: That's a great question, and I think it is. It's very difficult to identify, especially a lone wolf attacker. That has been the difficulty that investigators have had for decades. It's one thing if there's a group of people conspiring and you're able to pick them up on an over here or some other informant information. But these guys who might have some mental health problems, have training, military training, and are so obsessed with the particular issue that they decide to do something like this are very difficult to stop. In addition to that, the level of threats has gone out of control. Threats to public officials, members of Congress, local officials. It's just a very, very difficult time right now. Without a lot of role models demanding that it stop, it almost seems like we're feeding the fire here.
0: Yeah. Ed, well said. Thank you so much. It's great to see you, Ed Davis. I really appreciate it. So this morning, we are tracking Tropical Storm Bertha, and the Gulf Coast is getting ready for potential flooding and storm surge. We have the very latest on the forecast. It's just ahead. And a family finds a very unexpected visitor on their front porch.

0: Buenos Aires, and this is CNN.
1: We've got new watches and warnings for Tropical Storm Bertha all along the Gulf Coast there. Heavy rain, coastal flooding, storm surge, tropical storm force winds, all possible. The storm is expected to make landfall tomorrow. Let's get right to CNN meteorologist Derek Van Dam for the latest on this. Derek, what are you seeing?
2: John, here she is in all her glory, Tropical Storm Bertha. She was birthed yesterday evening, officially became our second named Atlantic hurricane storm. And it's just about 100 miles to the south and southwest of Panama City. A lot of beautiful beaches here, but you can see clearly the bulk of the heaviest rainfall with lightning is on the southern edge of this storm. That's because there's a lot of dry air and wind shear from the north that's helping keep this storm system from becoming a larger, more powerful tropical entity. So here it is, the current watches and warnings, basically from Panama City to the edge of the Florida Panhandle. That's a tropical storm watch, but the warnings include Mississippi, the coastline, and parts of the boot of Louisiana, not including New Orleans. You're under a tropical storm watch. This system is moving generally in a northwesterly direction. Some minor fluctuations in the intensity going forward. There's a lot of warm water here in the Gulf, but that shear that I mentioned just a moment ago, that's going to really put a cap on the potential of this system from strengthening too far. Nonetheless, this is a vulnerable part of our ocean coastline, and it's already pushing up storm surge here, 1 to 2 feet, generally locally higher amounts, especially across the coastal areas of Louisiana and into Mississippi. But there are a lot of beautiful beaches here and many people vacationing across this region, the 30A. Remember, rip currents. Anytime there's a tropical system that's passing this close by, that is going to create dangerous rip current conditions across the beaches. Take note of that. The heaviest of rain will stay offshore, but we will certainly feel the wind impacts, maybe gusting to tropical storm force winds from Panama City to New Orleans and Mobile, Alabama. The other big story we're monitoring, the potential for severe weather today across the Mid-Atlantic and the Ohio Valley, damaging winds, isolated tornadoes, and even some hail. You can see the cold front responsible for triggering these showers and thunderstorms. There's just so much moisture to work with here. Look at how the thunderstorms erupt through the

0: basements if it rains quickly in this short amount of time. John?
1: Yeah, some of that radar right over my house. Derek Van Dam, we will be watching very closely. Thank you very much for that. All right, a new congressional investigation seeking to find out if Jeffrey Epstein was a foreign agent. And one of the largest airports in the country now privatizing their security screen.

0: 2. Call today.
1: Hello and welcome to World Sport, where today we look back at a World Cup that may have forever left its mark on football around the globe. I'm Coy Wire. Some victories are celebrated for a few hours. Others echo for eternity, like in Spain, where the celebration was so massive it looked like the entire country decided to throw one giant block party. Spain's World Cup champs returning to a hero's welcome fit for royalty. Nearly 2 million fans transforming Madrid into a sea of red and gold.

0: The squad rolled through the capital aboard an open-top bus. Spain didn't just bring home the trophy. It felt like they brought the whole country together. CNN's Paul Mosquera was there for us.
1: Thousands upon thousands of La Roja fans have flooded downtown Madrid to celebrate Spain's World Cup triumph. All of them wearing, as you can see, Spain's national flags, Spain's national team jerseys to join the players at Plaza de Cibeles, which is at the very end of this Alcalá street. We're being told by Spanish government delegation in Madrid that around 1 million people took the streets here in the Spanish capital as to celebrate this very unique occasion. They enjoyed a very special moment with some music, with some Spanish well-known artists, but above all, celebrating this triumph with the players that made possible what seemed to be impossible. A celebration that certainly will go until the early hours of the morning of Tuesday. Now, the real challenge will start this Tuesday, as most of them will have to get back to normal after days of celebration, after being long hours of Sunday and Monday celebrating. But the good news, I'm being told by many fans, is that the excitement generated by winning this World Cup will stay with them for a long time. Pau Mosquera, CNN, Madrid.
0: If joy had a zip code, it was Madrid. Thank you, pal. The city looked like someone fired off a giant red and gold confetti canyon. Those celebrations continued in Plaza de Cibeles, where the players spent more than an hour singing, dancing, and soaking in every second with the fans. Every championship team has its folk hero. And Spain's defender, Marc Cucurella. The hair became iconic. The chants became contagious. And before long, fans from Dallas to Madrid were singing right along. One of my favorite moments came after the semifinal in Dallas, where my colleague Don Riddell stumbled into a group of Spain supporters who were more than happy to give us their rendition. Listen.
2: We know a famous song of Cucurella.
3: We can sing for you.
2: Which song?
4: He has his own song.
3: Yeah. Yes. Are you ready?
4: Is,
3: sing it.
4: Is it TV appropriate?
3: Yeah. All right. Are you
4: okay.
3: Ready?
4: Go on then.
5: Three, two, one. Cucurella se come una paella. Cucurella se bebe una estrella. Jala tiembla que viene Cucurella.
0: Oh, Don. All right, that was in Texas. Let's fast forward now to Madrid, where somehow the chorus found another gear.
5: Cucurella! Cucurella! Jala tiembla! Jala tiembla!
0: Rough translation, apparently Cucurella eats paella, drinks Estrella, and now has about 2 million backup singers. Hard not to like that. Now, Spain lifted the trophy. Argentina lifted spirits back home. Judging by these scenes, you'd think they'd won the World Cup. Look, Monday, even though they finished runners-up, players received the warmest of welcomes from fans. The president of Argentina said on Sunday that a holiday would be declared whenever the players decided to celebrate their return. The legendary Leo Messi was not in attendance. He traveled to Miami after the final, as he plans to take a short break before continuing the MLS season with Inter Miami. Now, ask 100 fans if this was the greatest World Cup ever. You'll probably get 100 different answers, but almost everyone agrees on one thing. It felt bigger. It was the first World Cup shared by three host nations, first featuring 48 teams, more countries, more stories, more unforgettable moments. From the legendary Estadio Azteca in Mexico to billion-dollar NFL stadiums across the United States to sold-out crowds in Canada, for one unforgettable month, football's heartbeat echoed across an entire continent. And what a cast of stars we had. Kylian Mbappe claimed the Golden Boot with 10 goals, and at 39 years old, Leo Messi showed once again why so many call him the greatest to ever play. Erling Haaland reminded everyone why he's one of football's most feared finishers. When the lights burned brightest, these biggest stars shined right along with them. But this tournament It'll also be remembered for the moments beyond the matches, like Holland carrying home a souvenir taxidermy raccoon. Fans from every corner of the globe discovering the people, places, and personality of North America. Social media filled with visitors saying the hospitality exceeded every expectation. Sometimes the best souvenirs aren't the ones you pack in your suitcase. They're the memories you carry home. The first ever World Cup halftime show was another sign of how the tournament continues to evolve, blending sport, music, and entertainment on the biggest stage in the game. So, was this the greatest World Cup ever? History will decide that, but this much is certain. It expanded the game, inspired a new generation, and brought the whole world a little closer together. And for millions of fans, it was a month they will never forget. That's a trophy every host nation can be proud of. More world sport after the break.

0: Welcome back to World Sport. When the final whistle blew, there was only one champion, but all three host nations walked away with something priceless, a chance to inspire the next generation. And for the United States, this felt like a coming-of-age moment. When America last hosted a Men's World Cup in 1994, soccer was still fighting for attention. It was a peripheral sport. 32 years later, stadiums were packed, cities embraced the tournament, and millions of Americans showed they don't just watch the world's game, they're part of it. Former Premier League and Major League Soccer star Bradley Wright Phillips, who's an MLS analyst for Apple TV, reflected on a wonderful month of football in the U.S. with our very own Andy Scholes.
1: It's just enjoyable. It's what you grow up watching when you're young, to see those memories, to see those world-class goals, the storyline, Cinderella stories.
2: So I want to ask you about the U.S. squad, because, of course, in this country, everyone was so excited after those first two group stage games. They were able to win a knockout round and then that game against Belgium. Quite the letdown. What was your thoughts just on how the U.S. performed in this World Cup and how it ended for them?
1: I thought it was captivating. I thought it was, let's forget the Belgium result for 1 second. It was captivating. There was people in the streets, people that I know from America, asking me about the US team, what are the chances. They grabbed the imagination of a nation. People started to believe they could actually win the World Cup. Now, when you get to the Belgium game, the result is disappointing. I think where they ended up isn't bad, but the result, the fashion they went out, losing to a Belgian team like that, though I don't think were that great. They're more experienced than... I thought the U.S. would run over them athletically and disappointing themselves with that result. But for me, for the U.S., I think it's a successful tournament.
2: Yeah, and what do you think, that the run, everyone talks about 94 and how that helped get fans so invested into soccer here in the United States. What do you think this run's going to do? Because, I'll tell you right now, I have three boys. They're out there in the front yard playing pickup soccer right now, and they've never done that before. But what do you think it's just going to do for just excitement in the country as we head into your MLS season now?
1: Exactly what you just said, inspire a younger generation. I think we get caught up too much in America about, how do we advance this sport? How do we make it number one? We don't have to, it's happening. Your children are playing now, their children will play after that, and then you naturally build a love for the game. When I first got here 13 years ago, it wasn't many people wearing soccer jerseys, wasn't many people playing soccer. In my kids' football teams or soccer teams, they only had like two or three players that really loved it. Most of them were playing NFL, baseball. Now when I look at my kids' soccer team, they all just want to be football players. I'm messing up. I'm English. I'm messing up soccer and football. I'm talking about soccer. But you know what I mean? I think gradually, over years, it will eventually be like the number one sport.
0: All right, that full interview is part of The Cup Conclusion, available on All Access, Fast, YouTube, and Amazon Prime. And south of the border, the story wasn't just about results, it was about belief. Mexico has always lived and breathed football. This summer, it reminded the world why. El Tri opened with a tournament win over South Africa in front of a roaring home crowd, and the belief spread through the streets. So did the celebrations. Here's Valeria León on how Mexico surprised the world and maybe even surprised itself.
3: Mexico didn't lose the World Cup. The World Cup lost Mexico. The phrase swept across the country after it emerged as the tournament's most memorable host, with massive celebrations that captured the world's attention. One question came to define Mexico's World Cup. ECC? What if we do? Encouraging millions to believe that this time things could turn out better than expected.
4: I think we can do it. I really hope we can.
3: And for a moment, they did. Mexico made it to its fifth World Cup match for the first time in four decades. But the dream ended against England.
5: I thought they were going to win. I let myself believe too much.
3: The tournament left behind something bigger than the score, a sense of collective optimism. Even its most unlikely symbol became part of the story. Merlin, a pet duck that went viral, was named a FIFA host city ambassador. For a few weeks, the headlines changed. Just months earlier, streets in Jalisco State had been marred by burning vehicles and cartel violence after authorities killed one of the country's most powerful criminal leaders, Nemesio Oseguera Cervantes. But during the World Cup, visitors experienced a different reality.
6: The only risk visitors found was falling in love with Jalisco, and the only thing that was stolen from them was their hearts. That's what many of them told us.
3: The celebration took flight. A new tradition emerged as fans launched people into the air. Those celebrations were marred in part when the festivities grew so large that four people were crushed to death in the crowd in Mexico City's historic center. Despite this, when the tournament came to an end, what remained was the image of a country that surprised the world and even itself. Valeria León, CNN, Mexico City.
0: The host nations made an unforgettable impression on fans from around the world. But what if there was just one thing those fans could bring back home with them? We've been finding out. I'll see you after the break.
7: Probably the cheap petrol for the cars, but... You've got massive engines and cheap petrol over here.
8: Probably just the trucks. I love the Ford 150, to be honest.
9: What I've noticed here from the times I've been here in the World Cup is Chick-fil-A is the best fast food place in the world. I mean, I usually go to McDonald's, Burger King, whatever in Europe, but Chick-fil-A just on a whole other dimension.
8: It's just a different level.
9: Same price, and it's so much better that I wish it would expand to Europe as well.
10: You know what? The quality of the burgers here just has to be. We have like McDonald's, Burger King, we just have awful stuff back home. You guys only have to walk 500 meters and you've got the best quality burgers, so I'm all about that.

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1: Antarctica is known to have the largest population of penguins in the world, but not all penguins live in snow and ice. Some can be found waddling along the balmy shores of southern Africa. But in the last century, populations of the endangered African penguin have plummeted, due in part to human disturbance, egg poaching, and climate change.
2: On Dyer Island in the 1970s, there was about 23,000 breeding pairs. At the moment, we're counting about 1,100 breeding pairs. It's quite a severe collapse.
1: In 2016, the African Penguin Nest Project dived to the rescue. A coordinated effort between Dyer Island Conservation Trust and other organisations, its mission is to design and deploy artificial nests that give penguin parents a safe and cool place to raise their chicks.
3: Welcome back to World Sport. Forget million-dollar contracts, forget superstar salaries. One of football's fastest-growing competitions is powered by teachers, office workers, farmers, and students. China's Village Super League began in one of the country's poorest provinces. Now it's become a national sensation, offering fans a refreshing reminder that sometimes the purest version of sport isn't played under the brightest lights, it's played for hometown pride. CNN's Mike Valerio has more.
4: On the pitch, in a remote corner of northern China, the chanting, dancing, and thousands of fans hanging on every shot. This isn't the World Cup. This is Sunchao, China's amateur village super league. Right back, Tong Zihao and his teammates are one win away from Sunchao glory. But first, he has teeth to fix. Tong the dentist becomes Tong the defender.
5: You could say it's a dream come true. Standing in the spotlight like this, it's not something I normally get the chance to experience.
4: Like Tong, nearly all the players have day jobs. Professionals are barred, giving amateurs a stage of their own. That grassroots model reverses the top-down path Chinese soccer has pursued for years. Beginning in the 2010s, China's property giants spent billions bringing international stars into the professional league. The spending brought a brief burst of success before China's property boom unraveled, along with bribery and match-fixing scandals. All this despite Chinese leader Xi Jinping, himself an avid fan, making soccer a national priority.
6: So there are no multi-million dollar contracts here. As soon as all these guys are done work, they pack up their things, drive for hours, put on their cleats and come here because of their love of the game.
4: While Tong and his team step onto the pitch for the final, the entire community gathers at the stadium near festive performances and bustling night markets. But above all, they're here to cheer on their home team. That's the side in red, taking on Tong's team.
7: I first got to know soccer because Sunchao came to my hometown. Before that, I didn't really know much about soccer.
8: Sunchao is more about getting ordinary Chinese people involved in soccer. It helps everyone learn about the sport.
6: The Chunsao phenomenon began in southwest China only a few years ago, and ever since it's been people from doctors to delivery drivers taking to the field and entire communities turning these matches into festivals.
4: Sunchao offers what money and mandates struggle to produce, local stars playing for the communities, cheering them on. And just before the eve of the World Cup final, in Fuping, it all came down to this. Heartbreak, a 1-0 loss for Tong's team.
5: Winning and losing are both part of the game. It's normal and we can accept it. We'll come back and fight again next year.
6: So for a country that is still someday searching for World Cup glory, they didn't stop believing in the game. They just found another way here to love it. Mike Valerio, CNN, Fuping County, China.
3: 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He got an unbelievable second chance, and somehow the story only got crazier. We'll show you what happened next.
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Welcome back. It has been all World Cup on World Sport for the last 6 weeks, but on Monday, baseball reminded us that it too can deliver edge of your seat drama and laugh out loud comedy, sometimes in the very same inning. First though, the two hottest teams in MLB squared off, Red Sox and Orioles carrying a combined 20-game winning streak into Fenway. Caleb Durbin went yard, launching a homer over the Green Monster in the eighth, and then came the play of the game. The Orioles had runners on second and third with a chance to go ahead, but Sungshae Chang robbed a smoking hot line drive out of the air, taken from Baltimore what would have been the go-ahead hit in the ninth. Boston hangs on for a 6-5 win. It's their 14th straight. They're now one victory shy of tying the franchise record set way back in 1946. And baseball gave us a comedy worthy of the big screen. Dodgers star Mookie Betts launched a home run in the eighth inning, and a Phillies fan in green made a hat-tastic catch, grabbing the ball out of a hat. But another fan says, "That was my hat, so that's my ball." He pulled a power move. The fan in green is baffled. But then in the next inning, Mookie gave him another chance. Another home run, almost the exact same spot, and the fan in green unable to snag the ball yet again. The girl beside him can't believe it. No souvenir, but in the end, plenty of laughs. And at least his Phillies won 10-7. That's all we have time for now. From me and my team, thank you for joining us here on World Sport. Stay right here on CNN. More news is next.

0: in Buenos Aires, and this is CNN. U.S. Defense Secretary Pete Hegseth faces lawmakers for the first time since the war with Iran ramped up again. It is 9 a.m. in Washington. It is 5 p.m. here in Abu Dhabi. I'm Eleni Jarkos. This is Connect the World. Also coming up, full-scale war. That is what the president of Iran calls the intensified fight against the U.S. And there is no end in sight to the conflict. Plus, Andrew and Tristan Tate are looking to President Trump for help as they fight their possible extradition to the UK. All right, we're 30 minutes to go before the start of trade in New York. Let's check in on those futures. It is green all round. NASDAQ up 1.4%, S&P by 0.4% higher. Dow Jones also looking much stronger today. All focus on the chip makers that have been performing quite well. Also want to check in quickly on Brent crude as well as WTI as we start to continue to see issues in and around the Strait of Hormuz, renewed threats in the Bab al-Mandeb Strait as well, where we are now seeing Brent crude prices up almost 2%, sitting at over $90 a barrel. Really important threshold there. And WTI up 2% right now at $84 a barrel. Now, I want to begin with heightened attacks and amid fears of a wider war in the Middle East as mediators try to get the U.S. and Iran to stop the fighting. U.S. Central Command says its forces attacked Iranian military facilities during a 10th straight night of strikes. Iran hitting back at Gulf neighbors, including Bahrain, which reportedly faced a barrage of drone and missile strikes this morning. All of this as Yemen's Houthis declare a maritime blockade on Saudi shipping at the southern end of the Red Sea. And we're looking at the Bab al-Mandeb Strait. CNN Senior White House reporter Kevin Mittag joins me now. Kevin, really good to see you. You know, President Trump is definitely not backing down on Iran. 10 nights of strikes, especially after the latest death of U.S. service members. What is he hoping to get out of this escalation?
1: Right. And it seems as if his thinking is that the harder the U.S. pounds Iran, the greater the likelihood that they will reopen the Strait of Hormuz and come back to the negotiating table to discuss its nuclear program. But there's no evidence at this point that the strategy is working. And I think it leads the sense that the president is, at a strategic crossroads facing this decision to either escalate this war back into the full-scale conflict akin to what we saw back in early spring, or to try and take advantage of what the mediators have put on the table, which is this 10-day ceasefire that would allow the negotiations to proceed, would reopen the Strait of Hormuz, and in their minds, hopefully bring this conflict to a more definitive conclusion. But it's not clear that the president is prepared to take that option. What a U.S. official said yesterday is that for now, the president was focused on, quote, making Iran pay both for their attacks on the commercial vessels in the Strait, their violations of the Memorandum of Understanding, but also the deaths of those three and perhaps four American service members who died over the weekend, really one of the deadliest stretches for American forces over the course of this war. And that until then, the, quote, devastating blows will continue until the president deems otherwise. At the same time, they're leaving the door open for diplomacy. You've heard that from the American Secretary of State Marco Rubio. This White House official also said that talks between the two countries are continuing. And I think it just underscores the limits of the president's military strategy here. There are limits to what you can accomplish from the air. All of the, you know, quote unquote, easy sites to strike in Iran have already been struck. And now the U.S. is finding itself in a position to go after some of what Iran has reconstituted during the pause in fighting in terms of missile and drone facilities. And so far, President Trump seems unwilling to order up a ground invasion that, you know, may or may not, I guess, shift the momentum one way or the other. And so he is caught, I think, in something of an impasse. Where it goes from here, at this point, we don't know. Now, we know the president tomorrow will be attending the dignified transfer of the remains of those American service members who died over the weekend. And that, I think, will be an important moment. It sort of really underscores the weight of responsibility that is on the president as he makes these decisions about how exactly he plans to proceed.
0: All right, Kevin Liptak, thanks so much. Now, Lebanese President Joseph Aoun is set to meet with U.S. President Donald Trump at the White House today. Mr. Aoun is expected to present a proposal that's aimed at disarming the Iran-backed militant group Hezbollah and for securing Israel's military withdrawal from southern Lebanon. Today's meeting comes at a pivotal moment for Lebanon as it struggles with security challenges along its southern border. Aoun is the first Lebanese president to visit the White House since 2009. For more on this, I want to bring in Firas Maqsad, a managing director with Eurasia Group, a global political risk research firm and consulting firm, recognized expert on Lebanese politics. Firas joins me now to discuss the broader dynamics. Really good to see you. Look, President Trump is meeting with Joseph Aoun in just a few hours. You were also at a meeting in D.C. yesterday. I want you to describe the atmosphere in the lead up to the meeting today. I mean, does diplomacy here stand a chance?
2: Thank you, Eleni. The Lebanese president is receiving a warm welcome, not only from the White House, but the policy community in Washington. There is an appreciation for the degree of risk that this Lebanese president is taking in an effort to restore state sovereignty over its territory, particularly when it comes to countering Hezbollah, the Iran-backed militant group that dragged the country now for two consecutive wars and brought much destruction and renewed Israeli occupation of South Lebanon. And so this meeting is very much a landmark meeting as far as Lebanon is concerned. Joseph Aoun is the first Lebanese president to visit the White House in some 19 years. Only three former Lebanese presidents in the history of that republic have traveled the path to the White House. So the expectations are high. And I think Joseph Aoun in particular wants to prove that diplomacy can deliver. Limited Israeli withdrawals as they might be, because there is some limitations on the Israeli side with Bibi Netanyahu facing an elections. There's a realistic expectation that a total withdrawal is not on the cards. Limited withdrawals nonetheless, support for the Lebanese army, and support for the reconstruction of southern Lebanon.
0: So that's really interesting. You believe that there'll be limited withdrawal from southern Lebanon, and we're seeing what they're calling sort of a pilot program in already seeing some withdrawal. In terms of the restrictions, the limitation for Benjamin Netanyahu and the domestic pressure that he faces, how do you see this playing out despite the pressure from President Trump to make commitments for withdrawal?
2: This is the most right-wing government in Israel's history, and Netanyahu is facing criticism not only from the right of the political spectrum, the Ben-Gavirs and Smotrich, those extreme right elements within his cabinet, but also criticism from the opposition on the left, that he has not done much, he has not done enough, I should say, to deal a devastating blow to Hezbollah. There's concern that Hezbollah will reconstitute, fill any vacuums that the Israeli military leaves if they, in fact, do withdraw from Lebanon. And in an atmosphere where Israel is leading up to a charged, pivotal election on October 27th, there's a pressure for him not to withdraw. But there's countervailing forces here. And President Trump carries a lot of weight in Israel. And he is very much calling on the Israeli prime minister to begin those withdrawal from Lebanon, limited as they may be, again, to hand over a diplomatic victory for President Aoun.
0: Yeah. So I want to talk about this really interesting window of opportunity, but it's, you know, the fact that Hezbollah is weakened, they're attempting to regroup. What priorities need to be focused on to take advantage of this moment?
2: Yeah, Eleni, it is actually quite surprising that Hezbollah, which has been protesting very loudly at the prospect of the Israeli Lebanon direct negotiations that are being hosted by the U.S., protesting very loudly about President Aoun today appearing shoulder to shoulder in the White House with President Trump. But they've actually been doing very little to disrupt this process. And it takes very little to disrupt the process and disrupts today's summit. The resumption of Hezbollah attacks against Israeli forces in southern Lebanon would very much throw a wrench into this very fragile Lebanon-Israel ceasefire that continues to hold, despite the fact that the ceasefire between the U.S. and Iran has collapsed. But it seems that Hezbollah is too weak to relaunch military operations. It seems that its own support base in Lebanon's Shia community is devastated by the war and not enthused to take yet another round, yet another gamble with Israel. And that creates that window of opportunity for the U.S., Lebanon, and also Israel to prove that there is another way.
0: All right. So we know President Aoun wants to focus on Israeli withdrawal in southern Lebanon, but also looking for investment and a reconstruction plan. How is that going to sit with President Trump?
2: I think it'll sit very nicely with President Trump, who we all know has a particular eye on everything having to do with business. And I expect that amongst the asks and the offers in the White House today, we will see President Aoun offer American companies the opportunity to invest in key strategic sectors in Lebanon. That would include offshore gas, and that would also include the strategic telecom sector in Lebanon, amongst others. So there will be very much things on the table that could interest the American president, but also there is a need to support not only the Lebanese state, but the fledgling Lebanese army. That is the backbone of the Lebanese Republic, but nonetheless is trying to face off Hezbollah and establish sovereignty with Vietnam-era 1960 outdated weaponry. And soldiers that today receive a salary that almost is a third of what Hezbollah fighters receive. And so there is a degree of the need to deliver and support the Lebanese state if the Lebanese state is in fact going to have a chance of proving itself and averting yet another slide towards conflict.
0: All right, Firas Maqsad, thank you so much for that insight. Much appreciated. Great to have you on the show. Right, in the coming hours, U.S. Defense Secretary Pete Hegseth is expected to appear on Capitol Hill alongside General Dan Kane. They will face questions about the war with Iran and the administration's request for tens of billions of dollars in emergency funding. This comes as the Pentagon reveals nearly 100 service members have been injured in the last 2 weeks. But most were minor concussions. Now, pushing back on reports, the U.S. military has been slow to disclose injuries. CNN's Brian Todd joins us now from Washington with more. Right, Brian, good to see you. What can we expect to hear from Hegseth and the request for billions of dollars for this war with Iran?
3: Well, Eleni, you can expect a lot of pointed questions from senators, especially from Democrats on the Senate Appropriations Committee in that hearing that will begin a little more than 5 hours from now on Capitol Hill. As Eleni mentioned, the Trump administration is now lobbying Congress for tens of billions of more dollars for funding for the continuing war in Iran, despite concerns from many in Congress that the U.S. has had depleted munitions and funding for the war. Secretary Hegseth will get a lot of questions about that and how he going to justify some of the billions of dollars that they are requesting for ongoing operations in Iran. But as Eleni mentioned, there is a big controversy brewing over the reporting of casualties, U.S. casualties specifically, in the Iran war. CNN and other outlets reporting this week that the Pentagon has been slow to disclose injuries of U.S. troops. CNN reported Monday that U.S. Central Command has not been regularly giving updates on non-fatal attacks in recent months, injuries to U.S. service members who were not killed. They've left those totals to a military website, which has often experienced delays in reporting those totals. So that is something that Secretary Hegseth will undoubtedly be asked about. Are they being forthcoming enough with injury and death totals from the Iran war? Now, just on Monday, the Pentagon's top spokesman, Sean Parnell, did try to address some of this. He posted on X that nearly 100 service members have been injured since July 7th, but he said most of those were, quote, minor concussions. This comes as more U.S. soldiers who were killed in the Iran war have been identified. You see the pictures of two of them there. There were three and possibly four U.S. service members killed in recent days during the Iran war. Those two who you see there, they were identified as Lieutenant Tyler Fian. He's on the left there. He's 25 years old. And Private Isabella Gonzalez on the right. She is 19 years old. Also, we just learned of another identified service service member killed Sergeant Michael Emmanuel Swinton. Now, the two whose pictures you saw there, Fian and Gonzalez, according to the military, were killed during a strike in Jordan in recent days. Sergeant Michael Emmanuel Swinton was killed in Iraq during a controlled explosion of a drone. Those are three U.S. service members positively identified as being killed. Their dignified transfers to the United States will occur on Wednesday. President Trump planning to attend that dignified transfer. Possibly a fourth U.S. service member listed as missing has also been killed, but we have not confirmed that one yet. Eleni?
0: All right, Brian Todd, thank you so much for that update. Ahead on Connect the World, a U.S. judge is pressing pause on the mega merger between Paramount Skydance and Warner Brothers Discovery. We'll have that details on the story when we come back. And Tropical Storm Bertha is expected to make landfall in the U.S. in the coming days. What that means for the Gulf Coast, it's coming up next.

0: Ace Hardware and on Amazon with free shipping.
1: A U.S. federal judge has granted a temporary restraining order pausing Paramount's takeover of Warner Brothers Discovery, CNN's parent company. The media mega merger has been put on hold for 2 weeks as the judge considers an antitrust legal challenge led by California's attorney general. The judge says a hearing will be held on August 3rd to consider granting a preliminary injunction. If that goes ahead, it could freeze the merger for months. For more now, I'm joined by CNN's Brian Stelter. Brian, really good to have you with us. Tell us about this temporary restraining order and what that means ultimately for the merger.
2: Right. This is the one big remaining challenge to Paramount taking over WBD. Paramount has won or gained regulatory approval in markets all around the world. But these Democratic state attorneys general have filed suit, partly because they suspect that the Trump administration gave the green light for political reasons. But when you look at the text of the lawsuit, it's about the markets for theatrical movies distribution and for cable channel licensing. And the states were able to persuade a federal judge that they do have a strong case. So here's what the judge said in her filing. She says, this is Judge Araceli Martinez Olguin. She said the states make a strong showing that the deal will substantially lessen competition in the wide release theatrical distribution market. What does that mean? It means she is buying the state's arguments that if Paramount and Warner are allowed to come together, that it will reduce competition, it will hurt Hollywood, and ultimately harm consumers. Paramount now has a few weeks to try to rebut those arguments and convince the judge otherwise. That's what will happen at that preliminary injunction hearing on August 3rd. And analysts who cover antitrust say sometimes these injunction hearings are the whole ballgame, because if an injunction is put in place, it would stall the deal for months. And oftentimes, companies that are trying to merge, they abandon their mergers when a judge intervenes in that way, because it takes so long to get to trial and so costly to have an unpredictable trial. So that's the situation now. All eyes on that August 3rd date, which, by the way, could slide, but at least scheduled now for August 3rd. It is a dramatic change in fortunes for Paramount, which has been moving very quickly to try to get this deal done and take over CNN and the rest of Warner, because the deal gets more expensive for Paramount starting in October. Now, here's what the company said in a statement. Paramount saying the merger is lawful, pro-competitive, and will benefit consumers, creators, workers, and the entertainment industry. Paramount saying we will vigorously defend the transaction and look forward to the hearings on the substance of the state AG's lawsuit. So more to come in the next couple of weeks here. This is moving pretty rapidly. But like I said, if a judge does decide to keep to enforce an injunction, and reading between the lines of her ruling yesterday, she seems inclined to do so, that could be a serious impediment for Paramount going forward.
1: Yeah, I mean, could you give me some scenarios here where the merger could be dashed altogether?
2: Right. That is ultimately what's on the table now. And I sense from Paramount executives a great deal of frustration because for the past 5 months, these executives have been working hard in Europe, in Asia, in the United States, all around the world, securing all the regulatory approvals that are needed. But the states do have jurisdiction here. States are able to enforce antitrust law. And what we've seen several times now in the U.S. in recent months are examples of the states stepping in because they believe the federal government's falling down on the job. The view from these Democratic state attorneys general is that the Trump administration has walked off the beat. The cops are off the beat. They're not enforcing antitrust law. So these states are having to do so instead. And that's an interesting dynamic we see right now. CNN caught in the middle as Warner Brothers is in limbo due to this merger challenge.
1: Yeah. All right, Brian Stelter, thank you so much for that update. I want to get you up to speed now on some other stories that are on our radar right now. A new trade war may be on the horizon. That's after President Trump announced 50% tariffs against certain imports from Canada on Monday. It will impact around $20 billion of Canadian goods. The measure targets one of America's closest allies and are some of the steepest tariffs on Trump's presidency. Ice off our streets. That's the message a U.S. Army veteran displayed as he carried out an attack in New York on Monday. He was arrested after starting a fire outside a federal building which houses offices for immigration and customs enforcement and other government agencies. Three people were hurt. People on the U.S. Gulf Coast are racing to prepare for Tropical Storm Bertha. Several days of heavy rain, gusty wind, and coastal floods are in store for parts of the Gulf region. Tropical storm warnings have already been issued in some states. CNN meteorologist Derek Van Dam is joining me live from Atlanta. Really good to have you with us, Derek. What are you seeing on the horizon?
3: Okay, so no one wants to see a tropical system in the Gulf this close to landmass here in the U.S. We know how quickly these things can change, but there are a lot of things working against this current tropical storm, which was officially named last night. It became a tropical storm, Bertha, at 8 p.m. Eastern time. But what's really working against this is it's running out of kind of a runway to strengthen. And it's also got a lot of dry air and strong winds coming in from the north. So notice how the bulk of the heaviest rain and the thunderstorm activity, you see the lightning bolts there, is south of the center, which is right here. And that is a good indicator that this storm is sheared and it's having a lot of difficulty strengthening, even though there is some thunderstorms right around the center that we're starting to notice as well. Anyway, this is the take-home point. There is still going to be tropical storm conditions across the coastline, potentially into the Florida Panhandle. A lot of people vacation here, right along the Mississippi and Alabama coastline, right into the boot of Louisiana. But you can see the official forecast from the National Hurricane Center has nominal strengthening from this system. Regardless of all that, this is a vulnerable coastline in the United States. It's very low-lying, and any amount of water being pushed around by tropical entities like this can build up storm surge, and we've already seen some of that realized. The potential for localized 2 to 4 feet, especially right here, you can kind of see that catcher's mitt where we push up all the water into the low-lying areas of southeastern Louisiana. Also, a lot of people vacation here, so several beautiful beaches. This is known as the nature and forgotten coasts of Florida, that Florida Peninsula there, or the Florida Panhandle. That 30A, that is a highway that I'm referencing, dotted with beautiful, beautiful white sandy beaches. So anyone going outdoors, venturing outside, may see that it's sunny outdoors. They're like, hey, I'm not going to cancel my vacation. You get in the water and you have problems with rip currents because of a nearby tropical system that you can't quite see because it looks beautiful outside, right? So that's the misleading weather that we will have across this area. Regardless, there's another big story here, Lainey, and I want to touch on this because the big threat of severe weather impacting a large population density of the East Coast of the U.S., including the Mid-Atlantic, D.C., Philly, into Baltimore, New York City. We have not only severe weather chances with tornadoes and straight line winds, but the potential for flash flooding could be a real concern later this evening. So flying in and out of the East Coast cities, you want to double check your flight plans because they could certainly be impacted. Lainey?
1: Derek, thank you so much. Much appreciated as always. Well, Greece is in the midst of a three-day heat wave. Temperatures are forecast to climb as high as 42 degrees Celsius in some mainland areas. Some tourists in Athens have been braving the heat by seeking shade or using fans as well as umbrellas. Others are relying on, get this, a positive attitude.
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1: Welcome back. I'm Eleni Jokas live in Abu Dhabi, and you're watching Connect the World. These are your headlines. The U.S. Central Command says its forces attacked Iranian military facilities during a 10th straight night of strikes. Iran hit back at its Gulf neighbors. This comes as mediators try to get both sides to pause the fighting for 10 days to resume negotiations. Lebanon's president visits the White House today for talks with President Donald Trump. Joseph Aoun is expected to propose a plan to disarm the Iran-backed group Hezbollah while pressing for an Israeli military withdrawal from southern Lebanon. The meeting comes as Lebanon faces mounting security challenges. New British Prime Minister Andy Burnham has held his first cabinet meeting as leader. Mr. Burnham began naming his cabinet on Monday, shortly after arriving in Downing Street. The former mayor of Greater Manchester came into office promising to ease the cost of living crisis and has already announced plans to scrap VAT on household electricity bills. We are seconds away from the start of trade in New York City. Of course, markets today, interestingly, looking to the upside. And a lot of the focus has been this week and actually over the last few days on chip makers and

Right, and there you have it. Trade has officially begun. In the first few seconds of trade, Dow Jones is up around 0.5%. And importantly, we're seeing S&P and NASDAQ as well sticking to the upside. But we're keeping such a close eye on the oil market with prices on the rise once again. Brent crude, the global oil benchmark, topping that key threshold of $90 a barrel today. As you can see, it's almost actually sitting at $91, up 2%. WTI at over $84 a barrel. That's up 2.4%. It comes amid a new potential threat to the world's oil supply. And you can see supporters of Yemen's Houthis celebrating after the Iran-backed rebel group declared its own maritime blockade on Saudi shipping, that is through the Red Sea, by choking off the Bab al-Mandeb Strait. Now, a major new energy investment from the UAE, Abu Dhabi's national oil company, has announced a $6.2 billion investment in a massive offshore oil and gas field. The Umm Shaif Gas Cap project is expected to produce the equivalent of 10% of the UAE's current gas consumption, with output set to begin by 2030. The United Arab Emirates holds the world's seventh largest proven gas reserves, and this project is aimed at meeting rising demand at home while boosting gas production and expanding LNG exports abroad. And joining me now to discuss this, we've got Robin Mills. He's the CEO of consultancy firm Qamar Energy, live from Dubai. Robin, really good to see you. I mean, this is a big bet on gas.

0: gas. This is a big bet on domestic consumption. Take me through this investment and the significance right now.
1: Well, that's right, Eleni. This follows just recently we had a similar announcement on the Bab gas cap, an onshore field, another very big gas development. So the UAE really, you know, literally stepping on the gas to boost its production. And a lot of this is because of the rising domestic demand that they see, partly because of industry, but even more than that, because of their build out of AI data centers. So this is, yes, a big part of their gas strategy. They want to be self-sufficient by 2030. And this is another step towards that.
0: Yeah, it's quite interesting. I mean, a lot of people don't know this, but the UAE holds the world's seventh largest gas reserves. There's a lot of room for further expansion. Give me a sense of, you know, when you mentioned AI, we know that there are data centers currently in construction right now. Is there a lot more room to develop some of these gas opportunities?
1: Well, this is the two projects, Umm Shaif and Bab, that were announced recently go along with others. There are several other major gas projects in progress. So this is all, as we say, designed to feed these data centers and also other plans. So the UAE wants to boost its gas exports. It actually just announced recently it would build another liquefied natural gas export plant on the Indian Ocean, so to avoid the Strait of Hormuz, as well as a lot of industrial projects. So this is all a key part of the economic development. But indeed, AI is really a central part of this. The so-called Stargate UAE data center, which will be a 5 gigawatt facility, that's probably the biggest in progress right now, but certainly room to do more.
0: You know, what's quite interesting is, you know, the UAE investing so extensively in gas to meet domestic demand. In the meantime, a third of the UAE's needs are, you know, through a contract with a pipeline in Qatar that actually expires in 2032. Give me a sense of how sort of that shift to focus on domestic production versus relying on imports is going to change sort of the prognosis around production and reliance for the UAE.
1: Yeah, so the UAE announced a while back that it wanted to be capable of self-sufficiency in gas by 2030. I think on our figures, it's pretty close to that. And certainly these two recent announcements would take it well beyond self-sufficiency to having a surplus, if not by 2030, probably soon afterwards. So indeed, the UAE wants to be prepared, I think, for that expiry of that contract with Qatar in 2032, as you say. But that contract may well continue, maybe be renewed. But the UAE, of course, it will be in a much stronger position to renegotiate a decent deal on that if it's not too dependent on it, if it has other options, including its own domestic production.
0: Yeah, really good point there. I just want to talk about the impacts that we've seen on continued strikes on the UAE and specifically focusing on oil gas fields, particularly at the beginning of the conflict with Iran and the impact that's had. Do you have any idea, Robin, at this point, just what kind of damage we're talking about here?
1: Yes, you know, as you said, at the start of the war, there were a number of attacks on oil and gas fields, particularly gas fields and facilities in the UAE, as well as on the oil refinery and some industrial facilities. So kind of a mixed pattern of damage. I think it looks now that the damage to the gas facilities was not too serious and they're basically repaired and running normally. The industrial facilities, the aluminium plant may take longer to repair. But overall, I think the UAE has come through this well, so far. I mean, fingers crossed that there aren't any more attacks of that nature, of course.
0: All right, Robin Mills, great to have you with us. Thank you so much. Moving on now, new court documents from the UK detail charges made against the Tate brothers. We'll bring you the latest developments in the case right after the break. Stick with CNN.

0: Zippy Sweeper today. Newly unsealed court documents from the UK are revealing more details about the charges facing the Tate brothers, including rape and sex trafficking. Federal filings released Monday describe complaints made by women to British officials, including details of physical as well as sexual abuse. Both Andrew and Tristan Tate are currently in custody in Florida, fighting an extradition request from the UK. They deny all allegations. CNN's Carolina Figuero is following the story for us from Miami. Carolina, great to see you. Tell us a little bit more about these court documents and what they reveal.
1: Well, like you said, while the Tate brothers are here still in federal custody in Miami, the unsealed documents by the state officials has been pretty alarming as far as these allegations and more from British prosecutors about the sex crime charges, including rape and sex trafficking. And like you said, those allegations from the additional women who spoke to British officials are claiming that they were physically and sexually abused up to the point where some of them were strangled and lost even consciousness, as well as later being raped. Now, the Tate brothers, who have appeared in court on Monday and remain in custody, they deny all allegations, and their legal team is also saying that they are going to prove their innocence, that they're going to fight these allegations, and they're even asking the Trump administration to intervene.
0: Carolina, just help me understand where this is headed, because we're talking about extradition to the UK. And importantly here, the amount of time that this is going to take. What are you hearing?
1: Well, the UK is expecting for it to be an expedited process, while the lawyers have been given another week where they will be presenting at the next briefing hearing here in Miami on Monday, hoping to present more evidence in defense to their clients and hoping as well as more hearings.
0: All right, Carolina Pagrera, thank you so very much. Now, if you're missing superheroes, you're not in for a treat this December. Take a listen.
2: But mark my words. We're going to need a miracle.
0: Marvel is releasing the first trailer for the upcoming Avengers Doomsday movie. It has already racked up at least 36 million views on social media. The Doomsday trailer shows a legion of superheroes from the Marvel multiverse, like Thor and the Fantastic Four. Even some Marvel X-Men are set to take on Doctor Doom. It hits cinemas on December 18th. All right, and a milestone for cinema history. This lightsaber just set a new world record for the most valuable screen-used Star Wars prop ever sold at an auction. Mark Hamill's original lightsaber with the severed hand used on the set of The Empire Strikes Back was sold for nearly $4 million. Heritage Auctions called it one of the most important surviving Star Wars artifacts in existence. All right, World Sports with Core Wire is up after the break. Stick with CNN.

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1: Hello and welcome to World Sport. Today we look back at a World Cup that may have forever left its mark on football around the globe. I'm Coy Wire. Some victories are celebrated for a few hours. Others echo for eternity, like in Spain, where the celebration was so massive it looked like the entire country decided to throw one giant block party. Spain's world champs returning to a hero's welcome fit for royalty, nearly 2 million fans transforming Madrid into a sea of red and gold. The squad rolled through the capital aboard an open-top bus. Spain didn't just bring home the trophy, it felt like they brought the whole country together. CNN's Pau Mosquera has more.
2: Thousands upon thousands of La Roja fans have flooded downtown Madrid to celebrate Spain's World Cup triumph. All of them wearing, as you can see, Spain's national flags, Spain's national team jerseys to join the players at Plaza de Cibeles, which is at the very end of this Alcalá Street. We're being told by Spanish government delegation in Madrid that around 1 million people took the streets here in the Spanish capital as to celebrate this very unique occasion. They enjoyed a very special moment with some music, with some Spanish well-known artists, but above all, celebrating this triumph with the players that made possible what seemed to be impossible. A celebration that certainly will go until the early hours of the morning of Tuesday. Now, the real challenge will start this Tuesday, as most of them will have to get back to normal after days of celebration, after being long hours of Sunday and Monday celebrating. But the good news, I'm being told by many fans, is that the excitement generated by winning this World Cup will stay with them for a long time. Pau Mosquera, CNN, Madrid.
1: If joy had a zip code, it was Madrid. Thank you, Pau. The city looked like someone fired off a giant red and gold confetti canyon. The celebrations continued in Plaza de Cibeles, where the players spent more than an hour singing, dancing, and soaking in every second with the fans. Every championship team has its folk hero. Spain's defender, Marc Cucurella. The hair became iconic. Chants became contagious, and before long, fans from Dallas to Madrid were singing right along. One of my favorite moments came after the semifinal in Dallas, where my colleague Don Riddell stumbled into a group of Spain supporters who were more than happy to give us a little concert.
3: We know a famous song of Cucurella.
4: We can sing for you.
3: Which song?
5: He has his own song.
4: Yeah. Yeah. Are you ready?
5: Is it, is it TV thing. Appropriate?
4: Yeah, yeah, yeah. Yeah. Okay. All right. Are you ready?
5: Go on then. Yeah, yeah.
6: Two, one. Cucurella, se come una paella. Cucurella, se ve una estrella. Jala, tiembla, que viene Cucurella!
1: I needed to hear Don sing a little bit of that. That was in Texas. Let's fast forward to Madrid, where somehow the chorus found another gear.
6: Cucurella!
1: Rough translation, Cucurella eats paella, drinks Estrella, and now he has about 2 million backup singers. Hard not to like that. Spain lifted the trophy. Argentina still lifted spirits back home. Judging by the scenes, you would think they had won the World Cup. Look at the people flooding on Monday to the streets there. Even though they finished runners-up, the players received the warmest of welcomes from fans. The president of Argentina said on Sunday that a holiday would be declared whenever the players decided to celebrate their return. The legendary Lionel Messi was not in attendance. He traveled to Miami after the final as he plans to take a short break before continuing the MLS season with Inter Miami. Now, the host nations made an unforgettable impression on fans from around the world. But what if there was just one thing those fans could bring back home? We've been finding out. I'll see you after the break.
7: Probably the cheap petrol for the cars, but you've got massive engines and cheap petrol over here.
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1: Welcome back to World Sport. We have an awesome story for you now. Forget million-dollar contracts. Forget superstar salaries. One of football's fastest-growing competitions is powered by teachers, office workers, farmers, and students. China's Village Super League began in one of the country's poorest provinces. Now it's become a national sensation, offering fans a refreshing reminder that sometimes the purest version of sport isn't played under the brightest lights. It's played for hometown pride. CNN's Mike Valerio has more.
2: On the pitch, in a remote corner of northern China, the chanting, dancing, and thousands of fans hanging on every shot. This isn't the World Cup. This is Sunchao, China's amateur village super league. Right back, Tong Zihao and his teammates are one win away from Sunchao glory. But first, he has teeth to fix. Tong the dentist becomes Tong the defender.
3: You could say it's a dream come true. Standing in the spotlight like this, it's not something I normally get the chance to experience.
2: Like Tong, nearly all the players have day jobs. Professionals are barred, giving amateurs a stage of their own. That grassroots model reverses the top-down path Chinese soccer has pursued for years. Beginning in the 2010s, China's property giants spent billions bringing international stars into the professional league. The spending brought a brief burst of success before China's property boom unraveled, along with bribery and match-fixing scandals. All this despite Chinese leader Xi Jinping, himself an avid fan, making soccer a national priority.
4: So there are no multi-million dollar contracts here. As soon as all these guys are done work, they pack up their things, drive for hours, put on their cleats and come here because of their love of the game.
2: While Tong and his team step onto the pitch for the final, the entire community gathers at the stadium near festive performances and bustling night markets. But above all, they're here to cheer on their home team. That's the side in red, taking on Tong's team.
5: I first got to know soccer because Sunchao came to my hometown. Before that, I didn't really know much about soccer.
6: Sunchao is more about getting ordinary Chinese people involved in soccer. It helps everyone learn about the sport.
4: The Chunsao phenomenon began in southwest China only a few years ago, and ever since it's been people from doctors to delivery drivers taking to the field and entire communities turning these matches into festivals.
2: Sunchao offers what money and mandates struggle to produce, local stars playing for the communities cheering them on. And just before the eve of the World Cup final, in Fuping, it all came down to this. Heartbreak, a 1-0 loss for Tong's team.
3: Winning and losing are both part of the game. It's normal and we can accept it. We'll come back and fight again next year.
4: So for a country that is still someday searching for World Cup glory, they didn't stop believing in the game. They just found another way here to love it. Mike Valerio, CNN, Fuping County, China.
1: Thank you, Mike, for that supremely cool story. If you are interested in reading more, go to cnn.com/sport and check it out. Now, some say this was the greatest World Cup ever. Ask 100 fans and you'll probably get 100 different answers, but almost everyone agrees on one thing. It felt bigger. The first World Cup shared by three host nations, first featuring 48 teams, more countries, more stories, more unforgettable moments. From the legendary Estadio Azteca in Mexico to billion-dollar NFL stadiums across the United States to sold-out crowds in Canada, for one unforgettable month, football's heartbeat echoed across an entire continent. And what a cast of stars we had. Kylian Mbappe claiming the golden boot with 10 goals. And at 39 years old, Leo Messi showed once again why so many call him the GOAT. Erling Haaland reminded everyone why he's one of football's most feared finishers. When the lights burned brightest, the biggest stars shined right along with them. But this tournament will also be remembered for the moments beyond the matches, like Haaland carrying home a souvenir taxidermy raccoon. Fans from every corner of the globe discovering the people, places, and personality of North America. Social media filled with visitors saying the hospitality exceeded every expectation. Sometimes the best souvenirs aren't the ones you pack in your suitcase, they're the memories you carry home. For the United States, this felt like a coming-of-age moment. When America last hosted a Men's World Cup in 1994, soccer was still fighting for attention. 32 years later, stadiums were packed, cities embraced the tournament, and millions of Americans showed they don't just watch the world's game, they're a part of it. The first ever World Cup halftime show was another sign of how the tournament continues to evolve, blending sport, music, and entertainment on the biggest stage in the game. So, was this the greatest World Cup ever? History will decide that, but this much is certain. It expanded the game, inspired a new generation, brought the world a little closer together, and for millions of fans, it was a month they'll never forget. That's a trophy every host nation can be proud of. From me and my team, thank you for joining us. Stay right here on CNN. More news is next.

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0: Welcome to the second hour of the show from our Middle East programming headquarters. I'm Eleni Jokos in Abu Dhabi, where the time is just after 6 in the evening. Lebanon's President Joseph Aoun is in Washington for critical security talks with President Trump. 10 consecutive days of strikes between the U.S. and Iran as Yemen's Houthis announce their intentions to close the Bab al-Mandeb Strait. Plus, U.S. Defense Secretary Pete Hegseth and Joint Chiefs of Staff Chairman Dan Kane expected to testify before senators in the coming hours as the Trump administration seeks more money to fund the Iran war. Welcome to the show. Lebanon's president visits the White House next hour for critical security talks with President Donald Trump. Joseph Aoun is expected to propose a plan to disarm the Iran-backed group Hezbollah while pressing for an Israeli military withdrawal from southern Lebanon. Mr. Aoun's meeting follows talks with U.S. Secretary of State Marco Rubio, who reaffirmed Washington's support for Lebanon's efforts to reclaim its sovereignty and advance peace and economic recovery. CNN's senior White House reporter Kevin Liptak is following the story for us from D.C. Kevin, good to see you. What are the chances the Lebanese president will produce any meaningful progress for his country during the meeting with President Trump? What are you hearing from sources?
2: Well, I think what you've seen is this plan that the administration helped broker, whereby Israeli forces would start withdrawing from certain villages in southern Lebanon. In fact, that is starting to take place. And so this has been something of a glimmer of positive action in what has really become kind of a quagmire for the president in the Middle East. You know, they set this plan in place several weeks ago. They're calling them pilot zones in the south a part of that country, whereby the Lebanese forces would move in to try and counter Hezbollah as the Israeli forces move out. And it ostensibly is meant as sort of the preliminary step before the complete withdrawal of the IDF from Lebanon. And remember, this has been something of a sticking point in the broader conflict with Iran. As part of that MOU, there had been the stipulation that the conflict between Israel and Lebanon and Hezbollah in Lebanon would come to an end in order for that broader, those broader peace talks to proceed. And so it does actually appear as if it's working for now, but it is still very much in the early stages, and it could all essentially fall apart, in part because the negotiations, which took place over several days here in Washington, were between Israel and Lebanon, not necessarily between Israel and Hezbollah. And it's not clear how that group plans to proceed now that this is starting to take effect. And so there are there is optimism, I think, at the White House that these discussions have worked essentially and that this is proceeding as planned. And so when the president arrives here in about an hour's time, I think you can expect both him and President Trump to discuss how to make this more fulsome, how to try and translate this into a broader peace agreement between the countries. But I think without Hezbollah at the table, it will be difficult to make any firm commitments. But it will be, I think, an important moment, I think, for the president as well to take stock of what's happening in the broader conflict here, which I think is a lot less positive for him. There are no signs that this is sort of de-escalating anytime soon. And the president, at this point, continues to try and pound Iran to come back to the negotiating table to reopen the Strait of Hormuz. And when we hear Pete Hegseth, the defense secretary, before the Senate Appropriations Committee later today, I think that will be a very critical moment. You know, we haven't heard him in testimony before lawmakers in almost 2 months. The Pentagon has stopped holding regular press briefings. And what lawmakers will be pressing him on is the cost of this conflict. The administration has asked for nearly $88 billion, most of which will go towards the war. And how Pete Hegseth defends that sum of money and describes what resources will be needed going forward, I think will provide a clearest indication that we have of whether the administration sees this as something of a limited conflict or whether they view this as a prolonged engagement going forward for which they will need additional resources and money. And so a whole slate of important issues here in Washington today to take stock of exactly where all of this stands.
0: Yeah, exactly. And what the outcome will be. You know, with Joseph Aoun meeting with President Trump today, we know President Trump, I guess, needs some kind of win. This is a U.S. brokered deal between Israel and Lebanon. How much pressure can he actually exert on Prime Minister Netanyahu, who's got his own domestic pressures in terms of when it comes to the issue of actually, you know, getting out of southern Lebanon?
2: Yeah, it's a great question. And I think in terms of how much pressure the president is willing to exert and how much pressure he's able to exert are somewhat different questions. He does seem more willing to break with Netanyahu than many of his predecessors, including the last president, Joe Biden. And I think that's in part because he has shown so much support for Netanyahu in the past, and because Netanyahu recognizes that political support for President Trump will be critical in his upcoming election. And in fact, you just saw yesterday the president sort of push back on the mayor of New York City, Zoran Mondani, who has said that he would try and have Netanyahu arrested under an ICC warrant if he comes to the city for the UN General Assembly in September. President Trump pushing back, saying that Netanyahu would never be arrested if he comes to the United States. And so you have the president both showing utmost support for the prime minister. He's called him a wartime leader. He has called for his pardon amid these corruption allegations inside Israel. But at the same time, you see him regularly break with Netanyahu when it comes to his strategy in the region, including in Lebanon. He was furious at the onset of this MOU that Israel continued its operations there, which undermined the whole thing. Now, you know, several weeks later, the MOU is dead, according to President Trump. And so I think President Trump is looking for some sort of success in the region, and Lebanon could be a place where he finds it. But how he deals with Netanyahu going ahead, I think, is something to watch very, very closely. You know, he has he was questioned, I think it's several days ago, whether he thought that Netanyahu was, in fact, the best candidate to become prime minister again, or if he saw other people inside of Israel who could potentially do a better job. And he didn't answer clearly. He didn't say definitively that Netanyahu was the best person to become prime minister again. And I think that sort of gives you an indication that the president recognizes what his political capital in this situation is and seems very willing to exercise it in these next critical months ahead of the Israeli election.
0: Kevin, always good to see you. Thank you so much for that analysis, Kevin Liptak. Well, there's new concern over global oil supplies after the Iranian-backed Houthis in Yemen announced a blockade on Saudi shipping. The Houthis say they intend to block the Bab al-Mandab Strait in the southern end of the Red Sea. Nearly 15% of global maritime trade passes through the strait. This happening as the U.S. strikes Iranian targets for a 10th consecutive night and Iran hits its Gulf neighbors, while U.S. President Donald Trump warns Iran, quote, will pay for the deaths of U.S. service members in the region. I want to bring in Dina Esfandiari, Middle East geoeconomics lead for Bloomberg Economics. Dina, really good to have you with us. I want to start off with something you wrote on X, and you say this: the Houthis have announced a blockade of Saudi, framing it as a domestic issue. The move is intended to give them wiggle room to escalate from targeting Saudi ships only to expanding to wider disruption in the Red Sea. And Dina, we also know that the Houthis have already started broadcasting messages to vessels, putting out warnings as well. I mean, this could be another huge risk on global oil supply. How are you analyzing some of the scenarios that could play out in the next couple of days?
3: Absolutely. This is really significant, and it's really significant now because so much of the oil that was going through the Straits of Hormuz has now been diverted towards the Red Sea. The Saudis in particular have done that, reaching maximum capacity in their east-west pipeline. So that means that all of that oil that was going through Hormuz is now going to the Red Sea. The Houthis have been very careful to give themselves space. So they've now come out and said that they were told they will target all ships that go in and out, that dock in and out of Saudi ports. But of course, how much they implement that threat is what everybody's going to be watching, because they could target just Saudi ships to begin with. They could go much bigger. At the end of the day, what matters is that they've made this threat. And ultimately, because they've done this in the past before, that threat is credible, and that's enough to scare a lot of people off.
0: Yeah, I mean, look, the wider issue here is what we're seeing from the U.S. side, and the Pentagon is saying nearly 100 U.S. troops were injured in the last 2 weeks. We know that Hegseth is expected to face senators today and, you know, answer questions around the fact that they need more money for this war. From a Tehran perspective, they're reading into this, they're looking very closely at the U.S. strategy right now, and I guess who's going to buckle first?
3: Well, that's the million-dollar question. The problem is that both sides right now appear to be locked in an escalatory spiral. The Iranians want to make sure that their red lines are clear, and the main red line really is their control over the Strait of Hormuz. The U.S., in turn, also wants to be sure that its red line is clear, and that red line is that Iran can't control the Strait of Hormuz. So the two are basically locked in this exchange. It's an incrementally increasing exchange in the sense that now it's targeting more infrastructure, both in Iran and in the rest of the region. That's likely to increase over the course of the next few days. Every time it gets worse, it becomes harder to find an off-ramp for both sides. And that's the critical issue.
0: Mm-hmm. So, look, the United States has reiterated for many months now, frankly, that they have been able to degrade a significant number of Iran's military capabilities as well as missile launches. Iran, in the meantime, targeting Gulf states, specifically over the past 10 days, and also releasing footage of their missile launches and drone launch sites. What capabilities do we know, you know, Iran still has at this point?
3: Well, it's really hard to say exactly, but what is sure is that, yes, the U.S. has degraded some of Iran's capabilities, but no, that hasn't been enough to prevent Iran from continuing its attacks. And not only has Iran been able to continue its attacks in the Strait, largely because that doesn't require much, frankly. It requires some drones. It requires some rubber boats with guns or explosive devices. So controlling the Strait from Tehran's perspective is really easy. The thing that's been more interesting to watch is Iran's ability to target U.S. bases and U.S. personnel in the wider region, including in Jordan. The U.S. had moved some of its troops into Jordan away from the Gulf Arab states in order to move them away from Iran, and Iran has still been able to target them. That is something that's really quite worrying.
0: All right, Dina Esfandiari, thank you so very much for your time. Good to see you. Now, the U.S. military says nearly 100 troops have been injured since July 7th, mostly with minor concussions. That disclosure, apparently an attempt to counter reports the Pentagon is withholding information about casualties from the Iran war. Meanwhile, U.S. Secretary of Defense Pete Hegseth will be appearing on Capitol Hill in the coming hours, and he's going to be facing lawmakers' questions there about the cost of the war. Last hour, I spoke with CNN's Brian Todd about what we can expect to hear during today's testimony.
4: Well, Eleni, you can expect a lot of pointed questions from senators, especially from Democrats on the Senate Appropriations Committee in that hearing that will begin a little more than 5 hours from now on Capitol Hill. As Eleni mentioned, the Trump administration is now lobbying Congress for tens of billions of more dollars for funding for the continuing war in Iran, despite concerns from many in Congress that the U.S. has had depleted munitions and funding for the war. Secretary Hegseth will get a lot of questions about that and how he's going to justify some of the billions of dollars that they are requesting for ongoing operations in Iran. But as Eleni mentioned, there is a big controversy brewing over the reporting of casualties, U.S. casualties specifically, in the Iran war. CNN and other outlets reporting this week that the Pentagon has been slow to disclose injuries of U.S. troops. CNN reported Monday that U.S. Central Command has not been regularly giving updates on non-fatal attacks attacks in recent months, injuries to U.S. service members who were not killed. They've left those totals to a military website, which has often experienced delays in reporting those totals. So that is something that Secretary Hegseth will undoubtedly be asked about. Are they being forthcoming enough with injury and death totals from the Iran war? Now, just on Monday, the Pentagon's top spokesman, Sean Parnell, did try to address some of this. He posted on X that nearly 100 service members have been injured since July 7th, but he said most of those were, quote, minor concussions. This comes as more U.S. soldiers who were killed in the Iran war have been identified. You see the pictures of two of them there. There were three and possibly four U.S. service members killed in recent days during the Iran war. Those two who you see there, they were identified as Lieutenant Tyler Fian. He's on the left there. He's 25 years old. And Private Isabella Gonzalez on the right. She is 19 years old. Also, we just learned of another identified service member killed, Sergeant Michael Emmanuel Swinton. Now, the two whose pictures you saw there, Fian and Gonzalez, according to the military, were killed during a strike in Jordan in recent days. Sergeant Michael Emmanuel Swinton was killed in Iraq during a controlled explosion of a drone. Those are three U.S. service members positively identified as being killed. Their dignified transfers to the United States will occur on Wednesday. President Trump planning to attend that dignified transfer. Possibly a fourth U.S. service member listed as missing has also been killed, but we have not confirmed that one yet. Eleni?
0: All right. New British Prime Minister Andy Burnham has held his first cabinet meeting as leader. Burnham began naming his cabinet on Monday shortly after arriving at 10 Downing Street as PM. Burnham came into office promising measures to ease the cost of living for Brits and has already announced plans to scrap tax on household electricity bills from October. Anna Stewart joins you now from London, tracking all of the latest. Anna, really good to see you. So a couple of surprise appointments in Burnham's cabinet, including former Defence Minister John Healey as Chancellor of the Exchequer. What can we read into Burnham's picks?
5: That's definitely the most surprising pick of the lot, John Healey as Chancellor. He does have experience in the Treasury, so that's not surprising. But he resigned from the last government as Defence Minister in a spat, really, with the Treasury, which he will now lead. And in his resignation letter, he made very clear that what he wanted to see was spending of 3% of GDP on defence in 2030. So that is something we can clearly expect to see from this Chancellor. Defence stocks, I can tell you, in the UK are certainly higher today. But how will it be funded? How will any of the new government's plans be funded? That's really the big question. There have been warnings from the IMF, also the OECD, to this new government saying they need to practice strict budget discipline. They cite high government debt, surging energy bills, a slowing economy. The other surprise pick was possibly Ed Miliband, but not because we didn't expect to see him in a big role in this government. He's on the left of the party, so bringing him into the fold was very important for the new prime minister. However, foreign minister is an interesting one. He's been quite vocal in his opposition over the years, particularly with the US recently. He led opposition in the initial refusal to use British air bases for President Trump's Operation Epic Fury. In 2016, Eleni, he also wrote an essay that said we must do our best at home and abroad to resist the worst of Trumpism. These are dark days for America and the world. So a very interesting pick as foreign minister. That could be it'd be spicy on the world stage, couldn't it?
0: Yes, indeed. Anna Stewart, really good to have you tracking the story for us. Anna Stewart for us in London. All right, ahead on Connect the World with Andrew and Tristan Tate facing multiple charges in the UK. We'll be taking a look at how the brothers' court appearance played out on Monday and what police are saying about an attack on a building in New York City that houses ICE officers and the suspect now in custody.
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0: The online influencers Andrew and Tristan Tate appeared in handcuffs in a U.S. court on Monday. The brothers were arrested by U.S. marshals on Saturday following an extradition request from the United Kingdom, where they face multiple charges, including rape and sex trafficking. Attorneys for the brothers say they're innocent and are urging the Trump administration to intervene. CNN's Randy Kay has the latest.
1: In the heart of Miami, Andrew and Tristan Tate in federal court after a dramatic weekend arrest, booked on new charges including rape, sexual assault, human trafficking, and possessing indecent images of a child. The brothers are influencers with dual U.S. and U.K. citizenship. They are known for their misogynistic content online.
2: I will state right now that I am absolutely sexist and I'm absolutely a misogynist.
1: U.S. marshals took them into custody Saturday outside a bare-knuckle boxing event. The arrest coming after UK investigators say four new victims came forward. The UK Crown Prosecution Service and Bedfordshire Police say the Tate brothers now face a total of 59 charges between them. The brothers are well known and in some areas of the internet celebrated for suggesting men own women.
2: I believe the woman is given to the man. I believe she's given away by the father. I believe she belongs to the man. I believe she belongs to the man in marriage.
1: The brothers had been arrested in Romania in 2022. Where they are facing charges of human trafficking and forming an organized criminal group to sexually exploit women. They have denied all charges. So what were they doing in Miami? Last year, after Romanian authorities lifted the travel restriction on the pair, they hopped on a private jet to Florida.
2: We live in a democratic society where it's innocent until proven guilty.
1: Despite all the controversy, their support online continues to grow. Young men and boys often follow them for their content, promoting female submission and male dominance. Andrew Tate once argued women should bear responsibility for being sexually assaulted.
2: It's about the fact that she belongs to him and the intimate parts of her body belong to him.
1: The Tates are outspoken supporters of President Donald Trump and hold plenty of sway in the manosphere. Just 2 weeks before they were allowed to leave Romania, Andrew Tate posted this. The Tates will be free. Trump is the president. The good old days are back. The White House said the U.S. government played no direct role in bringing them to Florida. Romania's foreign minister also said he wasn't pressured. The Tates have repeatedly praised Trump and urged voters to support him. And some members of Trump's family have shown support for the Tates. In 2023, Donald Trump Jr. tweeted about Andrew Tate's house arrest in Romania, calling it absolute insanity. Their defense lawyer reiterating his client's innocence, saying, "This is a case of free speech."
3: When you drag somebody's name through the media, when you slander them, when you defame them, when you accuse them of heinous and terrible allegations, the process becomes the punishment until you can clear your name.
4: And that court hearing lasted just 7 minutes. There are no cameras allowed in federal court, so we don't have any video from there. But the Tate brothers, we understand, will remain in custody at least until their lawyers meet again on Monday. And there's no telling how long this extradition process can take. It can actually take months, depending on how many challenges the Tate brothers bring. It's also worth noting that two sources familiar with all of this are telling CNN that President Donald Trump is not expected to get involved in the Tate brothers' extradition case. Randy Kay, CNN, New York.
0: I want to get you up to speed now on some other stories that are on our radar. There are rising concerns over teenagers using generative AI to view and make explicit content. In a survey of more than 1,300 teens by Common Sense Media, nearly 20% admitted that they had created AI-generated sexual content or know someone who has. Now, it looks like the U.S. could be in for a new trade war. President Trump has announced 50% tariffs on one of its closest allies, Canada. The move covers around $20 billion of Canadian goods, marking some of the administration's steepest tariffs yet. The FBI Joint Terrorism Task Force is investigating an incident outside a government building in New York on Monday. Authorities say a U.S. Army veteran staged an attack at the building that houses the FBI and Immigration and Customs Enforcement, or ICE. Investigators say the man was carrying a sign that read, "ICE off our streets." CNN's Bryn Gingras has more on the suspect now in custody.
5: One federal authority calling Andrew Arabaka anti-American and anti-government extremist in police custody after they say he staged an attack right here outside of 26 Federal Plaza in Lower Manhattan, a federal building that houses ICE as well as New York headquarters of the FBI and other government agencies. Arabaka, an Army veteran, according to the video that authorities say they have of this incident, came to this area in the morning and essentially fired off an air pistol several times at this building and then proceeded to take a gas can of gasoline, pour it over the front steps of the employee entrance of the building, and then light it on fire. It was quickly apprehended by a

0: Brian Stelter has more for us.
1: This is the one big remaining challenge to Paramount taking over WBD. Paramount has won or gained regulatory approval in markets all around the world. But these Democratic state attorneys general have filed suit, partly because they suspect that the Trump administration gave the green light for political reasons. But when you look at the text of the lawsuit, it's about the markets for theatrical movie distribution and for cable channel licensing. And the states were able to persuade a federal judge that they do have a strong case. So here's what the judge said in her filing. She says, this is Judge Araceli Martinez Olguin. She said the states make a strong showing that the deal will substantially lessen competition in the wide release theatrical distribution market. What does that mean? It means she is buying the state's arguments that if Paramount and Warner are allowed to come together, that it will reduce competition, it will hurt Hollywood, and ultimately harm consumers. Paramount now has a few weeks to try to rebut those arguments and convince the judge otherwise. That's what will happen at that preliminary injunction hearing on August 3rd. And analysts who cover antitrust say sometimes these injunction hearings are the whole ballgame, because if an injunction is put in place, it would stall the deal for months. And oftentimes, companies that are trying to merge, they abandon their mergers when a judge intervenes in that way, because it takes so long to get to trial and so costly to have an unpredictable trial. So that's the situation now. All eyes on that August 3rd date, which, by the way, could slide, but at least scheduled now for August 3rd. It is a dramatic change in fortunes for Paramount, which has been moving very quickly to try to get this deal done and take over CNN and the rest of Warner, because the deal gets more expensive for Paramount starting in October. Now, here's what the company said in a statement. Paramount saying the merger is lawful, pro-competitive, and will benefit consumers, creators, workers, and the entertainment industry. Paramount saying we will vigorously defend the transaction and look forward to the hearings on the substance of the state AG's lawsuit. So more to come in the next couple of weeks here. This is moving pretty rapidly. But like I said, if a judge does decide to keep to enforce an injunction, and reading between the lines of her ruling yesterday, she seems inclined to do so, that could be a serious impediment for Paramount going forward.
0: Yeah, I mean, could you give me some scenarios here where the merger could be dashed altogether?
1: Right. That is ultimately what's on the table now. And I sense from Paramount executives a great deal of frustration, because for the past 5 months, these executives have been working hard in Europe, in Asia, in the United States, all around the world, securing all the regulatory approvals that are needed. But the states do have jurisdiction here. States are able to enforce antitrust law. And what we've seen several times now in the U.S. in recent months are examples of the states stepping in because they believe the federal government's falling down on the job. The view from these Democratic state attorneys general is that the Trump administration has walked off the beat. The cops are off the beat. They're not enforcing antitrust law. So these states are having to do so instead. And that's an interesting dynamic we see right now. CNN caught in the middle as Warner Brothers is in limbo due to this merger challenge.
0: All right, coming up on the show, President Donald Trump is set to meet Lebanon's president at the White House today. What Lebanon wants to see from this meeting. That's coming up next. Stick with CNN. We'll be right back.

0: Yeah. And this is CNN.
1: Welcome back to Connect the World. I'm Eleni Jarkas. Here are your headlines. Heightened attacks in the Middle East as U.S. Central Command says its forces hit Iranian military facilities during a 10th straight night of strikes, and Iran hit back at its Gulf neighbors. Mediators are trying to get both sides to pause the fighting for 10 days to resume negotiations. Just hours away on Capitol Hill, U.S. Secretary of Defense Pete Hegseth will answer questions from lawmakers about the cost of war with Iran. The chairman of the Joint Chiefs of Staff is also set to testify. The Trump administration is seeking tens of billions of dollars from Congress in emergency funding. New British Prime Minister Andy Burnham has hosted his first cabinet meeting as leader. Burnham came into office promising immediate measures to ease the cost of living crisis. He announced plans to scrap VAT on household energy bills ahead of Tuesday's cabinet meeting. Right, let's talk more about the expected meeting next hour between U.S. President Donald Trump and Lebanese President Joseph Aoun. It comes at a crucial time as Israeli troops occupy the south of Lebanon. And while a U.S. brokered ceasefire agreement has prompted Israel to start partially withdrawing forces from southern Lebanon, a Lebanese official says Mr. Aoun hopes Mr. Trump can secure Israel's full withdrawal. We have Ambassador Masoud Malouf joining me now live from Washington, D.C. He is a former Lebanese ambassador to Canada, Poland and Chile. Ambassador, really good to have you with us. Thank you so much. I mean, this is a really important meeting between President Joseph Aoun as well as President Trump. We're starting to see some withdrawal of Israeli troops out of southern Lebanon. But the question is, can President Aoun secure a far bigger withdrawal and whether you believe that President Trump will agree and can commit to that?
2: Thank you for having me. In fact, that's exactly what President Aoun is seeking now. I don't think it's going to be a very easy target, a very easy task, but he is trying hard and he will try to convince President Trump to pressure to a certain extent Israel on withdrawing. We know that Israel so far occupies a good part of the south. We have heard some Israeli people in the ministry, in the government, who say that they don't want to withdraw, even if America asks them to do that. But this complicates the situation. And on the other hand, we know that inside Lebanon, Hezbollah has said clearly that they don't trust what the president is doing now, what President Aoun is doing, and they consider him as a stooge of the United States and Israel. So the task is not easy, but it is worth trying. President Aoun will do his utmost to convince President Trump to see what he can do with Israel, because as long as Israel occupies a certain part of Lebanon, that means that President Aoun has not succeeded in his task. Of course, this will take some time. And now it's going to be step by step. We have started today with the pilot zones according to the trilateral framework that was signed less than a month ago between Lebanon and the United States and Israel. And then we will see step by step if Israel now. Yes, ma'am.
1: Yeah, so Ambassador, you know, really interesting points that you make. And I have to ask you this because, you know, it's said that Hezbollah right now is weakened, that it's trying to regroup. And there's a really important window of opportunity that perhaps means a few months where, you know, if President Aoun is able to get military assistance from the United States to strengthen the Lebanese army, for example, that they might be able to do more damage to Hezbollah. How are you reading this moment in terms of the opportunity that has arisen?
2: What I think personally is it's not only a matter of having the Lebanese army with the capability, the military capability of fighting Hezbollah. It's the question is also the will. And we have heard from Hezbollah that they don't trust the army, they don't trust the government. And we have also to take into account that about 30% of the Lebanese troops in the army, the Lebanese army, are Shiites, and probably they will not have really the will to fight other Shiites with weapons. You know, there are relatives, there are families, there are a lot of kinds of this kind of relations. So the task is not easy. And I personally think that it is, to a certain extent, connected with what's happening in Iran. If Iran is strong, it will keep supporting Hezbollah, and the situation in Lebanon will be as it is now for a little longer. Now, if the United States can change the regime in Iran, which doesn't seem to be very likely at the moment, in this case, things will change in Lebanon, because we know that Hezbollah is supported by the Iranian regime in weapons and in many other ways, also politically, financially. There is a small change now, however, in that is that Syria now, with the change in the regime in Syria, is against Iran, and it's not allowing the passage of weapons to Hezbollah through the Syrian territory. So we will see if this will continue that way. But I think that Hezbollah is a big question mark in this whole issue, because whatever the president and whatever President Trump also does and supports President Aoun, the question inside Lebanon is a little bit more complicated than making some statements of support.
1: Ambassador, I mean, really interesting that you mentioned that sort of the support that usually comes through from Syria has now been halted, which kind of, you know, speaks to the fact that Hezbollah might be, you know, weakened at this point. But I wonder, we know that President Trump is under pressure to try and get a deal done. He needs that at this point. It's a deal brokered by the United States. Prime Minister Netanyahu is dealing with his own domestic issues in terms of optically and strategically, what that would look like if Israel does withdraw from southern Lebanon. What do you think the big hindrance is to coming to some kind of diplomatic agreement?
2: If Israel withdrew from Lebanon, that will be a big sign that things will get better in Lebanon. In this case, Hezbollah will not have any more reason to fight Israel, to keep its weapons and that. But I personally don't think that Prime Minister Netanyahu is ready to withdraw from Lebanon. We know very well that on the 27th of October, there are elections in Israel. And if the Likud party, the party of Prime Minister Netanyahu, does not win the election, it means that Netanyahu will not be prime minister anymore. And in this case, there is a very strong chance that he will go to jail because of what's going on with the judgments inside Israel for a lot of matters that he is subject to. So that's why I think he wants to convince the electorate in Israel that he is the one who can defend Israel on so many fronts, and he is exaggerating often the danger that is caused by Hezbollah in order to show that he is a very strong prime minister. He is the one, the only one who can defend Israel, and that's why I personally don't think that he will be ready to withdraw from Lebanon before the elections.
1: Yeah. All right. Ambassador, really good to have you on with us today. Much appreciated for your analysis. Okay, so I want to move on and I want to talk about oil prices, because they are on the rise again today amid a new potential threat to the world's oil supply. Brent crude and global oil benchmark topping, as you can see, $91 a barrel, sitting at 91.5 right now on Brent crude. That's up 2.6%. WTI crude is at $84.79 a barrel. That's up almost 3%. And it comes after the Iranian-backed Houthi rebels declared a maritime blockade on Saudi Arabia shipping in the Red Sea, a key route for global energy supplies. We've got CNN's business senior reporter David Coldman joining us now from New York, Bab al-Mandeb Strait. It accounts for around 15% of traffic, maritime traffic. I mean, this is just such a huge risk. Countries are starting to like really draw down their reserves. How worried should we be about the Houthis at this point?
3: Well, they haven't enacted, or at least they haven't enforced this blockade. But if they do, it's significant, because this was the exit that Saudi Arabia had used to avoid the Strait of Hormuz, which we know has been either locked down or kind of open or kind of closed for about 5 months. They were basically transporting via pipeline and convoy the oil to the Red Sea and trying to get it out that way. And they were doing that very successfully. Somewhere around the order of 4 million barrels a day had been exiting through this other choke point that now the Houthis want to close off. And so that is a significant threat, not this the kind of threat that the Strait of Hormuz is, but when you compile these things, it gets to be pretty significant. Now, oil prices, it is worth mentioning, although they are up about $20 from their low point from a few weeks ago when the Strait of Hormuz was mostly open, we're still also around $25 or $30 below the high point for the war. So the market right now is kind of saying, okay, you know, we think that this could be a problem. Maybe there's some room to rise, but we're not quite at the level that we are or we were just a few weeks ago. The reason for that is that, as you mentioned, there are these inventories. China has almost 2 billion barrels of oil in its inventory. It continues to draw down that, and that sapped demand for oil imports. So the big picture is this is a bigger problem today than we had yesterday, but still the market thinks that it can be managed, at least for the time being.
1: All right, David Goldman, always good to have you on the show. Thank you so much.
3: Thank you.
1: Coming up, self-proclaimed cockroaches swarm New Delhi's streets. We'll explain why they pose a major challenge to India's government.

0: more human way to healthcare.
1: It started as satire. Now India's youth-led cockroach movement is taking over the streets. Thousands of Gen Z protesters have been demonstrating in New Delhi. They're angry over leaked exam papers and mass youth unemployment. And now they're demanding the education minister resign. CNN's Ivan Watson has more.
2: The Indian government has a cockroach problem, a youth protest movement that calls itself the Cockroach Junta Party. On Monday, thousands of these demonstrators descended on New Delhi, a rare mass protest in the heart of India's capital, defying a police ban. Police firing tear gas to stop the protesters from marching to the Indian Parliament.
3: I hope they listen to us, because if not now, then I don't know if it's a democracy or like dictatorship.
4: We've had bad governments, but we've never had such an evil government, because this government is only interested in power, fame and money. They are genuinely non-biological. They don't have a shred of decency in them.
2: The Cockroach Party began barely 2 months ago with this social media post from Abhijit Dipket, a graduate student from Boston University, in response to a top judge who appeared to call India's unemployed youth cockroaches.
5: They are youngsters like cockroaches.
2: Dipke launched the Cockroach Party, demanding reform of the country's scandal-prone education system and the firing of the education minister. That official has since called the Cockroach Party terrorists. Last month, the Cockroach Party began a small sit-in protest in downtown Delhi. It was joined by activist and educator Sonam Wangchuk, who went on hunger strike. On Saturday, police forcibly removed Wangchuk from the protest, taking him to a hospital. Since then, a movement that had existed mostly online suddenly burst onto the streets of Indian cities. On Monday, India's health minister met face-to-face with Cockroach Party representatives, asking them to end their sit-in. But they're still calling for the resignation of the education minister, a rare show of defiance that's put the government of Prime Minister Narendra Modi on the defensive. Ivan Watson, CNN.
1: When we come back, even though China didn't qualify for this year's FIFA World Cup, it still got to celebrate its own version of the beautiful game. That story right after the break.

0: Ace Hardware and on Amazon with free shipping.
1: The World Cup may be over, but football fans in China are caught up in another tournament. It looks very different from the World Cup, but it's no less beloved. CNN's Mike Valerio shows us China's Village Super League.
2: On the pitch, in a remote corner of northern China, the chanting, dancing, and thousands of fans hanging on every shot. This isn't the World Cup. This is Sunchao, China's amateur Village Super League. Right back, Tong Zihao and his teammates are one win away from Sunchao glory. But first, he has teeth to fix. Tong the dentist becomes Tong the defender.
3: You could say it's a dream come true. Standing in the spotlight like this, it's not something I normally get the chance to experience.
2: Like Tong, nearly all the players have day jobs. Professionals are barred, giving amateurs a stage of their own. That grassroots model reverses the top-down path Chinese soccer has pursued for years. Beginning in the 2010s, China's property giants spent billions bringing international stars into the professional league. The spending brought a brief burst of success before China's property boom unraveled, along with bribery and match-fixing scandals. All this despite Chinese leader Xi Jinping, himself an avid fan, making soccer a national priority.
4: So there are no multi-million dollar contracts here. As soon as all these guys are done work, they pack up their things, drive for hours, put on their cleats and come here because of their love of the game.
2: While Tong and his team step onto the pitch for the final, the entire community gathers at the stadium near festive performances and bustling night markets. But above all, they're here to cheer on their home team. That's the side in red, taking on Tong's team.
5: I first got to know soccer because Sunchao came to my hometown. Before that, I didn't really know much about soccer.
6: Sunchao is more about getting ordinary Chinese people involved in soccer. It helps everyone learn about the sport.
4: The Chunsao phenomenon began in southwest China only a few years ago, and ever since it's been people from doctors to delivery drivers taking to the field and entire communities turning these matches into festivals.
2: Sunchao offers what money and mandates struggle to produce, local stars playing for the communities cheering them on. And just before the eve of the World Cup final, in Fuping, it all came down to this. Heartbreak, a 1-0 loss for Tong's team.
3: Winning and losing are both part of the game. It's normal and we can accept it. We'll come back and fight again next year.
4: So for a country that is still someday searching for World Cup glory, they didn't stop believing in the game. They just found another way here to love it. Mike Valerio, CNN, Fuping County, China.
1: Okay, so flooding is a problem in Chile. Authorities say at least 5 people have been killed and thousands evacuated after several days of rain. The storm system has caused landslides and overflowing rivers. More than 33,000 people are isolated due to road closures and swollen rivers. Authorities are working to restore power and drinking water in some areas. And a new storm system is expected to bring more rain in the coming hours. Greece is bracing for a 3-day heat wave. Temperatures are forecast to climb as high as 42 degrees Celsius, 107 degrees Fahrenheit, in some mainland areas. Visitors to Athens' top tourism sites braved the heat. Many tried to stay cool by seeking shade or using fans as well as umbrellas. And others, like this American tourist, relied on a positive attitude.
7: It's very hot in Athens, but it's been hot back home as well. We've had a little bit of a heat wave, so trying to drink plenty of water, keep a head on my head, and just having the best time we can.
1: Positive attitude gets you through anything and everything. All right, so meteorologists are expecting the soaring temperatures to persist in Greece at least through Wednesday. That is it for Connect the World. Stay with CNN. One World is up next. For me, Eleni Jokas, I'll see you tomorrow.

0: Frank coming to you live from New York. I am Zane Asher. You are watching One World. Any moment now, the U.S. President Donald Trump is set to welcome his Lebanese counterpart to the White House, and Joseph Aoun's visit comes at a very critical time. Israel has partially begun withdrawing forces from southern Lebanon under a U.S. brokered ceasefire, but it's not a done deal yet. On Monday, an Israeli military official said the IDF would still operate to remove threats in southern Lebanon. It is the first visit by a Lebanese president to the White House in 17 years. Meantime, as the U.S. and Iran escalate and expand their attacks and counterattacks, concerns are growing that this conflict is certainly spinning out of control. And now a new front is threatening to open up that could jeopardize global oil supplies even further. Iran's president said his country is in a full-scale war. At the heart of it so far has been the Strait of Hormuz, but a second critical waterway in the region may also be closing too. Yemen's Houthi rebels, one of Iran's key allies, have declared a naval blockade on Saudi Arabia, that is the world's largest crude oil exporter. The move threatens a critical lifeline for the Gulf and one of the few viable alternatives to the Strait of Hormuz. Though, as of now, it is unclear how that blockade is going to be enforced. It comes as the U.S. military is sending more fighter jets and refueling tankers to the region as President Trump weighs his military options on what comes next. We are covering this story from all angles. We've got CNN's Nick Robertson in Jerusalem. But first, let's bring in Betsy Klein, who joins us live now from the White House. So, Betsy, we are hearing that Iran's foreign ministry essentially presented proposals to revive the truce with the United States. Trump has rejected it, and also adding that Iran will pay for every soldier that has been killed. Just walk us through what more we know, because there are a lot of fears that this could turn into a protracted war and that the U.S. has very few options in terms of how to extricate itself at this point.
1: Well, exactly. It's a very precarious and violent moment for this conflict, a 10th straight night of U.S. strikes in Iran. And any moment now, President Trump is set to welcome a key ally from the region, the president of Lebanon, expected to arrive any second now. We can hear his motorcade in the background right behind me. But this comes as throughout this conflict, the Pentagon has been very slow to report U.S. Casualties, both injuries and deaths during this conflict. But yesterday we learned, according to Pentagon spokesperson Sean Parnell, that since this ceasefire fell apart and the fighting escalated on July 7th, nearly 100 U.S. service members have been injured. Now, Parnell says that most of those injuries were mild concussions, but it also comes after three U.S. service members were killed over the weekend. That includes, and we are getting some new information, 30-year-old Sergeant Michael Emmanuel Swinton, who was killed during a controlled detonation of a downed drone in Iraq, as well as two additional service members killed in Jordan over the weekend. That's 25-year-old First Lieutenant Tyler James Feehan and 19-year-old Private Isabella Gonzalez. The U.S. has also located unidentified remains in Jordan, and that comes as one service member had been listed as missing in action. 18 total service members killed since this conflict began. And we're going to be watching very closely this afternoon for any hints on next steps, as Chairman of the Joint Chiefs of Staff General Dan Kane, as well as Defense Secretary Pete Hegseth, are set to get a grilling from U.S. senators on a defense spending package that is in part going to fund this ongoing war. And it comes as mediators between the U.S. and Iran have floated the possibility of a 10-day ceasefire to try to get diplomacy back on track. But a U.S. official responding to that told CNN, quote, "Right now, President Trump is focused on making Iran pay for their violations of the Memorandum of Understanding and their continued acts of terrorism in the Strait of Hormuz. In addition, the president will make Iran pay for the recent deaths of U.S. soldiers." That official says that talks will continue, but the president could take the diplomatic off-ramp here. He also has threatened to target the critical infrastructure in Iran. That includes bridges as well as Karg Island, which is this key oil hub. The president very angry, making that clear on social media. We'll have to see right now. This meeting with the president of Lebanon is closed to press. We'll see if it opens up. He's also expected to attend that solemn, dignified transfer tomorrow, Zane.
0: All right, Betsy Klein, live for us there. Thank you so much. Nick Robertson, let me bring you in, joining us live now from Jerusalem, just in terms of President Joseph Aoun's priorities. I mean, obviously, he wants full autonomy over his country, essentially. He's going to see if there's a way to negotiate with the U.S. president to try to get President Trump to put pressure on Israel to completely withdraw from southern Lebanon. And also, he's set to sort of put forth a plan to the U.S. president showing how he thinks that his country can disarm Hezbollah. Just walk us through that, Nick.
2: Yeah, he's going to want, and it has been said before, the sovereignty and territorial integrity of Lebanon to be respected specifically by Israel. And that was actually in the terms of the memorandum of understanding, which sort of has been sidelined at the moment. That carried through not just for the United States towards Iran, but it carried through for the United States and its pressure on Israel to have that respected in Lebanon. Look, what the Lebanese army lacks is an army that's capable of disarming Hezbollah. And that's what the Israeli position and view of the situation is. So the deal that's in play right now is a pilot scheme. So just three villages the Israelis say that they'll be pulling out of, which actually is really only one village close to the Beaufort Crusader fort, where Israeli troops are actually stationed in the village. The other two villages, they just sort of have firepower that they can bring to bear there. But this is an important pilot scheme, because it will show in the one village where the IDF was that it's going to pull out of, that the Lebanese army is moving in, that the Lebanese army can and is strong enough and coordinated enough to stop Hezbollah coming back in, setting up again, building weapons caches, using the area as a base to fire rockets into Israel. From an Israeli perspective, only on this is now in an election cycle, and it's a key election point for Prime Minister Netanyahu, that he doesn't want to sort of have a war flaring on his northern border whereby missiles are coming in, because he's ceded territory to the Lebanese army that can't hold Hezbollah back. So this, I don't think this is a suit, and the elections are at the end of October, so I don't think this is something that we're going to see move particularly quickly. And of course, that's what Joseph Aoun would be wanting from President Trump, the support for the Lebanese army, you know, the financial support, training support to put them in a position of being able to take on Hezbollah. But I don't think anyone thinks that this is something that's A, going to happen overnight, or is even potentially, you know, something that can even hold the test of time.
0: Let me just interrupt you, because we are looking at live pictures of the Lebanese president, Joseph Aoun, arriving at the White House. There he is shaking hands with President Trump. As I mentioned, they have a lot to talk about. One of the key priorities for the Lebanese president is, of course, trying to get President Trump to put some sort of pressure on Israel to withdraw completely from southern Lebanon. Obviously, Lebanon has been caught in the middle of this back and forth between Hezbollah and Israel for, of course, many, many years. Nick, we have to leave it there. I want to bring in Stephen Cook to break all of this down for us, just in terms of what we can expect from this meeting. You know, Stephen, one of the challenges, I think there are a lot of challenges, but there are major challenges when you are dealing with a non-state actor like Hezbollah, like Hamas, like ISIS, for example. I mean, even if you go back years, the FARC, the IRA, for example, so many challenges when it comes to dealing with non-state actors. I mean, what are the challenges for Joseph Aoun, just in terms of trying to disarm Hezbollah? That is one of the key priorities. He's going to be laying out a plan, as I understand it, to President Trump, how he thinks Lebanon can actually work to disarm Hezbollah without necessarily relying on Israel to assist with that. Just walk us through your thoughts on that.
3: Yeah, I mean, this is the major message that President Aoun is carrying to President Trump, which is that dealing with a non-state actor is very, very different from dealing with state actors, and that the Israelis have it wrong. That the Israeli military is sophisticated and can defeat any number of Arab armies in combination. But dealing with a non-state actor requires building up the Lebanese state, building up the Lebanese economy, along with disarming Hezbollah. And that is his major message to President Trump. What he's looking for President Trump is agreement to these things. And I think he has it. I think he's also looking for President Trump to say, at the press availability, that Israel should withdraw from Lebanon. The Hebrew press, the Israeli press, is reporting today that the Israelis have already withdrawn from one of those villages and that the Lebanese armed forces have moved in. So this is all good signals ahead of President Aoun's visit. But I think the important point you raise is that dealing with a non-state actor is a very different thing and requires a variety of different lines of effort, economic, social, as well as military, in order to undermine Hezbollah's grip on southern Lebanon and its influence in the Lebanese political system.
0: And when you have this sort of cycle that Lebanon has been trapped in for many years, whereby, and I'm oversimplifying it here, but you have Hezbollah essentially provoking, Israel retaliating, and then, of course, the Lebanese civilians, they get caught in the middle of this, and they have paid a very, very high price for this. And that is what continues to happen. But there is a major problem with these negotiations, and that is, of course, Hezbollah is not a part of these negotiations. And you have, on top of that, Joseph Aoun doesn't have direct relations with Hezbollah. He doesn't negotiate with them directly. They rely on, I believe, Nabih Berri, who's the speaker, to perhaps serve as some kind of intermediary. Just explain to us, you know, how does that work? I mean, obviously, no matter what is agreed to today between the U.S. president and Joseph Aoun, when you have the main sort of actor in all of this, Hezbollah, not being a part of these talks, that is a major problem and a major obstacle to overcome here.
3: Indeed, there are actually two major actors who are not part of this negotiation. It is Hezbollah and its patron, Iran, which is determined to save Hezbollah and ensure that Hezbollah maintains its influence and its arms in Lebanon, because Lebanon is an important piece of Iran's strategy in the region. But you're quite right that this is a major challenge that Aoun has got to face. His position is essentially that the Lebanese people are sick of Hezbollah and sick of Iranian meddling in Lebanese politics, and that he has public support to dismantle and disarm Hezbollah. He is sensitive to the obvious political issues that this involves. There's a large Shia population that many of whom support Hezbollah. And Nabih Berri, the speaker of the Lebanese parliament, is his primary interlocutor in this. Berri also wants to end the constant warfare in Lebanon. He has a somewhat different view, and that's why there are negotiations going on not only between Lebanon and Israel, but also within Lebanon itself over the future of Hezbollah and how best to deal with it.
0: All right, Stephen Cook, thank you so much for joining us. We appreciate it. Thank you. All right, still to come here on One World, what Britain's new prime minister says he'll do to tackle the rising cost of living as he hosts his first cabinet meeting. We'll have details on that ahead. Plus, on... Okay, we're going back to the White House right now, where that meeting between President Aoun and Trump is taking place. Let's listen in.
4: Previously, on numerous occasions through representatives, and the relationship is very good. I think that Lebanon has been a very mistreated country for a long period of time. It's an amazing group of people, professors, doctors, lawyers, great intellects, and it's been hit hard for many, many decades, really. It's been hit very, very hard. And yet I have people that live in Lebanon, people that are parents or friends of mine, many cases, and they would never leave. They would not leave under any circumstance. They love it. They love the country. And it's probably a dangerous place in a lot of ways, but they live in areas, they say, we hear bombs going off all the time, but we want to live in Lebanon. They love the country. Very smart people, very successful people, and they live there. But it has been. It's been a country of great intellect, great intellectuals. They still love it. They want to be there. And we're going to help it. We're going to help it a lot. So it's an honor to have the president and your representatives here. We've already met a couple of times, and we've had some good meetings. And we are going to solve a lot of problems. We've already solved some of them for Lebanon. As you know, there's a Hezbollah problem. But we've done some things that I think the world will take notice. Again, it's been a very badly treated place and country, and we're going to have it properly treated and treated with respect that it deserves. And Mr. President, it's an honor having you. Thank you very much.
5: Honor. No, thank you.
4: Thank you.
5: I've been looking forward this visit for a long time.
4: Thank you very much.
5: Meeting such a great president like yourself.
4: Well, that's a very nice thing. See, he knows how to get to me. He can have anything. Now he can have anything. Would you like to say something?
5: No, really, I would like to thank President Trump, really, and his team for the historic visit and for the historic achievement that we did together by signing the framework. With the ultimate objective of ending the state of hostility between Lebanon and Israel forever. I think, Mr. President, this will be your legacy. Together, we'll be able to achieve this objective. It's about time for Lebanon and for the whole region to be stable and secure. And I know your vision is peace, your vision is stability, and I think my vision coincides with your vision. And together, I think we will be able to achieve and to score success in that regard.
4: I agree with that. I do agree with that. And you have tremendous spirit on your side. You have people that love that country, and they're going to make it work.
5: We're going to make it work.
4: Right. Thank you very much.
6: Mr. President,
7: I have two questions, one for you. President Trump, as you work to expand the Abraham Accords, Lebanon still enforces a 1955 law criminalizing contact with Israel for over 70 years. You previously stated you would push Lebanon on this issue. And people, there is some people still going to prison last month. So did you raise it with, you will raise it with President Trump today?
4: Well, the Abraham Accords have been, I think, a tremendous success. I think you're going to see a lot of countries joining pretty soon. As you know, we have our original group, and they are, it's so successful for them. Economically successful. It's been there. Nobody left, even during this time of conflict. So, no, I think Lebanon has a very important place.
8: What is your level of concern of a blockade of the Red Sea by the Houthi rebels, opening an, up another front in the war?
4: What happens? So far, it hasn't happened. Might happen. But we take care of things. If something like that happens, we take care of it. You know, we've done that with the Houthis before, and we haven't heard from them in a while since we did what we did originally. That was about 45 days of very powerful action we took against the Houthis. And we've had no problem with the Houthis. They've had no problem with us for a long period of time, including during this conflict. I think that if there is something like that, we'll just have to take care of business.
9: Speaking of the Lebanese parliament rejected the agreement between Lebanon and Israel and said, he said it's a sedition, it's going to cause civil war. He's the speaker of the Lebanese parliament, and he speaks for Hezbollah. He's Hezbollah's big brother. Yeah. What do you have to say about that?
4: Well, maybe I'll let you speak to that.
5: Actually, the framework doesn't require the endorsement of the parliament. Okay, it's part of our constitution, it's a prerogative of the president. And we are committed to it, and I think the Speaker of the Parliament is really wants to see the end of this war. He's from the South, and he knows he did his best to rebuild the South, but unfortunately, things the South being destroyed in front of his eyes, so he's actually supportive of what we are doing, but we need to be careful his position as a speaker and as a leader of the Shia community, we have to understand how critical is his position. But I can tell you that Speaker Birri is a man of state. He's supportive of what we are doing, and he's supportive of ending the state of hostility, ending the war once for all.
4: I think when he sees, because I've heard that he's a good person, good man, and when he sees the progress made, I'm sure he's going to come on.
10: CITV from Lebanon. I have two questions, please. When will the Israeli army fully withdraw from Lebanon? Is there a clear timeline for that? And last question, please. Last week, you met with the Iraqi prime minister and discussed him or described him as handsome and saying he could become one of the best leaders in the Middle East. How you describe
4: which one are we talking about?
10: The Iraqi prime minister. Yes. How you describe President?
4: Well, I'd say he's handsome also, and I think he could become one of the most important leaders in the Middle East, actually, if we do this, because they've been doing, trying to do this for decades, right? Decades and decades. So, if I made that statement about somebody else, I would put him in the same category.
10: When the Israeli army withdraw from Lebanon, is there a clear timeline?
4: They're in the process of doing that. They're in the process of redeploying to other sections. And again, they get along very well. That was a great agreement they signed with Lebanon, and they're redeploying.
7: Is this
6: The Lebanese army needs help, and the United States said that it's very important for the Lebanese army to take over the villages that Hezbollah withdrew from. Well, how are you going to help him, and how the CENTCOM is going to be involved?
4: We're speaking about that today.
6: That he will be in the
4: south. We'll be speaking about that today with your president, and we have some very concrete plans already in store for that, with others going in and helping. But they're also becoming much more self-sufficient. And we will be speaking about that. That's one of the subjects we're going to be talking about.
1: Thank you, Mr. President. Thank you, Mr. President.
11: My question is, the Lebanese army said today that Israeli forces opened fire in proximity to the Lebanese trying to deploy in one of these pilot zones. This is day two of the pilot zones. Are you prepared to take any steps, additional steps, to put pressure on Israel to withdraw, which I believe President Aoun is planning to ask you?
4: Well, look, I just heard about that before this conference just happened, and we'll be looking at that, yeah.
1: Mr. President, there are no signs that Iran is ready to stop fighting. So what is the plan? Is the plan to just keep bombing until they give up?
4: There are no signs. Why do you know something that I don't know?
1: Well, they continue to attack our allies and kill
4: Americans. You don't know what the dialogue is behind the scenes, that they want to meet desperately to try and end it because they're getting decimated. You don't get that when you listen to your fake station, but you don't know. You don't know anything.
1: So what, talks are
4: you know
1: still
4: something
1: possible,
4: that I don't know? Do you know something I don't know?
1: Well, tell us.
4: I will tell you, they want to desperately meet, and until they're ready to meet in a meaningful way, we have no interest in even.
12: Mr. President, are you planning on putting any pressure or consequences on China for what you announced about them meddling in the 2020 election?
4: Well, we're going to talk to them about it. It took place a long time ago. I think China is maybe a little bit different today than it was then. But look, they do things and we do things to them. I'll be honest. We do things to them, too. It's not a one-way street. But we'll be talking to them, yeah.
13: Mr. President, sir, it's something that doesn't get talked about a lot, but the Border Patrol recorded 14 consecutive months, no releases at the southern border. This is something you talked a lot about on the campaign trail, that you couldn't run on the job that you did on the southern border. Do you feel similarly at this point in time with midterms, considering how well of a job you've done? What is the lesson to be learned about Border Patrol?
4: Well, thank you for that question. The fact is, and maybe it pertains a little bit with respect to you and borders and everything else, we had a border that was totally out of control. I probably won the election, at least partially, on the border, would you say? And the border now, we literally in 14 months, I think it came out this morning, actually, it just announced that in 14 months we had nobody coming through, zero people. I have to say, millions came through, and we had zero people come in illegally into our country. And that's made by people that happen to be Democrats, largely Democrats, the people that do those stats. And I'm sure they don't like saying it, but we really had virtually nobody coming in, and they actually say nobody, not even virtually. So it's amazing what's happened there. And very people talk about that anymore. You know, they don't like talking about that. They don't like talking about Venezuela, where we lost no people. I'll be going to Dover for something that I feel it's a great honor for me to do it. These are people that want it, and they feel like I do, that Iran cannot have a nuclear weapon. Very simple. It's a very simple dictum. They cannot have a nuclear weapon, and they won't have. They're not going to. They have no chance of having a nuclear weapon. And as far as Iran is concerned, I'll let Pete maybe say a couple of words, but we are doing very well. We are degrading them at levels that nobody thought was possible. They're being degraded so seriously. They did slip something through in Jordan, and if we had other operators, you know, would not happened, unfortunately. But because we have the best equipment in the world, you know, we've stopped almost everything. But when you let other people do your job, with the United States, we let other people do the job, and sometimes it doesn't work out so well. But we're going to be going and paying our respects at Dover. Pete, would you like to say just how we're doing, generally speaking?
14: Well, it'll be an honor as well to join you at Dover to recognize these incredible Americans committed to the cause just like you are. Something no president's been willing to do. 47 years, they build up a conventional capability like the North Koreans did. Remember, that's how North Korea made their way to a bomb. So much weaponry that no one was willing to stand up to them. President Trump was, and continues to this day, Iran's been given every opportunity to negotiate, to show that they're reasonable on the Strait of Hormuz. But if they're going to shoot at commercial shipping, then we're going to hit them, as the president said, 10 times harder, which every night we're degrading them further and further. And the president has all the options necessary. If they want to talk, they can talk. Otherwise, they can deal with the War Department, and we're prepared
4: to do
14: that.
4: And the blockade is up and fully, I mean, it's nobody gets through. Nobody gets through the blockade. It's like a steel wall.
12: Mr. President, yesterday there was another attack on an ICE facility, this time in New York City. What, in your view, is prompting these attacks, and do you have a message for those who are attacking ICE?
4: You're talking about the fire that was set in front of the federal building? Well, this is what's happening with the people that they allowed to come into our country. They shouldn't have allowed them to come in. They shouldn't be here. They're radical lunatics, and I'm getting them out. You know, we're getting them out at a pace. You know, we've gotten rid of more than any other president. I read stories, they try and give you a phony stats. I was with Tom Homan this morning. He'll give you the statistics if you want. But we're getting bad people out of our country at levels never seen before. There's never been a time when more bad people, and you take a look just here in Washington, we got we took out almost 5,000 hardline, hardcore criminals. Most of whom came in during the open border periods of the previous administration. An amazing statistic, and this is something that I hate to be talking about in front of the president of Lebanon, but he's got his problems, and they're different problems, but we don't have any problems in Washington, D.C. We have we've wiped out about 92% of the crime, and we're going to get very close to, I believe we're going to get close to 100% of the crime. And if you take a look at this city and compare this to what it was 15, 16 months ago, this was a dangerous city. I don't know how, I better not compare it to Lebanon because I don't exactly have your stats, but it might have been Lebanon was safer. This was a dangerous city under the previous administration, Biden, and now it's a very safe city. There was an article that came out 2 days ago that Washington, D.C. has made the greatest progress of any city in the nation. Now, Memphis also, and New Orleans also. And if they would ask us for help in Chicago, we would turn that around so fast. If they'd ask us for help in New York, we would turn that around so fast. Los Angeles, we would turn that around so fast.

0: That's a 2% of the people create 91% of the crime. Think of that. 2% of the people, you can handle that easily. So Washington, D.C. is now one of the hottest cities in the country. We have the hottest country in the world. But Washington is now hot. And I do have to say one other thing. We just had the World Cup, as you know very well. And it was the most successful World Cup ever. We didn't even have a protest. We had no crime. With all those events, it was like having many, many Super Bowls. Each one was like a Super Bowl. And with all of that, we didn't have crime. We didn't have bedlam. Everybody left here with a different opinion than what they read in the fake news. They love this country. I saw Scotland. I saw Norway. I saw all these countries. I mean, the level of love that nobody wanted to leave. And I just want to congratulate everybody, the job that we did, and all of us, everybody in this room, because everybody in this room was involved. The vice president was very much involved. It was amazing. I was with Johnny the other day. The job he did is great, but he said he never thought in a million years it could be so free of any difficulty. Think of it. We didn't even have a protest. Not only no crime. Now, there's a reason for all this, but part of it was that people just wanted to pull together. This country, for like a four-week period, just pulled together. Really amazing. And I didn't want to say it before the final. I didn't want to say how well it was doing. I wanted to get the final up with, because you never know. It only takes a bad moment. But we just had the most successful World Cup in history. Did 5 times the business of any World Cup in history. And I can't wait to get him back, but I think we won't be able to get him for the next time.
1: Here, especially with this upcoming, do you feel safe, especially considering the attempts on your life?
0: I feel safe. Why wouldn't I feel safe?
2: President, I'm Pedro Ghani from Al Jadid. Are you still speaking with Hezbollah? You said in previous interviews that you're speaking with Hezbollah.
0: I would say that, but I would speak to Hezbollah, yeah. I speak to everybody. I'll speak to people that a lot of people think I shouldn't be speaking to, and things work out. I would say this, if the president wanted me to speak to Hezbollah, you know, he's lived with Hezbollah for a long time. And if the president wanted me to speak to Hezbollah, I would. You know,
3: President, follow up on Iran. If the Iranians do not make a deal, ultimately, how long will it take for you to stamp out their threats to the Strait and enable full shipping?
0: So if we left right now, it would take Iran 20, 25 years to rebuild. Okay? And we're not finished at all. But if we left right now, it would take them a long time, years, years to rebuild. But we're not leaving right now. So we've had a big impact on Iran. If we didn't do what I did with regard to 2 things, the Iran nuclear deal done by Barack Hussein Obama, I terminated that. If I didn't terminate it, you wouldn't have Israel right now, because they would have had a nuclear weapon years ago. And if we didn't do the B-2 bombers knocking out the nuclear sites a year ago, one of the first things we did early in the administration, they would have a nuclear weapon, and you wouldn't have Israel, and in my opinion, you wouldn't have various other countries in the Middle East. They'd all be gone. They would have been terminated, extinguished. But I believe that by doing what we did, by terminating Iran, who's very evil people leading that country, you saw the number of protesters that they killed, 52,000 plus. I put a couple of them up today, young kids that kill them. They kill them like they're candy. It's crazy what they do. They treat them so badly. They're just killing people just at random. Over 52,000 people, and nobody talks about it. But if I didn't do the attack on their nuclear sites, or if I didn't terminate the Obama agreement with Iran, which was an absolute hit on having them get, that was a road to a nuclear weapon. And our deal will be a wall. It already is. They can't have a nuclear weapon right now. It would take them years to produce it. And we will absolutely.

0: attack, we, you know, the new site that they're talking about. I mean, how about these people? They're in this because of nuclear weapons, and they're trying to possibly reconstitute a site. We'll hit that site. Any site where they're even thinking about nuclear, we'll be hitting it very, very powerfully. Now, nobody knows, except the Iranians, the damage that we've done to them. We have done damage that will take them 20, 25 years to recover from. So if we left tomorrow, we had a big success. But we're not leaving tomorrow.
1: There's a bill right now that's being considered that would allow illegal aliens who are working in farming to get legal status. Do you support that legislation?
0: I don't know about it. I'll take a look at it.
2: Last night, the Canada tariffs. What are those, a response to the wildfires in
0: No. That's separate. We're looking at that separately.
2: And what is there anything Canada
0: It's only
2: can
0: a response
2: do?
0: To the way they've treated our farmers and our people. Yeah. Canada's been very, very tough on us over the years, for many years, and no other president's done anything about it. I love Canada. I love the people of Canada. Many friends that live in Canada, but their leadership from Trudeau to the current leadership, I mean, in all fairness to them, they need us to survive. Without us, there's no way they can survive. So, but they've been very, very tough over a period of the last 50 years, actually.
3: Tony Murad, BBC ITV from Lebanon. Do you still support Syria entering Lebanon to disarm Hezbollah?
0: You mean coming in and doing something with Hezbollah?
3: Yes.
0: Well, it's a concept. You know, we get along very well with the president of Syria. He's done a very good job. I wouldn't be surprised if this gentleman's going to do a job just like that. He's done a very good job. He's pulled Syria together. He would like to come in and do something with Hezbollah. You know, he's been fighting Hezbollah for a long time. I think it'd be very effective. So it's something I think of.
4: On tariffs, you increased the tariffs on Canada yesterday. Can you say if you still expect to impose tariffs on the wildfire problem? And can you say when you might impose 301?
0: A lot of damage has been done. They're not managing their forests properly, and the wind has a tendency to blow right over New York City, right over, you saw Detroit, they had to close the whole place. Michigan was really affected. They had to close businesses for 4 days. It's very serious what they're doing, and they don't seem to be able to do anything about it. If they managed their forests, they wouldn't have the fires.
5: Do you believe that Iran is trying to impact the midterm elections by threatening the Strait of Hormuz?
0: They won't have any impact on me. I'm just going to do the right thing. I don't view it as, gee, we're having an election in a period of time. You know, everyone says, oh, I'm doing something before. No, the election, I can't think about that having to do with this. I think people are very impressed. I mean, we took over Venezuela. We now have a great relationship with Venezuela. We went to war with Venezuela, and the war ended in one day. And we have now an incredible relationship with Venezuela. We're taking out millions of barrels of oil. They're making more money now than they ever made before, ever. And we're making a lot of money. We've paid for the war many times over with Venezuela. We lost nobody. We didn't lose one. And that was a violent attack. As you know, we took out a man who was a very evil man. What he did was very evil, in many different ways. We took him out. But, you know, the Venezuela, they said the same thing. When I did Venezuela, everyone said, because look at the drugs, look at what they did, where they took all of their prisons, they opened up their prisons, and they have everybody in a prison come in through Biden's absolutely insane open borders policy. And we did that in one day, think of it. And now we are working very closely with the administration, and we get along very well. Venezuela is a very happy place. I had a tragic incident with the, you know, with the event that took place a week ago. What a terrible thing that was. They had a movement, a shifting of Earth that was unbelievable. They've never seen anything like it. A lot of people were killed. So it's all unrelated. But by the way, we were the first ones there to help. We were there to help Venezuela. It was an earthquake, I guess you'd call it. It was a pretty massive earthquake. and we were able to do a lot of good, but they lost a lot of people. Venezuela, the people are so happy that we're there. The jobs, everything's happening, and we're taking out many, many times the money that we spent on the war. This one, Iran is bigger. It's a more complex situation, but we're probably doing equally as well if you look at the damage that's been done. And again, as I said to the young man that just posed the question over here, if we left today, it would take them decades to rebuild. And I don't believe they could ever rebuild. And honestly, they haven't seen anything yet. We've been nice. We've been nice.
6: Haley Bull with Scripps News. Thank you for the question. Do you believe that Iran has moved nuclear centrifuges into Pickaxe Mountain? And when you say we're not done yet, what is left to finish?
0: Well, I think that they may have. We don't have it on record. All we do is read the fake news. You know, we see the news is so wrong so many times. So, you know, maybe this one they have right. But it's okay. It doesn't mean anything unless they have the material. You're talking about the centrifuges. Yeah, it doesn't mean anything unless they have the material. They don't have. We follow the material. That's where the action is. And we'll be hitting that area probably pretty soon. And there's not a thing they can do about it. You know, normally I wouldn't say that. If I thought they could do something about it, I would never say that. But we'll be hitting that area pretty soon and very heavily.
7: Ago during the campaign, I interviewed you and you told me on MTV Lebanon that the peace will happen in Lebanon. And every word you said during the interview, it's happening today. Like from the first day in the administration, you were working hard for peace. I've been here daily.
0: I understood Lebanon and I understood how horribly Lebanon has been treated as a country. They've been like a whipping post, what's happened with Iran and with Hezbollah. But Lebanon's been treated very incredibly badly, and maybe I'm a little prejudiced in favor of Lebanon because I have so many Lebanese friends.
8: Do you not at all?
0: But there's so many Lebanese friends, and so I know I understand Lebanon. Tom Barrack is Lebanese, the ambassador.
3: Ambassador,
7: President Aoun, does the Lebanese army currently have the funding, equipment, and manpower necessary to implement the agreement? How are you asking today President Trump for additional U.S. assistance today to do the job?
8: Definitely, with the support of President Trump, and we spoke on the phone, and I told him I need two things from you, political support and supporting of the LAF, which is the LAF is the most trusted institution in the country, and it has the most powerful weapon, which is the trust of the public. And like any armed forces in the world, the Lebanese armed forces is the backbone of security and stability. We need to support the LAF. The LAF maintain the country safe and stable. Without the LAF, everything will collapse. We don't want that. I think President Trump doesn't want that. In 1975, the first institution to collapse was the LAF. And as a result, we saw the emergence of many local militias, and the South was empty, allowing the Palestinians to roam the South and launch attack against Israel. We don't want to see that back again. All we're asking is keep supporting the LAF. And they know that the LAF is doing great job, performing its duty to the fullest. I fully trust the LAF. I fully trust the leadership of the LAF.
0: They did a great step forward with the recent signing with Israel. That was a big step.
3: Are you going to allow direct flight from America to Lebanon again, and Pedro from...
0: I can see that happening, absolutely.
3: Question for President Aoun. Tony Murad from NBCI TV. So Ambassador Issa, the U.S. Ambassador to Lebanon, Michelle Issa, told me that the President Aoun would not leave Washington empty-handed. What concrete outcomes will you bring him back to Lebanon?
0: You'll find out.
1: Mr. President.
0: Thank you all very much. We're doing very well with Iran. We're doing unbelievably with the economy. We have investment, as you know, Toyota is coming in with the biggest plant, I understand, anywhere in the world. They're leaving Mexico. They're coming into our country. It's going to come into Texas, to be specific. We have more plants under construction now than at any time, by far, by many times. We have over $19.2 trillion being spent in America. and they're going to be opening up in a year and a half. And there has never been a time like this in America. Truly, it's the golden age of America. Thank you very much, everybody.
9: Thank you, guys. All right, you've just been watching a bilateral meeting between U.S. President Donald Trump and the Lebanese President Joseph Aoun. We saw a whole range of topics being covered during that bilateral meeting, from Hezbollah, from Iran, to the Canadian tariffs, to Houthi rebels' planned naval blockade targeting Saudi ships. I want to go straight now to Nick Robertson. We've got also Stephen Collinson, who's standing by for us. Nick has been listening to this. Nick, you know, when you think about the, I mean, a lot of the bilateral meeting didn't cover some of the issues with Lebanon. But when you think about some of the objectives that Joseph Aoun has as he meets with President Donald Trump, from securing a complete withdrawal from Israel in southern Lebanon, also having the U.S. trust Lebanon to disarm Hezbollah, that's obviously a major priority, and strengthening the Lebanese armed forces, to also getting some kind of economic cooperation from Donald Trump, from the United States, to be able to rebuild so much of southern Lebanon that has been decimated during this war. I think one of the biggest issues is this plan to disarm Hezbollah. That is going to be a tall order. I mean, when you think about the fact that Hezbollah, so much of its identity is really about its ability to confront Israel militarily, just explain that process. I think that one of Joseph Aoun's concerns has been that trying to sort of disarm Hezbollah could lead to internal conflict. They're not going to give up their weapons easily. Just walk us through that process and what that process looks like, Nick.
10: Yeah, it was very interesting because he was asked a question about the Speaker of the Lebanese Parliament, Nabi Berri, a Shia from the Amal group, not Hezbollah, but seen as a sort of a voice through which to hear some of Hezbollah's views. And Michel Aoun was very, Michel Aoun is a historic Lebanese politician, Joseph Aoun, the president there, was very keen to say, look, I respect Nabi Berri. He wants peace. He wants peace in the country. But of course, the conundrum is that Hezbollah is a Shia group, but it's much more hardline than Nabi Berri's political organization. And they hold the weapons and they don't want to give them up, and they're supported by Iran. These are the fundamental things. So what Joseph Aoun was speaking about there was wanting that political support, he said, from President Trump, but also the support for the Lebanese army. And, you know, he didn't say precisely what that support would be, but it is clearly to make them strong enough to be able to take on Hezbollah. But that doesn't happen without the political dimension moving forward in Lebanon. And that's sort of the hardest thing, if you will. And that comes against the backdrop of Israel not wanting to cede ground because of its suspicions about Hezbollah. But if President Trump, and we've seen this here in the case of getting a ceasefire and getting to this point of actually having Joseph Aoun, the first time, you know, a Lebanese president's been inside the White House in 17 years, getting to this point has been because President Trump has put enough pressure on Israel to make this happen, because it's part of getting a deal with Iran. That this clearly is the axis for the Lebanese to try to put more pressure on Israel to withdraw. But it has to come with an amazing amount of international support. And there was a hint about that. You know, President Trump said they'd be discussing what some of this support might look like. And there's a sort of a theoretical pathway forward for that. But for the Lebanese army to take on Hezbollah in the short term, I don't think anyone really thinks that that is something that can be successful in the short term.
9: Yeah, we'll see what his plan says. I mean, he has a plan, apparently, to show President Trump that the Lebanese armed forces, that Lebanon can be in charge of disarming Hezbollah. But as you point out, Nick, it is not going to be easy. He has to also sell that plan. You bring up Nabi Berri. He has to sell that plan to him and other Shiite leaders as well. Nick Robertson, live for us there. Thank you so much. Stephen, let me bring you in on this. We talk about the fact that Joseph Aoun is in a tricky position, not just in terms of trying to convince President Trump that Lebanon can actually be strong enough to disarm Hezbollah, but he also has to sell what he agrees with Donald Trump to the Lebanese parliament, to people back home, to Shiite leaders as well. But Donald Trump is also in a tricky position, too. I mean, obviously, you know, he talked about the fact that he thinks that Lebanon has been treated horribly. And I'm sure he does, based on that bilateral meeting, he has a lot of compassion for the Lebanese people. But at the same time, though, he does have an allegiance with Israel. And Israel, their priority is to really stop the northern border or the northern part of their country from being bombarded by Hezbollah. Benjamin Netanyahu has made that clear time and time again, that the people of northern Israel, from his perspective, have also suffered as a result. So this is Donald Trump himself is walking a fine line through all of this, too. Just walk us through that, Stephen.
11: Yeah, and this is a perennial problem. This is not something that just arose out of the war with Iran. This has been going on for years and decades, and Lebanon's plight has been terrible, apart from a few periods of recovery since the 1980s. It's always been ripped apart almost by its position in the Middle East and the different factions and allegiances to which, you know, that creates. I think that, you know, it was interesting to hear Donald Trump say, well, I understand Lebanon. It isn't really clear that he does have a full perspective of that history and the competing forces there. If he did, he probably wouldn't be saying things like Syria should take a role in Lebanon. Many Lebanese will remember the price that was paid in blood for previous Syrian interventions in Lebanon. I think what we saw here was one of those occasions in the Oval Office when Trump paints a picture of everything is going great, the economy is roaring, the war in Iran is doing great, there are deals to be done. And then the problem is with this administration, often there isn't the follow-up. There isn't the implementation. We're seeing this in Gaza. The great fanfare of the deal that Trump did there to end the fighting with a big summit in the Middle East, they still haven't got beyond the initial stages of that deal. So when people hear him say things about helping Lebanon, and getting the region involved in helping Lebanon and foreign countries coming in, I think there's a reason for some skepticism. And we should also remember, of course, that Hezbollah doesn't want this deal between the Lebanese and the Israelis that is tentatively in place for some small withdrawals by the Israelis. It wants all this to be bound up in the U.S. negotiations with Iran. And at any point, Lebanon could erupt and further sour the hopes of diplomacy with Iran. So clearly, the administration hopes that by bringing President Aoun here, they have a chance of at least mitigating that situation. But it's hard to be optimistic when you look at the unspecific nature of this meeting.
9: Yeah, and when you look at the history of Lebanon as well and what that country has been through and the fact that it is trapped in this quite frankly, awful cycle of violence. And it sort of feels as though they are powerless to some degree to stop it. And that is why Joseph Aoun is meeting with President Trump today. Stephen Collinson, live for us there. Thank you so much. We'll be right back with more after this short break.

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1: All right, one of the biggest mergers in corporate history is now on hold. A U.S. judge has temporarily paused Paramount's buyout of Warner Brothers Discovery, which is the parent company of CNN. 12 states requested the delay as part of a legal challenge to the deal. The judge granted them a temporary restraining order at least until early August. Paramount says it's confident that the state's antitrust lawsuit is without merit. The states will now seek a preliminary injunction, which could freeze the merger for months. All right, a 10-year-old boy from Venezuela has become an inspiration as rescue efforts continue following last month's deadly twin earthquake. Sebastian Coro has been working alongside his grandfather to help earthquake victims in La Guerra. He sifts through the rubble and helps carry bags and water. He has become well-known among international rescue teams for his initiative. Sebastian says he hopes to become one of La Guerra's marine firefighters someday. Oh. All right, a story for all you Star Wars fans. Mark Hamill's original lightsaber with the severed hand used on the set of The Empire Strikes Back just sold for nearly $4 million at auction. That is the highest amount ever paid for a prop used in a Star Wars movie. All right, stay with CNN. There is much more One World with my colleague Bianca Rodriguez after the short break.

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2: All right, coming to you live from New York, I'm Zane Asher.
3: And I'm Bianca Goldriga. You are watching the second hour of One World. President Donald Trump is meeting with his Lebanese counterpart at the White House right now. Joseph Aoun's visit comes at a critical time as he appeals for a lasting peace in his country after months of fighting between Israel and Hezbollah. Trump said that he would discuss concrete plans to help Lebanon deal with the militant group. But the conversation soon turned to the U.S. war with Iran. The U.S. president said that Iran desperately wants to make a deal because they are decimated. And he also downplayed the threat of a Houthi blockade in the Red Sea.
4: What is your level of concern of a blockade of the Red Sea by the Houthi rebels, opening up another front in the war?
5: See what happens. So far, it hasn't happened, might happen. But we take care of things. If something like that happens, we take care of it.
3: Donald Trump, meanwhile, is threatening to escalate the U.S. war with Iran as America beefs up its firepower in the region.
2: Yeah, Kuwait, Jordan, and Bahrain all say they intercepted attacks today and are responding to hostile drone and missile threats. Kuwait says the targets include civilian infrastructure. Washington and Tehran have been trading intensifying strikes and counterattacks for 11 straight days, ratcheting up concerns of a wider regional conflict.
3: And now a new front is threatening to open up. As you heard, you Houthi rebels in Yemen warned Saudi ships to refrain from using the Red Sea. It comes one day after the group, an ally of Iran, declared a blockade on Saudi shipping in a move that could close off a vital conduit for global energy supplies.
2: CNN's Kevin Liptak joins us live now from the White House. So, Kevin, you are obviously watching that bilateral meeting between the Lebanese president and President Trump. I was saying to our Nick Robertson that it is going to be a tall order for Joseph Aoun to really convince Donald Trump that Lebanon as a state can really defang Hezbollah, can essentially demilitarize, can take away their weapons, can disarm the terrorist group. Just walk us through what sort of a position Donald Trump is in because obviously he does have allegiances to Israel, and their priority in all of this is really securing the northern part of the country. Just walk us through what the president's priorities and the goals are, his goals are in this meeting as well.
6: Yeah, and I think in the president's view, the Lebanon conflict, yes, it's secondary to the Iran war that he remains mired in, but it is a linchpin to trying to get that resolved. Remember the MOU that he signed a few weeks ago, but he now says is dead. The first paragraph was that the war in Lebanon would end. And so trying to get the two sides together to agree to what they have done today, which is the Israeli forces withdrawing from some of these villages in southern Lebanon, I think is a win in the president's mind, but is also a bright spot in what is otherwise a very bleak picture in the Middle East. And so I think the president very much wanted to welcome Aoun to the White House today to try and sort of bolster him politically in order for him to maintain this agreement that was reached. You know, he's the first Lebanese president at the White House in 16 years, which is quite a long time. You see people come through here all the time, and I think just gives you a picture of how the president is invested in strengthening his position here. But now that they are behind the scenes and, you know, getting down to the real talks, one of the points that I think Aoun will make is to try and convince the president to apply whatever pressure he can on Benjamin Netanyahu to uphold Israel's part of this agreement. You know, Netanyahu is under an enormous amount of political pressure to, in fact, keep up the fight in Lebanon. He has elections coming up in October. And I think all sides of this, at least when you talk to American officials, they seem to understand that a broader peace agreement between Lebanon and Israel will not be possible until after those elections have concluded. And so for now, yes, they see success in getting the Israelis to pull out, but they don't necessarily see this going much further until some of the political questions are resolved in Israel. The other question that's hanging over all of this is Hezbollah. You know, they were not party to any of these negotiations. They have rejected this agreement, and it only will take, I think, a renewed offensive on the part of Hezbollah in Israel for this all to completely fall apart. And so it is a fragile truce, but it is one that, at least in the minds of American officials, is working for now.
2: All right, Kevin Liptak, live for us. Thank you.
3: Let's go to Nick Robertson, who is joining us from Jerusalem. Some notable statements from the president. I think what those in Israel would pay most attention to is President Trump following reports from Israeli intelligence that some centrifuges may have been moved to Pickaxe Mountain. This is a mountain that is believed to be even deeper, some 450 feet where underground, where some of these centrifuges may have been moved last year following the 12-day war. President Trump saying that that may indeed be the United States' next target here. What impact would that have on Israel? The finance minister just today saying Israel has no intentions of rejoining the war. Would this be an operation that the United States would be taking unilaterally?
0: I'm sorry, because I lost the connection to you, so I didn't hear all of your question. I'm really sorry. If you can ask me again, I'm really sorry.
3: Just the response and reaction to President Trump saying that the United States may indeed be striking Pickaxe Mountain after reports that Israel had passed along intelligence that some centrifuges may have been transferred to Pickaxe Mountain following the 12-day war last year, where those bunker busters were used on Fordow and other sites where the United States and Israel both believed the majority of that highly enriched uranium was being stored.
0: Yeah, that was a very important, a very sort of significant question, because it does raise that the fundamental question of how does President Trump move this war forward with Iran at the moment to get the conclusion he wants. Most people talk about, and most of the military action has been about, and Pete Hegseth, the Secretary of Defense, spoke about it there in that meeting, that Iran's actions in the Strait of Hormuz will be met with a 10 times force, that is, every time they target a ship. So the war is sort of so much been focused around the Strait of Hormuz, but the president continues to have that, maintain that narrative that the important thing to come out of all of this is that Iran will not have a nuclear weapon. So the question of Israel's assessment that this is where some of that highly enriched uranium and the centrifuges may be really puts the broader perspective. How does the president plan to handle that? And he did indicate that there might be a strike coming soon. Iran would have obviously prepared for that, and they will have understood how they were targeted in June last year with that very precise, the bunker, the bombs that were able to sort of drop down the ventilation shafts deep under the mountain. It's not going to be an easy bombing mission. So it's not quite clear what the president means here. And as we've heard from the president in the past, sometimes what he says in the chair in the White House when he's handed a question like that doesn't always come to pass, but it does indicate a view of his that he is prepared to expand the war beyond just the Strait of Hormuz. We have seen some strikes deeper into Iran over the past few days, but this would be a significant upshift from where the strikes have been so far. And I think an important caveat in military planning for that will be something that hasn't really been tested much in the U.S. strikes on Iran over the past 10 days, and that is Iran's air defense posture and capability that will have been reconstituted during the ceasefire over the last few months, and that will present a threat. So this is getting that deep into Iranian airspace to have a penetrating and effective strike or landing special forces on the ground, which really at this point just seems a bit of a stretch to imagine. But to pull that off, you have to have a lot of preparatory work to take out a lot of air defenses. So it doesn't seem to me that this is something that can happen in quick order, but the Pentagon will have plans to put something in place should the president ask. I don't think that should be in doubt.
3: Yeah, the president, one may assume why he would be telegraphing such a strike. He followed that announcement by saying the only reason he was making it was because there was nothing that Iran could do to stop the United States, again begging the question of the strength of Iran's air defense systems right now. Nick Robertson in Jerusalem for us. Thank you. Sorry for the audio problems.
2: All right, let's bring in CNN business senior reporter David Goldman. He's keeping an eye on oil markets. One topic that we haven't touched on much in the past hour or so is this major announcement by Houthi rebels, which is obviously controlled by Iran. They're saying they are going to block oil shipments from the Red Sea, the Bab el-Mandeb Strait, essentially putting a naval blockade on Saudi shipping. This is huge because obviously through this war, David, Iran's number one sort of piece of leverage has been global oil prices, has been the Strait of Hormuz. They're now expanding that. Just explain to us what sort of impact this move by the Houthi rebels will have on energy prices around the world.
7: You're seeing it today. I mean, we're up above $91 a barrel. That's up more than 2%. So certainly the oil market is getting a little concerned about it. Let's talk about what you were just saying. The Bab el-Mandeb Strait, this is one of the ways that Saudi Arabia has been getting oil out, bypassing the Strait of Hormuz, which we know has been effectively closed for a week or so. It was open very briefly, but this is one of the main routes that Saudi Arabia has used to get its oil to India and Asia. And so if this is cut off, well, the last way to go is up through the Suez Canal. But this is potentially a problem as well, because if Yemen, the Houthis in Yemen, start bombarding Yanbu, which is the big port, well, then all of that is in trouble as well. This has diverted, and we're not talking about a little bit of oil, we're talking about a lot of oil, almost 5 million barrels a day through Yanbu, diverted from the Strait of Hormuz. So this is significant oil. Now, to Asia, of that, this is around, you know, 3 million barrels a day. That is under threat. And to put this into perspective, this is the amount of oil that China has not purchased, right? Which has been keeping that that ceiling on oil prices. If this becomes a bigger problem, well, then you can imagine what's going to happen with oil prices. Something around 5 to 10 dollars per barrel, according to Pickering Energy Partners, that could get prices back above $100 a barrel if that happens. But it's not just oil, it's diesel as well. Saudis export more than 200,000 barrels of diesel north through the Suez Canal to Europe. If that evaporates, then the United States becomes the exporter of last resort. Then you start to worry about diesel prices, which are already today at $5.14. That could go significantly higher, Zane.
2: Right. David Goldman, live for us there. Thank you. Thank you so much.
7: Thank you.
3: We're joined now by Sabrina Singh, CNN Global Affairs commentator and former deputy press secretary under the Pentagon, at the Pentagon under the Biden administration. Sabrina, so there you just heard that press conference with the president of Lebanon there in the Oval Office, and the president announcing perhaps that the United States plans to strike Pickaxe Mountain after reports that some centrifuges may have been moved there last year, this coming reportedly from Israeli intelligence. Just give us the options the president would have if, in fact, they do pursue what he's just said in striking Pickaxe. It's reportedly much deeper even than Fordo. And since Fordo, subsequently, we have heard that all of that enriched material has not been destroyed, despite what the Pentagon initially said.
8: Well, it was quite an extraordinary statement to hear from the president. I mean, we've heard this again, time and again before. He forecasts military operations. I've never seen a commander-in-chief do that. I mean, it's incredibly dangerous for our pilots who will conduct those operations, for our sailors who might be launching missiles towards Pickaxe Mountain. It is giving the enemy time and being able to plan for some of these attacks. Now, Pickaxe Mountain, we know there are tunnels that are deeply buried that even our large, you know, bunker buster munitions cannot reach. So I think it's about continuing to bury that material and making it just close to impossible to really extract anytime soon. I mean, the president was sort of flippant about timelines. He said, you know, they can't rebuild. They'll never be able to rebuild. They won't be able to rebuild for 20 to 25 years. We don't want Iran to ever have a nuclear weapon. So Further burying that certainly gets to some of those objectives, but at the end of the day, that material is still in country in Iran.
3: And Sabrina, the president was also asked about the tragic news of the deaths of U.S. service members. Three have been announced over the weekend. Sadly, we just had the name of the third service member released. Our thoughts are obviously with their family members. But the president was asked about this strike in Jordan at a U.S. base, and he seemed to shift the blame to those who were operating the interceptors, suggesting that if that had been different operators, perhaps the United States, that that wouldn't have happened. How unusual is that to hear from the commander-in-chief publicly like that? And do you think there's much validity to that explanation?
8: Look, it's incredibly strange to be blaming our men and women in uniform who are doing everything they can to the best of their abilities to fend off attacks when it comes to Iran. And the attack that we saw in MSAB, the ballistic and drone attack that Jordan is experiencing, that where we have different military bases, our people are putting their lives on the line to protect our freedoms. And so it is examples like this where a drone just gets through and our air defenses are not able to protect everyone. And this is the very high cost of war. And so I thought that was just a very strange statement to make. Certainly what the Pentagon will be doing now is there's always an investigation when it comes to any death of a service member. So the Pentagon will be reviewing if our air defenses failed in some way, what happened, how can we make those improvements for the next time? But I think it's really awful to shift the blame to those who were just trying to do their jobs and probably did end up saving more lives. But, unfortunately we had this horrific tragedy with the death of our two service members there in Jordan.
3: How would you go about qualifying the state of the war right now? We're clearly past a ceasefire, but the Iranian president is describing this as full-on war. We're now in our 10th day, 10th night now of U.S. strikes. Iran has followed suit as well. Are we back at full-on war, Sabrina?
8: The way I look at it is, we are at an expanded war. I think it's fair to say we are at a full-on conflict again. 10th consecutive day of strikes from both sides, and our key Gulf allies are getting hit almost every day between Jordan, Bahrain, Kuwait. Now, we haven't seen strikes widen out to, Saudi and potentially other countries, but that's something that we need to be concerned about. And I think with the Houthis signaling that they could potentially close the Bab al-Mandeb, that was something that we dealt with when I was in the Biden administration at the Pentagon. That is a significant waterway that even during that time, traffic got rerouted through the Horn of Africa. And so shipping changed then. If the Red Sea and the Bab al-Mandeb gets closed by the Houthis, this is certainly a wider regional war. And I think a very much an unintended consequence that this Trump administration did not foresee and did not account for in their planning.
3: The president seemed to be a bit more dismissive of the Houthis, saying that there's no problem that the United States has right now with the Houthis, that they've settled that in the past. If you have the Houthis now fully engaging in this war, there had been a question as to when and if that would happen. They're at least threatening to do that in addition to closing off another chokehold there. Can you talk about what happens then if Hezbollah comes back into the mix, just as the president there is trying to lay down landmark peace deals and negotiations between the Lebanese president and Israel?
8: Well, the Houthis entering the war would just open up a new front. And frankly, the Houthis have retained a deep magazine of capabilities that they have access to. So I think bringing them into this war to ensure that the Bab al-Mandeb and to ensure that tankers could be able to transit that waterway, that would mean that the U.S. Navy would also have to put more ships into that waterway. Right now, we have 20 different naval ships just focused on the blockade in Iran. Think about the strain that that's going to put on our naval forces and our entire military. It's going to require a lot of money, a lot of resources, and a lot of manpower. And so the Houthis, all they have to do is fire one drone that hits one tanker, and that you automatically have an incident happening in that waterway. So I know the president likes to downplay things and say that Iran, has no military capabilities anymore. The reality is that if the Houthis enter this war, it's going to be very difficult for the military to handle all of these fronts while continuing to strike Iran.
3: Yeah. And again, as I noted, there's Hezbollah, too, which has been a bit more reserved over the past few weeks. They have every incentive to rejoin now if they do see a historic peace moving forward between Lebanon and Israel as well. Sabrina Singh, thank you so much. Good to see you.
8: Thank you.
3: Well, Britain's new prime minister has hosted his first cabinet meeting. What we've learned about Andy Burnham's plans for the United Kingdom, plus...
9: This government is only interested in power, fame, and money. They don't have a shred of decency in them.
3: How a throwaway insult brought thousands of protesters onto the streets of India, determined to challenge Prime Minister Modi. And coming up after the break, we'll tell you about the new effort to find out if Jeffrey Epstein was an agent for multiple countries outside of the United States.

0: breathing easier with Barnacle ceiling fan filters.
1: Jeffrey Epstein is back in the news, but not for his sex crimes. Democrats in the U.S. House have launched a probe into whether Epstein acted as an agent for foreign governments without being registered. According to Representative Jamie Raskin, there's substantial evidence that the convicted sex offender helped the interests of Saudi Arabia, Kuwait, and a former Israeli prime minister. Raskin is requesting information from the Trump administration on Epstein. Annie Grayer joins us now from Washington with the details. Annie, what are you learning?
2: Well, Raskin is requesting a lot of documents from the Department of Justice, from the Office of Director of National Intelligence, and from the Department of State, because he says that even from the information that he's been able to go through from the publicly available Epstein files released by the Department of Justice and documents released by the Oversight Committee, that he's already found substantial evidence to show that Epstein was working as an unregistered foreign agent with countries like you mentioned, Russia, Saudi Arabia, Kuwait, and Israel. And Raskin is probing to get more documents to try and understand what more specifics he can learn. He's also asking the Department of Justice to put in writing whether it's ever investigated in any capacity whether Epstein was a unregistered foreign agent. So that is a big announcement from Democrats on the Judiciary Committee today, but they are currently in the minority in Congress, meaning they don't control committees, they don't have subpoena power. So this letter for voluntary cooperation with these agencies in the Trump administration is unlikely to be answered, but it does provide us with a preview into how Democrats might approach continuing an investigation into Jeffrey Epstein if they reclaim the majority in the House this November. Separately, the House Oversight Committee, Democrats on that committee are keen on continuing that investigation. That's a committee that's interviewed 18 witnesses so far, including Hillary and Bill Clinton, Commerce Secretary Howard Lutnick, Bill Gates, and a number of powerful men in Epstein's orbit. So the announcement today just shows how the issue of Jeffrey Epstein is not going away, and Democrats are finding new angles on how to probe it.
1: All right, Annie Grayer, you'll be following this for us. Thank you.
3: All right, still to come here on One World, the Canadian Prime Minister's response to the new tariffs President Trump has slapped on Canadian goods.
1: Plus, a new kind of weight loss battle, why the companies behind hugely popular obesity drugs are heading to court.
3: And a headline about a feline, one of Downing Street's longest serving residents, is telling all about what he thinks of Britain's new Prime Minister.
1: That exclusive. He's telling all.

0: is CNN.
1: All right, welcome back to One World. I'm Bianca Goldriga.
2: And I'm Zane Ash. The White House says that President Trump's hefty new tariffs on about $20 billion worth of Canadian goods will take effect in 30 days. He had threatened tariffs in retaliation for wildfire smoke from Canada that drifted into the United States, but his officials say that the new 50% levies are unrelated to that issue. Moments ago at the White House, he said this.
3: Canada's been very, very tough on us over the years, for many years, and no other president's done anything about it. I love Canada. I love the people of Canada. Many friends that live in Canada, but their leadership from Trudeau to the current leadership, I mean, in all fairness to them, they need us to survive.
1: The timing of this announcement is peculiar following Trump's outwardly friendly meeting with Mark Carney just the other day at the World Cup final. Here's what the Canadian Prime Minister said when asked about the tariffs earlier today.
4: I spoke with President Trump earlier this morning. We agreed to intensify negotiations in the coming weeks, and the team and myself look forward to doing that. As always, Canadians, governments, business, labor will stand together to build Canada strong.
1: According to research from Capital Economics, about 5% of Canadian imports would be affected by the latest tariff increase.
2: Time now for the exchange. Joining us live now from the Canadian capital, Ottawa, the chief data scientist and founder of Nanos Research, Nick Nanos. Nick, just in terms of how Canada has approached this so far, I mean, this is not the first time that Donald Trump has imposed tariffs on Canada. Their sort of strategy has been to impose retaliatory tariffs. Just walk us through whether that strategy has worked, whether it has backfired, especially given where we are today with this new announcement by the Trump administration.
5: Well, what's clear is that the strategy of retaliatory tariffs from Canada on the United States is actually quite popular in Canada. And, you know, when you look at the polling, it's clear that the government's strategy aligns with how Canadians feel. Whether that's the best strategy or not, we won't know until after there is an agreement and what might be part of that agreement. But it's interesting, in some of the initial reaction in Canada, especially from the leaders of various provinces across the country, they've been giving counsel to the Prime Minister, who I think they'll be meeting with today, to say, better no deal than a bad deal. And I think that's how many Canadians feel when it comes to what may be in store for the binational relationship when it comes to trade.
1: Well, in one regard, Mark Carney owes his prime ministership to President Trump, really. I think had Trump not attacked Canada, levying these tariffs and claiming that it's the U.S.'s 51st state, he may not even be in this position. And yet his position seems to differ from some other premiers, namely the Ontario premier, who is demanding dollar for dollar retaliation, while Mark Carney is pushing for more talks with the White House. How is that being perceived by the public? Can Mark Carney at this point afford to sort of be the calmest person in the room?
5: Well, I think he can afford it, at least at this particular point in time. The reason being is that for Canadians, when it comes to uncertainty in the binational relationship, when it comes to worry about the economy, the Canadian economy, that is, they blame Donald Trump. They don't blame Mark Carney for this, because they know that the White House, the administration, has been the initiator. And, you know, let's face it, this new tariff, this 50% tariff that the president has announced, I look at it as,

0: the president just firing a starter pistol that the president wants to have negotiations with Canada. So it's one way to get the attention of the Canadian government and to bring the Canadian government to the table. It's another thing as to whether there will be progress on the trade negotiations, because although Canadians overwhelmingly want to have a trade deal with the United States, it's about 80% of Canadians, they don't want to have a bad deal. And I think that's what Prime Minister Carney is hoping to try to navigate, not to look weak, but to have a deal that is perceived of as beneficial to Canada, but also a win for the United States.
1: What has been Canada's strategy so far in dealing with these tariffs and protecting Canadian exporters and Canadian businesses that have been affected by these tariffs? As I understand it, there's been loans, there's been financial support, but one of the key areas that Mark Carney has really emphasized is this idea of diversifying away from the United States and not having this sort of over-reliance and over-dependence on a trading partner that, quite frankly, has been somewhat unreliable so far. Just explain to us how Canadian businesses are faring under the Trump administration's policies thus far.
0: Well, you know, Canadian businesses are definitely feeling the squeeze, especially those that rely on the U.S. as a major market. You know, the strategy for Mark Carney has been international and global, and to diversify trade with Europe and Asia and even the Middle East. And, you know, the thing is that we have to remember that for all of these initiatives, and they've been fast and furious for Canadian Prime Minister Mark Carney, the fact of the matter is that diversifying trade with the United States is a very tall order. You might as well just ask the government to be boiling the ocean, because more than 70% of all our trade is with the United States. Like, diversification would be going from like the mid 70s of all of our trade in the world, or having our trade with the US, down to the mid 60s. So the fact of the matter is that even with everything that the Canadian Prime Minister is doing to diversify trade, the reality is that at the end of the day, the United States will remain the most important trading partner for Canada, regardless of what happens in terms of talks with Europe, Asia, or any other part of the world.
2: So after 18 months of tariffs and threats over fentanyl, wildfires, hockey sticks, I mean, you name it, I do wonder if there's a sense of fatigue amongst Canadians, just this constant tension with the United States, something most people wouldn't have even imagined just 2 years ago. How is that polling? And ultimately, where do they want to see this land?
0: Well, there's no fatigue yet. We have to remember that Canada is a country that invented ice hockey. Fighting is part of the game. You fight in an ice hockey game, you don't get ejected. You usually go back into the ice after serving a penalty. So there's not a lot of fatigue right now, just because Canadians know that the importance of the Canada-US relation is paramount. They're worried about the future, but they still understand that they need stability and, what I'll say, a reasonable deal with the United States. The big question is as there's uncertainty in the Canadian economy, as Canadian consumer confidence remains flat, how long a runway will Canadian Prime Minister Mark Carney have? We don't know that. But, you know, the fact of the matter is that Canadians firmly focus a lot of their anxiety and a lot of their anger at the White House, not necessarily at the Prime Minister, and just see the Prime Minister as someone that's trying to navigate in a world that is much different than it was 3 or 4 years ago.
1: Yeah, I assume they view it as he's doing the best that he can. Nick Nanos, live for us there. Thank you so much. Appreciate it.
2: Well, true to its name, India's cockroach movement is proving a nuisance to the government.
1: Yeah, thousands of protesters have filled New Delhi's streets for days, driven by anger over mass youth unemployment and leaked exam papers. CNN's Ivan Watson has more on what this unique moment means.
3: The Indian government has a cockroach problem. A youth protest movement that calls itself the Cockroach Junta Party. On Monday, thousands of these demonstrators descended on New Delhi, a rare mass protest in the heart of India's capital, defying a police ban. Police firing tear gas to stop the protesters from marching to the Indian parliament.
4: I hope they listen to us, because if not now, then I don't know if it is, if it's a democracy or like dictatorship.
5: We've had bad governments, but we've never had such an evil government, because this government is only interested in power, fame and money. They are genuinely non-biological. They don't have a shred of decency in them.
3: The Cockroach Party began barely 2 months ago with this social media post from Abhijit Dipket, a graduate student from Boston University, in response to a top judge who appeared to call India's unemployed youth cockroaches.
6: They are youngsters like cockroaches.
3: Dipke launched the Cockroach Party, demanding reform of the country's scandal-prone education system and the firing of the education minister. That official has since called the Cockroach Party terrorists. Last month, the Cockroach Party began a small sit-in protest in downtown Delhi. It was joined by activist and educator Sonam Wangchuk, who went on hunger strike. On Saturday, police forcibly removed Wangchuk from the protest, taking him to a hospital. Since then, a movement that had existed mostly online suddenly burst onto the streets of Indian cities. On Monday, India's health minister met face-to-face with Cockroach Party representatives, asking them to end their sit-in. But they're still calling for the resignation of the education minister, a rare show of defiance that's put the government of Prime Minister Narendra Modi on the defensive. Ivan Watson, CNN.
2: Thanks to Ivan for that report. Well, new British Prime Minister Andy Burnham has held his first cabinet meeting. Burnham came into office promising rapid steps to ease the cost of living, and that was at the top of his agenda as he met with ministers.
7: We need to every day think, well, what can we do just to take that little bit of pressure off people's shoulders, just to give them that little extra sense that help is coming, so that they can have that bit of hope.
1: And what does Downing Street's furious resident make of the new Prime Minister? Well, Anna Stewart asked her.
8: I think it's seventh Prime Minister in just over 10 years. What do you think? Not a huge amount, and there may have been a little bit of bribery for this interview, but I hope you agree that this is probably the biggest opinion you'll ever get in Downing Street. Larry, what do you think? Do we like Prime Minister Andy Burnham? Andy Burnham allegedly has a dog called Axel. How will you be behaving with Axel? Not a big fan of the new Prime Minister's dog.
2: All right. How did Anna get past Larry's security detail? That's what I want to know. Larry the cat, Downing Street's chief mouser, is now on his seventh prime minister, his first with David Cameron, who was prime minister back when Larry was adopted from Battersea Dogs Home back in 2011. No word on which prime minister Larry thinks is perfect.
1: Oh, I like what you did there.
2: Oh, that's Camille doing it for us. Anna will continue to investigate. One World continues right after the break.

0: huge savings
1: and free shipping from our U.S. warehouses.
2: All right, let's take a look and see how the markets here in the U.S. are doing. Look at that green across the board. The Dow is up about 1%. So is the S&P 500. And the NASDAQ slightly more than 1%. This is your business breakout.
3: Oil prices are on the rise again after Yemen's Houthi rebels declared a naval blockade on Saudi Arabia, the world's largest crude oil exporter. At last check, Brent crude was trading for more than $91 a barrel.
2: U.S. health officials say that Taylor Farms remains the focus of its cyclosporiasis investigation, despite a false positive test. Lettuce from the farm was initially blamed for a diarrhea outbreak in several states, and the Food and Drug Administration says it has very strong evidence. The Taylor Farms recall still applies in 27 states.
3: The maker of the weight loss drug Wegovy has filed a lawsuit against its rival Eli Lilly, the company behind Zepbound. Denmark's Novo Nordisk is accusing the U.S. company of false advertising by claiming that its products outperform Novo Nordisk's weight loss medication. It says Lilly is using outdated trial data and making deceptive comparisons. The companies are battling for dominance in the lucrative obesity drug market.
2: Anna Kubin joins us live now with more. Anna, talk to us about the rivalry between these two companies.
4: Well, Zane, this is really a duopoly, this booming weight loss drug industry all around the world. And one of the claims that Novo Nordisk is making against Eli Lilly, really the central claim of this lawsuit, is that what Lilly has done is compared outdated clinical data comparing a lower dose version of Novo's drug with a higher dose version of Lilly's drug. And of course, that will produce more weight loss. But what Novo says is that it's now got a higher dose version, so why won't you just, you know, compare that for recency? But then Eli Lilly, in a statement today, is saying, you know, we stand by our ad, we're citing data from a robust clinical head-to-head trial, and that they're willing to fight, you know, really fight this legal challenge here. But I think it's interesting to kind of dial back a bit a few years. Novo Nordisk makes Ozempic. Now, that's the diabetes drug that really kicked off this whole weight loss drug craze. And still, this new weight loss drug era we find ourselves in is synonymous with Ozempic. But it's really been falling behind Eli Lilly in terms of market share in that all-important market, the United States. And one of the ways that they can really go head-to-head and compete is through advertising. And so it's no surprise that we're seeing this tension come up between these two companies in this really big market, the United States.
2: Anna Kubin, live for us there. Thank you.
3: Coming up, adding newborn quadruplets to your family is amazing on its own. But the odds of this pregnancy is about 1 in 15 million. We'll explain.

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2: All right, we miss the World Cup.
3: And that animation.
2: That was the music. But there's always a soccer game happening somewhere.
3: That's right. China's Village Super League is beloved at home. Our CNN's Mike Valerio shows us the enthusiasm and the dedication of these amateur soccer players.
4: On the pitch, in a remote corner of northern China, the chanting, dancing, and thousands of fans hanging on every shot. This isn't the World Cup. This is Sunchao, China's amateur Village Super League. Right back, Tong Zihao and his teammates are 1-1 away from Sunchao glory. But first, he has teeth to fix. Tong the dentist becomes Tong the defender.
5: You could say it's a dream come true. Standing in the spotlight like this, it's not something I normally get the chance to experience.
4: Like Tong, nearly all the players have day jobs. Professionals are barred, giving amateurs a stage of their own. That grassroots model reverses the top-down path Chinese soccer has pursued for years. Beginning in the 2010s, China's property giants spent billions bringing international stars into the professional league. The spending brought a brief burst of success before China's property boom unraveled, along with bribery and match-fixing scandals. All this despite Chinese leader Xi Jinping, himself an avid fan, making soccer a national priority.
6: So there are no multi-million dollar contracts here. As soon as all these guys are done work, they pack up their things, drive for hours, put on their cleats and come here because of their love of the game.
4: While Tong and his team step onto the pitch for the final, the entire community gathers at the stadium near festive performances and bustling night markets. But above all, they're here to cheer on their home team. That's the side in red, taking on Tong's team.
7: I first got to know soccer because Sunchao came to my hometown. Before that, I didn't really know much about soccer.
8: Sunchao is more about getting ordinary Chinese people involved in soccer. It helps everyone learn about the sport.
6: The Chunsao phenomenon began in southwest China only a few years ago, and ever since it's been people from doctors to delivery drivers taking to the field and entire communities turning these matches into festivals.
4: Sunchao offers what money and mandates struggle to produce, local stars playing for the communities cheering them on. And just before the eve of the World Cup final, in Fuping, it all came down to this. Heartbreak, a 1-0 loss for Tong's team.
5: Winning and losing are both part of the game. It's normal and we can accept it. We'll come back and fight again next year.
6: So for a country that is still someday searching for World Cup glory, they didn't stop believing in the game. They just found another way here to love it. Mike Valerio, CNN, Fuping County, China.
3: Every day there's soccer being played around the world. All right, well, a family in Australia has welcomed four identical baby girls into the world.
2: Yeah, they joined mom and dad's four other children. And there's even more to their story. Doctors believe this could be the first naturally conceived pregnancy of its kind in Australia.
3: Here's 7 Network's Michael Hammond on the sensational Aussie quadruplets.
9: Too tiny for their parents' arms just yet, these four little girls are proof the rarest beginnings can have the brightest futures.
10: They have come from one fertilised egg that has split 4 times, which is incredible.
9: Occurring in just 1 in 15 million pregnancies, it's an Australian first and one of only a few cases worldwide.
11: To share a placenta just means that that splitting has happened relatively late in the embryo life, so exceptionally rare.
9: Parents Janita and Jotham already had 4 kids, rolling the dice one more time.
10: When they found out that they had 4 babies instead of 1, they were quite shocked.
9: The pregnancy, extremely complex.
10: And there is a high risk of mortality and morbidity for these babies and for mum.
9: But thanks to the Royal Brisbane and Women's Hospital, Emily, Harriet, Alexa and Catherine were safely delivered by C-section at 28 weeks, each weighing just over 1 kilogram.
6: For now, the girls remain in the neonatal intensive care unit, growing stronger every day. In a few months, when they've reached full term, they should be ready to go home.
9: From mum, one little hand, one giant miracle. Every day our miracle babies grow stronger is another answered prayer. We love you more than words can ever say.
10: Long term, their outlook will be really good.
9: Michael Hammond, 7 News.
3: It's an amazing story, but you know, every family that's thinking about having one more is wondering whether they should roll the dice from 1 to 4.
2: 2, and I'm through.
3: Amazing. All right, that does it for One World Today. I'm Bianca Goldriga.
2: I'm Dana Asha. Thank you so much for watching. Bianca will be back with Amon 4 after the short break.

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1: Hello, everyone, and welcome to Amon Poor. Here's what's coming up.
2: Iran has been very, very badly damaged.
3: Trump vows to make Tehran pay after American service members are killed in conflict. Where could the war go from here? I ask former Defense Secretary Chuck Hagel. And cut off from fuel, cut off from power. How the U.S. blockade is crippling Cuba. I speak to a U.S. congressman who just returned from the island. Then, fire, smoke, and extreme weather wreak havoc across the world. Columbia University professor Radley Horton joins me on the harsh realities of climate change. Plus,
4: the three essential things are tolerance, skepticism about power, and a commitment to individualism.
3: Adrian Wooldridge tells Walter Isaacson about his book, The Revolutionary Center, The Lost Genius of Liberalism.

0: Welcome to the program, everyone. I'm Bianca Rodriguez in New York, sitting in for Christiane Amanpour. Donald Trump is vowing revenge after American service members were killed by Iranian strikes. The U.S. president says that Tehran will pay, quote, many times over, as the Pentagon is acknowledging nearly 100 U.S. service members have suffered from some level of injury in the past 2 weeks, most of them minor. Meanwhile, in Iran, President Mahmoud Pezeshkian has told his people that they are engaged in a full-scale war. And the Iran-backed Houthis in Yemen are vowing to blockade a second critical shipping channel, further threatening global oil supplies. Despite Trump's past predictions that the Iran war would soon be over, it continues on, and his administration is lobbying Congress for tens of billions of dollars more to fund the fighting. Chuck Hagel was U.S. Defense Secretary under President Obama, and he joins me now. Secretary Hagel, thanks so much for joining the program. Let's start with those three casualties, those service members that were killed over the weekend. Of course, our thoughts are with their families right now as their bodies are being transferred over to Dover Air Force Base. Three Iranian missiles had hit that Jordanian base in just 24 hours. They targeted and they hit a gym, a hangar, and then housing units where soldiers slept. What does this pattern tell you about how exposed some 50,000 U.S. service members may be in the region right now?
1: Well, when you start a war with no strategy, these kinds of things happen. And, of course, casualties always happen in wars. And you have to factor that in when you talk about taking a nation to war and committing our men and women to that kind of combat and possibility of casualties. What we've got to do here in this endless war that we got ourselves into, kind of like three wars that we didn't have any strategy or connection to understanding, Vietnam, Iraq, Afghanistan, we've got to start listening to the diplomatic corps. How do we get out of this? We've got to listen to what's going on in the Middle East. This isn't just a war with Iran and the United States anymore and Israel. This is a war with the Middle East. It is connected to the world, the economy. So the whole world is involved in this in some way as a consequence of what we started.
0: So the enemy, as it says, as it goes, has a say here as well. And in terms of where Iran views things diplomatically, they had an option, an opportunity really that many thought was the best opportunity they could have, and perhaps a bad option that the United States laid out on the table for itself. And that was the 60-day MOU. Sanctions would be lifted. The strait would be open. The war would end. Iran, despite having all of those opportunities, chose to once again break that MOU and attack ships going through the strait. So what does that tell you about where they are right now in terms of a diplomatic off-ramp?
1: Well, what we have produced in Iran today over the last more than 4 months is a regime much more difficult to deal with, much more militant, less inclined to deal with us or to resolve these issues. And that's the reality and the consequence of the action that we started with not thinking through this. Actions have consequences. Inactions have consequences. And I don't know what's going on strategically inside, but when the president said we're going to continue to attack them and go to war on the basis of retribution for them killing our soldiers, that's not the way to conduct a war. You got to go deeper than that. And I don't know if they're doing that. I don't know what they're doing diplomatically. This is the only way it's going to get resolved, or at least the beginning of resolution here is through that process. You've got two real estate people who are in charge of the diplomatic efforts. This is not a real estate deal. This is not a deal. And you can't conduct anything like this on a retribution basis. If you hit us, we'll hit you more. And this goes on and on and on. Somebody's got to start thinking a lot deeper and wider than what we're seeing now.
0: Well, we're now in 10 days of back and forth strikes. The U.S. Focus is on keeping the Strait of Hormuz open, and that's where a number and the majority of these targets have been in attacking Iranian infrastructure. But we have seen attacks on critical civilian infrastructure as well. U.S. strikes hit Iranian water plants. Iran retaliated with strikes that damaged desalinization and power facilities in Kuwait and Bahrain as well. Does targeting basic water, desalinization facilities, civilian facilities, or at least facilities that function perhaps in both ways, civilian and militarily, does that get the United States to a place where it has leverage here?
1: No. And if for no other reason, then what we're doing here, it's the same thing the Israel has been doing in Gaza, the West Bank, Lebanon, is you're creating generations of new terrorists. You're creating generations of new anti-Americans. Look at what's happening with the Houthis in Yemen, threatening to close down that waterway coming out of the Red Sea. I mean, this is what happens if you're not smart about this. And where do you want to go? And what do you want to accomplish? 5 months ago, the Strait of Hormuz was open. And we've made it worse. And so we've got to start thinking beyond just that. I mean, we hear a new explanation every day what this war was about. Well, it was supposedly first about Iranians not having the nuclear capability and capacity. I mean, the Obama administration answered this thing in 2015, had a very smart program plan that everybody was abiding by. And in fact, all the nations of the world, including Russia and China, signed on to it. The United Nations signed on to it. That's what we need to get back to resolve this. But I don't know if this president or this administration has capacity to do that. Well, so this is going to go on.
0: Yeah. And on the other side, there's nobody to say who in this Iranian, the current Iranian regime, that would be able to negotiate a deal at this point as well. And on that specific issue of Iran's nuclear program, the president today made a number of newsworthy comments. One was that the next target perhaps would be Pickaxe Mountain. This after there had been reports that Israeli intelligence provided to the United States showed that centrifuges had been moved to Pickaxe Mountain, which is considerably deeper than even Fordo. After the strikes last year, the 12-day war between Israel, the United States, and Iran, President Trump saying that would be the next target. And he said the only reason he's announcing that is because there's nothing that Iran could do to stop it. So your reaction to the president saying there's nothing Iran could do, perhaps very optimistic that their defense systems have been decimated? And also, would the United States, even with bunker buster bombs, be able to penetrate Pickaxe?
1: Well, let's start with the fact a couple of months ago, the president said we have totally emasculated the Iranian capabilities of their armed forces. Well, not quite right. I mean, if you want to do what he's talking about doing here, and you can, with our capabilities, you can bomb them, you can strafe them, you can do all of that. But you're going to have to put troops on the ground. If you really want to accomplish what he says that he's going to accomplish and what he said we accomplished 2 months ago or 3 months ago, That's where this is going. That's, again, going back to my original point. Where is this going? We're just getting deeper and deeper into this hole. The Iranians are not going to give up. I mean, you've got the entire, like I said, Middle East involved now. And you've got another war going on in Ukraine. And we've got capability issues with our inventories of our weaponry that's now becoming very clear. The Congress has got to get in this. I mean, where's the Congress been?
0: Well,
1: absent.
0: On that point.
1: Any policy here.
0: On that point of Congress, yes. Secretary Hegseth and Chairman of the Joint Chiefs, General Kane, will be testifying today before the Senate asking for more funding for the war. It has been 3 months now. It's been since May, since we last had a briefing from both the Secretary of Defense, and he would jointly stand there and brief the public and the media with the Chairman of the Joint Chiefs. It's been May since their last briefing. The New York Times initially reported, and then the Pentagon then followed up by announcing that some 100 service members have been injured over the last few weeks, dozens. We haven't had a real update on how many have been wounded until now. You've sat at that witness table as secretary asking for more supplemental funding. Can Congress do more at this point in terms of the questions you're asking right now? Where is this war going? Where is this money going?
1: Well, of course they can. They control the funding, the power of the purse. That's one of the constitutional requirements that the Congress has, and only Congress can appropriate money. That's number one. Also, where's the Congress been on any kind of a vote? Are we in favor of this? Are we not in favor? What's going on? What do we know? What do we don't know? I mean, where the Congress has been has been, I mean, truly unbelievable to me. And it's let down the American public. I mean, you know the numbers on this, the polling numbers. And I think a lot of that is because there's no support for this war, because people are unsure. Why did we start it? Where are we going? And the longer, as I've said, the longer you go with this, the deeper you get into this. And the Congress, again, is the one body that can stop it. And
0: do they have the backbone to do that?
1: They have not had the backbone. They've got a constitutional responsibility. But even more basic than that, the Congress has a responsibility to the people of this country who fund the taxes, who fund those wars, and who have jurisdiction, literally, over decisions made, because we are a republic. Nothing starts until there's an election, and the people of this country, we're a republic, decide. When you send a senator or a congressman to Washington, you send them because they're going to protect your interests. What are we doing? Maybe it's a just war. Maybe everything we're doing is just. How do we know that?
0: Yeah.
1: I mean, there's been no transparency. Nobody from the administration. We hear the president every day, but everything he said is just basically not true. And then he changes his approach the next day. So the Congress has got a very, very significant responsibility here, but they've not fulfilled it.
0: Yeah, maybe this is a just war, but you're right. Transparency is the name of the game here in terms of what Congress is owed, the American taxpayers, and most importantly, those families of the 17 service members that have lost their lives since this war began.
1: That's exactly right. The people who fight the wars, and I was in one of those wars in Vietnam in 1968. There was no transparency there either.
0: Yeah.
1: And we lost almost 57,000 men and women in that war because no one had the courage on the political front in the Congress and the presidency to step forward and be honest about it.
0: Secretary Hagel, we really appreciate the time today. Thank you so much. Well, later in the program, Cuba is in the grip of a deepening humanitarian crisis after months of a U.S.-imposed oil blockade. After the break, I'll speak to a U.S. congressman who just returned from the island.
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0: It's for you to decide.
1: For 6 months, Cuba has been suffering under a U.S.-imposed oil blockade, causing havoc and suffering that is only getting worse. Its national grid has collapsed multiple times this month, with Cubans racing to charge their phones or pump water whenever the power comes on, even if it's in the middle of the night. And the Trump administration isn't letting the pressure up. This month, it leveled further sanctions on the country, this time targeting its tourism industry. In recent weeks, several Democratic lawmakers made the journey to the island and have denounced the suffering that they saw. Among them was Congressman Mark Pocan, who joins me now from Washington, D.C. Congressman, thank you. Welcome to the program. Thanks for joining us. The State Department today calls Cuba the, quote, capital of 21st century communism, still exporting instability across the region. You walked the streets of the island. What did you see?
2: Yeah, so I saw that report. I have a copy of it with me by the State Department. It just came out yesterday. To call it fantastical would be probably the best definition. Look, I saw what the U.S. blockade is doing, and it's not just an oil blockade. It's a blockade of food, goods, medicine. Even in war, we allow medicines and medical devices to travel. It's a complete blockade, and it's really an involuntary global blockade because any country that does will face sanctions from the United States. So what we're doing is for 65 plus years, we've had some sort of blockade almost continuous on the Cuban people. But right now we've intensified it to that it's really a boot on the neck of the Cuban people. You know, their electric grid has failed multiple times for long periods of time. They can't get any medicine or parts for medical devices for their hospitals. They don't have food. They can't even have kids in school right now because of the power situation. And it's just something that we claim we're looking out for the Cuban people against the Cuban government, and instead we're actually hurting the Cuban people, and that's the real problem.
1: What was the impetus for the trip? Have you been before? Did you decide to go following this blockade? And is this something that your constituents have prioritized?
2: Yeah, we have a sister city, Madison, Wisconsin, with Camagüey, Cuba. So it's something that people back home do care about. And I've been there 30 years ago. I've been there 3.5 years ago, and then just again last week. And I can tell you the difference as I saw it. With no fuel, not only did they go 42 hours without power, we had an hour and a half of power, and then it went back down again. But that means you also don't have garbage trucks to pick up garbage. It's literally piling up in the streets. We don't have, they have one of the best medical systems and they export doctors throughout Central and South America, and they can't do that. In fact, they have to, when the power goes out, surgeons use their phone's lights to finish a surgery. This is all because of our blockade. It just doesn't make any sense. The definition of insanity is doing the same thing over and over again, expecting a different result. Here we are doing this, when in reality, under Barack Obama, we opened up relations. Americans went to Cuba to vacation. They were thriving, and quite honestly, they loved America, and guess what? There was no ill towards our country by doing so. But this report by the State Department, I think, is setting up a military action. We're already in a quagmire in Iran, but I think this is Marco Rubio's personal South Florida pet project, and he wants us to go into Cuba in a way that I don't think the American people support.
1: The doctors that you saw sort of improvising in the dark, Havana, and you briefly touched on this, has sent thousands of doctors overseas to bring regime hard currency back home. Is this an embargo problem then, or is this the Cuban regime choosing to prioritize their funding differently?
2: Well, no, I mean, there's a lot of different funding. One of the things the U.S. government claims we want to see is private enterprise. And we met with some people who had small businesses. One gentleman had bakeries. He had 400 employees. Now he's got 12 because of the U.S. blockade. So here we say we want private sector development. They just did 176 reforms that the small business owners told me will be good for having a small business in Cuba, and yet we don't recognize those because we are setting up a false narrative about what's actually happening. So the bottom line is, they want to have the U.S. invest. They want to have small businesses. They've told us that over and over, small business owners, the government, people in the nonprofit sector, but we're not allowing any of it through having the most total blockade that any country on the planet faces. So we've done this for 65 years. It hasn't worked. I just think it's time to maybe go back to what we had under Barack Obama and try to develop a different relationship.
1: And every administration that it has imposed these sanctions say that they are sanctioning the regime, not the people. From what you've seen, from what you've heard, does that distinction hold?
2: No, I mean, again, it's fantastical. That's why if you want a good read, you can't sleep, read the State Department report. It's pretty ridiculous. It's kind of like, you know, the excuse the dog ate my homework. It's about as credible, right? The dog doesn't eat everyone's homework, and Cuba doesn't cause everything in the U.S. They literally are trying to blame Cuba for Black Lives Matter, for ICE protests, you name it. This is a small country that's very impoverished, that can barely do anything right now, given the blockade, and yet somehow they're still the mastermind. To me, that smells of a rat, right? This doesn't pass the smell test. I think this is really being set up to do something. What we saw in Venezuela was partially directly related to Cuba. And, you know, I just think that the American government, unfortunately, is lying to the American people about Cuba. So not many visuals come out of Cuba, as you well know. So I think part of what we're trying to do when we go to a delegation like this, come back, speak the truth, and just make sure that we don't wind up in another potentially disastrous military intervention like we're right now in the middle of in Iran.
1: So as you know, the administration, the State Department in particular, has accused Cuba of housing both Russian and Chinese intelligence operations. And the counter to everything you've just laid out is that Cuba's economy has been mismanaged to the ground by a state that controls everything and has for decades and has crushed private business and enterprise. So isn't blaming the embargo itself sort of taking away any agency that the regime has and how much they own of the current situation there?
2: Yeah, look, they have a very different government structure. I can point out things that we raised with them that we have concerns about.
1: What did
2: for people's civil liberties.
1: Yeah, what did you raise
2: people,
1: with them?
2: Some of the people that have been imprisoned 5 years ago for speaking out. But again, we have people who speak out in the United States as well, but we think you have a right to do that. However, it's very clear that if you don't allow medical parts from the U.S., that's not the Cuban government's problem. That's our problem. It's our blockade. And we even allow that, again, in the situations of real war. So it is our total blockade that's really causing this. And it's ultimately felt by the people of Cuba. That's when you talk to folks, you know, if they happen to get power during these rolling blackouts at 2 a.m., they go to their windows and bang on pots and pans to wake everyone up, because that's the only time you could take a shower. One woman with us hadn't had had any water for 8 days. That's when they cook their food for the day. But of course, they can't use the refrigerator because they have no power. That's not mismanagement. That's directly because we don't allow you to bring any oil in from another country. And if you do, we'll sanction you. So again, it goes back to U.S. policy and the fact that they do have, over my visits to Cuba, far more of a private sector trying to grow. But again, they can't grow because we won't allow anything through because of the blockade. So everything I see really comes back to this total blockade is not working, at least how we claim it's supposed to. And I think that's where the focus has to be.
1: You mentioned the lack of freedom of political expression, so many locked away in prisons there, not because the power is out, but because the regime doesn't allow for dissent. There are continued concerns over that very issue. Prominent dissident Luis Manuel Otero Alcantara has just arrived in the United States after years in prison, and here's what he said.
0: For me, Cuba's future is the result of the work of many people over a long period of time. The fact that the U.S. government is supporting us right now is good, but it also remains in the hands of Cubans, who have to rebuild and build everything that's needed. Cuba's future depends on us, the Cuban people.
1: Is Washington doing enough for dissidents like this man was and that are currently being jailed in Cuba?
2: Yeah, so they have released a lot of the prisoners. They say they're going to release some more as part of the conversations that we had, because it is of concern and should be. But of course, we know there are scores of countries that we also have concerns with on this front, but we don't blockade them as a nation. We don't stop medicine from coming in. We don't make it so that their CT scanners and their MRI machines don't work because they can't get parts from the United States. So I think whatever we're doing is we're handling the blockade. as more than a hammer to the Cuban people. The way we support the Cuban people is allow the access of trade. If we believe in our system of government, which I do, then allow the free flow like we did under Barack Obama, and you'll see not only the U.S. be able to take advantage of a neighbor 90 miles off our shore by vacationing and enjoying aspects of the country, you're going to see the country thrive and improve the relations. But, you know, nothing happened bad to the United States during that period because so much of this is old Cold War arguments. In fact, about two-thirds of this report is about the 60s and 70s, and all of a sudden they jump to today and say Cuba did it. It's so ridiculous. It's probably the dumbest report I've read in my 14 years of being here, and whoever wrote it should be embarrassed.
1: What are your colleagues there in the Senate, in Congress, what do they say about this? Is there an appetite for a different Cuban policy, or is this sort of a lonely position that you and a handful of other of your colleagues have at this point?
2: Jim McGovern, who wasn't part of our group, has some legislation to help lift the blockade. I believe Ms. Velasquez from New York has a bill about a war powers resolution in case we're trying to come in and do any kind of intervention. So there's a lot of people that aren't part of the group. I think the main thing is you don't get visuals out of Cuba. There's just not enough coming that people can see what we saw. And having been there three times, I can tell you this has been absolutely the worst it's ever been. And it's more directly related to what the United States is doing than anything else. And given that, it is my responsibility, not just as having a sister city from Madison, Wisconsin, and Cuba, but also as someone who serves on the Foreign Affairs Committee to care about this. And I'll be raising some of these issues tomorrow with the U.S. Ambassador in a committee.
1: Have you spoken with the Secretary of State directly about this?
2: No, but that's part of what we want to do. This report, literally, it was 100 pages. I read it yesterday. Most people don't even know it's out. I'm trying to get people to look at it because this is nothing more than a blueprint for an invasion, and we just can't have another quagmire in the top of Iran in the Middle East.
1: Well, keep us posted, Congressman, on your conversations there. We appreciate your time. We appreciate the effort.
2: Thank you.
1: Well, across the globe, extreme heat is getting worse as the realities of climate change make themselves unmistakably felt. In Spain, the largest wildfire of the year is still burning, even as another heat wave begins. London is bracing for a six-day heat wave, having already endured a record-breaking June. And records are also being shattered this summer in the United States, with wildfires from Canada creating a brew of toxic air being felt across multiple states. For more on this, let's bring in Radley Horton, a professor of climate at Columbia University. Radley, it's good to have you back on the program. It's not a summer without a conversation with you, sadly, on extreme weather. And here we are again. Let's talk about what we've been dealing with here in the United States in large portions of the Northeast and the Midwest here, and that is the Canadian wildfires. Canada's reporting more than 840 active fires, over 180 of them currently

0: satellite records that go back 50 years or so, and we have other records that go back longer. And we can see, for example, that 2023 was twice as bad as any prior year. 2025 was the second worst year ever. And as you intimated, this year is off to a really rough start with so many fires burning out of control. The numbers aren't huge yet in terms of total area burned, but it's part of this strong upward trend that's directly connected to higher temperatures and global warming.
1: And affecting a huge portion of the population, not just in Canada, but as noted here in the United States as well. Fire expert Michael Flanagan says that the area burned by Canadian wildfires has nearly quadrupled since the 1970s and attributes that largely to human-caused climate change. Do you back up his theory there?
0: Generally speaking, I do. What we can say for sure is that air temperatures going up is the most direct effect of climate change and the human burning of fossil fuels. And we've seen that summer fire season in Canada warm by almost 4 degrees Fahrenheit, more than 2 degrees Celsius, over the last several decades. Now, what that means is for each single degree Celsius of warming, there's 7% more moisture that's basically going to get sucked out of all the trees, sucked out of all the vegetation, simply because a hotter atmosphere demands more water, if you will. So this is a very direct effect. As we see those higher temperatures, you would have needed a lot more rainfall just to sort of maintain the balances of the past. And then we're also seeing more of these individual weather events, like this all-time highest pressure associated with very hot temperatures over individual days. That is the fuel that takes you from just overall drying and tinderboxes that forests are becoming towards fire weather conditions on individual days that let these things explode. The North Shore of Lake Superior, Thunder Bay area, not somewhere we think of as getting incredibly hot, was close to 40 degrees Celsius, 103 Fahrenheit Monday when those fires started to explode. Areas further north, 107 Fahrenheit. These are really, really extreme temperatures. And while a number of factors can contribute to fire, we can attribute those higher temperatures due to global warming being a critical factor, making them so much worse. We're also seeing more lightning strikes, it seems, which cause a lot of these fires as the planet warms too due to human activities.
1: And the pace at which these fires are growing is quite stunning. The community of Collins First Nation was first told that there was no immediate danger to that community. Hours later, residents were fleeing by boat as flames reached the shoreline there. Are our warning systems equipped for these types of fires? Is there anything that needs to be done to update them?
0: Absolutely, things need to be done. It's incredibly challenging, but that's all the more reason why we have to try to do more. So as we can anticipate these extreme fire weather conditions, when we see these heat waves coming, we need more precautions. Some communities are going to need to remove some of that vegetation nearby, some of that forest cover that can help these fires jump. But when we get this really catastrophic fire weather, things can happen so quickly. It's such a dynamic environment where you see the fires jumping across the canopy over big distances. So it is a huge challenge. Mm-hmm. But yes, there's so much more that we need to do in terms of warnings, in terms of being ready to evacuate, in terms of having multiple outlet pathways, multiple roads out of communities, and then long-term in terms of changing policy. But the single biggest long-term thing that we can do is to profoundly reduce our greenhouse gas emissions. That's the way to lower the temperatures and take a big step towards making these events so much less likely and so much less deadly.
1: Before we get to the broader issue of the Trump administration's views on climate change, as it relates to the Canadian fires, as you know, President Trump has accused Canada of poor forest management and has threatened tariffs over smoke crossing over the border. He has said that Carney is poisoning U.S. air. As a scientist, does bad management actually hold up here as perhaps an argument as to why these fires have impacted such large portions of the United States?
0: Yeah, ironically, it's really over the western U.S. when we see the fires there, which we've also been seeing a strong upward trend in. Those are the ones that have a stronger link to forest management, because the western U.S. Has much

0: more of a percentage of forest area that has been managed in the past. Much of Canada has no history of forest management. A lot of the more northern regions where some of these fires are too vast, too remote for any kind of forest management or extraction really to be possible. So that's sort of an irony behind these statements. But forest management in some places, and even in some parts of Canada, is maybe part of the story. But the part that's really due to human activities is this increase in air temperatures. So, you know, if you're living right near a major city in an area that's had a lot of forest management, air temperature trends that I've talked about are going to be a big factor, but you're also going to need to think about trends in ignition. Are more fires getting started by people intentionally or usually not intentionally? And then also that history of forest management, have trees built up, including dead trees, in ways that lead to bigger fires. That, generally speaking, is not the primary story in Canada. This is really a story more about higher temperatures making fires that'll happen naturally be that much more extreme when they happen. Now, there are broader ironies, of course, as well, not just because Canada isn't able to manage a lot of these remote fires, doesn't have a history of any kind of mismanagement, not only because the U.S. has been a source of a lot of smoke and a lot of downstream fire damage, but also, of course, because if you want to take that attribution argument one step further and think about responsibility longer term, the U.S., of course, through such a big role in emitting greenhouse gases, is actually a major player, a major driver globally in the fact that we're seeing more extreme, more intense, more damaging fires.
1: That's interesting. So you say, given the frequency of U.S. fires, specifically in certain parts of this country, that management should be better than it currently is, and it's more rare to see these types of fires in Canada. I'd like to get to some statistics here. 61% of American voters say they believe extreme weather is getting more frequent, included among them nearly half of Republicans. Yet the World Risk Report finds that out of 10 countries, the U.S. has the second largest gap between how many people believe climate change is a serious threat versus how many of their fellow citizens they believed are concerned about them, making themselves sort of isolated minorities. What do you think can be done to change that? Because there seems to be a disconnect between how people at home privately are viewing climate change versus how they perceive their neighbors to be viewing it.
0: Yeah, that's an interesting question. I think there's a lot of components there. Some of it has to do with human psychology, but some of it, I think, needs to acknowledge that there has been a large disinformation campaign, especially focused on the U.S., that it's going on to this day, continuing to undermine these very basic, well-understood scientific principles that go back over 100 years now. Human activities and the burning of fossil fuels are increasing air temperatures. They are causing more extreme events of various types, whether it's really heavy rain events, whether it's exceptional heat waves, whether it's more fires in many areas, for example, and that these are having these huge impacts. So part of it is that disinformation campaign.
1: Yeah. All right. Radley Horton, thank you so much. Great to have you on. We'll stay in touch with you as the summer continues. Really appreciate it.
0: Thank you.
1: And coming up for us after the break, author Adrian Wooldridge joins Walter Isaacson to explain why liberalism has become the most misunderstood term in politics.

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1: Call 1-833-590-6687 or visit homeserve.com.
2: The word liberal is everywhere in politics, and our next guest argues that liberalism is one of the most misunderstood terms in our political vocabulary. Author and Bloomberg columnist Adrian Wooldridge joins Walter Isaacson to dissect what the term truly means.
3: Thank you, Bianna and Adrian Wooldridge. Welcome to the show.
4: Thank you.
3: Your book, The Revolutionary Center, is a defense of liberalism. Liberalism, though, has two meanings here in the United States. It's generally like classical liberalism, based on the rights of the individual, stemming from John Locke and others, I'd say. And then there's liberalism in a political sense, which tends to imply big state, big government, spending programs. Tell me what you mean by liberalism, and why do we have two different definitions of it?
4: I would say that the core meaning of liberalism is three things. One is individualism. It's a political philosophy that starts with the individual and works upwards and outwards. You're always, as a liberal, concerned with the rights, duties, and self-development of the individual. Secondly, it's a belief that starts with the notion of tolerance. We must be tolerant of other people's opinions, and the only way to come to the truth or to eliminate error, at the very least, is through open debate. And tolerance assumes also a society with plural values, pluralism, different people living in different ways. And the third thing is skepticism about power, saying that power corrupts, absolute power corrupts absolutely. And because it's this dangerous drug, you need to divide it and limit it and to enumerate rights and things like that. Those are the three essential things about liberalism. The issue of whether you have a big state or a small state are secondary things. You can be a liberal and support a big state. You can be a liberal and support a small state. Keynes was a liberal, wanted a bigger state. Hayek was a liberal, wanted a smaller state. Those are secondary things. I'm saying that the three essential things are tolerance, skepticism about power, and a commitment to individualism. And I think in the 1990s, we became obsessed with arguments about the size of the state. And you've got people who wanted big states saying the other people were reactionists, and people who wanted small states saying the other people were false liberals. And that was a bit of a deception about what was going on. And I think we were able to have that deception, that confusion in the 1990s, because we were all basically liberals. Everybody agreed about the three big things that I was talking about. That was the era of liberal triumphalism and an era in which we could become obsessed.
3: Well, let me put a pin on that. You think that President Reagan, Prime Minister Thatcher were liberals in that sense, just as Tony Blair and Bill Clinton were?
4: Absolutely.
3: Explain that.
4: Yeah, absolutely. George W. Bush. But there was a big argument about the size of the state, and Thatcher was on one side, to some extent, Clinton and Blair were on the other side. But they all basically agreed in liberal values. Now we're in a different world. We're in a world in which you have autocrats on the march who don't believe in individualism, who don't believe in separating powers, who don't believe in tolerance. Putin, Xi, and the rest of it. You know, the biggest economy in the world, by some measures, is dominating, is an autocratic power. You have Trump in the White House, who I think doesn't agree with a lot of things that George W. Bush or George H.W. Bush would have thought were absolutely essential. So I think we have to stop focusing on the secondary debate about the size of the state. And all of us, as liberals, whether we're big state liberals or small state liberals, have to agree that there are certain fundamental values that we have to agree to defend. And those values are under attack more now than they have been at any point since the 1930s.
3: Well, you say it's a secondary issue, whether you have a really big state or a small state, but that seems connected to liberalism. A very big state with doing a whole lot, taxing a whole lot, would in some way seem to be counter to basic liberalism. Is that right?
4: No, I don't think so. I think that you can have the argument for the big state. It can be a liberal argument. If you say you need a bigger state in order to give people equality of opportunity, in order to give them the conditions in which they can develop their individual characters, personalities, in which you intervene when people need pensions or need social assistance. If you're doing that to give them the quality of opportunity, to give them the capacity to develop themselves as individuals. I don't think that's necessarily illiberal. Now, there are people who believe in the big state who are illiberal because they want to have collectivist values imposed on society, because they want society to march together as a single disciplined unit. I mean, Xi believes in the big state. He's anti-liberal. Putin believes in the big state. He's anti-liberal. But I think, you know, Lyndon Johnson was a perfectly reasonable liberal. Bill Clinton, you know, was a liberal. Barack Obama was a liberal, because they were doing these things to emancipate the individual and to allow the individual to achieve their destiny. So,
3: what about the democratic socialists that are arising in the Democratic Party?
4: Absolutely not liberals, I think, in my mind. I think there are two big threats to liberalism at the moment. One comes from the right, which believes in power and believes in putting people into certain categories. But the other comes from the left. And that is because there are people on the left who are obsessed with racial, gender, biological categories, who say that you were born into a certain role in life because of who you are, and that you cannot transcend that through self-help, self-development, and the rest of it. So I think in some ways there are similarities between the threats on the left and threats on the right, because they're both, in their fundamental conception of society and the responsibilities of the state, anti-individualist rather than individualist.
3: And you say that in the book. You say that the progressive left is as illiberal as the Trumpian right. But look, it seems like a bit of a false equivalence, but push back if I'm wrong. I mean, are overzealous college professors who kind of push back a bit on speech, are they the same as a president who's refusing to accept the results of an election?
4: Well, I think you have a very good point there. I wrote this before the current Trump administration. I should have taken into account more the results of the election, I think. In the first Trump term, we had a president who was in some way constrained until the very end, when he tried to overturn the results of an election. In the second Trump term, we have a much more aggressive, self-confident, full Trump sort of Trump. And I think that he has overstepped the mark on more and more and more occasions. So I do think there is a bigger threat from the right than from overzealous college professors. However, I do think if you're a college professor or a college student, if you're in that sort of environment, you should be doubly sensitive to the importance of debate, tolerance, a free exchange of views, and to shout people down in a learning environment is extremely destructive and dangerous. And that's only the beginning. If those people get power, they're more likely, if they start off from a position of intolerance, to become yet more intolerant if they have power. So the logical conclusion of an identitarian left is almost the same as the logical conclusion of an identitarian right. But, you know, Trump's never pretended to be a liberal. I mean, these people would claim to be liberals, and they're acting in a liberal fashion.
3: You say part of the liberal revolution of the 1990s was allowing more open borders and free immigration, which seems to be a tenet in some ways. Free movement of people should be a tenet of liberalism. And there was something in your book, I'm going to read it to you because it was so tough, in which you say, Sweden suffers from the highest rate of death by shooting in Europe thanks to the proliferation of immigrant gangs. The British northern cities that powered the Industrial Revolution are plagued in their ethnic enclave by cousin marriage, honor punishment, and grooming gangs. And that was the result of all these immigration policies, you say. Don't liberal immigration policies, isn't that at the heart of tolerance or diversity that a liberal should believe in?
4: Well, what I argue in my book is that liberalism should be capable of inventing itself and changing itself when the world changes. As Keynes says, you know, when it starts raining, I put up my umbrella. And I think that in the 1990s, the 2000s, there was a common consensus amongst liberals, and I was certainly one of those people, who said that immigration could only be good. Good economically, because you got more labor, but good culturally, because it led to more and more pluralism of values, lifestyles, and things like that. And also, it was a liberal thing to do. And I think that what's happening now is that the biggest threat to liberalism is coming from the public reaction to very high levels of immigration. And that those high levels of immigration have sometimes led to very good things, but not always led to very good things. We have a problem of assimilation in the United Kingdom. We have in Sweden, they have a massive problem of gang violence, which is mainly from ethnic minority communities. And what you get, if you get a sense that society is spinning out of control by over-liberal policies, over-progressive policies, is that you get Trumpism, or you get Farageism, or you get in Sweden, you know, the Sweden Democrats, who were originally a neo-Nazi party, a part of government. So there's a practical argument that we need to have firmer control of our borders in order to prevent the bad guys from getting in. But there's also a bigger argument than that, and that is that society isn't just a collection of atomized individuals pursuing their interests, so it's illogical to have immigration controls. It is also that we need to have certain common values to organize around. So I think that liberalism went a bit too far in one particular free market, free morals direction, and we need to save liberalism by moving it a bit more towards a more restraint on the market, and particularly with tech, and also more sense of responsibility, not just individuals doing their own thing.
3: Let me take you back in history, because more than 100 years ago, we were in a period very much like this one, with huge technological change, probably greater than the tech change we have now, meaning we got electricity and light bulbs and automobiles and radio and telephones. And it led to disparities of great wealth. It led to robber barons. It also led liberalism to reinvent itself. Tell me how liberalism reinvented itself in the early 1900s and what lessons are for today.
4: Yeah, this is absolutely central to the argument of my book, because I think we're living through in many ways a similar period now. This in the middle and late 19th century, liberalism was a belief essentially in the free market, in the supremacy of the individual, in market transactions, and something that was very skeptical about the state. The state intervention was something that was basically regarded as very bad. And you've got a lot of liberals in both Britain and the United States, Grover Cleveland or Gladstone towards the end of his career, who cleaved very strongly to that idea. They hated the notion of state intervention. But other liberals say, well, if we're going to cleave to this doctrine, we may well be on the wrong side of history, because what we're getting is the rise of democracy. America had a democracy at that period, slightly limited, but democracy. Britain really didn't. What we're seeing is we're getting the rise of great, big, massive industries. So it's not just a free market transaction. These corporations are huge entities. And we have all the problems of industrialization in terms of sewage and lack of the chaotic infrastructure in the streets. So they said, in order to save capitalism, but also in order to save liberalism, a society based on the individual, we need a more active state. Roosevelt was very, Teddy Roosevelt was very interesting here, because he said that in order to save the individual, particularly upper class individuals, from corruption, you need to stop them being so inheriting vast fortunes. You need to make sure that they're fit for the battle of life, as he saw it. But he also said more fundamentally that if you get giant corporations that control the economy, you haven't really got free markets. You haven't really got open competition. So he was a supporter of antitrust, and one of the first people to embrace antitrust in that way. You had in Britain the invention of the prototype of the welfare state, free education in schools, free milk, some sort of pension provision, a more active role for the state with a group of people called the New Liberals in Great Britain. And all of this was predicated on the idea that the only way that individuals could flourish in a mass society dominated by big corporations was for the state to take a more active role. And I think a lot of those problems are being represented to us by the current digital revolution. And a lot of the solutions also require us to be more active in relation to the state.
3: Adrian Waldridge, thank you so much for joining us.
4: Thank you.
2: And finally, a mom in Brisbane, Australia, has just given birth to identical quadruplets. No fertility treatment was involved. Such a pregnancy is incredibly rare, and a hospital specialist put the odds at 1 in 15 million. She believes it's the first case of its kind in Australia. The family found it equally surprising. They already had four children and hadn't planned on another, let alone four more. All four girls are doing well. We're wishing Emily, Harriet, Alexa, and Catherine a very, very warm welcome to the world, perhaps making history. And we're also wishing mom and dad just a little bit of sleep because they're going to need it. All right, that is it for now. Thank you so much for watching.

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1: A very warm welcome to the show, everyone. I'm Isa Suarez. Tonight, for the first time since renewed U.S. strikes on Iran, Defense Secretary Pete Hegseth and Joint Chiefs Chairman General Dan Kane will face a grilling from lawmakers on Capitol Hill. We'll bring you that to you live. Then the U.S. State Department sending its first cargo flight to Cuba, carrying humanitarian aid, even as their blockade remains in place. We are live for you this hour from Havana. Plus, U.S. House Democrats are launching an investigation into whether convicted sex offender Jeffrey Epstein acted as a foreign agent. That and much more this hour. But first tonight, Iran's president says his country is engaged in full-scale war. U.S. President Donald Trump says he's been nice to Iran so far and that it hasn't seen anything yet. His words. Mr. Trump spoke just a short time ago alongside Lebanon's president. Joseph Aoun is the first Lebanese leader to visit the White House in nearly 20 years. President Trump said he's willing to talk with Hezbollah as Mr. Aoun seeks help with disarming the Iranian-backed group and securing an Israeli withdrawal from Lebanon. Mr. Trump also vowed more attacks on Iran, including a fortified underground site that Israel says is storing highly enriched uranium. Have a listen.
2: We follow the material. That's where the action is. And we'll be hitting that area probably pretty soon. And there's not a thing they can do about it. You know, normally I wouldn't say that. If I thought they could do something about it, I would never say that. But we'll be hitting that area pretty soon, and very heavily.
1: While the U.S. military says it attacked targets in Iran for a 10th consecutive night, while Iran hit several regional U.S. allies that host American military bases, and that includes Bahrain. And now the conflict could spread even further. Iranian-backed Houthis in Yemen have declared a maritime blockade on Saudi shipping in the Red Sea, as you see there on your map. President Trump says U.S. will take care of business if Houthis carry through on the threat. While his administration is seeking more money from Congress to fund the war effort, and just 30 minutes, in fact, from now, Defense Secretary Pete Hegseth and Joint Chiefs Chairman Dan Kane will face a grilling on Capitol Hill. So, as we just laid out for you, a lot for us to cover this hour. I want to bring in Nick Robertson, who is for us in Jerusalem. Kristen Holmes, as you can see there, is at the White House. And Nick, let me first go to you. We are continuing to see several Gulf states really bearing the brunt of Iran's retaliation, which now seems, as we were just mentioning there, seems to be widening potentially with the Houthis in Yemen threatening Saudi vessels. Just bring us up to date with the very latest from the region.
3: Yeah, the very latest in the last hour or so, sirens have gone off in Bahrain. Again, an indication of more Iranian strikes there. Sirens also in Erbil in the Kurdish region of Iraq, in the north of Iraq there, reported to be around the U.S. Consulate there. So those are the sort of active spots right now. Earlier in the day, it was Jordan, incoming missiles, three of them intercepted there by the Jordanian military. Interesting listening to President Trump earlier mentioning the fallen soldiers in Jordan who died as a result of Iranian strike at the early part of the weekend, indicating that if it had been U.S. operators on the air defense system there, perhaps the situation would have been different. But as far as the sort of Houthis are concerned, the president brushing off a little bit of his concern, and I think the read in the region here is sort of similar at the moment, in as much as the Houthis have said that they will block Saudi oil shipments going through the Red Sea at Bab al-Mandab. The Houthis, of course, a proxy of the Iranians, but they have yet to actually fire. Military assessments I'm getting of the Houthi military disposition is that they are ready, but they haven't actually committed acts against Saudi vessels. Of course, the threat itself is strong. But the Houthis being a proxy of Iran, Iran wanting to drive up as quickly as possible the price of oil, shutting down the Red Sea route for Saudi oil at Bab al-Mandab would inevitably increase the rate at which the oil price is already increasing. And that the president is sort of is sort of saying isn't happening right now, but he clearly has a plan if it does.
1: Yeah, and we did see oil prices surge above $90 a barrel. Let me go to Kristen then at the White House. So, Kristen, we were saying before we came to you, you know, Mr. Trump vowing to attack Iran and now saying that the U.S. will hit this underground complex at Iran's Pickaxe Mountain. He said pretty soon. What more are you hearing on this and the significance, more importantly, of this?
4: Well, it's unclear right now whether or not this is just a threat or if he's actually going to go through with it. And I say that because this is not the first time that he has mentioned going after Pickaxe Mountain. He actually said it just over a week ago when he was doing a radio interview with Hugh Hewitt. Now, you had mentioned this reporting that Israel believes Iran had moved some of its centrifuges and some of that enriched uranium to this underground fortified site in southern Iran, Pickaxe Mountain. President Trump was asked about that. He said that they didn't have any record of that. But the thing to keep in mind about Pickaxe Mountain overall is that this location in 2020 was declared to the United Nations Assembly or International Assembly on Atomic Matters. That's the place that they would start actually developing nuclear weapons in the future. And that is where President Trump is clearly focused now as he expands and is considering widening this war. We saw what happened yesterday, this idea of him moving ships into the Middle East. We were talking about F-16s, F-35s, and those aerial refueling tankers. These are all basically laying the table for President Trump to expand this war. Now, what's unclear is how far he's willing to go. We know he's angry. We know he's angry about the fact that Iran has breached the ceasefire and that they have killed American troops now. But is he willing to actually escalate beyond these nightly strikes? Yesterday, we reported that there had been mediators floating this idea of a 10-day ceasefire to kind of cool the temperatures. And almost immediately after we were reporting this, it didn't seem likely President Trump would accept it. Then Central Command announced that they would be launching their 10th consecutive day of strikes. So clearly not taking that ceasefire last night. We're pushing now to see if there's any indication that President Trump would still consider any kind of diplomatic approach, would consider looking even at a ceasefire proposal. Right now, it's just not clear how far he's willing to go. And is much of this a pressure campaign to bring Iran back to the negotiating table, or has that all fallen to the side?
1: Yeah, very good questions indeed. Kristen Holmes and Nick Robinson for us there in Jerusalem. Thank you to you both. Well, in some way, the future of the U.S. war with Iran could rest on what happens today on Capitol Hill, as we were mentioning at the top of the show. U.S. Defense Secretary Pete Hegseth and Joint Chiefs Chair Dan Kane will testify to senators in less than, half an hour from now. They are asking Congress for more money for the war as U.S. munition stockpiles are depleted by the conflict. Your congressional leaders know they need to move quickly on the Pentagon budget, but they have, as Kristen did have as well, a lot of questions about it. It is worth noting that Congress has never formally voted to approve of the fight with Iran, and even Republicans say the Pentagon needs to be more clear about what it will do with the tens of billions of dollars it is seeking. Also weighing on lawmakers' minds, the deaths of at least four U.S. troops since the ceasefire collapsed earlier this month. We're joined now by U.S. House Democrat Don Beyer, a fierce critic of President Trump's war on Iran. Congressman, really appreciate you being on the show tonight. We are seeing, as you heard from our correspondents in the region, a significant escalation in the Gulf with repeated attacks by Iran on U.S. allies and, of course, as we just mentioned, the rising American casualties. As Congress prepares to hear from both the Defense Secretary Pete Hegseth as General Kane, too, what are the most important questions that they need to answer, in your view?
5: I think the biggest question, Issa, is where does this end? Congress has already voted twice to deny the president the authority to do this. We think this was a foolish war to begin. And as we've seen with all war plans, once that first bullet is fired, you never know what's going to happen. My perspective is this president needs to go back and try to rebuild the Joint Comprehensive Plan of Action that Barack Obama had negotiated along with Russia, China, Germany, France, and England, and which Donald Trump tore up in 2017.
1: And Congressman, along those veins, what I keep hearing from analysts in the Gulf, I had this conversation with one just yesterday, is along those lines is what is the strategy and what is the end game? The Pentagon hasn't held a press briefing in more than 2 months. Secretary Hegseth has yet to publicly lay out the military objectives behind this renewed airstrike. Based on the briefings that you've received, what do you believe is the administration's strategy and how then Congress will measure any success right now?
5: Issa, you've just asked the real hardest question. As near as we can tell, there is no end game. They originally thought they could bomb Iran to smithereens and they would just roll over. That's not happening. It's not going to happen. So far, they just seem to be floundering. What they really need to do is get the 10-day ceasefire and then come back to the negotiating table and find an enduring peace, because we're not going to bomb our way out of this.
1: Now, they're asking Congress to approve, from what I understand, $87 billion in terms of supplemental funding package related to the conflict. That's on top of what I understand, Congressman. They've already spent roughly $40 billion. Should Congress approve this request, what conditions really need to be attached to this funding?
5: Issa, I'm going to vote no on the request. I seriously doubt that the $90 billion will pass either or both houses, just because the only way we can get Donald Trump to stop the war is not to refund it. Once the war is over and there's peace, then I think there's a very good case to be made that we need to resupply all of our stocks of arms and bombs, because we've used up so many. But right now, to authorize this extra $90 billion is basically to give Trump a blank check on the war.
1: You, just to clarify, Congressman, you don't think this will pass?
5: I don't think so. I think there, as we've seen, both houses have passed war resolutions demanding that Trump stop. I think that's a good sign of where they'll be on the $90 billion.
1: And widen this out for our audience right around the world, Congressman, because I was reading a recent Washington Post Ipsos poll that found that 68% of Americans said the war with Iran is, quote, not worth fighting, while 28% says it is. At a time, of course, when we're seeing so much concerns over the cost of living, affordability, how does this sit with people up and down the country?
5: I think very poorly. One of the reasons why Trump's approval rating is in the low 30s or high 20s in most states, the fact that most people think this was the wrong war to fight for the wrong reasons. And I know my Republican friends and colleagues are all terrified about losing their elections in 15 weeks just because, well, the price of oil hit $100 a barrel again yesterday. Gas prices are going up, food prices are going up, fertilizer's unavailable, all because Trump got into a war that was unnecessary.
1: Unnecessary, but here we are. Do you see an off-ramp right now, Congressman, given we're seeing these escalations? We've heard in the last few hours President Trump said they will hit an underground complex at Iran's Pickax Mountain. He said pretty soon. We're not sure, as you heard from our correspondent at the White House, if that is a threat or if that's going to go, is going to happen, given that we've seen movement of F-16s, F-35s in the last 24 hours. What then is the off-ramp? Are we anywhere near that?
5: Issa, I think I deeply believe the off-ramp is going to be done at a negotiating table, that all effort needs to be done there. And then when we do get a ceasefire, we have to make sure that we don't do anything to suggest to the Iranians that we are violating it, because they will respond, as we have seen. And this is a shooting war that can't end until everybody is dead on one side or the other. And that's not what we want.
1: Before I let you go, I do want to turn, if I may, Congressman, to Israel. You were one of more than 100 House Democrats who voted to block billions of dollars in additional aid to Israel. Why did you take that position, and what message were you hoping to send, Congressman, with your vote?
5: It wasn't a hard vote. It was a vote that's come from years of frustration with Netanyahu and his administration. The fact that October 7th, obviously, is an enormous tragedy for Israel, for the Jewish people around the world. But the way they have waged that war in Gaza, with deaths approaching 100,000, no opportunity to rebuild, just more and more violence. And then the way that they have empowered the settler violence against the Palestinians living in Palestine, and then bombing downtown Beirut. I mean, the only way we can express as Americans our rejection of the leadership of the Israeli government is to deny them, to make the funding we give them conditional. We've been giving them more than $3 billion with no strings attached. We finally had to say, no, this is not right. Please work with us to live up to the human values, which I think we supposedly share.
1: Congressman Dunbar, I really appreciate you taking the time to speak to us. Thank you, Congressman.
5: Thank you so very much.
1: Now, that is the view. You're very welcome. That is the view there from Congressman Dunbar, from speaking to us from Capitol Hill. Let's go to turn to Canada, because Canadian Prime Minister Mark Carney, says Ottawa and Washington will step up trade talks after U.S. President Donald Trump announced a 50% tariff on Canadian imports. The Trump administration says it made the move in response to what it calls Canada's discriminatory trade policies against American-made goods. The Prime Minister says the two neighbors will work to try to avoid another trade war.
6: I spoke with President Trump earlier this morning. We agreed to intensify negotiations in the coming weeks, and the team and myself look forward to doing that. As always, Canadians, governments, business, labor will stand together to build Canada strong.
1: Well, let's get more from David Goldman. And David, look, I feel I'm getting deja vu. If it's not Brazil, it's Canada. Talk us through what these discriminatory trade policies are.
7: That's right. Well, the president certainly has, been opposed to Canadian policies for a while. He was talking about wildfires the other day and Canada needing to pay for that. This time around, it's select items. So we're talking about things like furniture and alcohol. Certainly the United States gets a lot of that from Canada. Even hockey sticks, right? So this is pretty narrowly focused. In fact, it's so narrowly focused that we're talking about only around 5% of the Canadian goods that go to the United States. It's around 0.6% of total U.S. imports. And that equals around $20 billion. Now, that's nothing to sneeze at, but obviously in an economy that is $31 trillion, this is not all that much money. However, why are they doing this? Because these tariffs that are currently in effect expire on Friday. Now, the ones that were announced go into effect on August 19th, but the ones that are in effect need to be replaced. Remember, after the Supreme Court told President Trump, you can't use emergency powers for tariffs anymore. He put new ones in place. Those expire on Friday. What are they using for this mechanism? Well, it's something called Section 338 of the 1930 Tariff Act. We all remember that very well. And it does allow the president to charge up to 50%, which is exactly what the president decided to do. But that's why some experts think that this is a test, right? They're kind of dipping their toe in the tariff waters, because if this is successful and holds up in court, then this could be another weapon in the tariffs arsenal for the Trump administration, Issa.
1: Wow, they really had to go back in the book, 1930 Tariff Act, to find this. David Goldman, good to see you. Thank you. And just ahead right here, the U.S. oil blockade has deepened Cuba's catastrophic energy crisis. So why is the United States launching a major humanitarian effort on the island? We are live for you in Havana. Also, convicted sex offender Jeffrey Epstein's circle included the rich, as you know, and powerful. House Democrats launch an investigation into whether he uses connections to act on behalf of foreign governments. Both those stories after a very short break.

0: body, legs, arms, and stuff like that.
1: Well, the U.S. is sending a cargo flight of humanitarian aid to Havana as part of a $100 million support package to Cuba. U.S. officials say the supplies of food, medicine and fuel will be distributed directly to the Cuban people through charitable organizations. The move comes as the island deals, as we've been telling you right here on the show, with crippling energy and economic crisis. The Trump administration has effectively placed a blockade on oil shipments there. The U.S. State Department on Monday issued a report alleging that for decades, Cuba successfully infiltrated, quote, the highest reaches of U.S. government. Let's get more on all the development angles out of Cuba. Juan Carlos Lopez is an anchor and chief correspondent for CNN Español. He's with us this evening from Havana. Juan Carlos, great to see you. Look, from what I understand, this is the first batch of the $100 million worth of humanitarian assistance, which had been, if we go back, the subject of controversy, right, between these two governments. So talk us through where we are and what this consists of, this aid consists of.
2: Hi, Isa. So it's not an overstatement to say that the Cuban government and the U.S. government are apparently speaking past each other, but obviously there is some sort of coordination if this cargo plane is scheduled to arrive in Havana. Now, the way the State Department is presenting this is saying is that the United States and Catholic Relief Services sent first humanitarian flight to Cuba under Secretary Rubio's new $100 million assistance commitment. Now, the Secretary of State announced his $100 million commitment. The Cuban government said, we've never received a formal offer, and these conversations started. Now, they've been very specific on how this aid will go to, in this case, Catholic Relief Services, which is linked to the Catholic Church, has a very important presence in Cuba and all over the Western Hemisphere. And this is the first of the 100 million. The 100 million aren't coming today in aid. The way that they're describing it, this plane brings aid for about 700 families. It's a very complicated situation in Cuba, and the government has said they're open to receiving any and all type of help. But here we have this sort of very different conversation that they're having.
1: Yeah, and going through partnership with the Catholic Church in Caritas, Cuba. I'm just going to quote them here. They say, this is the State Department saying, without any opportunity for regime diversion or theft, which is what we'd heard from Secretary of State Marco Rubio a while back. And really, Juan Carlos, you know, this flight, when it arrives, if it arrives, it's coming as these two countries continue trading accusations. Just yesterday, in fact, the State Department, we mentioned this briefly, published a report accusing Cuba of fueling far left extremism and running spy rings in the U.S. Can you give us a sense of how Díaz-Canel is responding to these accusations?
2: The Cuban government is calling this a fallacy. They're saying these are lies by the U.S. government. And if you look at that report, based on publicly available information, it also links all type of protests in the U.S. to Cuba, protests on civil rights, protests by the African-American community. And the way it's framed is linking everything back to Cuba. Cubans saying this is not true. And it's part of this conversation that they're not having in public, that they're probably having behind the scenes. We reached out to the Cuban government today, reached out to Catholic Relief Services, still haven't heard back from them. And as I said, this is part, and if you look at the phrasing, it says it's Secretary Rubio's $100 million offer to Cuba, which for months the Cuban foreign minister said that offer was never officially made. And now this would be the first of it. And as I said, this is 700 kits that will are destined to 700 families in a country of more than 10 million that needs the help and obviously is in the middle of this very interesting debate.
1: Yeah, indeed. And a crisis from, you know, many can worry about the humanitarian situation on the ground, given, of course, the conditions right now. Juan Carlos, great to see you. Juan Carlos Lopez there for us in Havana. Thank you. Well, Central America's largest country says it's done with democracy. After two decades in power, Nicaragua's longest-serving president, Daniel Ortega, says the nation will no longer hold elections. The country's last vote in 2021 was broadly disputed after Ortega detained his opponents and criminalized dissent. Last year, he consolidated his power when he named his wife as co-president and extended his presidential term to 6 years. The UN Human Rights Council accused them both of turning the country into an authoritarian state and violating human rights. Ortega has not provided any details on how he would carry the election ban. And still to come tonight, the two most powerful military leaders in the US are about to face skeptical senators at look at what they want from Congress and whether Congress will give it to them when we come back. Plus, Jeffrey Epstein, a foreign agent, why US House Democrats want to know more about the convicted sex offenders' contacts with foreign governments.

0: Hegseth and Joint Chiefs Chairman General Dan Kane are expected to be testifying in a moment to senators about the Pentagon budget. And it comes as the U.S. seems poised to ramp up attacks on Iran. Both Democrats and Republicans are eager to ask about how much the conflict in the Gulf has sapped U.S. military stockpiles and also want answers about the casualties the U.S. has taken in the region in recent weeks. Joining me now to talk about this is our CNN Politics senior reporter, Stephen Collinson. So, Stephen, first of all, just frame this for us, because at the top of the show, I was speaking to Nick Robertson in Jerusalem. We're talking about these renewed strikes, of course, across the Gulf. U.S. allies, of course. We're seeing F-16s, F-35s being sent. We're now hearing from President Trump that may hit underground complex Iran's Pickaxe Mountain pretty soon. We're not sure if that is a threat. All this, of course, while we're seeing the number of personnel, U.S. personnel, are dying. Just speak to this moment and what lawmakers will want to clarify here.
1: Well, I think you can expect the lawmakers ask, what is going on here? What is the strategy? Why did President Trump decide he was going to escalate this again after the memorandum of understanding failed? How long will it last? What is the end game? What is the possibility that the United States has a goal that is actually operable in this? And again, I think they're going to ask, frankly, why are you asking for another $87 billion, most of which is for the war in Iran, and exactly what are you going to do about it? There is also, as you mentioned, the question of the number of injured. CNN has reported that 100 service personnel were injured since early July. That was not publicly shared by the Pentagon for some period of time. I think there'll be questions of why that was. Is the Pentagon trying to cover up the true human costs for U.S. service personnel of this war? And they will ask, are American troops exposed? Are they sufficiently protected? And is the administration putting them in situations that could further endanger them without any real strategy or public explanation of what the war aims actually are?
0: Yeah, and this is something that I heard from a congressman I spoke to, a Democrat at the top of the show from Virginia, who had exactly those questions. Let me bring in Alex, CNN national security analyst, Alex Blitzers. Alex is a U.S. Army veteran and used to work at the Pentagon in counterterrorism. Alex, good to see you. You heard there Stephen Collinson relaying out some of the questions that most likely we will get, we'll hear from lawmakers. Give us a sense of what you think from the military point of view that needs to be clarified here, because they're looking to approve another, what, $87 billion in funding. From a military perspective, what are the key questions here besides what is the end game?
2: So I think that's exactly the big looming question for most members of Congress. If they're going to appropriate another $87 billion towards Iran, they do, as you accurately laid out, as our colleague just laid out, what exactly is it going to go towards and what is the strategy? Because the end state has been clear in the sense the president said, hey, they can't have a nuclear weapon. But other than that, there hasn't been much detail in terms of what that's going to entail. So I think there'll be some testimony coming back in which they'll cite operational security. They won't get into a lot of details. But at the end of the day, they're going to be pressured by the senators on both sides of the aisle, quite frankly, to explain what the strategy is.
0: And Stephen, just flesh that out, that last point that Alex was making there, from both sides of the aisle. Is it clear now that, because I was looking at a Washington Post Ipsos poll that showed, I think it was something like 70, let me get the number of the percentage of Americans who don't support this war, 68%. Is this what you're hearing both sides of the aisle?
1: I think what you are hearing on Capitol Hill is pretty much unified opposition from Democrats. That's exactly makes sense, because this is an unpopular war. They're going into an election in a few months, a midterm election, trying to win back chambers of Congress. That is exactly the argument they would make, despite, and there are also very genuine questions about where this war is going. So far, Republicans have held firm. There is some concern among, I would say, publicly a handful of senators about this war and what the strategy is, but sort of more privately, especially in the Senate, there are concerns about these numbers. This is a very politically dicey moment for the president.

0: He's now saying, well, I'm not concerned about the midterm elections, raising the possibility that this could go on right up to November. And this was a president who came to office saying that he wouldn't fight more wars in the Middle East. And I think the hangover politically in US political DNA from the Iraq and Afghan wars still shapes the way people think about foreign wars. In the House, House Speaker Mike Johnson came out today and said he doesn't think this needs an authorization for the military to carry on waging this war in Iran. But he has a very thin majority. When this war bill comes up, it's going to be very interesting to see how difficult it is for him to get it passed a few weeks before an election.
1: And Alex, I want to bring something in that Stephen mentioned earlier at the top of our conversation. This is the number of troops that have been injured. The Pentagon, I'm sure you've seen, said that nearly 100 troops have been injured since July the 7th. But the official record only caught up after CNN and others reported on a lag. What does the reporting and the reaction to it and why they haven't told us sooner, what does that tell you?
2: So I believe the administration is going to cite, again, operational security, that they didn't want to let the Iranians know that they were successful where they were targeting. Yeah. But this is very different than the usual transparency that's provided when the United States has troops that are either wounded or killed in combat. It's simply not something that's been done traditionally, and members of Congress, I think, are going to take issue with it as a result of that and question the lack of transparency in this particular case. It's clear, based on multiple sources that I've spoken to, that there were dozens of wounded at the base in Jordan, potentially more wounded in Saudi Arabia, one of the other air bases that was struck. We also had another base struck in northern Iraq in which one troop was killed during a secondary explosion of an Iranian drone that was down. But also, I believe, it hit a weapons storage depot. And there were secondary explosions there. So it's clear that some of this has been getting through. And I'm also told that that's a result of the Iranians changing some of their tactics with some of their warheads having maneuverable warheads on them after they've detached from the missiles, which has made it more difficult to shoot down, something that they've picked up and learned since the conflict began.
1: And Stephen, it's for viewers watching us right now, a sense of deja vu, because we all remember the president describing the memorandum of understanding as a historic agreement that would bring lasting stability. Yet here we are, right, discussing renewed strikes, threats to the Strait of Hormuz, the possibility, as we've heard in the last 24 hours, of the Houthis becoming deeply involved. In your view, has the administration clearly defined its objectives? And is it a campaign of protecting shipping lanes, degrading Iran's missile capabilities, or something broader? Speak to the evolution of that.
0: Well, it seems to be right now all of the above, and there's not really any, at least publicly announced, strategy and sort of steps to get to the end game or to get to an area where you can define this success and then bring that about. Now, it's possible that, you know, weeks more bombing along the Strait of Hormuz, perhaps that so degrades Iran that it makes it much more difficult for it to interrupt shipping in the Strait. Although most experts I've spoken to say that that's going to be very difficult when you only need a missile or a drone to shut down the shipping. I think it's been a case all through the war that this hasn't been particularly publicly well explained to the American people. That may account for some of those pretty bad approval ratings. One of the problems has been that a lot of the things the administration have said about how long this would last, what the objectives are, they've turned out to be not true or to be very fungible. And that doesn't really help the credibility of their arguments. And all of what the administration is saying right now is seemingly trying to conceal the fact that what they are doing is they're fighting over the Strait of Hormuz, where traffic is interrupted, which is a status quo that was not in place at the beginning of war and of the war, and represents one of Iran's major gains from the conflict.
1: Yeah, that wasn't a problem to start off with, worth reminding our viewers. And Alex, just before we go, let me get your thoughts just on what we've heard. You know, Israeli officials say that Iran may have moved enriched uranium and centrifuges to this fortified site known as Pickaxe mountain. And then President Trump in the last, 2 hours perhaps, said that the U.S. could target it soon. From a military standpoint, your view here, how difficult a target would that be? And what would it take to successfully strike it?
2: So what we're going to talk about now is openly speculated, so it's not putting, you know, troops in harm's way in that sense. But there's only so many options you have with a facility like that. It's deep buried, well beyond the capability of some of the conventional munitions to hit it, other than sort of, you know, closing the tunnel entrances, short of sending, you know, troops inside to sort of go deal with that. So the options are, in fact, limited. The president has mentioned sort of both in the past, that he'd be open to ground troops without really specifying what that meant, but also said that he would be open to what we call persistent stare. So if they were to hit those facilities, close the entrances or collapse them, and then all of a sudden, if the Iranians were to try to go after it again in the future or try to open it up, if there was persistent stare from satellites or whatnot, the U.S. would have to hit it again in the future. So it'd basically be a perpetual stare at the facility, which would sort of achieve the objectives, but without a permanent solution to the problem. So that would answer his nuclear problem. Steve's 100% correct in terms of the missiles and drones still posing a threat to the Strait of Hormuz being open. The only real military objective that's been completely achieved at this point is the Iranians no longer possess an existential threat in the form of the ballistic missiles to Israel or U.S. forces in the region. And we have seen some successes with the Iraqi government now trying to incorporate the militias, and then finally that Lebanese agreement with Israel that's still in its infancy. But other than that, those objectives still remain. So the Strait of Hormuz is still unsolved, and the nuclear program still is an unsolved issue at this point. So those are the two major things that we'll be watching for at this point from a military standpoint.
1: Yeah, we shall see what lawmakers get out, of course, for this question. Alex Litzes and Stephen Collison, thank you very much. We'll keep an eye, of course, on that when it's the testifying to the senators. When that begins on Capitol Hill, we'll bring that to you. Thank you to you both, gentlemen. Now, survivors of convicted sex offender Jeffrey Epstein are urging two top Republican senators to vote against Todd Blanche's nomination to become the permanent U.S. Attorney General. They wrote a letter to Senators John Cornyn and Tom Tillis accusing Blanche of showing no remorse over the government's release of sensitive information about survivors. Meantime, House Democrats are launching an investigation into whether Epstein acted as a foreign agent. The top Democrat on the House Judiciary Committee says Epstein never registered as a foreign agent, but newly released documents show he acted aggressively on behalf of multiple foreign governments. CNN's senior reporter Annie Gray joins us now from Capitol Hill. So, Annie, just talk us through then what these documents, what more we know about these documents and what they reveal.
3: Well, Raskin says he's been through what's been publicly made available by the Department of Justice in the Epstein files and also documents released by the House Oversight Committee. And he says just from reviewing those documents, he's found credible evidence that Epstein was acting as an unregistered foreign agent with countries like Russia, Israel, Saudi Arabia, and Kuwait. And so he sent a letter to the Department of Justice, the Department of State, and the Office of Director of National Intelligence today asking for more documents because Raskin says he believes that there's a lot more that these agencies still have not released to the public. Now, Raskin is writing for this request as Democrats are currently in the minority in the House. So it's unlikely that the Trump administration is going to cooperate willingly with this request from Democrats. But this letter and the announcement of this investigation today does give us a window and a preview into what Democrats might pursue if they win the majority back in the House in November, that they want to continue various investigations into Epstein. And this would just be one of them. For example, the House Oversight Committee, which has been doing countless pursuing a long investigation to this, where they've interviewed 18 people, they've produced millions of documents at this point. Democrats in that committee say they believe there's still a lot to investigate, that their work is just getting started. So that is what is unfolding on the House today, and Democrats are showing that the fight to get more transparency on Epstein is far from over.
1: And when they say, when the top Democrat, the House Judiciary Committee, says that the documents show he acted, and I'm quoting him, show he acted aggressively, do we have any more insight on what that could mean?
3: Well, Raskin is relying on documents that we've all seen and emails that have been publicly out there, but he's highlighting documents that raise a lot more questions than answers. And that's why he is probing these agencies to provide him with more information, because he even acknowledges in his letter that Epstein was very vague in his wording, in what he was, in describing the kind of work he was doing. So there's a lot of questions to answer here that Democrats are not going to shy away from.
1: Mm. Annie, thank you very much indeed, Annie Gray, there for the very latest. And still to come tonight, disturbing allegations against social media influencers Andrew and Tristan Tate. We'll take a look at what newly unsealed court documents say.

0: genucel.com. Genucel.com.
1: Well, we need to be a cost of living government. That's what British Prime Minister Andy Burnham is telling his top ministers. On his second day in his new job, Burnham met with his cabinet, promising to cut taxes on energy bills. It is the first of several early moves signalling his desire to ease Britain's cost of living crisis. Burnham also stressed fiscal discipline as a touchstone for his new government, a message his finance minister, John Healey, echoed. Well, we are learning more about the social media influencers Andrew and Tristan Tate. Newly released court documents from the UK detail alleged sex crimes, including rape and sex trafficking. The brothers have denied all allegations and remain in custody in Florida while they challenge extradition to the UK. Here's Carolina Piero with more about the case.
2: While the Tate brothers remain in federal custody here in Miami and as they are challenging the extradition request from the UK, we're learning about new unsealed court documents and new allegations against the brothers as physical and sexual abuse by additional women, including charges of sex crimes of rape and sex trafficking. Now, these new allegations made by the additional women who had spoken to British officials are saying that they were choked. Some had lost even consciousness, nearly passing out, and later raped, while the Tate brothers are saying and denying completely these allegations. Their lawyers are also saying they're vowing to fight the extradition request and even asking for the Trump administration to intervene.
3: What I can say about the allegations in the United Kingdom, not a single solitary person has been identified. These are ghosts and these are phantoms. So we like to know who's accused Andrew and Tristan of what. No innocent person can be punished while they're being held for any proceeding. Innocent and proven guilty, solitary confinement is punishment.
2: And together, the Tate brothers face 59 charges, while the State Department has informed to CNN and sources familiar to the cases have said that they are not going to intervene, as well as President Trump. And the next briefing hearing is expected here at this federal court next Monday. Carolina Piguero, CNN, Miami.
1: Thank you very much, Carolina. We're going to take a short break. Do stay right here with CNN.

0: huge savings
1: and free shipping from our US warehouses.
2: Well, a family in Australia has welcomed four identical baby girls into the world. They join mum and dad's four other children, and there's even more to their story. Doctors believe this could be the first naturally conceived pregnancy of its kind in Australia. Here's Seven Network's Michael Hammond on the sensational Aussie quadruplets.
3: Too tiny for their parents' arms just yet, these four little girls are proof the rarest beginnings can have the brightest futures.
4: They have come from one fertilised egg that has split four times, which is incredible.
3: Occurring in just one in 15 million pregnancies, it's an Australian first and one of only a few cases worldwide.
5: To share a placenta just means that that splitting has happened relatively late in the embryo life, so exceptionally rare.
3: Parents Janita and Jotham already had four kids, rolling the dice one more time.
4: When they found out that they had four babies instead of one, they were quite shocked.
3: The pregnancy, extremely complex.
4: And there is a high risk of mortality and morbidity for these babies and for mum.
3: But thanks to the Royal Brisbane and Women's Hospital, Emily, Harriet, Alexa and Catherine were safely delivered by C-section at 28 weeks, each weighing just over a kilogram.
6: For now, the girls remain in the neonatal intensive care unit, growing stronger every day. In a few months, when they've reached full term, they should be ready to go home.
3: From mum, one little hand, one giant miracle. Every day our miracle babies grow stronger is another answered prayer. We love you more than words can ever say.
4: Long term, their outlook will be really good.
3: Michael Hammond, Seven News.
2: We wish them all the best, of course. And finally tonight, this just into CNN. French lawmakers have voted to ban social media for children under 15. Now, the move makes France the first European Union country to ban such platforms for children. France follows Australia, where a similar ban took effect in December over growing concerns about the health and safety of minors. Today's vote means children affected by the age limit cannot open a social media account after September 1st, and social media platforms would need to close existing accounts within 4 months. That does it for us for this evening. Do stay right here. What We Know with Max Foster is up next. Have a wonderful night. I shall see you tomorrow.

0: This is CNN.
1: The U.S. Defense Secretary to face questions on Capitol Hill. This is what we know. Waging war costs money. The top two U.S. military men are set to be on Capitol Hill today asking for more money. Donald Trump's Defense Secretary Pete Hegseth and the U.S. Joint Chiefs Chairman General Dan Kane will testify to U.S. senators who have a lot of questions about the war with Iran. Lawmakers want to know how U.S. stockpiles of missiles and bombs are doing, and they want to know why U.S. servicemen and women are dying in that fight. And they want to know how much longer the Pentagon thinks this conflict will last. Joining us now, retired U.S. Army Brigadier General Mark Kimmett. What's the key question you're asking today, hoping to get answered in those hearings?
2: Well, I think more importantly is the key questions that are going to be asked by the Senate, and that is primarily, where is the strategy? Why are American soldiers at risk? What's the end state? What does victory look like?
1: Yeah, in terms of strategy, if they're asking for money, this is the opportunity, isn't it, for Congress to really grill them on that, because there's been a lot of questions about the broad strategy and whether or not it's changing too often, so it's not a strategy at all.
2: Well, I think that's right. At least it's not a strategy that has been explained to the United States Congress. Look, this military operation, as the administration calls it, has been going on for months. And I think if they're going to be asking for an extraordinary amount of money, which is really the only chain that the United States Congress has on the executive branch, if they're going to allocate that amount of money, they're going to want to have some answers. They believe that the Pentagon has been holding back on information, unwilling to work with the United States Congress, unwilling to explain where they're going. So, as you say, if they want the money, they're going to have to explain things.
1: Let's just hear a comment from a few moments ago. That was the top Democrat on the Senate Appropriations Committee explaining why she is concerned about the Pentagon's request for more than $80 billion.
3: This president says we can't afford health care. We can't afford child care. We can't afford housing. But somehow we can always afford another war. No price tag on that. Families in Washington state are skipping doctor's visits so they can afford groceries. Trump wants Congress to cut him a blank check for a war that no one supports.
1: I'm just wondering, you know, she's making a clear point there, isn't she? Because this is ahead of the midterms where the general public are much more concerned about cost of living right now. And then they see this money being spent abroad. That's a frustration for them. But in terms of what the money is going to be used for, they've been very vague about that as well, haven't they? Is it because stockpiles are dangerously low, for example?
2: Yeah, I think, first of all, it would be helpful for everybody to not necessarily dismiss what the Democrats are saying or asking, but it's clear that they are going to be asking the questions and perhaps creating the facts that will put them in the best possible light. I don't think that they are really worth listening to, except for understanding that they represent a number of constituents that are asking these questions. But when Patty Murray gives those kind of stark choices between war and the need to stop the Iranians from having a nuclear weapon and Americans that ostensibly are not able to get medical care, which is a bit of rhetoric, I don't think there's anything to learn from that. I think it's more important to listen to the Republicans, those that are supposed to be supporting this administration. I think that's where you're really going to get a good barometer of where things stand.
1: Yeah, and how the president's party feels about that. Can I just ask you about transparency as well, concerns about that, because the death and casualty numbers are higher than many people expected in terms of U.S. military. And what's frustrating many people is only finding out about them now as well. What's the general protocol on releasing that information, and what do you think about the time that it's taking to get it?
2: Well, I would say that the standard protocol is after casualty notification is done to family and loved ones, it will be a bit of time before that information is released to the American public. But I keep hearing that false argument because there seems to be a belief in the media that every time that there is any kind of military action that goes the wrong way, that the White House is going to rush to the microphone. But the fact remains is that President Biden, President Obama, and President Trump in his first term used thousands and thousands of drone strikes to kill terrorists around the world. And that was never revealed. So there has to be some sort of balance. I would agree with you that there has been a bit of a delay, but there hasn't been any cover-up, nor has there been any absence of information. It's just taking a little longer than many would think is necessary.
1: Okay, thank you so much for your context on that. Retired U.S. Army Brigadier General Mark Kimmett. Hope to speak to you a bit later on in the show as well as those hearings get underway. Meanwhile, President Trump threatening to hit the Pickax Mountain area of Iran pretty soon, and says there's not a thing they can do about it. But he's also suggesting the U.S. hasn't confirmed Iran is storing advanced centrifuges or highly enriched uranium there, saying we don't have it on record. Mr. Trump made the remarks alongside Lebanese President Joseph Oun at the White House. And a reporter asked President Trump if his plan to keep bombing Iran until its surrenders continues.
0: You don't know what the dialogue is behind the scenes, that they want to meet desperately to try and end it because they're getting decimated. You don't get that when you listen to your fake station, but you don't know. You don't know anything.
4: So what, talks are
0: you know
4: still
0: something
4: possible,
0: that I don't know? Do you know something I don't know?
4: Well, tell us.
0: I will tell you, they want to desperately meet.
1: Well, let's speak to Kevin Liptak, who is standing by for us, because every day this war seems to be getting more intense again. Tell us about Pickax Mountain.
5: Right. It's this facility south of Tehran, and it's causing some anxiety among officials. And what we've learned today is that Israeli intelligence that has been passed along to the United States suggests that Iran may have moved some of its advanced centrifuges to this facility, as well as some of its stockpile of highly enriched uranium. And the reason that I think it's concerning is because this facility is heavily fortified. You know, it's 300, 400 feet underground, buried under very solid rock, and there is concern that American munitions at this point wouldn't be able to reach it. But President Trump nonetheless today saying that the U.S. Would go after it, quote, pretty soon. You know, we have seen satellite footage from this facility in recent weeks showing actions around some of the entrances. And I think you have heard fears from American officials that ever since the, quote, 12-day war, which is when the United States went after those other nuclear facilities in Iran, that the country may have moved some of its nuclear-related facilities and consolidated them at Pickax Mountain. And so, as the president says that he may go after it soon, he is expanding in some ways the target list for his operation inside of Iran. Another new potential target that the president raised today was the Houthis in Yemen, when he was asked about their new blockade of Saudi shipping in the Red Sea, an entirely new front in this conflict. The president saying that if he sees something happening there, that he would, quote, take care of it. And so you see how the president is sort of expanding the target list for the United States, while at the same time taking a very dim view of a diplomatic ending to the war, saying that even though the Iranians desperately wanted to talk, that unless they were willing to have meaningful conversations, that he wasn't interested. And I think taken all together, it does provide somewhat muddled picture of how the president sees all of this ending. He doesn't see the diplomacy working at the moment. The target list for the United States is expanding, but at the same time, he's claiming that if the U.S. left Iran tomorrow that it would, quote, be a big success, you know, not mentioning their ability to target vessels in the Strait of Hormuz or to kill American service people who are arrayed across the Middle East. And so if you were listening to the president today, no clear picture of what the end game in all of this looks like, even though the costs for Americans seem to be rising.
1: Absolutely. Pete Hegseth taking his seat in Congress there ahead of those hearings. A lot of pressure on him, right? Because Congress do want to know what this money, this huge amount of money, is going to be used for. And they want a clear sense of strategy. And that's going to be dictated, of course, by the White House. So presumably Pete Hegseth has had a big conversation with President Trump about what he can and can't say today.
5: Yeah. Yeah, and I think the reason that this is, the stakes are so high, is because these members of Congress have been trying to get answers to that, even absent these public hearings, for weeks and weeks now, and it has not been forthcoming at all, including when it comes to the, you know, more than $80 billion that the White House has been requesting for this conflict. They want a more line-by-line precision budget of what that money is going to be used for, and they have not gotten that at all, which is why I think the questioning is going to be quite intensive, both from Republicans and from Democrats, because they feel as if the White House is blowing off the congressional responsibilities to ensure that that money is being used for areas that they have approved. And this will be, I think, a moment for Pete Hegseth to try and explain a little bit more of how he envisions all of that money being used. You know, there has been, you know, months since Hegseth has appeared before Congress, and it will be an important moment. I think if you're listening to him, you may be able to detect if the U.S. and if the White House views this conflict as something limited in scope, for something that perhaps they will not need to go to Congress for additional resources if what's being asked for now is passed, or if they see this as something of a more prolonged conflict for which they will have to keep going back and asking for money and asking for more resources. And I think in that distinction, we perhaps will get a better picture of where the U.S. sees this going, in a way that President Trump, at least for now, seems unwilling to describe, at least in public. And so it will be a critical moment for him, and a contentious moment for him as well. And it will be interesting to see whether he responds in kind to some of that contention, which has been sort of the mode that many Trump cabinet officials take when these hearings turn quite sour. You've seen that from attorneys general. You've seen it from various other cabinet secretaries. It would, I think, behoove Pete Hegseth not to do that, because he is in this important position at a moment of war, and at a moment when some of these members of Congress have some real serious questions about what the strategy will be. So let's see, I guess, what he says, but clearly very, very high stakes.
1: Appreciate it, Kevin. You talk about the atmosphere in these hearings. We've got Pete Hegseth currently speaking, trying to give it his opening statement. It's been already interrupted multiple times by protesters. We're going to keep across his statement and follow the questions, obviously, that he's receiving, and see how he receives them. You know, in recent times, when we have these hearings, the accusation has been there's a lot of theatre, not enough substance. But as Kevin was saying there, a very high stakes appearance for the U.S. Defense Secretary today, the war secretary, as he describes himself, as he tries to plead for tens of billions more money for a war for which many people are quite confused. You know, they want to understand the strategy and what that money is going to be used for. President Trump's new 50% tariffs on Canada, meanwhile, fueling fears of a new bitter trade war between the two North American neighbors. The American administration says it's made the move in response to what it calls Canada's discriminatory trade policies against American-made goods. U.S. officials say it's not in retaliation for the thick wildfire smoke blowing into the northern United States and Canada. After speaking with President Trump today, Canadian Prime Minister Mark Carney told reporters Ottawa and Washington plan to step up trade talks. He says any potential solution, though, must make sense for Canada.
4: We will look at all options in terms of how we would respond if they do come into effect. That's part of what we'll be discussing with premiers. Also, in parallel, as I just said, that I'd spoken with the president, we agreed to intensify discussions. We'll begin that right away. And This is, you know, this is part of the negotiation. So the first objective is to get a comprehensive agreement that benefits, obviously, both countries, that's consistent with KUSMA, KUSMA as it is and KUSMA as it will be. And we'll work towards that. But in parallel, we will do whatever it takes and keep all options, obviously. It's a comprehensive.
1: Let's go to David Goldman. A few people understand international economics as well as Carney, do they? But just take us through the basis for these tariffs, because there have been two other attempts at tariffs on international partners for America, and they've just fallen at the court. So what tactic is the White House using this time?
6: Well, the White House has decided that it's going to use something called Section 338. Now, this is, of course, from the 1930 Tariff Act. I know you and I remember that well. But the thing is that this gives the president the power to charge tariffs up to 50%. So this is really kind of a trial balloon, Max, because this has not been used before for this kind of authority. And right now we're looking at tariffs on a lot of different items, things like furniture and alcohol, machinery, hockey sticks, those come from Canada. But if you look at what this all adds up to, it doesn't actually amount to much. It's around 5% of all Canadian exports to the United States. That only makes up about 0.6% of U.S. Imports. So this is not all that serious, despite the fact that we're looking at $20 billion worth of goods. This is a $31 trillion economy, so it doesn't add up to all that much, which is why folks think that this is a trial balloon. Another reason why this is coming is because the current tariffs expire at the end of this week. Remember, after the Supreme Court told President Trump, you are not allowed to use emergency powers to levy tariffs anymore, they put on these 150-day temporary tariffs that had about 10% tariffs for most countries. Those go away, and now we need to replace it with something. It'll be replaced with these Canadian tariffs on August 19th, and there are more tariffs coming, perhaps as soon as the end of the week. All of this is new territory, and we're going to see if it works.
1: Okay, David, we'll see. Thank you very much.
6: We'll see. Thanks so
1: much. A hearing's underway in California for the singer David. Still to come, he's accused of killing and dismembering a 14-year-old girl. We're live in Los Angeles with the latest.
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1: A preliminary hearing underway in Los Angeles for the singer David. He's facing several charges in the death of 14-year-old Celeste Rivas Hernandez. Her body was found severely decomposed and dismembered in David's abandoned car. He's pleaded not guilty to all charges, including first-degree murder. Kyung La joins us now from Los Angeles. And Kyung, so many horrifying details to this case.
2: Yeah, we're getting a lot of grisly details. This is the first day of this preliminary hearing, and cameras are not allowed in the courtroom. They are on a lunch break right now, so I'm just starting to get these updates in. This prelim is expected to take all week. It is a first-degree murder with special circumstances case. So what does that mean? That is involving continuous sexual abuse of a child under age 14 and mutilating human remains. So far in court this morning in Los Angeles, prosecutors have played police body cam footage, and that shows officers questioning the singer and the defendant, David Allen Burke, Anthony Burke, who is known as David to his fans. And that video was taken on February 2025, a welfare check at his residence, and Celeste Rivas Hernandez was reported missing. David told those officers on that video that he met Celeste through an online chat and only met her one time in person, giving law enforcement the sense that he didn't know her. He claimed he didn't know she was underage. An LAPD detective also testified this morning to detail how police were called to the Tesla registered to David, where the dismembered body was found in September. And the photos of that cadaver bag were shown in court. So the person inside that bag was just a child. The victim here is 14-year-old Celeste Rivas Hernandez. Prosecutors have laid out in court documents that David made contact with Celeste when she was just 11 years old. Prosecutors say a sexual relationship began between the two when she was 13, and she was reported missing, as I said, three times during this time. CNN recovered photographic and video evidence of the pair together during this time multiple times. Prosecutors say Celeste threatened to expose their relationship, and that, they allege, was a possible motive. David was arrested last April, Max, and he has pled not guilty to these charges. Max?
1: Yes, so he's pleading not guilty to all the charges or particular charges. How's the defense handling this?
2: The defense is handling it as he didn't do this, that what we're hearing this morning is that he was cooperative with law enforcement on that body camera video, that they are trying to frame it as he simply didn't know. We don't know what the case is going to look like further on. But what this is, what's happening over these next days is, do they have enough to move forward to a full trial that will be determined by the judge? Max.
1: Kyung La, really appreciate your update on that. Now, survivors of convicted sex offender Jeffrey Epstein are urging two top Republican senators to vote against Todd Blanche's nomination to become the permanent U.S. Attorney General. They wrote a letter to Senators John Cornyn and Tom Tillis, accusing Blanche of showing no remorse over the government's release of sensitive information about survivors. Meanwhile, House Democrats are launching an investigation into whether Epstein acted as a foreign agent. The top Democrat on the House Judiciary Committee says Epstein never registered as a foreign agent, but newly released documents show he acted aggressively on behalf of multiple foreign governments. Let's go straight to Annie Greer in Washington. So who is he supposed to have been an agent for, Annie?
3: Well, Raskin says that after looking through the Epstein files released by the Department of Justice and looking at the documents that the House Oversight Committee has released, that he has found substantial evidence that Epstein was an unregistered foreign agent interacting with countries like Russia, Israel, Saudi Arabia, and Kuwait. And he has now sent letters to the Department of Justice, the Department of State, and the Office of National Intelligence, asking them for more documents because he thinks that there's still a lot more to uncover here that the publicly released documents doesn't show. Now, Raskin is also asking the Department of Justice to put in writing whether they've ever investigated this issue of whether Epstein ever acted as an unregistered foreign agent. And Raskin is making these requests as a Democrat in the House when Democrats don't have control of the House right now, meaning they don't control committees, they don't have subpoena power. So it's unlikely that the Trump administration is going to cooperate with this voluntary request. But Raskin launching this investigation today and sending out these letters gives us a preview of what Democrats might probe if they reclaim the House majority back in November. We know that the issue of Jeffrey Epstein is something that is not going to go away in Congress, particularly if Democrats regain control, because also the House Oversight Committee Democrats believe that there's still a lot to investigate there. And that's the committee that's brought in 18 individuals so far, including Commerce Secretary Howard Lutnick, Bill and Hillary Clinton, Bill Gates, a number of key people in Epstein's orbit. And Democrats say that there's still a lot left to uncover. So this new investigation from Congressman Jamie Raskin is just the latest in what we should expect to be a lot of activity on this issue on Capitol Hill.
1: Okay. Annie Greer in Washington. Thank you. Well, still to come, we will go back to that Capitol Hill hearing for that crucial question and answer session between the top military men in the US and some pretty skeptical senators.

0: He's a fierce critic of President Trump's policies in Iran and says that the US cannot bomb its way out of this war.
1: As near as we can tell, there is no end game. They originally thought they could bomb Iran to smithereens and they would just roll over. That's not happening. It's not going to happen. That so far, they just seem to be floundering. What they really need to do is get the 10-day ceasefire and then come back to the negotiating table and find an enduring peace, because we're not going to bomb our way out of this.
2: Now, they're asking Congress to approve, from what I understand, $87 billion in terms of supplemental funding package related to the conflict. That's on top of, from what I understand, Congressman, they've already spent roughly $40 billion. Should Congress approve this request, what conditions really need to be attached to this funding?
1: Issa, I'm going to vote no on the request. I seriously doubt that the $90 billion will pass either or both houses, just because the only way we can get Donald Trump to stop the war is not to refund it. Once the war is over and there's peace, then I think there's a very good case to be made that we need to resupply all of our stocks of arms and bombs, because we've used up so many. But right now, to authorize this extra $90 billion is basically to give Trump a blank check on the war.
2: You, just to clarify, Congressman, you don't think this will pass?
1: I don't think so. I think there, as we've seen, both houses have passed war resolutions demanding that Trump stop. I think that's a good sign of where they'll be on the $90 billion.
0: Let's go back to General Mark Kimmitt then on that. We're waiting to hear from Pete Hegseth, General. But if this committee says no to the money, that would be an extraordinary situation, wouldn't it? And it would pretty much end the war.
3: Well, I think because it's extraordinary, I think it's unlikely. There's a lot of performative acting going on right now, as you could hear, for example, for the Democrat that just spoke. But at the end of the day, they're very much counting the votes in the background so that they will be able to get this bill through with maybe one or two votes to spare. But the majority and the minority whips in both the House and the Senate are going to allow some of those that have to get reelected that are in tight races to do party line votes. So in fact, they're probably saying, look, I really support this, but I can't vote on this. Otherwise, I'll be voted out of office. The Republican will excoriate me if I try to do that. So in fact, as you listen to Secretary of Defense Hegseth, there's a little bit of performative strategy going on there as well. So I think we're seeing a little bit of kabuki here going on. There are going to be some tough questions, but I think at the end of the day, they're going to get the money they need.
0: General, thank you so much. Well, the Defense Secretary is speaking now. He's facing questions from Senator Collins. So let's listen to that performance.
4: A question. Secretary Rollins, as we heard from the previous panel, our country has many outstanding recovery needs from disasters and other related weather-related events over the past 2 years. As this chart shows, and this is a chart from your department, many have unmet weather-related agricultural losses. In Maine, many of our producers are struggling amid a combination of market volatility and disaster conditions last year, which included excessive rainfall in the spring, followed by a severe drought. They need relief. Yet the administration's supplemental request does not include funding to address these recovery needs. It does have $1.1 billion to help Florida agricultural producers rebound from a severe freeze this past winter, but nothing for prior disasters in other states. Can you explain USDA's thinking behind focusing your request just on the 2026 freeze rather than on the 2025 disaster declarations that you made?
5: Yes, Senator, thank you for that question.

0: And obviously the discussions that went on over at OMB and with our teams continue. But what I will say is we are obviously 100% in support of any sort of disaster relief program for our farmers, whether it's hurricane, tornado, drought, freeze, et cetera. So look forward to working with you on that and specifically understanding the larger context here that there's a lot of farmers, a lot of producers who are really hurting, not just in Florida and not just from the freeze. So it's important that we work together to solve for that.
1: Thank you. Senator Murray.
2: Thank you, Chair Collins. Secretary Hegseth, your department received $150 billion last year in the Republicans' Big Beautiful Bill. It also received a record $839 billion for fiscal year 2026, more money than you asked for last year. Combined, that is a $1 trillion budget for the year. And as I already mentioned, your department has yet to spend half of the reconciliation funds. And despite that, you are here today asking for tens of billions of dollars more for things that you've already asked for in your FY27 request or that have nothing to do with Iran. This administration has tried to sell this as an emergency request, but it may be better understood as an attempt to skirt the normal appropriations process. Here are just a few of the things requested in this Iran supplemental. $800 million for the National Guard to patrol D.C. even longer. Over $1 billion for the Army to patrol the southern border, which is DHS's job. $900 million to support the administration's illegal boat strikes in the Caribbean. Over $18 billion for munitions, which you've already requested in your FY27 budget request. And $1.7 billion to pay for your decision to recruit more people than the services need, which was not contemplated by the FY26 funding bill Congress recently passed. Now, you've already submitted a reprogramming request on this that our subcommittee is considering now, which really underscores the point I made in my opening remarks that the problem is not a lack of money, but poor planning. So I'll be blunt. The truth is your request does not make a lot of sense. So let me ask you a simple question. Why exactly are billions of dollars more for the National Guard and this administration's illegal strikes in the Caribbean urgently needed for the Iran war?
3: Well, Senator, I wouldn't, of course, agree with your characterization, but why this kind of spending is needed is because of the gross negligence and neglect of the Biden administration inside our department. Ran it like a bureaucracy, abandoned our strength posture around the world, so we're having to reestablish deterrence. You mentioned the end strength numbers, and I will acknowledge that we are ahead of schedule on end strength in recruiting. 8,000 in the Navy, 6,000 in the Army, 4,000 in the Air Force. Because under President Trump, there's been record and historic over 30-year recruiting records inside our department since he won the election because the American people didn't want to sign up for what Joe Biden was providing our military.
2: Let me be blunt. They want
3: to sign up for what President Trump is doing in his leadership. And so those are good problems to have that we need to fund and a reflection of momentum. And this budget will allow us to continue the kind of momentum that gets us ahead.
2: My point is that a lot of this request does not feel like an emergency. And let me move on. Secretary Hegseth, like most Americans, I've had a lot of trouble following this administration's contradictory statements about the war. On April 8th, you said, and I quote, their missile program is functionally destroyed, launchers, production facilities, and existing stockpiles depleted and decimated and almost completely ineffective. Mr. Secretary, Iran has been firing at U.S. military bases in the region and ships for the last week. How is it possible, if their capabilities were, quote, functionally destroyed 3 months earlier, as she claimed, for them to be doing this now?
3: Well, Senator, Iran is at the weakest point militarily it has ever been in the past decade, certainly maybe in 47 years, as they've gathered effectively a terror army. And that terror army was built to try to create conventional capability to defend against a pursuit of nuclear weapons, which meant thousands of ballistic missiles, many of which we have destroyed, others of which they have put inside facilities and hidden in underground facilities. That's what terror regimes would do. So I acknowledge they still have capabilities, no doubt. But the amount of damage that we've done to them over the course of of these series of operations has put them in the worst place they've ever
2: been. Okay, well, let me move on. On May 5th, you claimed that Iran doesn't control the Strait, and you said that there was a, quote, powerful red, white, and blue dome over the Strait. If that was true, how did Iran shrink ship traffic in the Strait to a trickle again last week?
3: We pushed almost, I believe, between 400 and 500 million barrels of oil under the nose of Iran over the course of Project Freedom, which went underground, which I acknowledged after we did so covertly, because it was more effective to do so quietly than to do so publicly. So we've been in control of moving traffic through there for quite some time.
2: But,
3: will they retain the ability to recklessly shoot at commercial shipping? And that's what happened. We had a ceasefire, and then they shot at commercial shipping recklessly.
2: Well, you also said at that same press conference, and I'm going to quote you, you urged Iran to, quote, let innocent ships pass freely. These international waters belong to all nations, not to Iran, to tax, toll, or control. Last week, President Trump said the U.S. would charge a 20% toll to each ship to pass through the state. So based on your opposition to tolls, did you talk to the president out of that idea, or did someone else?
3: Iran's not charging tolls, and they're shooting at ships right now.
2: But Trump said that he wanted to charge a 20% toll.
3: We have a blockade right now of all Iranian ships and Iranian ports, and it's effective.
2: My time is out.
1: Senator Murkowski.
4: Thank you, Madam Chairman, and thank you all for being here. Challenging times, I think we all recognize that. Secretary Hegseth, I want to ask just specific to Iran authorization. The administration has made the case that the action in Iran falls under the president's Article 2 authorities, and we can have a disagreement. Reasonable people can disagree about the boundaries of the presidential war powers and have for a long period of time. But I look at the war powers resolution, and it's not ambiguous. It requires the president to terminate hostilities within 60 days absent congressional authorization. So hostilities began February 28th. May 1st, Congress was informed that hostilities had ended, but yet despite the fact that hostilities had ended, we were still seeing sailors being fired upon still activity. Then in June, an MOU is signed to preserve the ceasefire while negotiations continue. That MOU has now collapsed, and we are seeing the resumed attacks in the Straits of Hormuz. On July 10, the administration sends Congress a new war powers notification, effectively restarting the 60-day clock again. So I'm concerned about this sequence because you have a situation where the claim essentially allows the president to extinguish the war powers clock just at the moment that it becomes legally inconvenient through declaration of temporary ceasefire, then it's reset, avoiding the congressional authorization that the Constitution requires and the war powers intends. So we had an opportunity in previous appropriations hearing for me to ask if you felt the administration had all the authority that it needed. You indicated at that time that no, additional authority was not needed. Is the administration still taking that position about needing no authorization from Congress at this time?
3: Senator, I know there's a long-standing legal debate on this particular topic, but we certainly as a department share the position of the White House that we have all the authorities necessary at this moment.
4: So let me just kind of do a follow-on. In the Clinton administration, this is 1999, there was an operation that was launched, Operation Allied Force, NATO airstrikes against Yugoslavia. There was not a prior congressional authorization that was sought. President Clinton notified Congress under the War Powers Resolution and then sent Congress an emergency supplemental funding request. It was about $6 billion to cover the cost of Kosovo operations. Congress then passed a supplemental package that covered the president's request plus additional military funding. But Congress never passed a standalone authorization for use of military force in Kosovo. When the war powers clock was set to run out then in May of 1999, the Clinton Justice Department's Office of Legal Counsel issued an opinion holding that the supplemental appropriation itself, passed without any authorizing language, satisfied the War Powers Resolution requirement. So is the department looking to that or intending to rely on that same reasoning that funding alone can substitute for explicit congressional authorization?
3: Senator, I would have to defer to our legal department, and we'll get back to you with our views on that. But as of right now, we think standalone Article II authorities exist for us to conduct this operation on behalf of the defense of the American people, that the president has those authorities. And seeking this funding is important in pursuit of that and our $1.5 trillion budget. But I wouldn't connect the two without consulting with our legal folks first.
4: In my remaining time, let me turn to you, Secretary Rollins. I appreciate that you have acknowledged that fishermen are farmers of the sea. I don't know whether you are aware whether any fishermen will be eligible for any of the supplemental funding. They, too, have faced many of the same challenges that our farmers have with high fuel costs, the impact from tariffs, disasters that we have seen. In the 15 seconds remaining, any help for our fishermen?
0: Well, I remember having the conversation with you when we were going through the process, and my commitment to you and to Senator Collins and some of our others on the across the aisle was that it's time for USDA to recognize our fishermen as part of our farmers of the sea. That's never happened before. We now have an office at USDA focused on fishermen. And so I think as you all move forward with the supplemental, the conversation, and obviously up to you all what that looks like, but very supportive of treating our fishermen similarly to the rest of our farmers. Thank you.
4: Thank you, Madam Chair.
1: Thank you. Senator Durbin.
5: Thanks, Madam Chair. Mr. Secretary, I'd like to ask you to help me reconcile some numbers. It's my understanding that this whole supplemental funding request is $87.6 billion, and most of the funding, $67 billion, is for the Department of Defense. Yet we are told the Department of Defense still has $75 billion in unobligated funding from last year's reconciliation package. Is that true?
3: Roughly correct numbers, yes.
5: So you left some change on the dresser before you prepared to come for this hearing. What's going to happen to that $75 billion?
3: Well, that 75 is, there's plans and designs on that, part of the rebuild of our military, which had to be undertaken. And so the One Big Beautiful Bill gave us specific avenues, but I'd have to get you the exact numbers of what that is left to
5: Does
3: be allocated.
5: Does it have to do with the war in Iran?
3: No, this is rebuilding our military from what was not funded in the past under the Biden administration. So this is from 2026, One Big Beautiful Bill, which helped move the president's priorities like Golden Dome for America, move away from all the woke priorities of what the Biden administration was pursuing, give us a chance to start cutting these deals on munitions, all the things that the president wanted us to focus on, shipbuilding, hypersonics. I mean, the Biden administration ignored hypersonics. They just decided to pretend like that technology didn't exist and we shouldn't invest in it. There are things. I don't know what Lloyd Austin did for 4 years. I really don't.
5: Well, I'm sure
3: the amount of neglect, the amount of stale thinking
5: now.
3: And bureaucracy,
5: proceed, if
3: it
5: I might,
3: was staggering when we took over. So One Big Beautiful Bill gave us a chance to
5: get caught back. Let me interrupt
3: your
5: speech for a minute, Mr. Secretary. It's my turn to ask questions. I've been listening patiently while you made your presentation. You estimated at one point that the cost of the war in Iran was $29 billion, but then added a caveat that there was a replacement of munitions, for example. Do you have a new estimate about what the war has cost us so far in this, the fifth month of the first year of this war in Iran?
3: Senator, the estimate we have as of today is $37.5 billion.
5: And is the current activity, which we've been told about, the exchange of fire back and forth in Iran, an indication that that number is going to go up in the months ahead?
3: Some of that number captures additional O&M, mill pay, and other that would be anticipated through the fiscal year. So some of that anticipates what costs would be going out in the future as well.
5: So the new number you've given me is what?
3: $37.5 billion.
5: Senator. And that represents the cost of the war through what period of time?
3: Through now for certain aspects of it, but also mill pay, O&M, other anticipated costs through September 30th, Senator.
5: General Kane, let me ask you a question. I joined a group of senators, some are here, Senator Rounds, Senator Coons, Senator Shaheen, and met with President Zelensky in Turkey during the NATO summit. He was very explicit in terms of what he needed to win. He feels the momentum in Ukraine is moving to his side, and that he is putting a foot forward instead of back. Is that your feeling?
6: Sir, I think the pressure that Ukraine is putting on Russia is substantive at this point.
5: Do you acknowledge his request that we help them with air defenses as a high priority?
6: Sure, I know he's made the request. Whether or not that moves forward is always a debate at our civilian leadership, but I'm aware of that request.
5: Are you aware of the fact that we appropriated and the president signed into law $400 billion of supplemental funding for Ukraine, including money for air defenses?
6: I am, sir.
5: Are you also aware the administration has informed us that that money will not be available in many aspects until the next president is in office?
6: Sir, I'm not aware of that. My understanding was that that capital had been allocated, but I'll have to defer to my civilian leadership.
5: No, I'm sorry to tell you the pay plan tells us to be prepared to spend that money in fiscal year 29. The new president, whoever it may be, will make that decision. If you're talking about air defenses and the momentum on side of Zelensky, what impact will it have if we cannot fund this for 3 years?
6: Sure. I want to highlight that the incredible work that the Ukraine industrial base is doing as they scale their own capabilities. It ranges from their surface-to-air capabilities to their air-to-air capabilities. I'll note that recently we had the first air-to-air kill where a Ukrainian F-16 shot down a Russian fighter. So I think their ability to scale their layered defense has come along a long way over the past couple years with the help and assistance of many.
5: General, thank you for your service to the country, and I'm sorry for our losses. I believe 17 servicemen have given their lives in Iran so far, and hundreds have been injured. We should acknowledge that fact. And let me also say, we're at a moment in history where we can win the war in Ukraine. That victory would be critically important for those people who have fought for more than 4 years against the odds and proven they can put Putin back on his heels. But instead of finding the money that they need now for air defenses, we're putting more money into this exchange with Iran, a war of choice, which we never should have entered. Thank you, General.
1: Senator Moran.
7: Chairman Collins, thank you very much. Let me first begin with just a statement to you, Secretary Rollins. Thank you for your leadership. Thank you for your attention.
8: So those hearings underway after this request from the Trump administration for more money for the Iran war. Joining me now, retired Brigadier General Mark Kimmett, who was also listening to that. An interesting thought there coming out from one of the senators, wasn't it, that Ukraine isn't getting the money it needs. The money's effectively being channeled to the Iran war when we should be focused on the Ukraine war. I mean, is that a broad view of the military too?
9: Well, I think the advantage with putting the money into the Iran war is we don't necessarily have any allies that are supporting us in any way in terms of either equipment or financial support. On the other hand, Europe has stepped up to supporting the Ukrainians. And yes, more money would be helpful. There's a question about whether it would turn the tide inside of the war, but it's certainly the case that more money flowing into the Ukrainians would allow them to certainly defend better on the front lines. So while, again, no money coming from allies in the Iran war, a lot of money coming in from allies in the Ukraine war.
8: Okay, Brigadier General, appreciate your analysis. As that hearing gets underway, it will go on for much more time. As we were hearing from Kevin Liptak, they do quite often become quite contentious, but so far questions really about previous estimates on this war, what the war is currently costing. The Defense Secretary actually saying $37.5 billion is what's been spent so far and slightly into the future, but now they want nearly $90 billion more for the Iran war. So that's the situation on Capitol Hill right now. We'll continue to keep it covered for you. That's it from me, Max Foster. That's what we know. Do stay with CNN, though, for more updates and the rest of the news of the day coming up on CNN.
10: You need to go. You need to go.
11: Why? Why?
10: Because you're in the fire field.
11: Sorry?
10: Need to go. You need to go.
11: Why?
10: No.
11: Why are we not allowed to talk?
12: For the rescue team here, this really is a race against time. The village of Imi and Della was among the hardest hit by the earthquake.
13: These volunteers are simply elated that they can do something to

0: This is CNN.
1: Closing bell ringing on Wall Street. The charity that delivers food, God's Love We Deliver, ringing the closing bell. It's been a strong day on Wall Street. Let's have the closing gavel. And we got up all day. One, two, three, four. Trading is over. The market is up strongly. We'll get to the reasons why over the course of the program. And in even a stronger session on the NASDAQ. You've got your triple stack, you've got the Dow. And those are the markets, the main events on Capitol Hill. It's about money. Defense Secretary Pete Hegseth has been defending the growing cost of the Iran war, and he's pushing for more funding. Canada's Prime Minister Mark Carney wants to negotiate after the US slapped 50% tariffs on some of his country's goods. And pricey pints and teetotaling punters. The chair of London Nightlife Task Force about the pressures pushing Britain's pubs over the edge. We're live in New York on Tuesday, July the 21st. I'm Richard Quest, and I'm in business. Good evening. The US Defense Secretary has been on Capitol Hill as he's trying to defend the war in Iran and ask for more money. He and the chair of the Joint Chief of Staff are asking for $1.5 trillion in funding for the Defense Department. Questioning has been going for the last 30 minutes, and they're facing some skepticism, to be said, on both sides over the war's aim. Senator Patty Murray pointed out the administration claimed Iran's capabilities were degraded months ago. And still, the fighting continues.
2: Iran has been firing at U.S. military bases in the region and ships for the last week. How is it possible, if their capabilities were, quote, functionally destroyed 3 months earlier, as she claimed, for them to be doing this now?
3: Well, Senator, Iran is at the weakest point militarily it has ever been in the past decade. Certainly, maybe in 47 years, as they've gathered effectively a terror army.
1: Brian's with me, Brian Todd in Washington. Brian, I was listening very carefully. There wasn't quite the same yaboo up yours back and forth that you've got. There was a higher level of, I would say, decorum in the questioning and the and most of the questioning and the answering. And I think that's A, because of the sums in money involved, but more importantly, because they were talking about the loss of life and injuries.
4: That's right, Richard. But you can probably expect in the minutes ahead that maybe it will get a little bit more testy as we go. As you mentioned, there has been a lot of decorum so far. He's faced mostly questions, as you played that clip there with Senator Patty Murray, about their munitions being depleted, Iran's munitions being depleted, and maybe disputing that claim from the Trump administration. But he's also faced a lot of questions so far about the funding for the war, how they can justify the additional funding that they are asking for the war. And by our calculations, they are asking for roughly between $60 and $73 billion additionally for the war. Hegseth was pressed by Senator Dick Durbin, a Democrat from Illinois, about how much the war has cost so far, and he said $37.5 billion. So that's how much Hegseth has said the war has cost so far. They are asking the U.S. government for $60 to $73 billion. They're asking Congress, I should say, for $60 to $73 billion more. But clearly, Defense Secretary Hegseth is going to face more pointed questions about what are you going to do to justify that money if we give it to you. He'll face those especially pointed questions from Democrats as they question him about an end strategy. What is this all going to lead to? What is the strategy to end this war? He'll also be asked, of course, about some reporting that CNN and other outlets have done about the slow nature of the Pentagon in reporting injuries in this conflict. We've reported that the Central Command has not been consistent about reporting injuries in the conflict so far.
1: On the question of Ukraine, Senator Durbin made a very valid point that, as he finished, basically, the war in Iran is a war of choice. The war in Ukraine, a war on Ukraine, and making the point that the administration needed to do more to support. But, I mean, all Secretary Hegseth did was basically say, well, the Ukrainians are now doing more drones.
4: That's right. You know, there's been a real lack of emphasis from Defense Secretary Hegseth and his colleagues about the war in Ukraine. They don't talk about it very much. As you pointed out there, Richard, he responded very curtly when he was asked about it just then. They want to keep the focus on Iran, but even then, we can tell you that they haven't been, again, they've been a little bit slow to report on injuries and casualties there. He's going to face questions about all of that, and it was interesting, as you pointed out, that Senator Durbin pointed out that maybe the U.S. and Ukraine together could have contributed to winning this war in Ukraine at this point, but instead, the Iran war, which he, as you said, he claimed is a war of choice, is ongoing, right, and that has distracted from it. So again, some of these questions, you said, Richard, it's been full of decor so far. That may deteriorate in the next hour or two as the senators, especially on the Democratic side, may get frustrated with his answers.
1: I'm grateful. Thank you, Brian. Brian Todd in Washington. The hearing that we're talking about, the conflict is putting renewed strain on American resources. As Brian mentioned, Dan Kane said the war had cost almost $38 billion, and that is set to grow, with experts saying the military has used significant portions of key missile inventory. President Trump says he's no intention of ending the fighting soon.
0: We're not finished at all, but if we left right now, it would take them a long time, years to rebuild. But we're not leaving right now. Honestly, they haven't seen anything yet. We've been nice.
1: General Clark, Wesley Clark, former NATO Supreme Allied Commander, now founder of Renew America Together. The general is with me. As you listen to this, there's two areas I think I'd want, you know, what struck you most about what we're hearing so far?
5: Well, I think the Democratic senators are raising the policy objections and the concerns about how the war began, whether the president was properly advised, and so forth. And I think the secretary and the general are just trying to preserve the privacy of their advice to the president, and also trying to defend themselves, right, from a war that's turned to be very, very difficult.
1: So as you look at it and the ability going forward, I mean, there was first of all this accusation that the number of injured is not of U.S. forces being injured, some seriously, is not being reported either with the accuracy or the efficiency that it should be, which, of course, would be very distressing.
5: Well, you know, one of the things that we have learned from watching the Ukrainians is they do not report their losses. So every day you may hear about missile strikes on Kyiv, but you don't hear how many Ukrainian servicemen were killed. That's information that does have intelligence value to our adversary. And one of the things we learned in Vietnam and have learned since then is that when you are dealing with the public and their understanding, they focus on casualties rather than on other aspects that are important in understanding the conflict. Now, these casualties are tragic, and certainly our commanders are doing all they can, I'm sure, to prevent them. But the truth is that war is a risk. And when you put men and women over there, there are likely to be casualties. And that's just a fact. And so... I understand why the Pentagon is trying to withhold some of that information, and I hope our viewers do too.
1: There would be, I suppose, a suggestion that that might be a valid point, provided, General Clark, eventually the full numbers to come out and are made public.
5: Of course they come out eventually, and that's important. Yeah. And leaders have to be held accountable for their performance.
1: Right.
5: But I think in the day-to-day struggle here, it's important that, for example, you don't want to tell the enemy exactly where a missile struck, what element it hit, the name of the person immediately, because they might use it for targeting. So I think there is reluctance to share some of this information. I fought in Vietnam, and I know that we were very prompt in reporting casualties. And sometimes that overpowered the public appreciation of what the soldiers themselves were trying to accomplish. So there's a balance here. In a democracy, the people and representatives deserve truth, And but on the other hand, we have to have military operational secrecy to a point.
1: This business of the ammunition and the missiles and the running down of the stocks, I guess to somebody like myself who really has very little idea of how all this is done, other than the fact that you use them and they have to be replenished, are you concerned that the United States is deploying and using armaments at a rate not only that can't be replenished, but that is worryingly fast?
5: Yes, I think we're all concerned about the rate of expenditure of critical munitions, and especially defensive missiles like the Patriot and the THAAD. Efforts are being made to accelerate the production, but they're slow. These are complex systems. On the one hand, you could say, well, they're made to be used, but on the other hand, we've got some big challenges facing us. So, yes, we're concerned. Now, I will tell you that we've got a very large store of conventional bombs that can be equipped with guidance kits called joint direct attack munitions, and this is what's being used in a majority of the strikes currently, I think, underway in Iran.
1: I'm grateful to you, General. Thank you for helping us through the thicket of this. It's very important. Thank you, sir. Now, Canada says it will intensify trade talks with the US after President Trump announced a new 50% tariff on some of its imports, affecting around 5% of Canadian goods. It will be one of the highest tariff rates to take effect since the Supreme Court struck down most tariffs earlier this year. The Canadian Prime Minister, Mark Carney, says his main goal is to secure a trade agreement and that Canada is not afraid to retaliate.
6: We will look at all options in terms of how we would respond if they do come into effect. That's part of what we'll be discussing with premiers. Also, in parallel, as I just said, that I'd spoken with the president, we agreed to intensify discussions. We'll begin that right away. And this is part of the negotiation. So the first objective is to get a comprehensive agreement. The benefits, obviously, both countries.
1: Now, President Trump's trade rep hinted more tariffs could be coming. Ambassador Greer told CNBC he expects to see some action soon. Kevin Liptak is at the White House. They don't let up this administration, do they? I mean, this particular set of tariffs was because of supposed accusations of unfair trade in autos and a variety of others. But the other lot that could be coming that Greer's talking about are because of the deadline under the rule that they had to use because the super, you know where I'm going with this, they never give up.
7: Yeah, and they've actually opened sort of a new front in the trade war with the authorities that the president is using for these Canadian tariffs. It's under this 1930 law that has never actually been used before. They're trying to patch together back the tariff regime that was deemed illegal by the Supreme Court. And so the president seems to be using Canada as something of a test case here. See if it will get challenged in court. See if the courts uphold it. And if they don't, perhaps he'll have to go back to the drawing board. But if it's deemed legal, then the president could use this authority elsewhere around the world to impose these 50% tariffs. You know, I think there had been a thought, you know, in that period after the Supreme Court had ruled against the emergency tariffs, as the Iran war was raging, that saw all of these other pressures on prices and inflation, that maybe the president would back off somewhat because politically he doesn't want to have prices rising right before the midterm election. But I think this is just evidence that those thoughts were aspirational and the president is still plowing very much ahead with this trade war and these tariff wars.
1: It is philosophical for the president, as you and I have discussed before, but the speed and range, and for example, threatening Canada with tariffs to pay for the losses as a result of the wildfires. Yeah. It seems as if the administration doesn't really bother or care whether relations with northern neighbor, just how low they get.
7: No, not at all. And especially, you know, for President Trump, who thought he had a good relationship with Mark Carney, and I think Carney thought the same, and then that seemed to have just deteriorated completely. And he shows, you know, a complete willingness to completely bottom out this relationship. Still, I think when you look at the way he's dealt with other leaders around the world, it is sort of striking. You know, he doesn't show the same impulse to tariff China, for example, especially in the lead up to the state visit from Xi Jinping in September. He has shown almost fealty and deference to China over the last year or so as that trade relationship seemed to balance out. It's a complete opposite for Mark Carney, but also for the leaders in Europe who you've seen the president go after very, very harshly as well. You know, those wildfire tariffs, this is the 50% that he put on yesterday is separate and apart from those wildfire tariffs. It's not at all clear how the administration will justify those legally, but it just shows that the president is very willing to go after what have been traditional allies. And you know, you saw him standing next to Mark Carney at the World Cup final over the weekend, and they seemed like they were getting along. And then, you know, a day later, he imposes these new tariffs on the country. They don't go into effect for 30 days, so there is a potential off-ramp here, but it just, I think, is remarkable.
1: I had another question, but we'll have to wait for another day as the hour moves on. Kevin Liptak at the White House, I'm grateful. Two of the largest producers of weight loss drugs are facing off in court. Novo Nordisk is suing Eli Lilly in the US, accusing the company of false advertising. We'll get to that in just a moment. Ooh, the bell's not working.

0: huge savings
1: and free shipping from our U.S. warehouses.
2: The U.S. Health and Human Services Secretary says the Cyclospora outbreak is under control. The secretary says the source of the outbreak has now been identified and appropriate recalls implemented. People in the U.S. are changing what they eat because of the parasite, which is linked to chopped lettuce. Plus AI, a firm that analyzes foot traffic, says visits to Taco Bell were down nearly 19% on Friday. Chipotle, Chopped, Panera Bread and Subway also fell as a result of people avoiding these places in case the lettuce may have come from the same source. The FDA now says lettuce supplied by Taylor Farms is the likely source. The company announced the recall, and Taco Bell says it's removed Taylor Farms lettuce from its restaurants. Elizabeth Buchwald is with me. Is it Taylor Farms and is it the lettuce?
3: The million-dollar questions, especially for the people who have spent a lot of time on the toilet. I think we don't fully know yet. They said the FDA and CDC have said that it is the likely source, but 100% confirmation, not there yet.
2: So, if you are Taco Bell, if you're any of these chains and you've suffered this, this is crisis management on a large scale, isn't it? Because not only have you got to deal with the issue, you've then got to take the lettuce off or whatever it might be, and you've got a source of the lettuce and you really don't know.
3: Yeah, I would add, though, it almost is harder to be a competitor to Taco Bell because you're being perceived as though you are on the same scale, and anything with lettuce is now perceived in the consumer's minds as it could be linked. Now, here's what's really interesting to me. Subway had actually the worst day compared to the prior weeks for the 6 months averaging that. They had the worst day last week, even worse than Taco Bell. And you can see that people are kind of getting mixed up and where should I go? Where should I not go? It improved the next day, but nevertheless, worse than Taco Bell.
2: So last week I was driving across America, as you may know, on Route 66, and the various fast food places that we did stop at, we constantly had the debate, should we have the lettuce? Should we have the lettuce? When we were buying food to eat in the RV, do we buy and wash the lettuce? I can't help feeling, isn't this just sort of the natural vicissitudes of life that come up every now and again?
3: It seems like there's always something else. And fast food seems to be most prevalent. But also that's where we're all dining at. That's where, as you said, on Route 66, that's where people go. So when you mix a lot of people and a lot of different ingredients, it seems like something's bound to go wrong. This one feels like it's going really wrong.
2: A quick final question to you, because I know you look at we talked a lot about tariffs and trade. What do you make of these Canadian tariffs? What do you make of all of that? Is this going to get much worse, do you think?
3: Well, Richard, I was listening to Kevin before, and I think he hit the nail on the head. But yes, I think it could get a lot worse because we're opening the floodgates here. What happened was he's saying that these tariffs are coming for countries that are discriminating against U.S. goods. This feels a lot like countries with the emergency economic powers where you can kind of mold it to whatever you want. And that's where I think it could get pretty interesting.
2: I'm grateful. Thank you. Just don't eat lettuce before you actually look at the tariffs. Thank you. Now, Novo Nordisk is suing Eli Lilly. Why? Well, it's accusing it of rival or false advertising in the race to dominate the weight loss market. Novo says Eli ads falsely claim its treatments outperform Wegovy and Ozempic by relying on outdated clinical data. Eli Lilly says its advertising is backed by science. They're battling for a share of the fast-growing obesity drug market. Anna Kuban is in London. Surely there's enough to go round.
4: Well, Richard, there really should be. I mean, this market is absolutely booming. Everyone, well, a lot of people around the world are clamoring for these drugs. Now, this is a duopoly. In the same way that you've got Airbus versus Boeing versus Visa versus MasterCard, you have Eli Lilly versus Novo Nordisk. Now, the specifics of this case are noteworthy. On the one hand, Novo is saying it's not fair that in this ad campaign, Eli Lilly, you compared a low-dose version of our drug to a high-dose version of yours. Obviously, it's going to show that there's more weight loss. You should have compared it to a higher dose version of our drug. Eli Lilly saying, hang on, we cited a robust scientific study. We stand by our advertising and we're going to fight this legal challenge with all of our might. But rewind a little bit a few years ago, Novo Nordisk is very much on the back foot here. They want to be advertising their drugs to people in the United States because obviously that's how they're going to sell them, because they were really the front runner a few years ago, and their share price has tumbled by 20% over the past year due to really fierce competition from Eli Lilly. Their patent running out or expiring. And this was the company, is the company behind Ozempic, Richard, the diabetes drug. And that drug is still synonymous with this weight loss drug boom industry era that we find ourselves in. But they're on the back foot right now, Richard.
2: Right, but isn't the problem with Ozempic, and I'll declare the interest here that I take Ozempic for pre-diabetes, isn't the problem with Ozempic, exactly, it has been attached to a medical condition, pre-diabetics, diabetics, therefore it has not been introduced, and it's more expensive, by the way, it's not been introduced to the genre of lose weight quick in the same way as Mounjaro and many of the others have been.
4: Yes, well, I think the psychology of these companies is quite interesting. Novo Nordisk is a Danish company. It's been working in, you know, Europe for many, many years, and obviously also the United States. But it's really having to compete with Eli Lilly in a way that's highly commercial with these big advertising campaigns. You know, during the Super Bowl this year, it was the first time that Novo had a Super Bowl ad on American TV. And so they're really having to go toe-to-toe with this massive, you know, pharma giant in the United States. And they've released a pill version of their drug that competes with Eli Lilly's pill version of their drug. You don't have to inject it, but there are some issues with Novo's pill. You can only take it with food, or you have to wait half an hour before eating. So, you know, there are many different reasons why that can explain why Novo is on the back foot, but it's trying to get supremacy again. And one of the ways it can do that, Richard, is by advertising in the United States. And so it's no surprise that when it feels like it's been treated unfairly by Eli Lilly, it's really coming out strong.
2: I'm grateful, Anna Koopman. Thank you very much indeed. It's Quest Means Business. From Soho to Shoreditch, London is filled with the clubs catering to those who want to dance and drink and wallow into the night. So why is so much of the city's nightlife industry struggling to stay afloat? Quest Means Business.

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1: Breaking news, and Ukraine's President Zelensky has removed the head of his military and said in a post that Mykhailo Drapyatychi will be the country's new commander-in-chief. It comes after the firing of Ukraine's popular defense minister last week. It's all turning into a rather nasty spat over and split because of the country's leaders arguing over the war's strategy. Nick Payton Walsh is with me. First, you lose the defense minister. Now you've the army chief. But there's a lot of background history and jockeying for positions here. But what's really behind it all?
2: Yeah, I think really this is a generational shift. And it's another moment, I think, where Ukraine's President Volodymyr Zelensky appears to have suffered quite a self-inflicted injury here over the past week or so. The departure of the defense minister, Mykhailo Fedorov, 35, young, popular, really a disruptor, tearing up so much of the bureaucracy, some might say the cronyism of how the war was run, and making enemies while doing it. Publicly clashing with the head of the general staff, basically the top general and commander, Oleksandr Syrsky. Clearly, Zelensky said that the two men couldn't get along and he was having to adjudicate between them. You can't run a war like that. And it was Fedorov who had to go. Cue protests in the streets supporting Fedorov, Ukraine acutely aware of the political weight protests carry. And then they switched their attention to protesting against Syrsky, demanding his removal. Cue a number of days in which there clearly is a hunt on for the next head of the military. He's interviewing candidate Zelensky. And we had the announcement today, a generational shift, a man 17 years Syrsky's younger, Mykhailo Drapyatychi, but at the front lines throughout in some of the most complex battles, will now lead that. But we've had a remarkable few days of turmoil. Zelensky's proponents will say, look, this is democracy in action. This is the man listening to what civil society and his population want. Others will say this was politics and visible before it even started.
1: Right. But does this infighting, pardon the pun in a sense, does it damage the strategy and the strategic position? Because Ukraine at the moment, and correct me, please, but it would, from what we're hearing, it seems to be on the front foot at the moment. And to have this nasty sort of argument.

0: minded commanders who, let's face it, did well in the opening
1: Right.
0: years of the war, could potentially have stymied some of the reform we've been seeing, the use of technology that Fedorov was at the forefront of too here, and potentially save that moment of reform and
1: Right.
0: evolution that's been Ukraine's benefit putting on the front foot now, Richard.
1: I'm grateful. Nick Peyton Walsh in London tonight. Nick is in London, and our next story is in London as well. The new British Prime Minister, Andy Burnham, has turned to the UK's cost of living crisis on his first full day, telling his new cabinet the government must help people make ends meet and at the same time show fiscal discipline. As part of his plan, his government would scrap a digital ID programme and use that money to pay for a VAT cut on electricity bills. He urged his cabinet to think of similar measures.
2: We need to every day think, well, what can we do just to take that little bit of pressure off people's shoulders, just to give them that little extra sense that help is coming, so that they can have that bit of hope.
1: Now, the Prime Minister has lamented that the financial pressures keep many Britons from being able to go out to the pub and have a pint. The pint, if you want to know, it's nearly £5, 5 quid on average, $6.50. If you're going into London, in central London, it could be $13 or more. The British Beer and Pub Association says 161 pubs closed during the first quarter of the year, nearly two pubs a day. Those remaining are having to fight harder for their share of a smaller pie. Britain's nightlife sector has taken a hit of all ages who can't afford to go out. Younger people simply aren't interested in drinking alcohol. Cameron Leslie's with me, co-founder and director of Fabric, one of London's most celebrated nightclubs, chair of the London Nightlife Task Force. It's getting worse. I spend a lot of time, obviously, in London, and all my friends in the industry say that whether it be rates, whether it be cost of staff, whether it be permits or whatever it is, the cost of running a nightlife institution in London is putting people out of business. What can people do?
3: Well, it's a very good question. I mean, the challenges and the pressures that have been growing on venues, hospitality venues of any kind, but focusing on nightlife have just increased dramatically. It's not all doom and gloom, but there are some really big challenges that all of the operators are facing. And the task force that I've been chairing for last year, the work we've been doing, the research we've been doing, is really sort of been getting under the skin of it, and well, it's been quite revealing. And I certainly, as an operator myself, reaching out and
1: So,
3: seeing how other operators are doing has been quite eye-opening.
1: what needs to happen? What change needs to take place?
3: Well, there's a lot of different factors in place. I mean, if you look at where the challenges are, there are a lot of areas that are related to central government. So we have things like business rates, we have VAT, we have rising energy bills. These aren't necessarily things that we could be looking perhaps on a London level towards our mayor. However, there are now things that are happening, certainly within London, that I think can give us room for optimism. There's a lot of changes within licensing, and if that can come into play with things like the planning system as well, and we've got 32 boroughs that if they all come into play in the same way that we believe they can, and our report shows, then we can start making a sort of some headway into some of these quite difficult and complex challenges in their own right.
1: At the end of the day, it's one of those very difficult areas because there's always seemingly another chain or another company or a big group that will move in. It's the independents that are being hit hardest. It's and if you look at places like Soho and Shoreditch, the character of the place comes from the unique establishments, not from the big chains.
3: I totally agree. And I wouldn't say that's necessarily 100% true in terms of the chains. I think that the venues that are probably proving themselves the best, and certainly within sort of the later nightlife, are the independents. It's quite a fragmented business, and you will find that those that are most mobile, that have embraced things like hybrid spaces, that are able to sweat the day part and do things at night and do things fast and mobile and have integrity and credibility and can reach an audience in a way that's actually real, right, then you're finding that that's

0: where people are choosing to go.
1: Well, we shall have to come and visit you at Fabric. Quest means business from Fabric. I think that's something that's on the cards in the future. We'll do a summer Friday. It's 9 o'clock. You won't notice us. You can put us in the corner and we'll keep quiet. That's our future.
0: Thank you very much. See you there, Richard.
1: Thank you very much. Now, starting in September, children under the age of 15 will no longer be permitted to use social media in France. The first in the EU to approve such a step, Melissa Bell reports from Paris.
2: France has become the first EU country to ban social media for under 15s, following in the footsteps of Australia, who'd banned social media for under 16s, and the United Kingdom, which had announced a similar project for children there. The idea is that children under 15 will, from September 1st, no longer be able to set up any accounts on social media, and from January 2027, any existing accounts will be discontinued. The idea was one of the ones that Emmanuel Macron had announced would be one of his flagship measures for his second term. It's expected to take effect from September. We had a chance to speak to some school children at the international school here in Paris about what they thought.
3: I use certain apps to see what people are doing, to see where they've been, and what the kind of things that they're doing are.
4: So do you think you're going to miss it?
3: Yeah, I think I would, yeah.
5: With social media, people often compare themselves with other people, and that's just unhealthy and it's bad for people's mental health.
6: I'll probably have a little bit more free time, which I might be able to spend with friends, which I think is, you know, a little bit better than on social media. But I think I won't be able to do, like, I like gaming and I like social media. Like, I like doing those things. So it's a little bit sad not to be able to, like, share my accomplishments or not to be able to, like, get updates as quickly on things, you know?
2: Other European countries like Spain, Greece and Denmark are also looking at similar legislation. And EU-wide, there is the possibility there may be a bloc-wide ban at some point. Ursula von der Leyen has set up a panel to look into the question of how better to protect children online. Melissa Bell, CNN, Paris.
1: 74 years ago, a Pan Am flight crashed off Puerto Rico in a disaster that would change the future of airline safety. And now the final resting place of Clipper Endeavour has been found. Teams from the Air Sea Heritage Foundation and Discovery Channel located the wreckage off Puerto Rico's northern coast. It was a Douglas DC-4. 69 people were on board when it went down. All of them survived the impact. Only 17 were rescued. The rest went down with the sinking plane. As a result, many people just stayed in their seats because they didn't know what else to do. Tom Foreman is with me. This crash, in many ways, was it changed the way air safety was viewed.
7: Yeah, it changed the world. I mean, the simple truth is, when you read that old report on this crash, it is really heartbreaking because this kind of unfolded in slow motion. The plane took off. It had a problem with one engine. It seemed to have a problem with another engine. It was talking to the tower saying, look, we think we're going to come back here because this isn't working. They were slowing their airspeed. They were turning things that you understand as a pilot, Richard, better than I do, but trying to get back to the airport. And finally, they said, we can't do it. So they went down and ditched in the water. Everyone survived that. But what they couldn't survive was a 3-minute sinking time when people there had not been told ahead of time what to do. When you read the report, there was a tremendous amount of confusion about where to find life vests, how to make them work, how to get the lifeboats out, how to get out which exits. There were language barriers. There were babies on board. There was just a lot going on here that amount of time did not allow people to understand. And when it was all over, one of the chief recommendations was, we need to be telling passengers about this before you take off, just like they do all the time now because of this crash.
1: But what's fascinating, I mean, obviously this is a tragedy and something's good. What's fascinating is now we're having to tell people, Tom, don't take your stuff with you.
7: Oh,
1: don't take your stuff with you, because if you do, you're impending. I mean, history, I know that's not so much on this topic, but you obviously cover that side of the story as well. It's a never ending feast of it.
7: Oh, of course it is. Of course it is. And it's remarkable because I often think that people who brush these things off easily have never come close enough to them to understand how badly it can go sideways. Mm. Really fast. You look back at history like this and you do see it. I'll tell you this, Richard, you've flown a lot. I've flown a tremendous amount in my life. To this day, I listen to every safety announcement when it comes on. and I always count the number of seats between me and the exit row, because I'm saying, look, what if we're in darkness? What if we're in water? What if we're in smoke and I can't see? I want to be able to feel my way forward and get out. And yeah, I don't want anybody trying to drag a suitcase when that happens. Leave it behind. Get off the plane. You can buy another suitcase. You cannot buy another minute of life.
1: Indeed. Thank you, Tom. I'm grateful. Unfortunately,
7: we've remarkable story.
1: No more minutes left on this particular program. Thank you very much tonight. Good to see you. That's Quest Means Business. I am Richard Quest. Whatever you're up to in the hours ahead. Where's the bell? There we go. Oof. That's better. I think it's a bit of oil. Oil will be seeing you. Coming up next, we're off to Turkey for World of Wonder.

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1: and free shipping from our U.S. warehouses.
2: I'm Richard Quest.
3: I'm sailing.
2: I love traveling the world.
4: Oh, that is very good.
2: And I'm not done yet. Time to embrace new adventures.
5: Doesn't get much better than this, does it?
2: Seize the moments.
6: Ta-da!
2: In this world of wonder. Whether luxurious restaurants or street foods, the tastes here make any trip truly special.
7: Now that is perfection.
2: And to make your mark in this highly competitive field, you really have to stand out.
7: Delicious.
2: Rafika Burgul does exactly that.
8: Now you're gonna watch my favorite salad of all times, by far.
2: Rafika has millions of followers on various digital and social platforms. She is a familiar face to all who love Turkish food.
8: Perfect. Make sure that all the meat is coated with the juice.
2: I love any food, and breakfast is by far my favorite meal of the day. And so I've been invited into Rafika's TV studio kitchen, where she works with a group of incredibly talented, young, enthusiastic content creators. They are going to film her, and now my, every move. Today that means teaching me how to make a dish that starts the day for so many people in Turkey.
9: Tell me what we're going to make.
8: We're going to make menemen.
9: Menemen. Menemen. Carry on.
8: I make it in a specific way, which I have learned from an old guy in Edirne, another city in Turkey, and we have perfected it. And I believe you're going to eat the best menemen ever.
2: Rafika even has her own branded knife, which I'm using to chop, chop.
9: If you haven't got these peppers, what are the just a regular bell pepper would do?
8: Yes, it would do.
9: A bell pepper would do.
8: If you want it hot, if you like it hot, you can use the hot one as well.
9: It's so intimidating cooking with you.
8: No.
9: Absolutely.
8: No, thank you. That's your kindness, but...
9: No, it is, because you know what you're doing.
2: Rafika doesn't call herself a professional. Of course, she's wrong.
9: Excuse me. Excuse me.
2: As is proven by this stack of cookbooks, many of them she wrote.
9: Sorry, what are these?
8: My books, yes. Took me nine years to make.
9: Not a professional. Thank you.
8: And actually, I'm a big nerd.
2: A complete nerd. And a butter-loving one too, which is exactly the perfect sort of nerd.
8: Okay, there are 4 tablespoons of butter.
9: You can never have enough butter.
8: Yes, that's right. And these 4 peppers get in. As it slowly simmers, it becomes caramelized. Smell it.
9: Ooh, listen, but listen to it.
8: Yeah.
9: Listen to that, wonderful.
8: And we have 3 big tomatoes, 1 kilo of tomato, diced.
9: Just all in?
8: Yes, all with the water.
2: Such beautiful red tomatoes. And they are a staple, of course, in many Turkish dishes.
8: And also we should add some salt.
9: I'm never sure how much salt to add to these things.
8: You have to do it step by step and taste.
9: Perfect.
8: And we have a bit of sucuk. Sucuk is like chorizos of Turkey. We're gonna slowly dice them. Would you like to do that?
2: So far, the recipes included peppers, butter, tomatoes, and some delicately diced Turkish sausage.
8: Now, we add the meat and a bit of the cheese in.
9: What sort of cheese?
8: Melting cheese. So, let the meat cook for 1 minute. Meanwhile, we're gonna have our eggs. 4 or 5 eggs would be sufficient for this.
2: This is a breakfast dish, and breakfast means eggs, and they make all the difference. So if you're going to menemen, you've got to break an egg or two.
9: What are we doing with it?
8: Break them in.
9: I'm envious of you already being able to do that with one hand. I've tried to learn how to do that with one hand.
8: Let's do it today. Come, break it in a place like this.
9: Oh!
8: No. Tamam. Tamam, bir dakika. This finger is here. Yeah, crack it. Press. Yeah, and open.
2: Oh. What did you expect? Sorry.
9: Well, sort of.
2: In the end, I got there.
9: Oh, grande elegante.
2: Magnificent. A sprinkle of this, a little of that.
8: Then we shouldn't open the lid for 3 minutes.
2: Curb my impatience and bingo.
9: Oh, look at that.
2: There is only one last thing.
8: Because I love you so much, I'm going to give you the end of the bread. Okay?
9: The crusty bit.
8: The crusty bit.
9: Mmm. Very nice.
8: Before we eat it, shall we share it with the team outside?
9: Would be a shame to. Yes, of course, because sharing is what food's all about.

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2: Well, that's interesting, isn't it? I'm in southeastern Turkey, in the city of Sanliurfa.
3: That's what you call a feeding frenzy.
2: Famed for its spice culture, history, and for a day's sightseeing and bargain hunting. But here, you do need a strong stomach for the bazaars.
3: Can I try one? Thank you, sir. Deliciously sweet. We need to get some cherries later. They're lovely.
2: There may be some unfamiliar dishes to be eaten at breakfast, as explained by Ahmed, who kindly has come from Istanbul to show me round and lead me on. First, what to drink at breakfast.
4: They have the turnip as well.
2: Turnip?
4: Yeah, turnip water. Okay. Then they have Coke.
5: Try it.
2: I'm not trying turnip water.
4: It is good stuff.
2: Do you want to try turnip water? Fine, we'll try turnip water.
4: Hot or mild?
2: Yes. Yes,
6: Andrew. I thought it was going to be sweet.
7: So it's like salty.
2: Many people get squeamish when you mention liver. Not me.
4: This is lamb liver. That's what they eat every morning. People start at like 5:30 a.m. before they start their work day. And when they do it, you know, it's a strong flavor. To balance it, they will add some cumin in it. They will add some onions in it. And definitely they will add some salt pepper inside.
2: This is great. I love this. Thank you very much. The burning sun and bazaars. It's all a riot of smells, colour and noise. Talking of noise, listen to them. A crash and a bang and a bargain. Look at that. I've spotted a statue of a horse that I like the look of. That is gorgeous. Is it real and worth it? Claude AI makes sure that these masterful marketeers are not getting the better of me. Or at least, I'm getting what I paid for.
3: We're in the copper market, but we don't think this is real copper, probably plated or steel, etc. How much do you think it should be worth? It feels quite heavy. Looks like a cast brass or bronze horse figurine. If it's genuinely solid brass, $30 to $80. If it's a modern reproduction, $15 to $35. How much is this?
8: $2,000.
2: With a bit of haggling, we settle on a price of $30. Claude has led me well. Now, I have to pay. And I seem to be a bit embarrassed.
9: Do you want your name?
10: Tom has money.
2: Fine. My good wishes. That is rather beautiful. I love it. From the clamour of the bazaar to a monumental structure, peace and quiet, the Sanliurfa Museum.
3: The Paleolithic Age. How many years ago?
11: 1 million.
3: 1 million.
2: It is crammed, full of beautiful artifacts, all recovered from the archaeological digs that we visited earlier.
3: We don't know what purpose that served.
11: Yeah, each animal has a meaning for it.
3: But do we know what the meaning was?
11: Of course not.
2: As we continued our stroll, I pressed him again on why he thought these structures were first built.
11: I believe the first reason was bringing the people together to build the new societies.
2: To build a new society. And to witness that is something that is certainly worth travelling for.
3: After the vibrant stopover in Istanbul, coming to this part of the country and visiting Sanliurfa was a totally different experience, giving rise to grand questions.
0: Where did we come from? What is my purpose? Where am I going?
3: I'm not sure I came to any conclusions, but that's not the point. Because you'll want to come here and have those grand thoughts all of your own. Göbekli Tepe and the zero point of time at the heart of our world of wonder.

0: and this is CNN.
1: Pace, based on your testimony today, it's also a fact that the DNI, Tulsi Gabbard, testified in front of the Intelligence Committee that it was our assessment that Iran did not intend to restart its nuclear program. The President of the United States, just about a week ago, said Iran has committed not to develop a nuclear weapon, which, of course, is a commitment they've made for many years. We need to enforce that. That's what we are doing under the JCPOA. Thank you, Madam Chairman.
2: Senator Rounds.
3: Thank you. Thank you, Madam Chair. I had the opportunity to serve as governor of South Dakota for 8 years. During that time, we deployed over 5,000 young men and women into harm's way, National Guard members from South Dakota. I attended their departure ceremonies. I attended their welcome home ceremonies. And I attended 31 funerals. One of the main reasons that I decided to come to Washington was because I never wanted to see young men and women going into harm's way again if they didn't have the best leadership, the best training, and the best equipment possible. Now, this body, the Senate, with regard to the Iranian war, to date, this body has chosen not to impose war power limitations on the president, nor have we pushed for the withdrawal of forces from the theater. I think the decision to take out Iran's nuclear program and their missile production capacity was the right one. And it should have been done a long time ago. But when the president did that, we also assumed that there would be risk involved. And when you put young men and women in harm's way, you want to do everything you can to make sure that you get in, you get the job done, and you get out. I think that's what we talk about. Now today, it has been since February that we now have the Iranians that are shooting back. We haven't finished the job. I think the question that the American people have is when the difficult decision comes, because I don't think diplomacy is necessarily working, and I think most people would say we've got more issues in front of us before this is complete. For General Kane, when the time comes and the president is asking for the decisions about the options available to him to appropriately end this war favorable to the United States and to take care of this problem permanently, are you prepared to provide him with the appropriate options that he is going to have to make a decision to choose from?
4: Sir, I always provide the president with appropriate options and risks that he can choose from.
3: And those options that he will have to choose from will cost money. And that's our role here, because if we don't do it right, young men and women die.
4: Yes.
3: The question to you, sir, is this. You've offered a supplemental request, and I recognize that it's part of a $1.5 trillion overall. But is this enough money to get the job done, or is this going to just get us far enough until we've got to come back in here? And in the meantime, we may very well not have these young men and women out of harm's way yet. That's my question.
4: Sir, I want to first start with recognizing your 31 fallen from home and mourn their losses. We carefully consider the use of military force every single day. And the most important thing that I do is make sure that the president and the other leaders understand the risks and carefully consider the Dover test, a place you've been many times. And that is, are we willing to go to Dover, as we will tomorrow, to bring back the fallen? I can't answer the question on what it will cost because the enemy has a vote. What I'll commit to you as this plays out, we'll make sure that the Congress is informed. But because I'm not quite sure how this is going to play out yet, it would be unwise for me to comment on what a future cost may or may not be, depending on what they choose.
3: Then, General, you will provide a plan to Congress at whatever the appropriate classification level is on what resources are required to execute what the president's intent will be to successfully end this conflict?
4: Sir, I will always make sure that, as we have, that we're moving data as appropriate to Congress. Yes, sir.
3: Okay. Let me come back in just in terms of follow-up on this a little bit. Some have criticized Operation Epic Fury for expending many of our munition stockpiles. Were our munitions, the inventories of those munitions, and the capacity of our munitions industrial base sufficient for great power competition with near-peer adversaries like China prior to Operation Epic Fury? Secretary Hegseth?
0: Senator, as I laid out, because of the previous administration, funding shortfalls, munitions transferred to Ukraine and not replaced, and then ignoring threats, it built a lot of risk that requires this kind of investment. So you'd look at the $67 billion alongside the remainder for 1.5. That's the kind of generational investment that not just matches peer adversaries near, but far surpasses them, which I think is your expectation, having been to those ceremonies, which is mine, having been to them and going to them, is that we give everything possible to the warfighter that they deserve.
2: Senator Heimrich.
3: Thank you, Madam Chair.
0: Thank you.
5: Thank you, Madam Chair. General Kane, our military is the best in the world, and so I don't think any of us should be surprised with the technical execution of its attacks on the Iranian regime's forces. They've been flawless. What I don't want us to confuse is flawless technical execution with long-term strategic success. And I think one objective that is relatively modest, because it puts us back to where we were when we started this, but nonetheless is incredibly important as a critical objective, is that I want to see the strait open again, and I want to see it open where shippers can transit that strait without being extorted by Iran. And I would love to see that before our commercial and other oil reserves are exhausted because of the impacts that that will then have on the pocketbooks of American families. Is that a reasonable objective, and is it one that you share?
4: Sir, I'll defer on the military objectives to the political leaders who set them. What I can tell you is U.S. Central Command is working hard to ensure that Iran cannot terrorize the southern flank down there, and they're doing so every single day and night. And you and the rest of the Senate would be proud of the actions and activities for the forces that are down there. The character of war is changing, though, like I said in my opening statement. And so there's a variety of mixed munitions that are down there coming at the commercial traffic. But I would like to be clear and unambiguous with you and the rest of the Senate and the Iranian forces. They have a choice to make, and they should knock it off.
5: I have no doubt I would be incredibly proud of the actions of our service members in this conflict. And I hope we can achieve that kind of strategic objection on the timeline that obviously avoids the worst impacts of the limitations of commercial oil supplies right now. Secretary Rawlins, I want to shift gears. One of the things that you mentioned in your opening statement that we appear to agree on is that there is simply too much consolidation in a number of agricultural sectors. You mentioned fertilizer and seeds, but in particular, I want to talk about the meatpacking industry, because in a previous Trump administration bailout, about $90 million went to the corrupt Brazilian meatpacker JBS. I think that Congress really intended those funds to go to American ranchers. So I want to ask you, what are you going to do this time around to ensure that the proposed relief dollars that we're talking about today, that those funds go to American producers instead of to the very foreign corporations who have created the business model where ranchers bear the risk and meat packers reap the profits?
6: Well, that's right, and we're obviously at a 75-year herd low. There are a lot of reasons for that, but working to solve for that. Number one, the Department of Justice is investigating right now significantly the four, but especially the two foreign-owned. Number two, USDA is investing significant funds in deconsolidating packing and supporting mid-sized and smaller packers around the country. I know that wasn't your question, but just to answer the bigger question, which is a really important one. But But from my perspective, what the Trump USDA 2.0 has been hyper-focused on small and mid-sized farmers and ranchers. We have worked really hard on the $40 billion that has already moved through to make sure that that goes to where it is intended, which is not multinational foreign agricultural corporations.
5: I very much support the efforts of the Department of Justice. I think there is a very important antitrust case to be made here. At the same time, I've watched as your department has rescinded three important rules that were put in place to protect farmers and ranchers from unfair practices by the large meat packers. Those rules were supported by the American Farm Bureau and the National Farmers Union. Explain that discrepancy to me.
6: Which rules? I'm not tracking.
5: The inclusive competition and market integrity rule, the transparency in poultry grower contracting and tournaments rule, and the poultry grower payment systems and capital improvement systems rules.
6: The packers and stockyards, I think, is what you're talking about. So we are executing an additional review on that. I think that the point is very well made, that sometimes that inures to the benefit of the larger corporations. As I have begun to make a larger case and a more vigorous case in the importance of deconsolidation, we'll be taking a second look at that. And I would love your input.
5: And I would very much support deconsolidation. Mm-hmm. Thank you.
2: Senator Houston.
7: Thank you, Chair Collins. Thank you all for being here today. In my brief time in the Senate, I've learned that we're really good at embracing our oversight role, but oftentimes there are many people who don't want to do their jobs in terms of funding the government on time and actually doing the work that we're supposed to do as appropriators. And I'm not for blank checks. I believe everybody should be accountable, but I also believe we should do our job. And now we have a supplemental funding request that we're discussing today. We're waiting on getting an NDAA done. Despite the chair's best efforts to facilitate forward an appropriations process, there's a question of whether that will get done on time in September. And my question, start with you, Secretary Hegseth, just to talk a little bit about what the consequences of failure, what this really means to not do this on time, because I've talked to defense contractors. I as a former executive, a member of an executive branch, I know that the legislative branch often thinks, well, no matter when we get this done, we just wave a magic wand, we pass the bill, and it all magically happens. But that's not how it happens. It takes time for people to. You have businesses out there who you're going to rely on to build these weapon systems who don't know if they're going to get paid. They can't plan. They can't staff up. They can't order the equipment. They can't do any of these things unless they know that the money's actually coming. So what are the consequences of not just doing this, but doing it on time in a timely manner?
0: Senator, thank you. I think the consequences of dysfunction in funding this department put at risk a first time in 25, 30-year reform effort to change how we do business as a department. We're going to war with the Pentagon bureaucracy because the bureaucracy existed to defend just a few systems and processes and companies. We need all of American industry coming into our department. And if you talk to industry, they've never seen anything like what our deputy secretary and our department are doing right now to run fast at speed. But it counts on this body and others funding this department in a way that can fulfill the deals that we're cutting that saves the taxpayer tens of billions of dollars and gets weapons to warfighters years and years faster than we ever have in the past. So without the funding, we put at issue all those deals, all the reforms, all the ways in which we're changing our department to move at the speed of business. So it's not just dollars and cents. It's demand, it's predictability, it's showing industry we will meet you at this moment. And if we can't get past our dysfunction to fund the warfighter, we put a lot of that at issue.
7: General Kane, same question from a military point of view. Not knowing if, when the funding's going to come and us not doing our job on time, what are the consequences to the warfighter?
4: Sir, I'll just add to the Secretary's comments, you know, it'll manifest itself in a range of ways, readiness, capability, munitions, training, cyber, unmanned autonomy. This is why I'm really asking for the Congress's help here, for us to look forward at the next couple ridge lines and to be thoughtful about the moves that we make here. And I understand the environment that we're operating in right now. But whatever structure the legislature and the executive branch determine, we need predictable capital, my investor hat on from my previous life, so that we can go out and procure the capabilities that we need before we need them. And those things are changing. The advancement of small drones and things like that, we're going to have to make sure that we stay very close with the Congress so that as technology develops at a speed that we haven't seen before, that we're staying very close and partnering with the Congress to enable us to adaptively use that capital with the appropriator's buy-in so that we're arming the force properly.
7: Well, I can tell you in interacting with the people who are that want to build these new generation of weapon systems, because I think you would agree that we've learned a lot from Ukraine. We've learned a lot from this conflict about how we were underprepared from the standpoint and from a defense standpoint, and that we have to continue to modernize our system, the weapon systems. I think it's very important that we not only do our job, but we do it on time, because you cannot run a Department of Defense, run businesses who are supplying these things without knowing if you're actually going to get funded. Because the whole supply chain, the workforce, everything gets held up when we don't get our jobs done on time.
4: So, yes, sir. I used to work in the private sector for a company that was headquartered in Piqua, Ohio. And those leaders told me, your entire job, Dan Kane, is to deliver quality parts, or in this case, weapons, on time with shorter lead times and lower costs. And part of why I'm so passionate about this is because I see how this capital, if the Congress chooses to give it to us, will manifest itself in real combat capability, lethality, and survivability for our joint force.
7: Thank you, and thank you, Secretary Rollins, for coming to Ohio meeting with all of our ag leaders.
6: Appreciate it was great.
7: Thank you, Madam Chair.
2: Senator Gillibrand.
8: Thank you, Madam Chairwoman. Secretary Hegseth, you're requesting billions of dollars in supplemental funding for a war that you said would last for weeks and that the president has no plan or ability to end. At the same time, this still unauthorized and extremely unpopular war has caused gas, diesel, fertilizer, and other essentials that New Yorkers and our farmers need across the country and has become much more expensive. So how do I go back to New York, and what would you say to them who are seeing their health care bills rise because massive cuts to Medicaid? They've seen their grocery and gas bills rise, and this unpopular and unauthorized war abroad is a higher priority to this administration than their ability to feed their families and provide health care to their loved ones who are sick.
0: Well, Senator, you're talking about political trade-offs, and our job is to deliver for the United States military and the President of the United States. And we look at the cost of a nuclear Iran, and we want to prevent that for future generations. And that requires funding and supplementals and this budget and next-generation capabilities, and that's why we're here today to request some of that to ensure we can ensure that Iran never gets a nuclear
8: weapon. So you're essentially saying you're asking for literally $1.5 trillion for a war that President Trump said he already won. You're asking for $1.5 trillion, unlimited money for bombs, but insufficient money for the American people for their health care, their food, their housing, and our farmers, Secretary Rollins, who we have cut SNAP program. We are not funding the losses from emergencies that have happened in blue states, particularly when we had frost.
6: That's
8: false.
6: Not true.
8: False. You're not funding it. But back to you, Secretary Hegseth.
6: And I would like to respond to the fertilizer and the gas.
8: Have your chance, Secretary Hegseth.
6: There's no reason to be rude.
8: You are asking for unlimited money for bombs when people can't feed their families. And I don't know how this administration intends to defend those decisions to the American people.
0: Not unlimited bombs, Senator. I'm asking for the right bombs at the right time to ensure we can deter our adversaries into the future. And that's why this is
8: okay,
0: a generational investment.
8: And it was the
0: previous administration that didn't fund
8: so
0: this department.
8: Upset. The reason why they are so upset with you and this administration is because the words you have used in the past don't add up. about Iran specifically. You said that we had obliterated, quote-unquote, Iran's ability to create nuclear weapons. The president made the same claim. Yet 8 months later, in February of 2026, the president launched an act of war claiming Iran was within 2 weeks of having a weapon. So when you say two very different things, the American people don't know who to believe or what to believe. They just know they can't afford their health care, they can't afford their food, they can't afford housing, and our farmers are continuing to suffer. So, which is true? Was it obliterated or wasn't it? What's the status?
0: The nuclear sites under Midnight Hammer were obliterated, but Iranians foolishly continued to attempt to pursue nuclear capabilities, which is why we destroyed their defense industrial base and so many of the other capabilities to ensure they can't get to a nuclear weapon. See, we're staying laser-focused on the objective, and you're trying to make campaign commercials.
8: No, we're not.
0: And that's fine.
8: So listen to this. You also say that you made the missile program, quote, destroyed and made combat ineffective, quote, Iran's entire ballistic missile production capacity, every company that builds every component of those missiles has been functionally defeated and destroyed, and that the missile program, existing stockpiles were depleted and decimated, almost completely ineffective. So why are there missiles left to hit Jordan and result in the loss of life of our brave men and women?
0: As we stated from the beginning, the Iranian defense industrial base is effectively gone. But they do have underground facilities because they're the world's leading state sponsor of terrorism, and they've spent 47 years trying to hide their missiles under mountains, nuclear capabilities, because they would like to get a nuclear weapon to wield it against us.
8: Of the war to believe, because it's either over or it's not over. It's within 2 weeks or it's not 2 weeks. We have no missiles or we have missiles, and that consternation is why so many New Yorkers are perplexed, stressed out, and find this war to be incredibly unpopular because they don't understand the choices that the president's making. They don't agree with those choices. Secretary Rollins, so you have cut over 160,000 New Yorkers have been kicked off SNAP. What do you have against hardworking New Yorkers, children who need SNAP, and seniors who need SNAP?
6: Well, first of all, diesel is down under Biden versus today, 581 versus 480. Gas is down from Biden today from 484 to 386 today. Fertilizer is down 56% from Biden highs.
8: Prices
6: so this narrative
8: are higher than
6: that
8: when you took
6: using,
8: office. Well, all of those prices are higher than when you took office. So you are not
6: that
8: making
6: is
8: life
6: not
8: better
6: true.
8: For
6: that
8: New York
6: That is
8: farmers.
6: Not true, Senator. And let me tell you what New York is stressed out about is the fact that your state is taking prime farmland and turning it into a solar farms. That is absolutely inexcusable.
8: For New York farmers, you will see
6: I have visited the New York farmers two
8: both.
6: Times. Two times
2: Senator's
6: in upstate
2: time
6: New York.
2: Has expired.
6: Thank you, Senator Bozeman.
9: Thank you, Madam Chair, very much. And thank all of you all for your service to our country and our national security. And I think it's easy for the public to understand how you, Mr. Hegseth, are, you know, your contribution in the position you're in general, kind of the position you're in. But some don't understand the position that our Secretary of Agriculture is in. I gave a presentation a couple of years ago when then Senator Rubio was over here in the middle of it. I was talking about agriculture. He punched me and said, John, always tell them that food security is national security. Now Senator Cotton, who's head of the Intelligence Committee now, has taken his place. He's doing the same thing. So again, what we're talking about today is very, very important to our country. Right now, we're in a generational crisis. Our banks, our economists tell us that if we don't start doing things differently, and the good news is that the administration is doing things differently, we're going to lose 20-25% of our farmers in the next 2 or 3 years. I visit almost daily with farmers about the difficult farm economy, wildfires, flooding, all the things we've talked about today. My only concern is that the supplemental is very much appreciated. After hearing the testimony today and the concerns, we might need to look at bumping that up a little bit. But again, we'll discuss that later. The supplemental, though, the supplemental assistance is important in keeping our farmers going, but it's not the answer. Will you just reiterate again what we're trying to do? We're trying to give farmers a bump, an edge, to keep going until the programs that we're putting in place now kick in. You mentioned fertilizer, you mentioned E15, you mentioned value-adding our products, both overseas, finding new markets. Can you talk a little bit about that, the importance of not only the supplemental, but again, what we're doing in conjunction with that so we won't have supplementals in the future?
6: That's exactly right. The effort to bring the cost of inputs down is real. Fertilizer, seed, labor, interest rates, et cetera, number one. And if we can just get inputs back down to where they were in Trump one, we're going to have a remarkable recovery in farm country. But then you add that to the 19 new trade deals, more coming online every day, the record-breaking exports that we're going to see in a lot of our row crops, but also in dairy and tree nuts and others. That's going to be a game changer. Then you look at expanding the domestic market, as you talk about, whether E15, obviously all of the biofuels. We've already seen corn and wheat hit record highs, or the highest number for the year, after announcing the new renewable fuel standard. So we're seeing some pretty incredible movement in the right direction. Then you marry that to all of your work under the Working Families Tax Cut Act, the new reference prices that under the last administration couldn't get a farm bill. You all did that with the president's leadership. The first time we're going to increase reference prices in more than a decade, combined with a $250 billion investment in rural America, the largest investment in rural America in American history. This Congress did that with the White House's leadership. All of that together is going to change the trajectory for the long term of farming and ranching in America. But to get to that point, that's why this supplemental is so very, very important.
9: Madam Secretary, I have a letter from Farm Bureau that I want to put into the record that just outlines requesting relief to sustain America's farmers and ranchers. Secretary Hegseth, General Kane, one of the things that we're concerned about is that in the military construction aspect of things, we're really not asking for that in the supplemental. I know that the success of Operation Epic Fury, particularly for our missile interceptors and short-range aircraft, basing was a large part of that. Can you tell us how we can help you, again, try and plus up our military construction in some way so that we're not going to be faced with this in the future, you know, trying to double up?
0: Senator, I think by Congress finding the ability to meet up to close to our the totality of $1.5 trillion means we're not making the kind of trade-offs this department has made now for decades. Those are the types of things, construction, maintenance, that fall off when trade-offs occur. And so you dig the hole even deeper. And what this budget does, it fully funds the UPL list, which is the unfunded priority list of PACOM, a priority theater, and then it gets at every single substandard barrack that we have across the department. So we're funding the military construction in a way that we've never done before to get out of the hole that we've had for a while.
9: Very good. Thank you, Madam Chair.
10: Thank you, Senator Bozeman. To the very patient Senator Baldwin.
11: Thank you, Madam Chair and Madam Vice Chair. And thank you for appearing before our committee today. To many I represent and to me, this supplemental request is another example of this administration's misplaced priorities. Instead of spending tens of billion dollars more for this president's war of choice in Iran, that both houses of Congress, I may add, have voted to end absent explicit authorization by Congress, we should be focusing on the needs of American families. We could invest this money to accelerate new cures and treatments for cancer and Alzheimer's. We could use it to help more families with rising home energy costs. We could use this funding to help more families afford quality childcare. We could use this funding to help more kids get free school lunch. We could use this funding to restore health care for working families. We could use this funding to support our public schools and special education. This is a war of choice, And every dollar spent on this war is a dollar not spent helping families afford housing, health care, groceries, childcare at home, investing in the opportunities for the American people. First, I want to express my condolences and my respect for the 17 American service members killed in this war since February, including three over the past few days. Their lives are the price this country has paid for this war. The deadliest day for U.S. forces was on March 1st, when an Iranian drone struck an army facility at Port Shueva, Kuwait, killing six soldiers and injuring more than 30 others, including soldiers from Wisconsin. Soldiers from the unit stationed at Port Shueva told reporters that the facility did not have adequate air defense capabilities.
12: Hello and welcome to World Sport, where today we look back at a World Cup that may have forever left its mark on football around the globe. I'm Coy Wire. Some victories are celebrated for a few hours. Others echo for eternity, like in Spain, where the celebration was so massive it looked like the entire country decided to throw one giant block party. Spain's World Cup champs returning to a hero's welcome fit for royalty. Nearly 2 million fans transforming Madrid into a sea of red and gold. The squad rolled through the capital aboard an open-top bus. Spain didn't just bring home the trophy. It felt like they brought the whole country together. CNN's Paul Mosquera was there for us.
13: Thousands upon thousands of La Roja fans have flooded downtown Madrid to celebrate Spain's World Cup triumph. All of them wearing, as you can see, Spain's national flags, Spain's national team jerseys to join the players at Plaza de Cibeles, which is at the very end of this Alcalá Street. We're being told

0: seemed to be impossible. A celebration that certainly will go until the early hours of the morning of Tuesday. Now, the real challenge will start this Tuesday, as most of them will have to get back to normal after days of celebration, after being long hours of Sunday and Monday celebrating. But the good news, I'm being told by many fans, is that the excitement generated by winning this World Cup will stay with them for a long time. Pau Mosquera, CNN, Madrid.
1: If joy had a zip code, it was Madrid. Thank you, Pau. The city looked like someone fired off a giant red and gold confetti canyon. Those celebrations continued in Plaza de Cibeles, where the players spent more than an hour singing, dancing, and soaking in every second with the fans. Every championship team has its folk hero. And Spain's defender, Marc Cucurella. The hair became iconic. The chants became contagious. And before long, fans from Dallas to Madrid were singing right along. One of my favorite moments came after the semifinal in Dallas, where my colleague Don Riddell stumbled into a group of Spain supporters who were more than happy to give us their rendition. Listen.
2: We know a famous song of Cucurella.
3: We can sing for you.
2: Which song?
4: He has his own song.
3: Yeah. Yeah. Are you ready?
4: Is it, is it TV famous. Appropriate?
3: Yeah, yeah, yeah. Yeah, yeah. Are you okay. Ready?
4: Go on, go on then. Yeah, yeah.
5: Three, two, one. Cucurella, se come una paella. Cucurella, se le una estrella. Jala tiembla, que viene Cucurella.
1: Oh, Don. All right, that was in Texas. Let's fast forward now to Madrid, where somehow the chorus found another gear.
5: Cucurella! Cucurella! Jala tiembla! Jala tiembla!
1: Rough translation, apparently Cucurella eats paella, drinks Estrella, and now has about 2 million backup singers. Hard not to like that. Now, Spain lifted the trophy. Argentina lifted spirits back home. Judging by these scenes, you'd think they'd won the World Cup. Look, Monday, even though they finished runners-up, players received the warmest of welcomes from fans. The president of Argentina said on Sunday that a holiday would be declared whenever the players decided to celebrate their return. The legendary Leo Messi was not in attendance. He traveled to Miami after the final, as he plans to take a short break before continuing the MLS season with Inter Miami. Now, ask 100 fans if this was the greatest World Cup ever. You'll probably get 100 different answers, but almost everyone agrees on one thing. It felt bigger. It was the first World Cup shared by three host nations, first featuring 48 teams, more countries, more stories, more unforgettable moments. From the legendary Estadio Azteca in Mexico to billion-dollar NFL stadiums across the United States to sold-out crowds in Canada, for one unforgettable month, football's heartbeat echoed across an entire continent. And what a cast of stars we had. Kylian Mbappe claimed the golden boot with 10 goals. And at 39 years old, Leo Messi showed once again why so many call him the greatest to ever play. Erling Haaland reminded everyone why he's one of football's most feared finishers. When the lights burned brightest, these biggest stars shined right along with them. But this tournament, it'll also be remembered for the moments beyond the matches, like Haaland carrying home a souvenir taxidermy raccoon. Fans from every corner of the globe discovering the people, places, and personality of North America. Social media filled with visitors saying the hospitality exceeded every expectation. Sometimes the best souvenirs aren't the ones you pack in your suitcase. They're the memories you carry home. The first ever World Cup halftime show was another sign of how the tournament continues to evolve, blending sport, music, and entertainment on the biggest stage in the game. So, was this the greatest World Cup ever? History will decide that, but this much is certain. It expanded the game, inspired a new generation, and brought the whole world a little closer together. And for millions of fans, it was a month they will never forget. That's a trophy every host nation can be proud of. More world sport after the break.

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1: Welcome back to World Sport. When the final whistle blew, there was only one champion, but all three host nations walked away with something priceless, a chance to inspire the next generation. And for the United States, this felt like a coming-of-age moment. When America last hosted a Men's World Cup in 1994, soccer was still fighting for attention. It was a peripheral sport. 32 years later, stadiums were packed, cities embraced the tournament, and millions of Americans showed they don't just watch the world's game, they're part of it. Former Premier League and Major League Soccer star Bradley Wright Phillips, who's an MLS analyst for Apple TV, reflected on a wonderful month of football in the U.S. with our very own Andy Scholes.
2: It's just enjoyable. It's what you grow up watching when you're young, to see those memories, to see those world-class goals, the storyline, Cinderella stories.
3: So I want to ask you about the U.S. squad, because, of course, in this country, everyone was so excited after those first two group stage games. They were able to win a knockout round and then that game against Belgium. Quite the letdown. What was your thoughts just on how the U.S. performed in this World Cup and how it ended for them?
2: I thought it was captivating. I thought it was, let's forget the Belgium result for 1 second. It was captivating. There was people in the streets, people that I know from America, asking me about the US team, what are the chances. They grabbed the imagination of a nation. People started to believe they could actually win the World Cup. Now, when you get to the Belgium game, the result is disappointing. I think where they ended up isn't bad, but the result, the fashion they went out, losing to a Belgian team like that, though I don't think were that great. They're more experienced than... I thought the U.S. would run over them athletically and disappointing themselves with that result. But for me, for the U.S., I think it's a successful tournament.
3: Yeah, and what do you think, that the run, everyone talks about 94 and how that helped get fans so invested into soccer here in the United States. What do you think this run's going to do? Because, I'll tell you right now, I have three boys. They're out there in the front yard playing pickup soccer right now, and they've never done that before. But what do you think it's just going to do for just excitement in the country as we head into your MLS season now?
2: Exactly what you just said, inspire a younger generation. I think we get caught up too much in America about, how do we advance this sport? How do we make it number one? We don't have to. It's happening. Your children are playing now. Their children will play after that. And then you naturally build a love for the game. When I first got here 13 years ago, it wasn't many people wearing soccer jerseys. Wasn't many people playing soccer. In my kids' football teams or soccer teams, they only had like two or three players that really loved it. Most of them were playing NFL, baseball. Now when I look at my kids' soccer team, they all just want to be football players. I'm messing up. I'm English. I'm messing up soccer and football. I'm talking about soccer. But you know what I mean? I think gradually, over years, it will eventually be like the number one sport.
1: All right. That full interview is part of The Cup Conclusion, available on All Access, Fast, YouTube, and Amazon Prime. And south of the border, the story wasn't just about results. It was about belief. Mexico has always lived and breathed football. This summer, it reminded the world why. El Tri opened with a tournament win over South Africa in front of a roaring home crowd. And the belief spread through the streets. So did the celebrations. Here's Valeria León on how Mexico surprised the world and maybe even surprised itself.
4: Mexico didn't lose the World Cup. The World Cup lost Mexico. The phrase swept across the country after it emerged as the tournament's most memorable host, with massive celebrations that captured the world's attention. One question came to define Mexico's World Cup. ECC? What if we do? Encouraging millions to believe that this time things could turn out better than expected.
5: I think we can do it. I really hope we can.
4: And for a moment, they did. Mexico made it to its fifth World Cup match for the first time in four decades. But the dream ended against England.
6: I thought they were going to win. I let myself believe too much.
4: The tournament left behind something bigger than the score, a sense of collective optimism. Even its most unlikely symbol became part of the story. Merlin, a pet duck that went viral, was named a FIFA host city ambassador. For a few weeks, the headlines changed. Just months earlier, streets in Jalisco State had been marred by burning vehicles and cartel violence after authorities killed one of the country's most powerful criminal leaders, Nemesio Oseguera Cervantes. But during the World Cup, visitors experienced a different reality.
7: The only risk visitors found was falling in love with Jalisco, and the only thing that was stolen from them was their hearts. That's what many of them told us.
4: The celebration took flight. A new tradition emerged as fans launched people into the air. Those celebrations were marred in part when the festivities grew so large that four people were crashing to death in the crowd in Mexico City's historic center. Despite this, when the tournament came to an end, what remained was the image of a country that surprised the world and even itself. Valeria León, CNN, Mexico City.
1: The host nations made an unforgettable impression on fans from around the world. But what if there was just one thing those fans could bring back home with them? We've been finding out. I'll see you after the break.
8: Probably the cheap petrol for the cars, but... You've got massive engines and cheap petrol over here.
9: Probably just the trucks. I love that Ford 150, to be honest.
10: What I've noticed here from the times I've been here in the World Cup is Chick-fil-A is the best fast food place in the world. I mean, I usually go to McDonald's, Burger King, whatever in Europe, but Chick-fil-A just on a whole other dimension.
9: It's just a different level.
10: Same price, and it's so much better that I wish it would expand to Europe as well.
11: You know what? The quality of the burgers here just has to be, we have like McDonald's, Burger King, we just have awful stuff back home. You guys only have to walk 500 meters and you've got the best quality burgers, so I'm all about that.

0: Welcome back to World Sport. Forget million-dollar contracts, forget superstar salaries. One of football's fastest-growing competitions is powered by teachers, office workers, farmers, and students. China's Village Super League began in one of the country's poorest provinces. Now it's become a national sensation, offering fans a refreshing reminder that sometimes the purest version of sport isn't played under the brightest lights, it's played for hometown pride. CNN's Mike Valerio has more.
1: On the pitch, in a remote corner of northern China, the chanting, dancing, and thousands of fans hanging on every shot. This isn't the World Cup. This is Suncheon, China's amateur village super league. Right back, Tong Zihao and his teammates are one win away from Suncheon glory. But first, he has teeth to fix. Tong the dentist becomes Tong the defender.
2: You could say it's a dream come true. Standing in the spotlight like this, it's not something I normally get the chance to experience.
1: Like Tong, nearly all the players have day jobs. Professionals are barred, giving amateurs a stage of their own. That grassroots model reverses the top-down path Chinese soccer has pursued for years. Beginning in the 2010s, China's property giants spent billions bringing international stars into the professional league. The spending brought a brief burst of success before China's property boom unraveled, along with bribery and match-fixing scandals. All this despite Chinese leader Xi Jinping, himself an avid fan, making soccer a national priority.
3: So there are no multi-million dollar contracts here. As soon as all these guys are done work, they pack up their things, drive for hours, put on their cleats, and come here because of their love of the game.
1: While Tong and his team step onto the pitch for the final, the entire community gathers at the stadium near festive performances and bustling night markets. But above all, they're here to cheer on their home team. That's the side in red, taking on Tong's team.
4: I first got to know soccer because Suncheon came to my hometown. Before that, I didn't really know much about soccer.
5: Suncheon is more about getting ordinary Chinese people involved in soccer. It helps everyone learn about the sport.
3: The Suncheon phenomenon began in southwest China only a few years ago, and ever since it's been people from doctors to delivery drivers taking to the field and entire communities turning these matches into festivals.
1: Suncheon offers what money and mandates struggle to produce, local stars playing for the communities cheering them on. And just before the eve of the World Cup final, in Fuping, it all came down to this. Heartbreak, a 1-0 loss for Tong's team.
2: Winning and losing are both part of the game. It's normal and we can accept it. We'll come back and fight again next year.
3: So for a country that is still someday searching for World Cup glory, they didn't stop believing in the game. They just found another way here to love it. Mike Valerio, CNN, Fuping County, China.
0: Such a cool story. If you are interested in reading more, go to cnn.com/sport and check it out. All right, still to come, one of baseball fans caught a souvenir of a lifetime, lost it. It got an unbelievable second chance, and somehow the story only got crazier. We'll show you what happened next.

Welcome back. It has been all World Cup on World Sport for the last 6 weeks, but on Monday, baseball reminded us that it too can deliver edge of your seat drama and laugh out loud comedy, sometimes in the very same inning. First, though, the two hottest teams in MLB squared off, Red Sox and Orioles carrying a combined 20-game winning streak into Fenway. Caleb Durbin went yard, launching a homer over the Green Monster in the eighth, and then came the play of the game. The Orioles had runners on second and third with a chance to go ahead, but Sungshae Chang robbed a smoking hot line drive out of the air, taken from Baltimore what would have been the go-ahead hit in the ninth. Boston hangs on for a 6-5 win. It's their 14th straight. They're now one victory shy of tying the franchise record set way back in 1946. And baseball gave us a comedy worthy of the big screen. Dodgers star Mookie Betts launched a home run in the eighth inning, and a Phillies fan in green made a hat-tastic catch, grabbing the ball out of a hat. But another fan says, "That was my hat, so that's my ball." He pulled a power move. The fan in green is baffled. But then in the next inning, Mookie gave him another chance. Another home run, almost the exact same spot, and the fan in green unable to snag the ball yet again. The girl beside him can't believe it. No souvenir, but in the end, plenty of laughs. And at least his Phillies won 10-7. That's all we have time for now. From me and my team, thank you for joining us here on World Sport. Stay right here on CNN. More news is next.

0: España. 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
1: Hello and welcome to our viewers joining us from all around the world. I'm Jim Sciutto in Washington, and you're watching The Brief.

0: Just ahead this hour, the U.S. Secretary of Defense testifies before the Senate asking for billions more dollars for the war in Iran. Ukrainian President Volodymyr Zelensky fires his country's military chief following days of public protests. We're going to bring the latest on his replacement. And the U.S. airlifts aid to Cuba as the island's economy buckles under a U.S. blockade. President Donald Trump warned that the U.S. will soon be hitting Iran's Pickaxe Mountain.
1: We follow the material. That's where the action is. And we'll be hitting that area very probably pretty soon. And there's not a thing they can do about it. You know, normally I wouldn't say that. If I thought they could do something about it, I would never say that. But we'll be hitting that area pretty soon and very heavily.
0: A source tells CNN that Israel now believes Iran has moved centrifuges and part of its enriched uranium stockpile into Pickaxe Mountain after the 12-day war last year. Earlier today, Iran launched three new attacks on three U.S. allies in the region, Kuwait, Bahrain, and Jordan. The attacks came after the U.S. carried out a 10th consecutive night of strikes on Iran. America's top two military officials appeared on Capitol Hill today, asking lawmakers for tens of billions of dollars in additional money, mostly for the Iran war. Defense Secretary Pete Hegseth and the Joint Chiefs Chairman, General Dan Kane, are still answering questions now about the war. They want to know how U.S. stockpiles of missiles and other munitions are doing, why U.S. servicemen and women are dying in the fight, and how much longer the Pentagon thinks the conflict will last. The hearing of the Senate Appropriations Committee was briefly interrupted by protesters. You see them there. The White House is asking for $87 billion, most of it earmarked for the war. Hegseth told the committee why, in his view, the administration needs so much money.
2: Without these funds, we face critical shortfalls that threaten our ability to also simply pay our service members, rapidly replenish equipment and munitions, and sustain vital operations without disruption.
0: Joining us now live at the White House, Kristen Holmes. I wonder, given Kristen, how many open questions, unanswered questions, frankly, from that hearing, including about the expected length of this war. Is it likely that the administration gets the money that it's asking for?
3: Well, it certainly seems unlikely at this point. It was clear that the sales pitch for the administration was, we need this money or more U.S. servicemen and women could die. And that's obviously what they're going to do to push Republicans to get on board with this money. It's just unclear if they'll have the votes. We have not had been able to talk to any of these senators since they've been leaving this committee meeting. But again, it doesn't seem as though it is a starter at all for Democrats. But in terms of Republicans, they might be able to get on board, particularly with this sales pitch. There were a number of answered questions for the first time. Now, a lot of it was grandstanding by members of Congress, not answering questions directly by both General Kane and Secretary Pete Hegseth. But one thing we did learn is that so far the war has cost $37.5 billion. We also learned that the reporting that we have had that China and Russia were cooperating with Iran against the United States was true. Both Hegseth and General Kane admitting that. And the other part of this that was so fascinating was this inability to answer when this war was going to be over or what was going to happen to actually lead this to an ending. And both Hegseth and Kane kind of danced around that question. Kane specifically was asked if, even if they got all of this money, would it be enough to end the war? And he didn't have an answer. It seemed as though he didn't really know whether or not this would bring an end to the war. And that's going to leave a lot of questions for these lawmakers.
0: Kristen Holmes at the White House, thanks so much. Please stay with us. We'll be right back after a short break.

0: think you guys will be able to snorkel and dive in these reefs when you're adults?
1: Not at this rate. Yeah, this rate, unless we change.
0: Any of these explosions, any of these munitions come close to this position?
2: Yes, we've had some land 200-300 meters away.
0: There is a large Chinese Coast Guard ship directly in front of this Philippines Coast Guard vessel.
3: This animal is a symbol of this country.
4: It's an iconic species.
3: Is it in trouble?
4: It's very much in trouble.
5: More young men from his small farming village flee to the U.S. every week.
0: This is a maximum security wing in the Changi prison complex in Singapore. This is how Ukraine is honoring one of its fallen warriors. He is truly regarded as a hero by many, many Ukrainians.
6: Whoever controls Snake Island controls the Black Sea.
7: This whole island is littered with landmines.
8: A year ago when we were here in Pyongyang, you couldn't turn a corner without seeing anti-American propaganda. Now you're seeing much more of this. This is about building a socialist economy. Do you worry that this could be the place where there could be the beginning of a bigger conflict between Taiwan and mainland China?
9: Do you have faith that the United States would defend Taiwan?
10: I do have faith.
8: Is there justice for Muslims like you in India today?
11: No. Our only crime is that we are Muslims.
12: We are underneath a giant tent with thousands of people outside Delhi.
13: I've never been anywhere like this before.
6: An Israeli father of four who left home and drove directly into danger.
14: Goodlander, she's on the House Armed Services Committee. Congresswoman, what did you make of Hegseth calling Democrats cowards in that fiery exchange at the end of the hearing when he was pressed on what the exact plan is for the Iran war?
15: Jake, once again today, we saw in such crystal clear terms why Pete Hegseth has absolutely no business serving as Secretary of Defense. He lacks the judgment, he lacks the experience, and he clearly lacks the temperament to be holding one of the most important positions of public trust in the world. Today's hearing was another really disheartening and disturbing performance by Pete Hegseth and proves the point that he has no business serving in that job.
14: Hegseth repeatedly said that the money that they're requesting, this $87 billion, is about cleaning up the Biden administration's mess and equipping U.S. troops with the best possible technologies. You know a little bit about the Biden administration. What's your response?
15: My response is this. Look, the president made a choice on February 28th to launch a war in Iran. He did this just a matter of hours after coming here to the United States Congress and delivering the longest State of the Union in American history, where he did not make the case for war in Iran to the American people, and he did not make the case for war in Iran to the Congress. We are living with the consequences of this war of choice every day. And what we heard again today from the Secretary of Defense was a shifting set of objectives and rationales without any clear strategy moving forward. It's just plainly unacceptable. And they've come to ask for the biggest defense budget in American history, but cannot explain how this money is going to be put to use for the American people at a moment when we are facing a profound affordability crisis, and hardworking Americans are feeling the pain as a direct result of this war at the gas pump, at the pharmacy, at the grocery store. This is not what anyone signed up for.
14: Today, House Speaker Mike Johnson said he does not think Congress needs to vote to authorize the Iran war, also known as the AUMF, the Authorization for Use of Military Force. Johnson went on to say this. Take a listen.
16: Iran has now fired on all of its neighbors, and they're turning everybody in the world into an enemy. And I think this is an important moment of history for all of the world community to decide how they want to handle this. It shouldn't just be America's obligation. My view is that everybody needs to play a role.
14: What's your thought?
15: My reaction to this is the president has been waging a war of choice unilaterally without congressional authorization, a war that has cost us the lives of American patriots. We've seen 17 service members die in this war, hundreds wounded. The least transparent Pentagon in American history. We're still trying to get the full picture, Jake. But the fact is that there are very good reasons that the Constitution gives Congress these war powers. If the president wants to continue this conflict, he's got to make the case to Congress. He should get our authorization and do this on the up and up.
14: Congresswoman Maggie Goodlander, a Democrat from the great state of New Hampshire. Thank you so much. Good to see you.
15: Thank you, Jake.
14: We heard a Democrat call the Secretary of Defense Hegseth a failure. Hegseth called on Democrats to show courage. Much more reaction of the explosive hearing we just witnessed. Also, the stunning admission today from the state of New Jersey. How in the world did more than 6,000 non-U.S. citizens end up on the state's voter rolls? How on the earth did nearly 400 of them vote in elections? How the governor, a Democrat, is explaining this major error. Stay with us.
10: We continue to cover events in Iran, but also hearings on Capitol Hill, where the Defense Secretary Pete Hegseth, but also the chairman of the Joint Chiefs, General Dan Kane, were asked questions by senators as they were demanding $87 billion more dollars to fund the war. Joining me now, House Republican Michael Baumgartner. Congressman, thanks so much for taking the time.
17: Thank you.
10: So the simplest question is, listening to Hegseth and Kane today, do you believe they successfully made the case not just to Congress, but to the American public for $87 billion more dollars for this war?
17: I do. They certainly make a compelling case. I mean, look, the Iranian terrorist regime having a nuclear weapon would be like Osama bin Laden or Hitler having a nuclear weapon. That is a threat that would cause so much damage, it would dwarf the $90 billion that they're asking for. You know, also this appropriation requests about more than just the war in Iran. Warfare is changing quickly as we have artificial intelligence coming online and some of the drone warfare you're seeing in Ukraine. We do need to update our forces. And they're also attempting to purchase beyond just 1 year to try to fix the industrial military complex procurement model. So there's a lot of important things in this appropriation request, and I expect it will pass.
10: But the president said last year, after the 12-day war, that the U.S. had already obliterated, his words, Iran's nuclear program. Why should the American people believe that they needed not just these weeks and months of this second Iran war, but also this additional money and perhaps weeks and months more of war to eliminate a program that he said had already been obliterated?
17: Well, certainly no one has been tougher on the Iranian terrorist regime than President Trump, dating back to his first term when he eliminated terrorist leader Qasem Soleimani, and certainly last summer putting one of their nuclear sites under a mound of dirt. What hasn't been eliminated is the terrorist regime itself and their determination to acquire a nuclear weapon. And as Secretary Rubio and others have explained, if they are allowed to pursue a ballistic missile program and a drone program that can shield that development of that nuclear weapon program, we'll essentially have a situation like we have in North Korea, where we can't get at the nuclear program. So, again, this is a very dangerous regime. We're making a lot of progress, putting a lot of pressure on them. I would like to see the president announce that specifically tie the blockade that we're enacting to the long-term strategy of Iran turning over its nuclear material. I think that's a strategy the American people will support and understand and work on the political will aspect of this force. But I do think we've made a lot of progress, and it's extremely important. You know, the only people that are celebrating, you know, the way the Democrats are taking this discussion really is our enemies. And really behind every Democrat comment about this appropriation request is really their fear of their radical base, the Democrat socialists.
10: No, I'm sorry, Congressman.
17: This is not about
10: domestic politics, because the U.S. intelligence agency's own assessments have shown that the president's claimed success has not been accomplished, right? I mean, you go back to the 12-day war, he said obliterated. In fact, they said much of the program remains. Earlier in this war, while I was in Israel myself watching Iranian missiles fall on Tel Aviv, when the president said the missile program had been eliminated, clearly it hasn't. And clearly Iran still has the ability not just to strike Gulf allies in Israel, but to strike U.S. forces and to penetrate U.S. air defenses. So my question is, you listed, and the president has listed, a number of goals: regime change, ending the nuclear program, eliminating the missile and drone capability, and opening the Strait of Hormuz. None of those goals have been accomplished. So how much more will it take is the fundamental question.
17: Well, the president also listed the goals of eliminating their, reducing their ballistic missile program, eliminating their Navy, and we've made tremendous progress there. Again, the terrorist regime is well ingrained in Iran. They only have about 10% of the support of their population. And so we need to turn up the heat and have a sustainable strategy. But I disagree with you that, it's not about domestic politics. We've seen in these elections with the Democrats that they're scared of the radical socialist base. And this is a socialist base that's controlling their party and wants to support America's enemies. So that is absolutely why the Democrats, these are the same Democrats that voted to support the war in Ukraine. They allowed President Obama to launch attacks on Libya for over 7 months without saying a word. But now President Trump and Republicans in charge and things have changed.
10: Yeah, my point was that the questions about the success of this war are not political ones, because they're ones coming from a number of quarters, including members of your own party. Before we go, there was one point that the Defense Secretary Pete Hegseth made. He acknowledged that Russia and China are helping Iran, and CNN's own reporting that includes targeting information, imagery that helps them target, among other things, U.S. forces in the region. In recent weeks, President Trump has downplayed Russian help for Iran, saying that, well, the U.S. helps Ukraine, for instance, against Russia. Given that U.S. forces have died from Iranian strikes, should the president demand that Russia and China stop helping Iran?
17: Well, we need to look at the situation in Iran as part of an axis between Russia, China, Iran, and North Korea, and to a lesser extent, Cuba. Those are America's most significant enemies at the moment, and they are working in coordinated fashion. Obviously, we have a multifaceted regime, but we're doing a lot regarding Russia right now in Ukraine, and it looks like we'll be doing a little bit more when it comes to helping Ukrainians some things. So, you know, that's the way this stuff works. But what we need to do is work in U.S. interests, and right now those U.S. interests are to make sure a terrorist regime does not get a nuclear weapon, and that's pretty simple in the American people can understand it.
10: Congressman Michael Baumgartner, we appreciate you joining and taking the hard questions.
17: Thank you.
10: Well, another story we're following. Ukrainian President Volodymyr Zelensky has now fired the country's military chief, General Oleksandr Syrsky, after widespread public protests. President Zelensky said that Mykhailo Dropatyi, the commander of Ukraine's joint forces, will now take his place. He also said that the former defense minister, Mykhailo Fedorov, has been offered a prominent new role. Fedorov's dismissal just last week sparked those massive public protests. Well, the UK is now condemning Russia for holding a live fire exercise from a Russian warship just off the British coast. This happened on Monday during British Prime Minister Andy Burnham's first day in office, as he was at the same time reaffirming UK support for Ukraine. The drill did take place in international waters, but just 40 nautical miles south of the coast of Plymouth. British Defense Secretary Wes Streeting said this about the Russian exercise.
18: Firstly, we should see yesterday's events as performative and irresponsible. It's not the first time that Russia has behaved like this, and frankly, it's the tip of the iceberg of the daily threats that this country faces and our allies face.
10: Joining me now is Bob Seeley. He's a former conservative member of the British Parliament and a retired captain in the British Army. Thanks so much for taking the time. Oh, author, I should say, of The New Total War, a book that I think bears reading, given where we are today. Thanks so much for taking the time to join us.
19: Good evening, Jim, and good evening to your viewers.
10: Russia is calling this routine, but let's be frank. The timing is notable. The new UK prime minister's first day in office, but the location. There are a lot of places they could do live fire exercises, and 40 miles off the coast of Plymouth is not one of them. Do you consider this a provocation?
19: Absolutely, yeah. The Russians are sending a message, just slightly testing the government. They're saying, we're here, we're watching you, we're out to cause trouble. You are Ukraine's number one supporter, not necessarily anymore in terms of money, but certainly in alerting the world at the early days of the invasion. We are very embedded in many ways there and doing some important and good work along with our German and US allies there as well, and indeed Scandinavia, the Baltic, many countries. So for Russia, we are, the UK is currently their number one enemy. And you see that in the state propaganda. You see that in the hostility. So if they could find a way to really damage us, I think they would. But as we know, Jim, the Russians send messages. And this one was a very blunt message that we don't like you. And we're out to damage you if we can, because that's what we think you're doing to us by helping Ukraine.
10: As you know, a number of European officials and leaders have been warning of the possibility of a Russian escalation, up to and including some sort of attack on a NATO ally, whether that be a hybrid attack, and we've seen a great deal of that already, but something more serious. Would you put this in that category?
19: I think this is a bit of a one-off. I think if there is going to be, but it's a very important question, maybe one of the most important questions of this year. There are a number of scenarios, and the Russians are not just going to line up tanks World War II style, Jim, and come over the border. Yeah. The test will fundamentally be a political one. There will be some violence involved. It may be that they will have Ukrainian marked drones and fly it into a school in Kaliningrad, and children will be killed. It'll be the Russians who'll be attacking their own people, but they will then say that these Ukrainian drones are coming from Polish bases because NATO is attacking Russia. And the Russians will then strike back, maybe on an empty building, maybe in an airfield somewhere, and they will be sending a very provocative message to Poland. That's one option. Another option is that they may try to seize an island in the Baltic Sea. There may be an accidental mistake or a provocation in sea that gets out of hand related to their shadow tankers. So there are many options, but I think we need to take the chances of a Russian provocation outside Ukraine very seriously. I would put the Plymouth incident slightly separately to that, but let's see what happens in future.
10: As you know, there was a great deal of domestic consternation over Volodymyr Zelensky's decision last week to push out Fedorov because of this internal dispute between him and another senior general. What you see now, the promotion to the most senior ranks of a very popular Ukrainian general with roots going back to the early days of the war, and offering this other position to Fedorov. Do you think Zelensky has somehow flipped the script here?
19: I think he's trying to right a ship that became unbalanced. I mean, look, Fedorov is a great guy, really impressive young minister, did lots of great work at the Ministry for Digital Transformation. He led the sort of, or organized the Ukrainian cyber army. He set up the sort of army of drones, and he did lots of very, very creative things about driving drone innovation. And if you like, gamifying drone warfare, so it made it accessible, but also he drove to make it as effective as possible in deterring and frankly killing Russians. I would be wary about saying that Fyodorov is the good guy and Sirsky, the former commander, is the bad one. Clearly, there was not a meeting of minds, but Sirsky didn't fail in this job. He may have been in it a bit too long now, but you know, he has led the Ukrainian army effectively to fight Russia to pretty much almost a standstill in the east and south of the country. And even if there was now a clash between them, it sounds like Fedorov is back in some guise. And the new guy, a General Drapaty, he was a fighting general. So our equivalent, he would have been a lieutenant colonel at the start of the war, had his own battalion. And so he is from that generation that have fought with drones, but also fought on the ground and fought hard against the Russians back in 2014 and then from 2022 onwards. So it's actually probably a pretty good choice. And I think for Ukraine and Zelensky, I think so far it's a good outcome, respecting the good work that Sirsky did.
10: And it certainly shows the power of popular protests in Ukraine, doesn't it? Those protests seem to have delivered. Bob Seely, thanks so much for joining the program.
19: Thank you.
10: Still ahead, why President Trump's new 50% tariff on Canadian goods could be a warning for the rest of the world.

0: is CNN.
1: Welcome back to The Brief. I'm Jim Sciutto, and here are the international headlines we're watching today. President Donald Trump has warned the U.S. will strike a fortified underground facility in central Iran. Pickaxe Mountain, as it's known, was declared to the U.N.'s Atomic Agency in 2020 as a future facility to assemble centrifuges to make nuclear fuel. The president made a similar threat last week. Canada says it will intensify trade talks with the U.S. after President Trump announced a new 50% tariff on about 5% of Canadian imports to the U.S. It is one of the highest tariff rates to come out of the White House since the Supreme Court ruled earlier this year that President Trump's sweeping emergency tariffs were illegal. Canada's Prime Minister Mark Carney says he wants to secure a comprehensive trade agreement with the U.S. Ukrainian President Volodymyr Zelensky says that Mykhailo Drapetye will now be the country's commander-in-chief. This comes after the firing of Ukraine's popular defense minister last week. The controversy revealed a public split among the country's leaders of the war's strategy. In today's business breakout, across-the-board gains for U.S. stocks, with the S&P 500 snapping a three-day losing streak. All this despite another rise in oil prices, this time 2%. Strong earnings reports helped the market mood. The Nasdaq rallied more than 1% as chip stocks gained. The Financial Times is reporting the Trump administration is preparing new tariffs to replace a temporary 10% tariff that expires on Friday. U.S. Trade Representative Jamison Greer was asked about the story. He says an announcement is coming soon and that the tariffs will be tied to administration claims of forced labor.
2: The FT reports that this would be much broader than just a small number of countries, that this would be a significant expansion. Is that not right?
3: Well, it covers 60 countries, 6-0, and about 99% of our trade. And that actually illustrates the scale of the problem we're facing. For years, again, the United States has had on the books this law where we prohibit the import of goods made in whole or in part with forced labor, and we enforce it rigorously.
1: All this comes after, as we reported earlier, the White House announced new 50% tariffs on a wide range of Canadian goods. Here's what Canadian Prime Minister Mark Carney said about his hopes to reach a comprehensive deal with the U.S.
4: That I'd spoken with the president. We agreed to intensify discussions. We'll begin that right away. And this is part of the negotiation. So the first objective is to get a comprehensive

0: Absolutely, we believe there's a path, and now we have 29 days where, as our Prime Minister said, we will intensify those discussions. But today, Jim, we're still digesting, what are we looking at? What are we dealing with these new Section 338s? And I'll say new, but actually old, because they come from a Tariff Act from 1930. But they are, in fact, a very different tariff to deal with. There are three areas that are cited in which these tariffs are invoked. But how they work is that the a pressure can be applied at a broader and more discretionary basket of goods that don't relate to those specific three areas that were cited, and in fact, the reason the tariffs were invoked. So this is new territory. It's meant to offset discrimination against U.S. commerce. It does not include the lengthy investigation process that you see with 301 tariffs. So it's in fact a very different beast in terms of a tariff threat.
1: Do you think that the president has found, in effect, a new legal pathway to impose tariffs despite the Supreme Court's ruling? I mean, I imagine, these might be, you could see them challenged in court, but that doesn't necessarily move very quickly.
0: Yeah, unfortunately, that doesn't help businesses in Canada or the US that will be impacted by such tariffs. They are untested. This is the first, Canada is the first to be processing, digesting what this all means. But as you say, the legal process will take a long time and be on a different timeline. So we're very much focused on the immediate digestion of what those impacts could be. But as you say, turning to, as our Prime Minister said, intensifying discussions, really stepping up those negotiations to get to a comprehensive deal over the next 29 days. And in some version of this, I hope that that's the spirit of the action taken here, is that it's meant to set a timeline, speed things up, if you will, and get things over the line in terms of getting to a deal that works for both Canada and the US.
1: Can I ask for your specific reaction to President Trump imposing tariffs for wildfire smoke? I mean, listen, the nature knows no borders, as we all know. Can you imagine Canada imposing tariffs on the U.S. if U.S. wildfire smoke went north?
0: Oh, I absolutely cannot. And in fact, when you look at what action Canada has taken in the exact scenario when it goes the other way, we send resources, we send aid, we send help. And that's what good neighbors do, especially when you have a shared geography. And it's, of course, what I would hope to see reciprocated.
1: Big picture, I've heard from Canadian officials myself, and Mark Carney has referred to this in the past too, in the midst of this ongoing trade war, really, well, imposition of U.S. tariffs on Canada, that this is not so much about coming to a trade agreement, but that it's about punishing Canada, in effect, extorting Canada via economic damage. And I wonder if you share that concern, or at least that fear.
0: It's a really, really good question, Jim. And I answer this question almost every day. How should we be thinking about what's hitting us and how we're approaching this? And in fact, I go back to last year when these, in fact, were very separate conversations. We had the review of USMCA or CUSMA coming up in a certain timeline. But we had the original actions out of US trade policy being enacted, to which Canada had a reaction of, why are we being treated like everybody else? And what I mean by that is tariffs applied because we have a list of grievances and we want to extract some movement on those from all countries. And we have sort of this difference of opinion where Canada got upset because we were treated like everybody else. And out of the US, we might hear, why is Canada upset? We didn't single you out or treat you any differently than anybody else. But I, in fact, think the objective has remained constant, which is there's a list of grievances. Canada is included in that. These are made very transparent in the trade barriers report, and some things are added to that. Okay. And we, in fact, have to negotiate through that because those are presented as barriers to our trade and our trade relationship. And Canada's perspective is we also see barriers to our trade.

0: trade relationship, and we call those Section 232 tariffs. And so getting to a deal and a comprehensive deal for Canada means broader resolution on that level. And that's what we really hope to see happen in the next 29 days.
1: Well, if only that World Cup spirit, right, had extended into the trade sphere. I mean, it seems like only days ago, you guys, they were standing on the same stage handing out trophies. Candice Lang, we appreciate you joining.
0: Thank you for having me.
1: Still coming up on The Brief, Lebanon's president visiting the White House to discuss not just how to end the war there, but how to deal with Hezbollah. We'll discuss.
2: 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So good, your dog will ask for it by name.

0: President Trump says his administration will allow all U.S. airlines to fly direct to Lebanon. This after meeting with the Lebanese president, Joseph Aoun. The Lebanese leader visited the White House to discuss plans to disarm the Iran-backed militant group Hezbollah. Lebanon hopes this will lead Israel to withdraw its forces from large parts of southern Lebanon, which is part of a U.S. brokered agreement. Joining me now is Fadi Nicholas Nasser. He's a senior fellow at the Middle East Institute. Fadi, thanks so much for joining.
1: Thank you for having me.
0: So President Trump says that the U.S. has concrete plans to help Lebanon remove Hezbollah from southern Lebanon. As you know, a lot of folks have talked about that for a long time. And Hezbollah is not just a militia. It's deeply embedded in society in the south. Is that an achievable goal?
1: Definitely. Right now, Lebanon and Washington want the very same thing. And that's what makes this a real opening. President Aoun, Lebanon's president, and not just him, the state and the Lebanese people believe that the Lebanese state must take Lebanon's future. It can't remain held hostage by an Iranian militia. And President Trump also sees an opening here, that he can be the first U.S. president to achieve a lasting peace between Israel and Lebanon. And you could really feel that in the room if you saw those smiling faces, two leaders who believe this could be part of their legacy. But that belief and that alignment, as important as it is, it's not what shapes history. What shapes history is whether, because of your point, whether these two governments, these two leaders, decide to really see it through, to finish the job, and not let this be another missed opportunity that we've seen time and again.
0: But how do you do? I mean, Hezbollah is not going to go voluntarily, and Israel spent decades attempting to defeat Lebanon via airstrikes, ground operations, you know, decades-long occupation. Who's going to do it? Lebanese armed forces? Will it be a war? Will it be a negotiation?
1: This is exactly what we lay out in our new Middle East Institute report, A Strategy to Win in Lebanon, but I'll give you the 30-second version. Only the Lebanese state can reclaim their country. And we heard from the Secretary of State, Marco Rubio, what you need now is not just to defeat Hezbollah, but make sure nothing can replace it. And you do that with a sovereign Lebanese state. But you know how you mentioned we've been here before? Here's what's different. Hezbollah has been discredited. It has fought Iran's wars at Lebanon's expense. And those campaigns you're talking about, they've really degraded Hezbollah. And again, what we've seen is this new initiative, this new movement and alignment. But to your point, if this is going to succeed, you've got to see a shift in U.S. backing. And what I heard from that meeting, what stood out to me, look, the Lebanese are saying we're going to own 90% of the fight. This is our fight. We have to lead it. We have to offer our people a new future. But America can add that 10%. And what that looks like, to your point, is one, you know, we saw in that trilateral framework, and maybe I can speak about it later, that the U.S. can be the guarantor. Israel will withdraw. The Lebanese army will, you know, come in and make sure Hezbollah stays out. And what makes it different is that this time the Lebanese state is given those capabilities to keep Hezbollah at bay and finish the job.
0: Well, let me ask you about the U.S. commitment to this, because as you laid out in your plan here, there are a number of steps, a sovereign Lebanese state, ending the Israel-Lebanon war for good, dismantling Hezbollah as the main pieces of this. It sounds a lot like the Gaza peace plan, right, on a larger scale. But we're many months out from the ceasefire. And while they were able to achieve a ceasefire there, all those goals that were promised in that peace plan, disarming Hamas, hasn't happened. Setting limits on Israel's occupation of Gaza territory, those have only expanded. There is no international peace force as promised there. So why would you have confidence that the U.S. would have the follow through in Lebanon? Bigger problem, bigger area, bigger population after at least not delivering yet in Gaza?
1: It's a fantastic question, because the reason I have optimism is because we have everything that we don't have in Gaza, in Lebanon. You do have a state that is making these commitments. It is the Lebanese state that took the initiative to come to Washington with the Israelis, too, who are in agreement, and the Americans, that they want Iran out. They want this problem solved, not managed. We also see the Lebanese people rallying behind that. They view Hezbollah today as an occupation by proxy. not a resistance movement. That has shifted. So again, you've got a willing partner in the Lebanese state and a willing partner in the Lebanese people. And I think that's what stands out.
0: Fadi Nicholas Nasser, we hope your vision comes true. Thanks so much for joining.
1: So do I.
0: Well, despite tensions between the Trump administration and the Cuban government, a first batch of U.S. aid has now arrived in Cuba. We're going to have a live report.

0: 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Order now.
1: A U.S. cargo flight of humanitarian aid has now arrived in Havana as part of a $100 million support package for Cuba. U.S. officials say the supplies of food, medicine, and fuel will be distributed directly to the Cuban people through charitable organizations. The move comes as the island deals with a crippling energy and economic crisis. The Trump administration has effectively placed an oil blockade on Cuba. Joining us now, Juan Carlos Lopez, anchor-in-chief correspondent for CNN and Espanol. He is with us from Havana. Juan Carlos, thanks so much for joining.
2: My pleasure, Jim. And just to put things in context, we're in downtown Havana, the CNN bureau is. Today was a special day. We had power all day, and we just lost power about an hour ago. And we have backup power, and there are those in Cuba who have either generators or solar panels or batteries, but that's a very small part of the population. Now, the Cuban government on social media confirmed that the plane had landed in Havana International Airport and that the aid was being unloaded. Now, according to the State Department, it's 700 kits of food and hygiene products for 700 Cuban families, a country of 11 million people. And as you said, going through a very deep crisis with the lack of oil, the lack of electricity, and the rolling out outages.
1: What is your sense as to whether this pressure campaign is working what appears to be its intended goal, which is to either bring down the Cuban government or get it to give up, to make a deal with the U.S.?
2: If you go through the streets of Havana, life goes on. Now, Cubans are very resilient, and they've been adapting for decades. Now, there is frustration. You will hear it from people. You will, let's say, we've driven around Havana and old Havana at night, and you'll hear the protest. But so far, nothing that shows that at least the strategy for now is getting people to turn against the government. The government has control. You see daily life going and people going back and forth to work. Obviously, it's very challenging when you lose power and you can't depend on a refrigerator, or you can't even have a fan to sleep at night. Then people have to sleep outside at the entrance of their buildings or their houses. Children have a rougher time. Hospitals don't have the resources. So they are very difficult times. At least for now, you see life going on as normal in a country used to challenges and used to having very few resources.
1: Congressman Mark Pocan, who just returned from Cuba himself, he told CNN the new State Department report on Cuba portrays it as a security threat and that it appeared to him like a blueprint for an invasion. I mean, is there genuine concern there of U.S. military operation?
2: There is that uneasiness of the uncertainty of what can happen. Now, a military operation in Cuba, it won't be an easy task. The Cuban government has said, they've told us, foreign minister told us that a lot of lives would be lost and that Cubans would defend their country. So that is a predicament that weighs on people's mind. But I think the immediate reaction is not having power, having to get home, not having, not being able to keep food in storage. So a lot of, it's a very resilient country. People are very proud and strong, but obviously frustration grows. People are upset. And at least the strategy doesn't seem to be turning things around, at least for now.
1: Juan Carlos Lopez, good to have you there. Thanks so much. Well, in a growing international trend to protect children from digital content, France has become the first country in the European Union to adopt a social media ban for all those under 15 years old. The French Parliament adopted the bill just a few hours ago. It also bans the use of cell phones in high schools. The French president says he wants the law to go into effect at the start of the school year. In December, Australia became the first country in the world to restrict social media use for anyone under 16. As Melissa Bell explains, other European nations are now considering similar laws to protect young people.
3: France has become the first EU country to ban social media for under 15s, following in the footsteps of Australia, who'd banned social media for under 16s, and the United Kingdom, which had announced a similar project for children there. The idea is that children under 15 will, from September 1st, no longer be able to set up any accounts on social media. And from January 2027, any existing accounts will be discontinued. The idea was one of the ones that Emmanuel Macron had announced would be one of his flagship measures for his second term. It's expected to take effect from September. We had a chance to speak to some school children at the international school here in Paris about what they thought.
4: I use certain apps to see what people are doing, to see where they've been and what the kind of things that they're doing are.
3: So do you think you're going to miss it?
4: Yeah, I think I would, yeah.
5: With social media, people often compare themselves with other people, and that's just unhealthy and it's bad for people's mental health.
6: I'll probably have a little bit more free time, which I might be able to spend with friends, which I think is, you know, a little bit better than on social media. But I think I won't be able to do, like, I like gaming and I like social media. Like, I like doing those things. So it's a little bit sad not to be able to, like, share my accomplishments or not to be able to, like, get updates as quickly on things, you know?
3: Other European countries like Spain, Greece and Denmark are also looking at similar legislation. And EU-wide, there is the possibility there may be a bloc-wide ban at some point. Ursula von der Leyen has set up a panel to look into the question of how better to protect children online. Melissa Bell, CNN, Paris.
1: Well, thanks so much for joining us today. I'm Jim Sciutto in Washington. You've been watching The Brief. Please do stay with CNN.

0: And this is CNN.
1: Up front next, breaking news, Hegseth slammed by both parties, one senator calling him a failure as Trump's new fixation on attacking Pickaxe Mountain, a suspected nuclear site, has Iran threatening a much wider war. Plus, election night in a major swing state tonight and a big test of Trump's power. Will his backed candidate win? Or is MAGA losing its magic in the crucial state of Arizona? And Democrats, lawmakers demanding answers after the ex-wife of the ICE officer connected to the fatal Maine shooting told Out Front that he was abusive and had no business carrying a gun. Let's go Out Front. And good evening, I'm Erin Burnett. And Out Front tonight, we begin with the breaking news, a failure. Senators slamming Defense Secretary Pete Hegseth, one using that very word, as Hegseth appeared before Congress today. The extraordinary hearing comes on the heels of three more American service members killed in the Iran war and the admission by the Pentagon that nearly 100 American troops have been injured in just the last 2 weeks. Here's just some of the intense bipartisan confrontation that Hegseth faced today.
2: We need some hard answers and some straight talk.
3: We need straight answers. Do we have the ability to destroy whatever is underneath Pickaxe Mountain?
4: Mr. Secretary, you stated 4 months ago that Iran's military had been rendered, quote, combat ineffective for years to come. Has Iran's military been for the last 4 months combat ineffective?
5: It's been set back not just years, but likely decades.
4: You stated we had, quote,
5: at the level it did before, not even close. It doesn't mean it doesn't have capabilities.
4: Mr. Secretary, you stated we had, quote, achieved every single objective.
6: You, sir, are the failure, not the men and women who are on that front line. You don't have a strategy. You don't have a long-term plan to actually win this war. Win the war.
1: It comes as Trump appears fixated on striking Pickaxe Mountain, a suspected nuclear site.
7: Do you believe that Iran has moved nuclear centrifuges into Pickaxe Mountain?
8: Well, that's where the action is. And we'll be hitting that area very probably pretty soon. Yeah. And there's not a thing they can do about it. Normally, I wouldn't say that. If I thought they could do something about it, I would never say that. But we'll be hitting that area pretty soon and very heavily.
1: This sudden focus on Pickaxe Mountain, which is the English translation of the Persian word, raises serious questions. Trump says Pickaxe is, quote, where the action is. Well, if that is the case, what happened to this repeated assertion after the U.S. attacked Iran's nuclear sites last year?
8: Iran's key nuclear enrichment facilities have been completely and totally obliterated.
9: It was obliterated like nobody's ever seen before.
8: And in June, we obliterated Iran's nuclear capacity.
1: Of course, that wasn't true. I mean, that was all after last summer. So that was before Trump even started the Iran war itself. But even as Trump in recent months has talked about how to get Iran's quote unquote nuclear dust, it's highly enriched uranium, he never mentioned Pickaxe Mountain until the past week. According to a source, Israeli intelligence believes Iran moved advanced centrifuges and part of its stockpile of highly enriched uranium to Pickaxe after the 12-day war last June. Okay, just think about the timeline here. If that is true, if it raises a massive question, because if Iran moved nuclear material to Pickaxe after last summer's bombing, why didn't the U.S. and Israel bomb it in the past nearly 5 months of this war? It does not make any sense. And Robert Kelly, a former chief nuclear inspector, who will join me in a moment, says while the intelligence may be attention-grabbing, he believes there's not much to it. So we're going to have much more from him in just a moment. Because the sudden introduction of Pickaxe Mountain as some silver bullet solution coming out of nowhere to easily resolve what is a chaotic war with no clear end goal does raise a lot of questions. And when Trump was asked about the lack of a plan and a strategy, he snapped.
10: Mr. President, there are no signs that Iran is ready to stop fighting. So what is the plan? Is the plan to just keep bombing until they give up?
8: There are no signs. Why, do you know something that I don't know?
10: Well, they continue to attack our allies and kill Americans.
8: I don't know what the dialogue is behind the scenes that they want to meet desperately to try and end it because they're getting decimated. You don't get that when you listen to your fake station, but You don't know anything.
1: His own base, though, is asking the same question. Just listen to what they're saying on Fox News.
0: He promised to keep us out of endless wars or unsatisfactory wars. And now he's in one, and it's not at all clear how it's going to end.
11: With the midterm elections a little more than 100 days away, the clock is ticking for President Trump to get out of this war before voters head to the polls.
1: Trump so far, though, is not listening to that message.
12: Do you believe that Iran is trying to impact the midterm elections by threatening the Strait of Hormuz?
13: They won't have any impact on me.
1: Kristen Holmes is out front live outside the White House. And Kristen, this Israeli intelligence, right, that we're hearing, that the Israeli intelligence is saying that Iran moved a lot of nuclear material to this Pickaxe Mountain after the bombing last summer, that I guess it would have been done last fall. That's the intelligence that all this focus on Pickaxe Mountain right now appears to be based on. What are you learning about it? I mean, how much weight is Trump putting on this Israeli intelligence?
14: Well, look, it's clear there's at least some weight, given the fact that this fixation, this kind of focus on Pickaxe Mountain, which, as you noted, we hadn't heard anything about, came about at the same time that the intelligence came about. So this idea that Pickaxe Mountain, as you said, is some kind of silver bullet solution seems to all focus around this Israeli intelligence. And the other part to note here is that it's coming at a time in which we still don't understand what the United States' plan is. They seem to be throwing as much as they can at the wall and seeing what sticks. Now, President Trump was asked specifically about this Israeli intelligence. He demurred, and he wasn't the only one who was playing coy when it came to Pickaxe Mountain. Pete Hegseth was asked about it as well. You have to remember, Aaron, there are a number of experts who don't believe the United States or anyone has the capabilities to actually hit these nuclear facilities because they're buried so deep underground. And Hegseth was asked specifically about that. He was coy as well, saying that a lot of this is classified. But then he added, if anyone in the world can reach anything, it's the United States. And all of this is happening. It's the first time Central Command hasn't announced a series of strikes in 10 nights. So we're watching very closely to see what happens in the next couple of hours, Aaron.
1: All right, Kristen, thank you very much at the White House, and everyone's here with me. General Spider Marks, you know, you heard the Secretary of Defense, Pete Hegseth, today. Obviously, very contentious. There were a lot of questions that he was not answering. He repeatedly blamed the Biden administration at times. What did you make of what you saw today and his handling of this war?
15: Well, the challenge is we don't know what the desired end state is. Nobody has stated what the end looks like, you know, kind of a word picture of when we're complete and when we can walk away. And I don't know that we're going to declare victory, but we can declare mission complete or finished at this stage. And now we're going to phase into a new type of an operation in terms of our engagement with Iran. Look, economic sanctions and incentives and or pressure, diplomatic pressure, the information sphere, how do you try to adjust this relationship with Iran? We've learned that they will routinely agree to one thing and do something else. Mm-hmm. So inevitably, we revert to the military element of power in order to try to achieve results, and we don't know what those results are. That's a frustration. I think the one lesson we can learn from what we've seen to date is that the application of force does not move the dial any closer to, again, what we think the end state would be. And it's certainly not going to be regime change or any modification of their behavior. That's the issue that we're confronted with right now.
1: So, Kareem, what does Iran see when they look at, and the Iranian regime, the IRGC, when they look at Pete Hegseth today?
16: Aaron, the Iranian regime has been diminished militarily, but it's really been boosted psychologically. And the lesson it learned from this war is that you don't gain concessions from Donald Trump by compromising, but by punching back hard at U.S. bases in the region, at U.S. partners in the region, by continuing to exert control over the Strait of Hormuz. And there is no indication that some of the conversations which Vice President Vance have described as very constructive with Iran behind the scenes, there's no indication that the public conduct of the Iranian regime, that they're preparing for any kind of meaningful compromise when it comes to the Strait and their nuclear program. They're dug in, and I think they are eager to continue to try to humiliate President Trump.
1: So, Robert Kelly, the former, you're a former IAEA weapons inspector, so you know more than anybody about these sites and how Iran uses them and what inspectors found. When Trump is now just sort of out of nowhere talking about Pickaxe Mountain, which, as I said, is the English translation of the Farsi term for the mountain, this intelligence that's coming from Israel. We understand that Israeli intelligence says Iran moved advanced centrifuges and part of its highly enriched uranium stockpile to that site. Now, just, you know, you know the details here. So I'll show everyone the latest satellite images we have of this particular site, Pickaxe. This is from late June. There's large trucks and vehicles near an entrance. But let me just ask you, when you look at this, you know the site. You know it's come up out of nowhere now. It wasn't bombed in this war so far, when presumably if Israeli intelligence is saying that they moved this stuff there last fall, they knew about it before this war started. So there's a lot of questions that don't have answers here. What do you think?
17: I think the first thing you need to look at is the Israeli intelligence is not intelligence. It's the third of leaks that have been put out for the last 2 weeks that are designed to confuse. So don't mix up this and calling it intelligence. It is something that's put forward to try to mislead us. Pickaxe has been known for years. If you look at Pickaxe, you'll see a lack of things that should be there. It's not connected to the previous enrichment site, which is only a few kilometers away. It doesn't have the right indications, like it doesn't have enough electricity. It doesn't have a cooling system there. And it has these trucks going in and out, which you wouldn't have if you have a sensitive centrifuge plant in there. But if you want to really see where this comes from, we've been told now for weeks that the U.S. has satellite imagery that would tell us if the stockpile of enriched uranium was being moved. And that stockpile is a couple dozen small cylinders about the size of a fire extinguisher. So we know that they can't move this around because we've been told that. And now suddenly Israel tells us that thousands of centrifuges, which were much, much bigger and would require an awful lot of effort, thousands of centrifuges have been moved and we missed it. Come on, let's look at this and think these people are jerking us around and we're not that stupid.
1: I mean, so Robert, why do you think the way you lay this out, why do you think then Trump is entertaining this idea and embracing this as some sort of silver bullet idea?
17: Honestly, I think the first reason, he's fascinated by the name. He likes names. He likes to call things by names. If it was called Sugarloaf Mountain, it probably wouldn't be so much interest to them. It's a very, very deeply buried facility. You can see that there's a big tunnel going inside, which is not necessary for a centrifuge plant. It looks like a manufacturing operation that is not yet complete, and it doesn't look like an industrial facility that produces things chemically.
1: Karim, what do you think the Iranian regime view is of this suddenly coming out now? The Israeli intelligence comes out about this out of nowhere, and suddenly Trump's talking about bombing Pickaxe Mountain. What is the impact of that to the Iranian regime?
16: I don't think it really impacts their conduct or their calculations in this war. Right now, the focus should be on restoring the Strait of Hormuz, preventing Iran's proxy, the Houthis, from blocking the Bab al-Mandeb, which is another key energy corridor. The focus should be on protecting U.S. bases in the region and protecting our allies. And going after Pickaxe Mountain is not addressing any of those challenges.
1: General Marks, Iran has been hitting U.S. bases. They are threatening to expand this war more broadly if something like Pickaxe is brought into the equation. We now know at least 18 Americans have been killed or missing that are soldiers in this war, troops in this war, 100 injured in the past 2 weeks. And I wanted to show everyone in that context, General, something Trump posted on social media today. He posted the dead in multiple wars. Afghanistan war, 20 years, 2,000 dead. And he goes on war by war, Iraq, Vietnam, Korean, Venezuela. And then he ends with Iran military conflict, 4 months, 18 dead. His entire point is, look at how this hasn't gone that long and look at there haven't been that many people who died. Your reaction?
15: Yeah, it's quite frustrating to read that. Look, my heartfelt condolences go out to those families that lost their young men and women over the course of this engagement, as we've lost others in the past. And I've got very personal scar tissue with all of that. You don't measure success of any engagement based on the number of KIA. What the president did is inexcusable. There's no causality between what he is doing with this tweet and what we're trying to achieve, again, which remains somewhat
1: of
15: a mystery.
1: And what about the fact that he won't call it a war? He called the Venezuela situation a war, even though it was one day. He refused to call the Iran war a war.
15: Yeah, I can't respond to that, Aaron, and I know that's really more rhetorical than anything else. I don't get it. This is not what you want the president of the United States to do. You want him to embrace the effort that was put forward, convince the American people that this is the right thing to do and describe it and realize that we've got a coalition of partners that are going to help and continue to help and not diminish what they're trying to put forward. Let's pressure test what everybody brings to the table. That's what the commander in chief is supposed to do. And I'm seeing that. I have not seen that to date. That's the problem.
1: All right. I appreciate all of you and thank you very much. Next, an attorney for the family of the man killed by ICE in Maine says he's planning to sue the U.S. government, he says, for not properly vetting ICE agents. It comes after the ex-wife of the ICE officer connected to the deadly shooting told Out Front he should never have been carrying a gun. Plus, free speech or just plain harassment. Content creators who claim they're protecting the First Amendment are being accused of intimidating and antagonizing people just to get clicks.
18: Yeah, split. 10-8.
19: Buckle and bounce, bitch.
18: Well, there you have it, folks. Like, share, subscribe, all the fun stuff.
1: And Trump's power over the Republican Party facing a major test tonight. His MAGA-backed candidate hoping to pull off what some other Trump-backed candidates for governor failed to do, and that is a big win. Paul Rykoff, Jamal Simmons, and Essie Cupp are next.
20: Stand by your brake, master. Stand in effect. And effect. Throw your brake.

0: CNN.
1: Breaking news, all eyes on Arizona tonight, where Trump's power faces a major test once again as voters go to the polls tonight. Trump-backed MAGA candidate Congressman Andy Biggs is trying to win a very closely watched Republican primary for governor. And there's a lot on the line for President Trump's endorsement tonight, because when it comes to governor's primaries, Trump has suffered two recent high-profile losses. Those are in the primaries in Iowa and Georgia. Biggs' primary opponent is Republican Congressman David Schweiker, who has consistently won in one of Arizona's most competitive congressional districts. He argues that the party can't gamble with a MAGA taking on Democratic incumbent Governor Katie Hobbs in the fall. So everyone is here with me. We got Jamal and we got Paul and we got Essie. Essie, let me ask you, just as you look at it tonight, does this look like a win for Trump?
2: I think he's going to, Andy Biggs is going to win the primary tonight, but in very much the same way that Texas Senate is going to be a rough general for Ken Paxton, I think it's going to be a rough general for Andy Biggs. It's remarkable. You know, MAGA has been trying to win in Arizona for a while, and they have not cracked the code. And I have a lot of affection for Arizona voters. I lived in Arizona as a kid. I have family there. I'm plugged into Arizona politics. They are independent, right? And they choose who they choose. They like John McCain. They like, you know, going back to Barry Goldwater, real independent kind of guys. And MAGA has not been able to field the right kind of candidate. They keep putting up Looney Tunes. I was talking to someone plugged into Arizona politics today who said if they would just nominate someone normal, this would be easy. I think, you know, Arizona voters want to vote for a Republican really badly, but candidates like Andy Biggs are making it really hard. We'll see if he can pull it off in November, but I think he's going to win tonight.
1: And Paul, Biggs is, yes, he has been trying to highlight his partnership with the late Senator John McCain. And I'm going to talk about what the McCains are doing now in a moment. But when it comes down to it, Biggs is a Trump man. He's a Trump man and he's a proud Trump man. I mean, just listen to this.
3: Who won the election in Arizona? Donald Trump?
4: We don't know, because as the audit, it demonstrates very clearly, Mr. Raskin, there are a lot of issues with this election that took place. If anyone is persisting in telling a big lie, it's members of the J6 committee.
1: I mean, Paul, I'm going to say that's even different than we're hearing in recent days from people who are, at least they'll say Biden was certified. They may not say he won, but they'll say he was certified. Yeah. Andy Biggs saying, we don't know.
5: Yeah.
1: I mean, that's even a whole nother step.
5: And I think that's a losing strategy in Arizona, because Essie's right. Arizona is a very independent minded place. I think roughly 34% of the voters there are independent, which is higher, I think, than the number of Democrats. And aligning yourself with John McCain would be a winning strategy. That's the kind of Republican Arizona's like. They like a veteran. They like a maverick. And if you look at recent statewide elections, it's been someone who's a veteran, who's moderate, like Gallego, like Kelly, that's been successful statewide. So if he wants to win statewide, he's going to have to moderate and he's going to have to create some distance from Trump. If he doesn't, he's going to get hit hard, especially with independents.
1: And it's really hard to moderate off of. We don't know who won the election, Jamal.
6: It is hard to do that. Listen, people believe that Arizona is a red state. And maybe it is, but it looks awfully purple to the rest of us, right? You've got a Democratic governor, you've got two Democratic senators. And I think that most people in the state, as Essie just said, probably would be open to a Republican if they were normal, if they just could say the things that, you know, low taxes and, you know, business regulation and all the old stuff that people used to like Republicans for.
1: But more these libertarian.
6: Days, yeah, more libertarian. But these days you can't get Republicans to do that.
1: All right. So, Essie, let's talk about John McCain, because, you know, as I said, Biggs is trying to say, well, these are the ways in which he had worked with the late Senator John McCain. But John McCain's wife, Cindy, is fundraising, and she's not fundraising for Schweiker. She's fundraising for the Democratic Governor Katie Hobbs. Okay, she's fundraising for the Democrat. I mean, just think about what that says from Cindy McCain. What is the impact of that on Arizona voters?
2: Yeah, I mean, I don't think she would put it this way. And full disclosure, I'm friends with the McCains, but this is sort of Cindy's revenge. What MAGA tried to do to the McCains in Arizona, these, you know, really beloved public figures in the state, was appalling. Not only did they try to tarnish his legacy, but they lied about the McCains. They said awful things about the McCains. Carrie Lake in particular, just despicable. That turned off a lot of Arizona voters. I think MAGA really wanted to win without John McCain or move past John McCain because of Trump's sort of like, you know, hurt feelings with him. But Arizona Republicans are saying, no, if you want to win, you should act more like John McCain and sound more like John McCain. And so I think that's what Andy Biggs is trying to do. I'm not sure Arizona Republicans are going to buy that.
1: So, Paul, you know, when you look at this, then you're coming into the general. And you have had some Trump victories for Congress, right? Some far, far right. And then you've had some far, far left victories. Okay? So there's a problem on both sides, perhaps. When you look at the fundraising, though, you know, you look at over, everyone just has this assumption that because of history and because of the current context, the Democrats are going to do really well. And then all of a sudden, the generic ballot polls started coming out, and it didn't look so overwhelming. And that's just a poll and whatever. But the money came out, and that was unbelievable. Republicans have $541 million, half a billion dollars more cash on hand than Democrats. That's just the latest FEC filing.
5: Yeah.
1: That is a massive difference.
5: It's a huge war chest, and they're growing it, and they're going to bring in a lot of dark money and outside money, and they're going to unload. And I think what we've underscored for months is the primary problem, which is that both parties are putting forward more and more extreme candidates. Now we see it in Arizona with someone like Biggs coming from MAGA. We saw it in New York with the DSA and the socialists who are putting folks more forward to the left. And then ultimately, it's going to be a battle for the middle, and the money is going to be targeted almost exponentially on independents. In a state like Arizona, 34% of people who aren't Democrats, who aren't Republican, and that's where that money is going to be focused. It's another example of how broken our politics are. The primaries are broken, campaign finance is broken, and this is going to get really nasty.
1: But Jamal, okay, so then a Washington Post poll. So the generic ballot was way closer than the coverage out there would show. However, when it comes to enthusiasm, Democrats have a significant edge over Republicans in a Washington Post poll, 8-point lead. Okay, 8-point lead. I don't know. Do you think that's a big lead? And then also, is that more important than $500 million? And by the way, a lot more where that came from, fighting for the other side.
6: 8 points of enthusiasm is a big lead. I'd like to see the generic ballot go up to more like 4 or 5 points, because the way things are sort of gerrymandered, you got to have an extra bump for Democrats to be able to hold on. But here's the thing. It's not about who has the most money. It's about who has enough money to tell their story and compete. And one of the things we're seeing right there, right now, out in the electorate, is people are really mad at the way things are going. They're mad at the establishment and the status quo. They think that the elites and the wealthy are getting all the benefits while they're being left behind. So the candidate that can channel that anger and that fury is the one that really has the leg up. And one thing about candidates or voters who are enthusiastic, they give money. And that money goes into hard bank accounts, which means it's easier and more powerful to spend in an election than soft money.
1: All right. Thank you all very much. I appreciate you. And next, the family of the man killed by ICE in Maine, responding to our interview with the ex-wife of the officer connected to the shooting. She says her ex-husband should never have been allowed to carry a gun. Plus, Trump upping the ante as he goes head to head again with Canada. And, well, Canadians have really strong opinions now about the United States. Really strong opinions. And Harry Enten is here to tell us something that we may not want to know.

0: Maine says he is planning to sue the U.S. government on the family's behalf, accusing ICE of intentionally hiring unqualified agents. The attorney telling OutFront, quote, if it turns out that the federal agent was an individual who suffered from severe depression and multiple psychiatric episodes, who suffered a concussion that left him with cognitive deficits, what a truly tragic and infuriating thing it is that our own government, who knew or should have known about all these things, gave that man a badge and a gun. It comes as the ex-wife of the agent connected to that fatal shooting tells OutFront that her ex-husband called her on the phone and told her he was the one who fired the shot at Duran Guerrero. Ashley Brulette also talked about enduring years of abuse during their relationship. CNN hasn't independently confirmed which agent fatally shot Duran Guerrero.
1: I experienced severe domestic violence in my marriage with David throughout the whole year and a half that we were married. I experienced physical, emotional, mental, even financial abuse from him.
2: Do you believe he's someone who should be an ICE agent, armed ICE agent?
1: No, I don't believe that he's anyone that should be obtaining a job that requires any kind of weapon.
0: Out front now, Democratic Senator Tina Smith of Minnesota. She, along with 38 other senators, is now demanding answers from DHS about how ICE recruits, vets, and trains its officers. She's also from the state where U.S. citizens Renee Good and Alex Pretty were fatally shot by ICE agents. Now, Senator Smith, I appreciate your time tonight. So, you know, Ashley Brulette talked about terrible domestic abuse. She relayed a story about boiling water being thrown at her while she's holding her five-month-old daughter. And she says her ex-husband should never be carrying a gun, never, because of the domestic abuse that she endured, never mind the incident that CNN has obtained legal documents about with this particular individual saying that he had suffered a traumatic brain injury in recent years. You know, what's your reaction to her story?
3: Well, you know, we are here nearly almost exactly 6 months this Friday from when ICE agents brutally shot and killed Alex Pretty on the streets of Minneapolis. And 6 months later, we still have this agency that is dangerous and unaccountable and reckless, and it results in the loss of another life in Johan Guerrero. And to hear these stories about how this person who could not have been vetted in any meaningful way was given a gun and a badge and the permission by the federal government of the United States to shoot into a car and kill somebody who apparently they didn't even really know who they were going after. When this terrible shooting happened, it's just so stunning. And 6 months later, it feels as if there has been so little progress made around setting basic guardrails around this unaccountable domestic police force that, as I said, is so dangerous for people in this country.
0: So Ashley Brulette's ex-wife also talked about these warning signs that she had seen. And I mentioned them, mm-hmm. Senator, in the context of the fact that these, she says, this was loud and clear and out there long before he would have applied for a job to join ICE. Here she is. I know when you talk about that abuse, you said he even threw boiling water at you once while you were holding your child.
1: Yes, we were arguing while I was getting dinner started, and I had put that water on there. It had just started to boil, and he picked up the pot by the handle and just threw it at me while I was holding our daughter, who was about 5 months old at that time.
0: Senator, you're demanding answers about this along with 38 other senators. Obviously, it's an absolutely horrific thing, what she just described. Has DHS given you any answers?
3: We haven't had any response yet. And, you know, we, in this letter that so many of my colleagues signed, we are asking them, particularly narrowing in on the failure of the Department of Homeland Security to follow through on their promises to make sure that these agents have body cameras so that we can understand exactly, we can have accountability about exactly what they are doing. Putting aside the issue that you're raising, Aaron, which is so important, which is how are these agents being vetted and how can we make sure that they are actually, you know, physically and emotionally and socially prepared to do this job. No, we have not had any answers yet. And as I said, we continue to wait to see them just put in place the basic safe.

0: guards that every police department in the country and your local community has in place.
1: So DHS still hasn't even revealed the identity of the officer who shot and killed Duran Guerrero, right? Mr. Brulette picked up the phone, called his ex-wife and told her he did it, right? That's what this is based on. They have not confirmed it. And when Trump's border czar, Tom Homan, was asked directly how this particular ICE agent got hired, right? How could somebody get through the system like this? Here's how Tom Homan responded.
2: On the ICE officer in Maine, is there any more clarity on how he got his job, considering the vetting concerns that his wife has raised? Are there potential changes coming to the vetting process of ICE agents?
3: That's a question for ICE. That's under investigation.
1: Is that an acceptable answer?
0: Completely not. I mean, listen, we know what's going on here. They were involved in a massive surge of hiring 10,000 agents. They were offering signing bonuses to recruit people in. Their concern was not being, you know, held accountable for who these individuals were or where they were coming from. And it is tragic to think that this is the result, because I mean, how could anybody listen to this story and feel that this was something that could have been avoided if we had responsible people making decisions in ICE and Customs and Border Patrol about who they were hiring and what kind of standards they were going to hold them to? And understand, like, right now, this is all happening in the context of reports that the FBI will no longer be asked to investigate interactions between people and ICE agents, which is really nothing more than a blank get out of jail free card for people who know they're not going to be held accountable when they do something that is illegal.
1: Senator Smith, I appreciate your time. Thank you very much for being with us tonight. And out front next, have content creators who claim that they're protecting the First Amendment gone too far, oftentimes confronting private citizens, business owners, or police just to get clicks. Oh, here come the cops.
4: Hopefuls have arrived.
1: We have three cars. And Canada responding to Trump after his latest threats of massive tariffs.
5: I'm tired of the bully trying to take our lunch money all the time.
1: So how do Canadians en masse really feel? Harry Enten is here to tell us something

0: is CNN.
1: Tonight, Trump going after Canada again. Trump announcing a new 50% tariff on Canadian imports.
2: Canada's been very, very tough on us over the years, for many years, and no other president's done anything about it. They need us to survive. Without us, there's no way they can survive.
1: And that came after Trump suggested Canada should, quote, pay us some damages for the wildfire smoke that has hovered over the United States in recent days. Trump said that he made that comment directly to Canadian Prime Minister Mark Carney when the two were together for the World Cup final match on Sunday. Harry Enten is out front to tell us something we don't know, you know, such as how Mr. Carney responded to that question. No, okay. So Canada is fed up, at least, you know, publicly what we hear with Trump,
3: yeah.
1: Right? So the Ontario premier, Ontario, obviously the economic engine of
3: sure.
1: Canada, Doug Ford just told reporters this.
4: We can't keep rolling over for President Trump. We can't back down. I'm tired of the bully trying to take our lunch money all the time.
1: So he's a politician.
3: Yes.
1: Okay. But how do Canadians feel?
3: I think they feel exactly the same way that he feels. Donald Trump has managed to pull a wonderful magic trick. That is, take an ally, a longtime ally like Canada, and all of a sudden Canadians, they hate the United States of America. I mean, just take a look at the net favorable rating trend line here from before took office the second time around. It was plus 13 points. Look at that drop now. That's a nearly 50-point drop. Now Canadians have a minus 33 net favorable view of the United States inside out, round and round, upside down. Diana Ross.
1: It's amazing. I mean, you have to think about two countries with a border not at war, longtime allies. Have you ever seen something like that?
3: No.
1: I can't imagine there's any place in history where
3: it's unprecedented.
1: So what about Trump specifically?
3: Yeah, talk about confidence in the United States president. You know, back when Joe Biden was president in 2024, majority of Canadians had, in fact, confidence in Joe Biden, in the U.S. president. We're talking 52%. Now look at it. Now just 20% have confidence in the president of the United States. Look at that not confident number, that percentage, from 46 to 79. We're talking 4 in 5 Canadians are not confident in the president of the United States. And that is what is driving this dislike, dare I say, hatred that Canadians have in the United States overall.
1: Okay, which is very troubling for Americans.
3: Yes.
1: Because this is not reciprocated. Tell me something I don't know.
3: It is not reciprocated. I'll tell you something you don't know. Canadians may not like the United States, but Americans still like Canada. I mean, look at the favorable views that Americans have of Canada. We're still talking 4 in 5, 80%. The unfavorable, just 15%. So what we basically went, we were mutual
1: allies.
3: By the
1: way, who are those 15%?
3: The Republicans, for the most part, who are following Donald Trump's lead. That's who they are.
1: Right. So they're, okay.
3: But it's a very small portion.
1: Yeah, it's just, but gosh. All right. Thank you very much, Harry.
3: Thank you.
1: And next.
5: No, this is a public building, ma'am, and I have every right to record in here.
6: She's about to call it, though.
5: Okay, that's fine.
1: Content creators claim they're making provocative videos in order to protect the First Amendment, but have they gone too far? A special CNN investigation is next.

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2: Tonight, clickbait in the name of the Constitution. First Amendment content creators openly profiting off of social media videos where they antagonize law enforcement, business owners, and other citizens. Now, they claim they're doing this to protect freedom of speech, but is that what it is? Kyung Law is out front.
3: All righty, y'all. What up, though? Welcome to this world.
4: Today, we are back in good old Royal Oak.
5: Ian and Pam Pfister, husband and wife duo, are out in the Detroit suburbs, recording nearly every day to capture content for their YouTube and Facebook channels.
4: I'm simply recording in public. I'm documenting life as it happens.
6: It's a stress test.
4: It is. It's a stress test of the First Amendment.
5: And always a surprise test.
7: Ma'am, what are you doing?
6: Just taking a video.
5: Conducted by these self-styled First Amendment auditors. The Pfisters say they're protecting the U.S. Constitution, using their cell phones for freedom of speech, assembly, and the press.
4: And we're here at the Smart Bus Transit Center, and we're going to go check it out real quick.
8: Can't film it.
4: Oh, yeah, I can.
5: I mean, it is a place that the public can access.
4: No, this is a public building, ma'am, and I have every right to record in here.
8: She's about to call it already.
4: Okay, that's fine.
5: Oh, here come the cops.
4: Popos have arrived.
5: We have three cars. So police are taking this quite seriously. We're staying on this side of the street because we want to make sure that we are separate. I can see, though, that the Pfisters never stop rolling.
4: Listen.
8: You cannot do that.
4: Listen.
8: We can talk outside. I'm telling you, I've got the city attorney on this that's saying this is privately owned.
4: What would be fine is for my First Amendment rights to be respected. How am I disorderly? Because I'm not.
9: You're going to go to jail.
4: So you're going to arrest me if I don't leave?
8: Yes.
4: Okay, under threat of arrest. You hear that? What a big tyrant.
5: This is a public building. The bus company told CNN the public can record video inside. Wrong or right, the Pfisters launch into their audit as their cameras record.
4: You're a real piece of you know?
10: They seem to be thriving off of the confrontation.
6: As many interactions as we've had with Royal Oak, I've never came across your sucking ass. I just want to know what we violated to get thrown out of a public place.
4: He don't even know. He's too stupid. He don't even know the laws.
5: Oof. A good bit of cursing. Ian's over there giving the freedom finger to the police.
4: Yeah, split. 10-8.
6: Buckle and bounce, bitch.
4: Well, there you have it, folks. Like, share, subscribe, all the fun stuff. Much love. WTTW out.
5: How would you say that this went?
4: Well, it's bad overall for the First Amendment and for freedom, but it's good for views and clicks. It'll be a banger video. If I took that arrest and went into court and took it to court, they're gonna dismiss that.
5: You were not thinking
4: about it. I was thinking about possibly taking the arrest.
5: Aren't you nervous, especially given what happened with Zimmerman?
4: Well, that's the only reason why I didn't take the arrest, was because I got something over my head that I'm dealing with right now.
11: Can I help you?
5: This is what happened at Zimmerman's meat market in suburban Detroit.
11: Well, I'm a business owner and you're recording and I don't really love that.
5: As recorded by the Pfisters earlier this year.
12: I got a maxi pad in my bag if you need it.
5: The owner, Richard Hobig, became agitated and called police. As officers arrived, Hobig went outside.
12: I'll spray the out of you, mother. Stay back. Stay the back.
5: That was pepper spray the Pfister says he used in self-defense. Richard Hobig went by ambulance to the hospital. His face is red in this picture posted by his daughter, appeared to be burned from the pepper spray. She wrote her father has had major heart issues and experienced chest pain. They didn't want to talk to CNN, saying their business continues to be bombarded by calls and even death threats.
4: Put me in fear. I had to actually deploy the pepper spray this time.
5: The county prosecutor charged Ian Pfister with assault.
10: So who's wrong here in that Zimmerman meat incident?
4: Him for doing that, for come charging.
10: He's the one.
4: Oh, yeah, because I wasn't doing nothing wrong.
10: So they're getting money off this ad right here.
5: This is social media expert and USC professor Karen North.
10: These are not people who are particularly like auditing people's First Amendment rights. These are people intimidating and antagonizing people and trying to get clickbait videos. Unfortunately, so then there's a financial incentive for filming harassing people. How does this income compare to what you did before?
4: It's much better. Much better income.
6: Equal to my everyday
1: 9-to-5 job.
7: Or more.
5: As we watch him work in Michigan, he's stopped multiple times.
4: Good to meet you.
5: By his online fans.
4: Appreciate the support.
9: Hey, be safe, man.
4: Yep, thank you.
5: He doesn't want to quit.
7: All I know is even if the world ends in a week, I'm just gonna record it. Whatever happens, I'm gonna record it. If there's an internet, I'll put it up. And it's not going nowhere, that's for sure. Social media is the future.